Professor Longhair on piano, his definitive Caribbean-inflected tune, Tipitina, recorded at Cosmo Matassa's studio, 1953. Before that, James Booker's 1982 classic, One for the Highway. Ray Charles played in New Orleans often and stayed at the Dewdrop Inn on LaSalle Street during an era of segregation. This song name-checks where he ate at Dookie Chase's still-active restaurant and sings of a life lived early in the morning on American Roots.

0: Blue Monday, Fats Domino's 1956 hit. One of my favorites. It's a song first recorded by Smiley Lewis in 1953. All about the days of the week from work to play and love, then back again to Blue Monday. We also heard Sugar Boy Crawford in 1954 on Giacomo, a Mardi Gras standard. It was later re-recorded as Ico Ico by the Dixie Cups. Crawford stepped away from the music industry abruptly in 1963, after state troopers severely beat him. By 1969, he decided to sing only in church. He also sang gospel in an episode of the HBO series Tremé, but passed away 1 month before the episode aired. Coming up, words and music from Sugar Boy's grandson, Devel Crawford, who will sing his grandfather's song, Morning Star, among others, when American Roots returns.
1: 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Forecast, mostly clear, turning into partly cloudy into this evening. Overnight lows from the low 30s north to the low 40s toward the south and seacoast. Tomorrow, partly sunny, becoming mostly cloudy into the afternoon. Daytime highs Sunday in the mid-60s statewide. 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

0: Jamel Crawford. The man comes out swinging. And that was a song for James.
1: James Booker, yeah.
0: Yeah, tell him about James Booker. I mean, you met and knew James Booker.
1: No, I did not. No, I did not.
0: Just knew his legacy.
1: I knew nothing of James Booker. You know how I found out about James Booker? I started playing at Snug Harbor when I was about 14, 15 years old. And George, one of the owners, for my 17th birthday, gave me a stack, that was my birthday present, of James Booker CDs. I'd never heard James Booker, didn't grow up listening to James Booker. Actually, I didn't really grow up listening to New Orleans music. That's a whole nother thing, right?
0: But there still is very much a New Orleans sound in Booker that we hear that you know so well, all those rolls
1: and
0: runs.
1: Well, you know what I thought that, and I still think this way, you know, our upbringing was much the same. Mm-hmm. We started listening and hearing music first in the church. I did Catholic Church and the Baptist Church and other Protestant religions. And we studied, like I say, classical. We heard R&B, you know. Country music was a big deal when I was a kid. You know, you have to remember that it was pop country music, but people like Crystal Gayle and Kenny Rogers and, you know, Dolly Parton, they were on the charts when I in the 70s. I was born in 1975. And so that's what I heard on a day-to-day basis. So I think James Booker, for him, the pop music during his time, it was the same thing. So he just knew how to infuse all of that. He just married it all together.
0: I want to ask you, I've heard stories that one of your first public performances is probably about 5 or 6 blocks from here, playing piano out by Café Du Monde.
1: Exactly.
0: Years old, years old?
1: I was 7, yeah.
0: Wow.
1: Yeah.
0: Who got the piano out there for you?
1: Well, so really, this guy may still be out there, right? I thank him all the time.
0: The guy's offering chess games now?
1: No. That guy's been there forever, right? He might have got a cut on my first gig, the chess guy. What happened, this guy would wheel around this piano, and he had a telescope. So if you've been down to Café Du Monde, you've seen the guy with the telescope, right? Yeah. I thought it was his son. It's him. It's the same guy after all these years. Anyway, you know, he would tell people, hey, you could see Mars if you give me, you know, $3 or something like that, or Jupiter, you know. It's New Orleans, you know. So people would line up. And on Mondays, my grandmother would go down there with her girlfriend. You know, they were beauticians. So I'd leave them and step away and ask the guy, hey, mister, can I play your piano? He'd say no. So every week I'd ask him, and he'd say no. Well, one week I walked up, and after he told me no, his little telescope business got busy, and I walked over to the right a little bit, to the left a little bit, and just jumped on the piano. I knew I could play. Come on. I mean, you know. And so I started playing, and people came from all around, and he looked over at me, and he gave me the little A-OK sign. It picked up his little telescope business,
0: right,
1: and now I was his sidekick, you know?
0: Yeah.
1: He needed a gimmick, so he had his little kid, you know?
0: Come listen to Devel Crawford and see Mars.

0: Right. There you go. There you go.
1: Yeah, yeah. Hey, listen, we got, you know, the clock is ticking. We need to hear a little more from you.
0: I've got to play the piano?
1: Yeah.
0: Really?
1: Okay. Yeah. And don't then we'll look at the through the telescope. So what do you got in mind that would work for you?
0: I don't know. I'm just going to play something.
1: There you go.

0: Morningstar.
1: Yeah. That was from my youth, I guess.
0: Yeah. And so much of your youth was church music. Maybe you could say a little about, you said Catholic Church and Protestant as well.
1: Oh, yeah. Well, that song really was written by my grandfather. And so I would go to, on the weekends, I would go to my grandfather's home and spend time with his mother, really. And they were Baptists, so they'd take me to the Baptist church, Fellowship Missionary Baptist Church. Oh, my God. And the music department there. Jeez. I can still hear the sounds of everything. It was just phenomenal. And I was a little kid, you know. I soaked up everything. I would watch the organ player play the organ and look at her, the feet. You know, the organ set up kind of like here's a little higher than this stage. So I could see everything. I'd stand on the benches, and as she would play the organ with one hand and direct the choir with the other. And I would be in the benches doing the same thing, directing the choir, you know, and making all the moves. I see little kids do that now, and it just warms my heart. So, you know, being like a sponge, I soaked all of that up. And then I went to the Catholic Church here. We were members of St. Peter Claver, who had and still has a great music department, and I played there. I started playing there when I was about 8 or 9 years old. So I accompanied the choir, and yeah, I soaked all of that up, even though it was gospel. Then we'd go to Lafayette. There was gospel choir there at Immaculate Heart, our home church there for my family. St. Genevieve had a pipe organ. So the whole thing, you know, Immaculate Conception here across from the Fairmont had a pipe organ. So I was enthralled by just the music, and I knew that I could play all of these instruments, just give me the opportunity. So as a kid I'd find a pipe organ someplace and just jump on it. Actually, at school, my elementary school, I didn't enjoy recess like the rest of the kids. The priest would open up a church for me, and I would go and play the pipe organ. Yeah.
0: That's such a great life.
1: They didn't tell me no. I'm so great. Never tell. When a kid's like that, people, give them the opportunity. Let them do it. Yeah.
0: You mentioned that your grandmother was out there, and she's still running a beauty shop.
1: Yeah, well, she's not running. She's retired now, but she's out in Lafayette now.
0: Oh,
1: her beauty shop was on Broad Street, and it was, oh, my God, for women and hair, and it was almost a sanctuary for them, for black women. And
0: a place to be together, a retreat,
1: talk over life. Beauty shops and barber shops are. But she also did a lot of the entertainers that came to town, and I grew up watching that and looking at that and being a part of that world. And it was also a place for all of my friends who were musicians, young musicians, younger than me and some others like Charmaine, to just stop in, get some inspiration. I kept a keyboard in there, a Yamaha Clavinova in there. Sometimes we'd have drums in there. Sometimes I'd have a Hammond in there, and my friends from school would stop over.
0: Live music in the beauty salon.
1: Live music in the beauty salon. If we wasn't playing rock and roll, we were playing Save Your Soul church music. You know, you get your hair done and you leave out feeling revived. You know?
0: Do you have a beauty salon song or something at least that your grandmother would like to hear from you?
1: Oh, I do have something my grandmother would like to hear from me if I remember it. It's one of her favorite songs. I think it's Don't Ever Be Blue, if I can remember the words. It's like a country song. Like the cool.

0: An abbreviated version, yeah.
1: Yeah, that's beautiful. So let's come back to other sounds in New Orleans. You say you learned New Orleans music sort of later.
2: Yeah.
1: So did the family actually move to New Orleans then?
2: Well, before I was born. Well, my mother's side, which I grew up mostly with, came to New Orleans. My grandmother came from Lafayette as a young woman and started her business here. And my mother was fairly young when I was born, 16 to be exact. And so my grandmother took me and raised me. I had a caretaker. Her name was Pearl Houston. We called her Auntie Pearl. In our world, Auntie Pearl. And she also exposed me. I was with her almost 24/7. She exposed me to a lot. So, yeah, and she was from Houston. So a lot of my upbringing we went back to Lafayette. I traveled with Auntie Pearl to Houston. So I'm sort of an implant. Sugar Boy, my grandfather.
1: Sugar Boy Crawford.
2: Sugar Boy Crawford, exactly. Right. He and my grandmother were divorced by the time I was born. And she would send me over to him and his mother. He was from here. So I spent time mostly with his mother, though, at that age. And we went to church.
1: Right. Well, I know people always ask you about your relationship to your grandfather. Mm-hmm. It sounds to me like your grandmother really did the caretaking for you.
2: And, yeah, but I wouldn't be here today if it was not for my grandmother, period. There's nothing else to say.
1: Well, on your grandfather's side, do you mm-hmm. do any of his songs?
2: Yeah, well, I just did Morning Star.
1: That's right. You didn't mention that.
2: Yeah, yeah.
1: How about in the R&B side of things?
2: So let's see. I can do some of his things. Let me see.

0: Yeah.
1: Now, why did that pop in my head? I don't know. There's so many others.
0: Yeah. Do you know why they called him Sugar Boy?
1: Well,
0: I mean, it could have been a lot of reasons, I suppose.
1: I mean, I've heard everything from, look, I've heard stories from James Brown, from Little Richard told me some stories. Uh-huh. And but, you know, his mom and grandmother called him Sugar Boy, or Sugar, Little Sugar. So I guess that kind of hung. I don't know what to believe. I didn't ask, and I, you know.
0: Yeah, sure, sure. Well, did you grow up with a nickname? So many people in New Orleans and the region have nicknames.
1: I have several, and we're going to move on to the next question.
0: I was intrigued by, well, a lot of things you've done over the years, but you made a record tributing Fats Domino.
1: Oh, yeah.
0: So you did you hear him much yourself? I mean, Fats didn't pass away too long ago.
1: I knew him better than most. Mm-hmm. I was very close to Fats Domino, but, you know, by the time I started playing, you know, Fats was sort of retired, semi-retired.
0: Right.
1: He'd come out every now and then. But I spent lots of time with him at his home. We would get in the car and ride around New Orleans, ride around Old Metairie, just, you know. We
0: he'd love to cruise.
1: Oh, he'd love to cruise. We'd go eat meatball sandwiches he loved the Italian restaurants and stuff like that. So.
0: And, of course, everybody knew Fats.
1: Everyone knew Fats Domino. Who give a hand for Fats Domino? Huh? And the man could cook. Oh my God, he could cook. Oh, jeez.
0: Hogshead cheese.
1: His hogshead cheese. You know.
0: You cooked me some.
1: And crawfish in the bisque.
0: Oh my God.
1: Yeah.
0: But well, I thought it was pretty courageous and hip of you to do that record.
1: I owe him so much.
0: Is there something from that record you could give us?
1: Yeah, I think so. That's an instrumental record.
0: Right.
1: Yeah, that's something.
0: I know. I think that's interesting. Well, I mean, Fats is a hell of a piano player.
1: But he played more piano than you think.
0: Yeah.
1: He showed me some boogie-woogie stuff that I still can't play. It's kind of, if you can see it, you can't really see it over the radio, but I mean, you guys are here. You're lucky. This pinky thing and this thumb thing, and he'd leave these out.
0: They're far apart.
1: And that's all he's doing.
0: Yeah.
1: I can't even... I still can't play it to this day with all the piano that I can play. That's crazy. Anyway, let me try to, let me see.

leave out of shape. You're the one to blame. You broke

0: DeVale Crawford playing and singing Fats Domino's Ain't That a Shame live at the New Orleans Jazz Museum. His tribute to Fats recording is titled Dear Fats, I Love You. And it's all instrumental piano, so it's nice to hear him adding his vocals to that one. When we return, DeVale will take us to church and beyond on the organ in a minute on American Roots.
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0: This is American Roots. I'm Nick Spitzer. We're about to go live at the New Orleans Jazz Museum with DeVale Crawford. When I asked DeVale if he could play the organ for this show, his response was, I have to wear my church shoes to do that. His Air Jordans were too wide for the pedal board. In addition to putting on his sparkly church shoes, he also was wearing a paisley brocade jacket, a cowboy hat, and decorated trousers. Here's DeVale on the organ to show a bit of his sacred side.

0: So that's a little bit of that. I don't know. I'm kind of rusty on that. I still know the Lord, but I mean, I'm wondering.
1: So it's you and the B3. So if you do something sacred, you also can do all kinds of secular stuff on that organ. I mean, we worked on some things, I think, for the Katrina record. I'm thinking you played organ.
0: I did some things. Oh, God, yeah. Some secular stuff with Wild Magnolias. I've done B3 work with Dr. John, Ruth Brown, Chuck Carbo as a kid.
1: You did, on one of your records, Born With the Funk, you did Drown In My Own Tears.
0: I sure did. Yeah. That's a thing, isn't it?
1: Yeah, that's a possibility.
0: Drowning in my own for me to do?
1: Sure, why not?
0: You think so?
1: I don't know.
0: Oh, my God.
1: I don't want to put you on the spot.
0: Well, you've put me on. I mean,
1: you put me on the spot.
0: The spot is there. I mean, it's there already. You've placed me on it, so I might as well just stand on it.
1: Okay.
0: You know?
1: Oh, well.
0: I don't want to put me on the spot. I mean, gosh.
1: Okay, I do want to put you on the spot. Let's have full honesty.
0: Let's see how we're going to do this. This is... It brings a tear.

0: Yeah. That's beautiful. Yeah.
1: I do love that reality that, that church music can go out into the secular world and the other direction too. You can the secular
2: sound. I mean,
1: I
2: wouldn't have it any other way.
1: Yeah.
2: I wouldn't have it any other way. And, you know, they did it with classical music and spiritual music. You know what I'm saying? The classical music, you know, you don't study rock and roll or church or gospel or anything first. You have to study the foundation, which is classical music. And then there was secular classical music, and obviously there was the other side of classical music, the spiritual side of classical music. So, I mean, from the very beginning, that's what music is all about.
1: Well, that made me think, you do in your Piano from the Vaults, Volume 1, you do some blues, the Buddy Bolden blues, Make Me Down a Pallet. Would the blues sound good on the organ?
2: Oh, there was many blues. There's lots of blues on the organ, yeah.

0: No, thank you.
1: You got a lot going on up there. I mean, you have got to make so many adjustments to get your sounds and keep going. And
2: yes.
1: I mean, that organ's...
0: It's the king of all the instruments, the organ, whether it's a pipe or whether it's a B3.
1: Yeah.
0: Because you have literally everything here. You've got your flutes here, your woodwinds. Your woodwinds there. You've got your trumpets here, you know. You know, and you've got your bass man.
1: Yeah.
0: You've got your drummer, and you could have a vibraphone player, you know. You know, you've got everything here.
1: Yeah. Yeah, and of course you got the right kind of shoes to make it work.
0: I've got the right kind of shoes
1: today. So, in the time that we've got, would you like to stay on the organ for something else? That you know, I have a list, but you know, I keep back calling songs. There's something maybe you want to play.
0: I think I'm gonna move back over
1: here to
0: this piano. Yeah.
1: Okay.
0: I mean, obviously that's how I've made my little career. You know what I'm saying?
1: Yeah. Sure.
0: So for my first record, right?

0: Woo!
1: Thank you.
0: Devel Crawford, you were involved during Katrina with a song I really loved on the Our New Orleans record. I don't know if you still do it. We Shall Gather by the River.
1: I don't, but I will do it here because it's a you know, I want to say this. Gather by the River, that song that I wrote, I recorded that song, this is a crazy thing, before Hurricane Katrina. And the Gospel Soul Children sang the original version of that song. And Katrina happened, and right there at Ultrasonic Studios, the masters were lost. And I was away. I left all the my keyboards and everything at Ultrasonic Studios, went to Brazil, and planned on coming back to finish that whole recording, and I didn't. So it was just like Dr. John says, it was only befitting, eh? That I recorded again and put it on our New Orleans, eh? You know? So that's how that ended up on that record, 2005. Right. Yeah, yeah, but it was written before the hurricane. Yeah. These are sad songs sometimes, so that's why I stopped doing them. But come on now, you're right, you know.

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1: Devel Crawford.
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1: On American Roots Live at the Jazz Museum in New Orleans. 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
3: This is American Roots, celebrating Indigenous Peoples Day, now officially on the second Monday in October. You're hearing Brian Akipa, a Dakota flute maker and player from Sisseton Wahpeton Oyete Reservation in South Dakota. The tune is Sacred Directions.

More Brian Akepa, 2016 NEA National Heritage Fellow, coming up this hour, along with an array of Native American voices and music, traditional, creative, contemporary, and historic, including powwow chants from the Black Lodge Singers, the Athabaskan fiddle of Alaska Native Bill Stevens, a secular 49 song from Dennis Banks, the Native rocker Link Ray, and let's not forget, Redbone. Also archival and current conversations with Assiniboine Cree singers from Montana, French-speaking Homas from Terrebonne Parish, Louisiana, and vocal harmonies from the women of Eulalie, all on This American Roots. We'll start with two songs from Samantha Crane, a remarkable Choctaw singer, songwriter, and musician from Shawnee, Oklahoma. This song reimagines the culture and pushes it past colonial influence. Samantha wrote Red Sky, Blue Mountain after protests against the Dakota Access Pipeline at Standing Rock, 2016. The lyrics translate as a red sky, blue mountain, born to change the world. And we did, but what have we done?

0: Samantha Crane. First, the meditation on damage to the sacred earth from oil pipelines, and then a country rock song about navigating a life passage. She doesn't want to be stuck on a big rock in the river of life. That's from her 2015 album, Under Branch and Thorn and Tree. This is American Roots, mindful of Indigenous Peoples Day this second Monday in October. The Assiniboine Cree singers from Fort Belknap and Rocky Boys reservations in Montana carry forward their traditions and preserve the tribe's musical heritage. For five generations, the family-based group has been singing and drumming at ceremonies, powwows, and other gatherings. I spoke to Winston Stewart, Marvin Gray, and Reese Gray about the group's history and traditions.
1: Our drum name was originally Gray Boy, which was on my father's side. When he passed away, he gave the drum to me, so I've been carrying a drum. So when my sister passed away, in honor of her and her mother, we changed her name to Assiniboine Cree. My father was Assiniboine, and my mother is Cree. So the name, it just kind of fit with family.
0: When somebody passes the drum, are you speaking literally of using the drum for ceremonies and song?
1: Yeah.
0: Do you also do general powwow drumming that connects you to all the other people of the Great Basin and really around America? It's become kind of the common musical language for a lot of Native Americans.
1: Yeah, we share a lot of songs with other groups, and other groups share with us, so that music keeps going on and on. It doesn't stop, you know.
0: So I've heard the term 49 songs, which are, you know, maybe more about contemporary life.
2: Yeah.
0: Somebody's got a Ford with a broken headlight. Do you do 49 songs?
3: Yes, we do. Yeah. We do. That's more of a social interaction. Uh-huh. I mean, that would be equivalent to going to a concert and drinking a beer and enjoying music. That's where the 49 part comes in.
0: That's social music, that's not sacred music.
3: Yes.

0: I would just like the people listening to understand, you know, that when we're singing and stuff, it's not just blatant noise. Most of the time it has meaning, you know, but like the 49 side, there's a lot of contemporariness to it. So I just want the people listening to just kind of understand how the feeling is when you hear the music, how it feels in your heart or in your mind, you know, for the people to just feel that beat, hear the noise, you know, hear the sound we're making, you know, it all comes from the heart, and it all has a good feeling and to it. When we go in powwow, you know, you could take your heartbreak and your sorrows and you go sit at the drum, or even just go watch, and that feeling that they bring, it just overwhelms it. It just overwhelms you with joy and happiness, and it feels so good being around a drum.
1: The people have lived really for a very long time in what people now refer to what as Upper Midwest, boundary with Canada, which are, of course, old ways of talking about the land that aren't necessarily Native American. But what do you think happens is when people live for as many years together on the land as the people have?
0: I think a lot of togetherness and family strengthening, as well as tradition. It's a certain way of life. That powwow way of life is way different. Because if we had wanted to, we could live on the powwow trail our whole lives and be completely happy living in a tent, traveling every weekend, singing for the people, you know, because it makes us feel good. It keeps us close to the earth, how our ancestors were. We were selected by the Creator to hold these gifts, to keep in contact.
2: It's for the kids so they could carry it on.
0: For the future generations, mm-hmm. Yes, mm-hmm. Yes.
1: What's your hope for the future of the Assiniboine Cree people?
0: My hope is that our traditions and history can be louder and more heard and stronger. I would like for more people to live the way we live, because it really is a really, really good way of life. It's really hard to explain unless you've been there or seen it or felt it, you know? And a lot of people in the world, they forget these simple things about how the grass feels on your feet or how the ground feels beneath your toes. You know, simple things like that bring a lot of meaning to your heart and your mind. You know, it's getting harder to pass these things on because our younger ones are getting corrupted by the outside world. So the few that we have, we like to really push and push and push. The ones that want to learn, yes, come and learn, because that's how we, as a Native people, go on.
1: Winston Marvin Reese, thank you for sharing your time and thoughts with me here on American Roots.
0: They say the greatest gift you can give to another person is time, because that's the only thing in the world you can't get back. So I thank you for your time.
1: Speaking with Winston Stewart, Marvin Gray, and Reese Gray of the Assiniboine Cree Singers at the 2022 Montana Folk Festival in Butte. Coming up, the Native American rock of the late guitarist Link Ray. First, a folk guitar strum from now controversial singer Buffy St. Marie, ostensibly Native American, raised by a Mi'kmaq family in New England. Buffy St. Marie influenced many, including Joni Mitchell. From her 1964 debut LP that received a Grammy, it's the title track of It's My Way on American Roots.

0: Yeah, what they said. Comanche, 1959, the late twang rock guitarist Link Wray of Shawnee ancestry from Dunn, North Carolina. In addition to Comanche, he also made other songs devoted to tribal names, Shawnee and Apache. He was probably best known for the rock guitar wizardry of his 1958 tune, Rumble. Link Wray was featured in the 2017 documentary film, Rumble, Indians Who Rocked the World. It also includes Buffy St. Marie, Robbie Robertson, and Jimi Hendrix. Coming up, native fiddlers from Manitoba to Alaska, as well as our archival interview with a highly influential group of Native American singers, the Women of Eulalie, when American Roots returns.
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3: 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A.J. 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
0: I'm Nick Spitzer with Native American Music and Music Makers. In 2001, I interviewed members of the groundbreaking Women

0: Women singers Eulalie. What follows is a listen back to Eulalie, their voices, songs, and spirits.
1: This is American Roots, where we recently had a visit in our studios from the First Nations women's trio of singers Eulalie. Eulalie has taken American Indian music to new stylistic levels and new audiences. They began our visit with a rattle song from Mexico called Viri Kuta.

0: My name is Sunny Moreno. I'm originally from Northern California. I'm Mayan, Apache, and Yaqui, and I moved to New York in 72, and soon after I met Puta Faye.
1: My name is Puta Faye, and I'm Tuscarora. I was born and raised in New York City, and I live in North Carolina.
2: My name is Jennifer Kreisberg. I'm from Hartford, Connecticut, and I'm Tuscarora from North Carolina.
3: What does the name Eulalie mean?
1: Real simple. There's a bird, a wood thrush, with a speckled breast, and when he sings or she sings, it says, wee wee, wee wee. So Eulalie is the way they call the name of the bird, because that's the song.
3: Maybe you could tell me a few of the things that you've kind of pulled into the sound that you've got.
2: Traditionally, there were harmonies for our people, and not just our people, a lot of people. The Northwest Coast people, I guess we've realized pretty much people along the water have harmonies for some reason.
1: I think a lot of times it's not so much that we're purposely pulling things in, but things that come out of us naturally, and because we're always fighting these ethnomusicologists who are constantly telling us
2: this came from Europe and this came from Africa.
3: Right.
2: By the time they're done, none of it came from here.
0: Well, we had a neat thing happen while we were in Corsica.
3: Huh?
0: We were sharing the bill with other singers, and there was a Bulgarian group of women singers, and we were watching them perform, and they sang this song that was note for note this song we used to sing called Ing Pata, this lullaby. So we started singing it, and so you had the Bulgarian group and us singing the same song. And these are two different songs from two different parts of the world. Well, of course, the musicologists all went nuts and sang, oh, this can't be.
2: Very straight.
0: So, yeah, I mean, and we were just in tears because it was just a beautiful moment. You know, this is one of those moments that you share when, you know, when you're far away. I mean, it's just one of those precious moments.
3: Would it be possible for you to share a little of this lullaby with us?
2: Sure. By the way, it's a Sioux lullaby.
3: Mm-hmm.

speaking with and listening to the music of Eulalie in 2001. Since then, Pura Fade created a trio in 2005 and continued to tour with Eulalie. They appeared together as the Eulalie Project and later performed at the People's Climate March in New York City. The original members of Eulalie reunited for a concert during COVID. In a few minutes, we'll go to Alaska for some indigenous fiddle music mingled with the blues. But first, it's the late Lawrence Teddy Boy Houle, a Métis fiddler from Ebb and Flow, Manitoba, in Canada, who started at an early age teaching himself to play Red River Valley on one string. Teddy Boy, of Anishinaabe ancestry, was a medicine man and ceremonialist. Mr. Houle played on our Folkmaster series at Carnegie Hall in 1990. Here he is on Baked Ridge Jig.

Eagle Island Blues, Athapascan Love Song from Bill Stevens, a Gwich'in Athapascan fiddler in eastern Alaska, where the people had cultural contact with Scottish, Irish, and French traders. Bill Stevens grew up on the frontier of Fort Yukon, where old-time fiddling was heard at all-night potlatches and other native celebrations. Eagle Island Blues is on the Smithsonian Folkways recording, Wood That Sings. Coming up, something completely different from the 70s-era preeminent Native American rock band Redbone. But how about this? In football season, the stadium powwow of Halusi Nation is sometimes heard at high volume. The Halusi Nation, formerly known as A Tribe Called Red, is a Canadian electronic music group who blend contemporary pop music with elements of First Nations vocal chanting and drumming.

back down to earth. There are also powwow performances that use vocables and some English words. They're called 49 Psalms. Here's Dennis Banks, an Ojibwe member of the Turtle Clan and a leader of the American Indian Movement, with a song of love and longing, One-Eyed Ford on American Roots.

0: Come and Get Your Love, 1972 remixes from Redbone, who were featured at the first Earth Day concert 1970 in Philadelphia. They are also the first Native American band to make the top five on the Billboard charts. Redbone was formed in Los Angeles in 1969 by brothers Patrick and Candido Lale Vasquez Vegas. The Vasquez Vegas brothers were of Yaqui, Shoshone, and Mexican heritage. The word Redbone is an old Louisiana-Texas border term for a mixed-race person, which the band adopted to signify their ancestry. And we are back where the traditional powwow Crow Hop meets SpongeBob in a 49 song for kids when American Roots returns.
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0: I'm Nick Spitzer. We're honoring Native American cultures through music for Indigenous Peoples Day. Coming up, an archival visit to the French-speaking Houma tribe in coastal Louisiana in the late 1980s. The Black Lodge Singers from White Swan, Washington, are one of the most respected North American powwow drum groups. Specializing in traditional Northern Plains music, the 12-member group sings in their Blackfoot language while each member beats rhythm on a sacred buffalo drum. They also perform a special kids' powwow song featuring a character recognized by Gen X, Y, and Z at least. First, here's Black Lodge in full voice with Crow Hop on American Roots.

0: Black Lodge Singers with a kids' powwow song, SpongeBob SquarePants, 2005. Other powwow songs for youth featured on the album were Mighty Mouse, Flintstones, Mickey Mouse, Bunny Hop, and Monster Mash. Our final act is part of an historic documentary, New Cultures for Ancient Peoples. I produced it back in the late 1980s for a Radio Smithsonian series called Spirits of the Present. The memories bring us back to our home in South Louisiana.
1: The 6,000 members of the Houma tribe live mostly in the remote coastal bayou settlements of Jefferson, Lafourche, and Terrebonne parishes in French-speaking South Louisiana. In their original Muscogean language, Houma simply means red. With French contact, the Houmas adopted the colonial language and Catholicism.
2: Le prêtre passe en long du canal, il bénit les bateaux, tous les bateaux en long du canal. 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
3: Ouais, c'est tout le...
2: Ouais. 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
1: These men in the small fishing village of Dulac, just a few miles of marsh from the Gulf of Mexico, are speaking about the blessing of the fleet and preparation of boats for the shrimping season that opens tomorrow.
4: T'as toujours été en skiff?
2: Oh, ouais. Moi, et tout le mien aussi. Là, il y a un bord de 75, c'est un truc brand new.
4: Oh.
2: You can find the right cut for sure.
1: The Houmas have sought federal recognition since the 1920s. Bruce Dutu is a Houma lawyer who heads the American Indian program at Dartmouth College.
5: There's this sort of this hit list of cultural identifiers asking people, what reservation are you from, assuming that all Indians are from reservations. Do you speak your language? Do you participate in ceremonies, et cetera, going down the list. And the more no's they hear to all of those questions, the more suspect they become of your Indian ancestry. And I guess to some extent, you know, they're justified in looking at someone like us and saying, where's the claim to Indianness? But yet they are sometimes unmindful of the fact that, you know, they've lost quite a bit as well. It's a catch-22 for the tribe, because in terms of being in a French-speaking community, we're not all the way integrated there out of choice, because the Houmas don't identify as French people. As a result, they don't gain the kind of acceptance in the French community in Louisiana. On the other hand, that's been one of the stronghold arguments of the BIA to deny recognition to the tribe, because we have all these aspects of non-Indian culture that they're looking at and saying, you're not really Indian. So it's really the historical evolution of the tribe has been such that we're in this never-never land of being in between two cultures, French and Indian.
6: Pour l'adoucir son café, il connaît pas. Il met trop de sucre.
1: Houma households have a genteel, convivial quality in contrast to the rough work of hunting, fishing, trapping, and oil field jobs that sustain them. It is at home that Indian stories are told over a cup of dark roast French coffee.
2: J'aime le bon café.
1: Especially popular are accounts of people who change into animals and fishermen fighting bad weather with magic.
2: I would just come back from Mobile, Alabama, and I seen three water spots about half a mile away from me. So the deckhand came up, he said, Cap, he said, what are we going to do with them water spots right around us like this here? He said, well, I said, in the olden days, we used to take a knife and we'd cut them, you know, do it nine times.
7: And they cross.
2: Yeah, they claim to make it disappear. If it don't work, I say, you better hit the deck.
4: it cut them. It worked.
1: Beyond all the French influence on Houma culture, the Houmas also transformed the French culture that dominates the region. They showed Cajun settlers how to build dugout pirogues, how to weave palmetto for baskets, hats, and roofing, introduced them to folk medicine and even foodways. The filet and gumbo is from sassafras, long an Indian-used spice and thickener. Crafts, such as the hunting blowgun made today by Ivy Bio, are symbols of Indian cultural continuity.
8: My mama's daddy used to make blowguns, and he used to make them out of elderberry or cypress branch, which he used to split the cypress branch and then twirl some thread around this tubing, with this hollow tubing which he had hollowed out. And then he'd take some tar and tar this thread. And then he used to go out by the fence and cut him a piece of wire so long to match the blowgun. And then he used to make a little ball on the end of this rod, this wire, and then he used to sharpen it. He'd actually kill animals with this.
1: Women's crafts tend to be domestic. Marie B. O'Dean's house in Dulac is surrounded by a garden of vegetables and medicinal plants. On clotheslines hang batches of drying Spanish moss and palmetto.
6: That's the fruit of my mom. My mom tracé, coudait, faisait des chapeaux, faisait des ventes.
3: I learned from my mom. She made hats, baskets, brooms, fans, mats, all from palmetto. It's handwork. You don't use a machine. There aren't many others still doing this. But if the Indians don't do it, who will? Some say they'll study it, and I say, come learn. But without trying, they won't learn.
1: In physical appearance, Homas have a range of ancestral influences, from Indian to Blacks and Cajuns. Homa identity, and its sometimes purposeful denial by Indians and non-Indians in times of racial conflict, has been a basis for discrimination. Until the 1970s, there were three school systems in some places for Blacks, Whites, and Indians. The problems remain strong, especially in the small city of Houma.
8: They didn't want us in the barbershops. They used to call us, you know, like, you know, not Black people, no, you know, because we was of the savage race. They didn't want to accept us as Indians. They don't even want to hear the name Houma Indians over here. But the people in this little town are kind of funny, especially the big shots. They all married to Indian people, most of them. They all married to my people. And most of the big shots over here in Houma, they all have Indian women's. My people, my friends, my kin folks, you know. But they just want to accept others around them. Some of them are married to my cousins. And they won't even allow their mama and their daddy of their wife to go to their house because they're Indians. But he'll accept his daughter.
7: If you were known as an Indian, you were, like, put down. And I know that a lot of people kept away from the Indian word because at one time it was a bad word, just like Cajun was bad at one time. Now everybody's Cajun. And us, now, we're really proud to be Indians now.
1: Roy Parfait founded a tribal pride movement based on preservation of crafts. For him, rural bayou life continues to offer special advantages for Houma people.
7: I just love it out here on the bayous. It's kind of like a sense of freedom, you know, you can walk up to the store, you know, or out in the woods, or you take your fishing line and just go up to the bridge here and throw your line and catch a redfish or a trout, you know. I really think that the bayou is unique, you know. But you talk to a lot of people and say, oh, you're from down Dulac, you know. But I think Dulac is unique. To me, it's like a little fishing village out of a book, maybe. We live off the land, off the land, off the water. I was raised on seafood, ducks, wildlife, you know. And I never got tired of it.
0: Houma tribal member Roy Parfait speaking about his life in Dulac, Louisiana, from archival audio of New Cultures for Ancient Peoples in the late 1980s. We also heard from carver and blowgun maker Ivy Bilio and his late aunt, the palmetto weaver and healer, Marine B. O'Dean, as well as tribal leader Bruce Dutu, who is now professor of Native American and Indigenous Studies at Dartmouth College. Speaking with Bruce recently, he reminded me that the Houma tribe, now with over 17,000 enrolled members, is facing a crisis of land loss due to coastal erosion. They are the largest state-recognized tribe in Louisiana, but federal recognition has eluded them since at least the 1920s. The segment was part of Radio Smithsonian series Spirits of the Present, The Legacy from Native America, co-produced by Peggy Berryhill, known as the First Lady of Native Radio. Technical director was John Tyler. Our program is produced with colleagues at Tulane University's School of Liberal Arts. Our presenting stations, WWNO-FM at the University of New Orleans. The program was produced by Olivia Broslowski with Lauren Callahan, Reggie Morris, Steve Martin, and Rachel Orter. 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Thanks. Until that time, I'm Nick Spitzer for American Roots from PRX, Public Radio Exchange.

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0: From E-Town Hall in the foothills of the Rocky Mountains, it's E-Town with this week's guest from Iowa, Pieta Brown, historian, author, and professor Susan Schulten, and from Iceland, Ásgeir. I'm Helen Forster. Right now, join me in welcoming, if you would, our host, Nick Forster.
1: Thank you, everybody. Thanks, Helen. Welcome. We are here at E-Town Hall. We are here coming to you from E-Town in Colorado, in the United States, in North America, on planet Earth. Once again, we've got an hour of songs and stories that, when we're all done, should help you all feel just a little bit better, feel a little more connected. We have an artist from the heartland of the Midwest. Pieta Brown is with us. She lives in Iowa. She's lived all over the place, but we're happy to have her back with us. She's got a brand new record. We have an historian with us, an author, college professor, Lincoln scholar. Susan Schulten is here, and we're going to talk about American history just a little bit, see what we can learn, because you know what happens if we don't. And up first, someone who is not from Colorado or the United States or North America. Our first guest grew up in a tiny town in Iceland. He started playing music really young, and about 15 years ago, he started releasing records that have become among the most successful albums in the history of his native country. He's kind of discovering the balance between playing big stages and medium-sized stages like ours. He's learning about the United States. It's big. He's a prolific songwriter and musician whose curiosity keeps leading him in new directions. We're very happy to have him with us. Please welcome to E-Town for his first visit, Ásgeir.

Hey, how are you? Nice to see you. This first song is from my first album. The song is called On That Day.

Thank you. We're gonna play one song from the album I just released. The song is called Julia.

0: Ásgeir, welcome to E-Town. Thank you for coming all the way from Iceland to be here on our stage. It's cool.
1: Thank you so much for having me.
0: Yeah, no, it's great. And I love hearing you sing. And, you know, there's some sadness in, I don't know whether it's fundamentally Norse or, but there's some sadness in those in your songs.
1: Yeah, it's definitely has something to do with that.
0: The short winter days or what's the deal? Yeah.
1: Yeah, just the darkness. The
0: darkness,
1: It's kind of depressing.
0: Yeah. Well, I mentioned that you grew up in a really small little town.
1: Yeah.
0: 40 people or something like that. I mean, that sounds more like a commune than a town.
1: Yeah. No, that's true.
0: It's true?
1: Yeah.
0: 40 people?
1: Yeah, I think so.
0: Mostly your family?
1: Mostly people that go there when they're older, you know, just to spend their final days.
0: That's also kind of dark.
1: Yeah. But kind of beautiful, too.
0: Yeah, kind of beautiful. Oh. Yeah, okay. Yeah. No wonder you found a guitar as a young person. Just you had to find something that was optimistic.
1: Something.
0: Yeah.
1: Yeah.
0: Was your family musical?
1: Definitely. Yeah, my mom, she plays the organ.
0: Yeah.
1: And my dad plays the accordion. Not too well, but he plays it.
0: Those are two instruments that don't always wind up being in tune with each other.
1: They never played together.
0: Oh, okay. No.
1: He was just in the garage.
0: Yeah. No.
1: Okay. On his own.
0: Yeah.
1: Yeah.
0: What kind of music did they listen to, your family? What were you listening to at home?
1: You know, my mom listened to classical music and played classical music. And I went to school when I was 7 playing classical guitar.
0: Oh, really? Okay.
1: Yeah. But I wasn't really into it that much, you know. I just wanted to play rock music or something. I wanted to write my own songs from a really early age.
0: Oh, cool.
1: Yeah.
0: Did you write songs when you were young?
1: Yeah. Just probably started like when I could play some chords, 8 or 9.
0: Yeah. I want to ask you a little bit about when you did sort of open up into other styles of music. Did you find particular singers or songwriters that spoke to you and inspired you?
1: Yeah, definitely. Artists like Tallest Man on Earth and Bon Iver, Fleet Foxes.
0: Yeah.
1: I was all over the place as well. Some electronic music to metal, everything.
0: It's one of the beautiful things about music is you can learn from records and people who are older than you and steal their stuff. And I know you're touring the U.S. and it's, I know this isn't your first time in the United States, but coming from a smaller country or touring in Europe, sometimes it's overwhelming. Just the scale and the size of the U.S. seems a little bit of a shock. Yeah. Is that your experience?
1: Yeah, definitely. More so now, I think, because we have SUV and we're just driving around ourselves. I've been here before on like a Nightliner, like a tour bus. So we just drive.
0: Yeah, you don't know where you're going.
1: Yeah. No, I'm just sleeping.
0: Yeah.
1: Yeah. So we really can feel it now, you know, when we're doing the long drives.
0: But yeah.
1: We're excited for it too. We're going to do a lot of like stopping on the way. And,
0: Is it strange? Because I know you in Iceland, you're very well known.
1: Yeah.
0: And you played, obviously, in Europe and Scandinavia, you play on some shows that are big stages and big festivals and things like that. So it's lovely, and I'm sure it's sometimes humbling to just come to small rooms and new towns and meet new people.
1: Definitely.
0: Yeah.
1: Yeah. This is a really great experience, just meeting you guys as well. And
0: Well, we loved your new record. We loved, and I know this is a progression for you because this is, as I say, you've been making records for 14 years or something like that. And you did drift into some more electronic music.
1: Yeah.
0: This seems a little more organic, a little more stripped down.
1: Yeah.
0: And am I right that this is the first record where you wrote the lyrics yourself and in English?
1: Yeah. It's the first time I did it totally on my own. I worked with so many people through the years. Like the first two songs, the lyrics are written by my father.
0: Yeah.
1: Who I worked with a lot through the years.
0: Those are sad songs.
1: Yeah, he's a sad guy.
0: You got to talk to your dad. Look out for him.
1: No, we're sad people.
0: And now let me just ask you, before we get back to music, we've got more songs to play, but tell me a little bit about when you go home, when you're not touring, when you're not playing music. What's a day in the life for you when you're back in Iceland?
1: Well,
0: Do you live still in that small town, or do you live now in Reykjavik?
1: No, I moved to Reykjavik when I was 16.
0: Yeah.
1: Yeah. Yeah, I don't know. I just get into a routine. Usually when I get back home, I have a studio. I try to go running and to the studio and like take care of my cat.
0: Yeah.
1: Yeah. That just simple.
0: Sounds
1: life.
0: Ambitious. Yeah. Well, whatever you're doing, I like the pace of it, and I like certainly the results. Your record's great. Thanks again for coming.
1: Yeah,
0: let's hear some more music. Welcome back, if you would, from Iceland. Ásgeir.

0: Thank you.
1: That's Ausgeir on guitar and vocals, along with Nat Smith on the cello, Christian Thiel on the drums, Adam Bodine on the keys. They will be back to play some more music later on in the show.
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1: I'm Nick Forster. You are listening to E-Town. Ausgeir is going to be back later on to play some more music along with his buddy Nat Smith on the cello. And later on, wonderful singer-songwriter from Iowa, Pieta Brown, is here. She will be out before too long. One thing that all musicians do, as I was talking about before, is they listen to records, they learn from those who came before them, and steal stuff. It's the primary way for these traditions and skills to be passed down from generation to generation. It's history, and it's vibrant, and it's important. So our next guest has spent her career as an American historian teaching at the University of Denver. She's written a number of books, many articles about the United States, about the history of the U.S., cultural history, the Civil War, the history of maps, and much more. She was awarded the Public Scholar Fellowship from the National Endowment for the Humanities in 2016. She went to school at Berkeley. She got her master's and her doctorate at the University of Pennsylvania. Pretty sure she knows more than we do. Please welcome to E-Town, Susan Shulton. Welcome, Susan. Thanks so much for joining us here at E-Town.
4: Thanks for having me.
1: So you've been on this path for a while, being an historian. This is something you were focused on early on. You got your bachelor's in history, and you kept going.
4: I did. This month actually marks my 30th year at the University of Denver.
1: Yeah.
4: But I was actually not interested in history at all in high school. I didn't have a terrific high school education, but in college at Berkeley, I stumbled into a course on 1919, that was entirely taught through primary sources, which just means the raw stuff of history. So yeah. Diaries, letters, political cartoons, songs, yeah. State papers, and I was completely hooked. I didn't realize that was the way history worked,
1: yeah.
4: And I was completely

0: be drawn in.
1: Did that affect your social life in any way?
0: I did spend a lot of time in the library. Yeah. That's true. Yeah.
1: Well, now I just want to ask you, fast forward to being a teacher, a college professor, and you face a new fresh crop of students every year, mm-hmm. and you have to assess their fundamental knowledge of United States history when they first walk into your class. How are the kids doing these days?
0: It's complicated. For me, the most alarming thing that I'm guessing many in this room will also notice is the way in which both the digital age and especially AI has eroded cognitive abilities and attention spans. So that's where I feel most strongly that our students really need us, right, to help flex those muscles, yeah. to build that attention span back up, to give them spaces that are free from technology, even if just for a couple hours a week, where they have to yeah. work with one another and work with hard questions.
1: Yeah. We're celebrating the 250th anniversary of the Declaration of Independence, mm-hmm. July 4th, 1776. I think it's important to remember the context, which was those men who drafted and then signed the Declaration of Independence. They put their lives on the line. They risked everything for this concept of a new way of forming a government that was democratic by nature and was inclusive. The Declaration of Independence in and of itself is such a powerful document, but I don't know if it's always been celebrated as that. It seems like it kind of rose to prominence at different points in our history.
0: Mm-hmm. It's certainly the case that the Declaration of Independence was a profound moment, even in the decades after the Revolution. July 4th and Washington's birthday were the most revered holidays, secular holidays, in the early Republic. But to your point, I think most Americans thought about the Declaration as sort of a rallying cry, an inspiring document, but the heart of the matter was really the Constitution. You know, that was what actually mattered. And your point about putting their lives on the line, I think sometimes we forget that the outcome was completely unknown.
1: That's right.
0: The contingency. And these were profoundly flawed men, as we all know, but also people who really did try to think about ways in which governance and self-governance could be fundamentally altered.
1: But it was Lincoln, really, who kind of resurrected the Declaration of Independence in a way, right? He was sort of the one who brought it back into focus, not as a framework or a guardrail, but as the sort of moral heart of what those guys were trying to create.
0: It is so thrilling to have students see someone like him who was raised to believe that slavery was wrong. He understood that morally, but came to a profound crisis in the 1850s when the West was opened with the possibility of slavery and its settlement. He goes through a profound crisis thinking that the Constitution doesn't actually give him the tools to fight that.
1: Yeah.
0: And that's a real moment of reckoning for him. And after deep reflection, he comes to begin to believe and see, and this is one of the things that makes him so profound, that the Constitution may be the framework, but to your point, it's only designed for the principles of the Declaration of Independence. Yeah. That's the moral heart. But he believes that the Constitution doesn't have a real moral center. It's about the separation of powers, right?
1: Yeah.
0: It doesn't have words like equality or rights in it. It's the Declaration that gives it meaning.
1: Yeah. So I think I have to ask you that the sort of joke is those who don't pay attention to history are bound to repeat it. What's the lesson here for us?
0: For me, the power of the 1850s is to understand the polarization that begins to happen, the disintegration of parties, which had kept the country together across regions and were beginning to fray along sectional lines. And when those two things come together, you have fragmentation. But that doesn't necessarily tell the end of the story,
1: yeah.
0: right? It raises the questions that we have to reckon with. And that part of what's been so thrilling but also unsettling in the last few years is the way in which history comes roaring back into our consciousness, and that we are really far more bound by it. You can't escape it, as Faulkner said, than we had thought maybe yeah. for a long time.
1: Well, I'm a big fan of education, as speaking as a high school graduate.
0: Sorry.
1: And I applaud your efforts. I don't know, Susan, is there a way to get a deeper look at the works you've already completed, the books you've written, the papers you've published?
0: The book that has been the most well-received and in demand is called A History of America in 100 Maps. And you can find out more at mappingthenation.com.
1: mappingthenation.com. And again, I think the context, the understanding, how this particular continent was settled, the good, the bad, the ugly, having that deeper understanding really helps a lot. And so I appreciate the efforts you're doing with your students and through your publications. And I also appreciate you stopping by and joining the slightly incongruous ingredients that you've become a part of here on this Eatown show.
0: Thank you. This is a delight. Yeah. Thanks so much.
2: It's Susan Shulkin.
1: She is the Distinguished Professor of History at the University of Denver. Thanks so much for being here. I'm Nick Forster. You're listening to E-Town. Ausgier is going to be back to play some more music a little later on, along with Nat Smith and the E-Tones. But let me tell you what's coming up next. Pieta Brown has been making beautiful records for a long time. More than 20 years. She's collaborated with a wide range of legendary artists. She's toured with people like John Prine and Mark Knopfler and Mavis Staples. And she's a photographer and a poet and an actor and a composer and a record producer and a restless creative spirit who's gotten a lot of really good attention, great reviews from all the best places. She's also a good friend who's been coming to E-Town for more than 20 years. First time on a show with The Fray back in 2005. She got a brand new record that she recorded, some of it up in northern Minnesota, and it's filled with some dreamy yet sophisticated new songs, and we're going to bring those out for you in a brand new way here today. So please help me welcome back to E-Town, Pieta Brown.

0: Pieta Brown, welcome back to E-Town.
1: Thank you so much.
0: Glad you feel at home here.
1: I do.
0: It's a lonesome journey in a way to write songs and give them birth and record them and then go through the process of putting out a record and then launching it into the world and then going out and just seeing how it all works.
1: Why did that start happening?
0: Because you have no choice. I mean, you know, your dad is a well-known singer-songwriter.
1: He is.
0: He set the wheels in motion.
1: Crazy wheels in motion, yeah.
0: Yeah. This new record, which is fresh, it started out in a friend's basement, is that right?
1: Yeah, I went up to do a rehearsal with my friend Mike Lewis and Sean Carey and Jeremy Ilvesacker, these beautiful musicians in Minnesota. Many of you might know of the band Bon Iver, and some of those guys are in that band. And we had such a great time. And so about a year later, when I was trying to figure out where to record, I was like, I want to get that feeling when I'm recording. So I called Mike up and we brought in an engineer and we recorded most of the album in Mike's basement. And then we got to go finish it at kind of like the opposite end of the spectrum, which is April Bass. And it's kind of outside of Eau Claire, which is Justin Vernon's studio, beautiful studio where I have made other recordings. But, you know, it's kind of like a Midwest tundra kind of conjuring thing.
0: Yeah. I mentioned earlier that you're got a lot of different creative paths. So you've had exhibitions of your photography. Is that something you do still?
1: And yeah, so the photographs have kind of found their way into different spaces and places. I've been doing a lot of soundtracks for kind of experimental filmmakers in the last couple of years, which has been really fun. And it's really fun for me as a songwriter, somebody who's done a lot of singing and has way too many words getting in my way. but it's been really fun to explore the music without any words. Because for me, in some ways, that's like one of the highest art forms there is music with no words. So that's been a really awesome thing.
0: You also got to produce a record for your stepmother, Iris DeMent, which must have been also
1: co-produced.
0: Let me say co-produced.
1: Okay. To make a very long story short, she invited me in to kind of help this record that she'd started, kind of help bring it into becoming an actual record. And it was fun to see another songwriter recording records. And I was like, oh, okay, like, she's doing that thing I do.
0: Yeah, right.
1: So that was reassuring in some way.
0: Kind of like a creative form of parenting in a way. You kind of like coax and encourage and, you know, find the balance between making decisions and letting them discover their own decisions. And it's cool.
1: Yeah, I grew up around a lot of great musicians, and a lot of the people I saw making records were recording live all in one room or live isolated, but still all playing the songs at the same time and maybe a few overdubs later. And then that's really shifted, obviously. And I've kind of clung to that, like, let's record it live, which I recorded a lot of this recent kind of new record that same way. But, you know, Iris was doing that too. So it was just really fun to see these beautiful musicians at work.
0: Well, I think it's cool. And I love, I mean, again, Iris and Greg are legendary songwriters and singers, and that's your family. You're in the midst of that. But I do know, and I just have to say this, I think everybody knows this, but it's not easy to be a singer-songwriter, touring musician, making records, traveling, and trying to make a living doing it. And I think it's getting harder as things like gas and hotels and meals are all getting more expensive. I want to mention that you've donated some CDs to E-Town, which will be available. And if anybody buys them, we'll keep the money. which makes it even harder for
1: you. See how I do it?
0: Yeah, right. I don't know why you're doing that, but we'll figure it out. But mostly I just want to acknowledge the effort, the energy, and the confidence and the courage that it takes to make music in this modern age and get out there and do it. So
1: yeah, it's a wild place, but that's kind of why we started doing it in the first place, isn't it? I mean, music is the currency, you know?
0: Yeah, well, thank you for spending it wisely. We're going to get back to some more music. Welcome back, if you would, Pieta Brown.
1: Thank you so much, everybody.

0: much. Thanks to the E-Tones.
1: That's Deanna Brown. Her latest record is called Dreamin' Of, along with the E-Tones, Adam Bodine, Christian Thiel, Eric Turin, Helen Forster singing harmony. It's Pieta Brown. Thanks for coming back.
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1: I'm Nick Forster. 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I want to say hello to our listeners who right now are hearing the show on stations like WUGA in Athens, Georgia. Thanks for tuning in. 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And on WXRV, The River in Boston, Massachusetts, 92.5. Thanks for listening. As always, if you want some more information about any of our guests this week, if you'd like to see photos or videos or find out links to our interview guests or any of that stuff, you can find so much. 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You can also subscribe to the podcast or our YouTube channel. Lots of stuff is out there as well. Okay. I love learning about different people's journeys, and I didn't mean to be harping on the dark nights of the frozen north, but I think it's in there somewhere. It's always interesting hearing about people's journeys and hearing about Susan and her fascination with history and what it can teach us now. I loved hearing from Pieta about her creative path. And of course, I don't get to meet that many people from Iceland in the first place, so it's all a good day for me. Lots of good songs. We have more music right now. Would you please help me welcome back, along with his pal Nat Smith, Ausgeir.
3: It's been so much fun playing for you guys. Thank you so much. Gonna do one more. This one is from my debut album. The song is called King and Cross.

from Iceland. That's Áskir. His latest record is called Julia, along with Nat Smith on the cello, Neat Jones, Christian Thiel, Adam Bodine, Helen Forster, Eric Tureen. We've got time for one more song. I'm going to get everybody out here and do one last number. We thought about what songs would bring these two singer-songwriters together and what traditions they might find in common. And it turns out that it's our old friend John Prine. So Áskir suggested this song. I want to thank everybody for being on the show this week. Once again, thanks to the E-Tones and to Helen. Thanks to history professor, author, Susan Shulton, giving us some perspective on the United States of America. Thanks to Pieta Brown, coming from Iowa with a bunch of new songs. Thanks to Áskir, along with Nat Smith, playing the cello. We've got one more for you. I'm Nick Forster. Hope you can be with us next week, right here in E-Town.

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12: From the concert halls to the juke joints, from churches to festivals in the fields, welcome to another episode of Beale Street Caravan, celebrating the sounds of Memphis and the Mississippi Delta for 30 years. For three decades, Beale Street Caravan has shared the music, culture, and stories of Memphis with listeners around the globe. 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Hi, I'm Jared J.B. Boyd, and this week we have highlights from the 2024 and 2025 Concert to Protect Our Aquifer, live here in Memphis, Tennessee. It's coming up on Beale Street Caravan. Hey, T.O.
13: Hey, J.B. You know, after 30 years of producing Beale Street Caravan, we've learned that every great Memphis story begins with a sense of place.
12: No doubt about it. People travel here from around the world for the blues, soul, rock and roll, barbecue, and the energy that makes Memphis unlike anywhere else on the planet.
13: Yep, but beneath every club, every neighborhood, every recording studio, and every stage sits something most people never think about.
12: You're right, T.O. That's the Memphis Sand Aquifer. It's out of sight, but it's been providing exceptionally clean drinking water to Memphis for generations now.
13: Right. It's one of those things that many of us simply grow up taking for granted. But over the last several years, more and more people have become interested in learning about it as Memphis continues to grow and evolve.
12: Yeah, that's one of the reasons why the annual Concert to Protect Our Aquifer has become such a special and meaningful event. It brings together music lovers, community leaders, volunteers, and nationally recognized artists for an impactful evening that's altogether uniquely Memphis.
13: True that. Since 2019, Beale Street Caravan has been there to help capture those performances. This episode brings together some of our favorite moments from the last two concerts, featuring artists from across the musical spectrum who donated their time and talent for a memorable evening in Midtown Memphis at First Congregational Church.
12: Whether your favorite music is the blues, Americana, folk, roots, or classic Memphis soul, there's something for everyone in today's show. So let's head on over to First Congo Church and listen in. Here's our first performance from the Concert to Protect Our Aquifer, live on Beale Street Caravan.
14: Such an illustrious lineup of artists we get to share the space with. This is beautiful. And a huge thank you to each and every one of y'all who came out and supported this incredible cause.

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Is anybody here, no matter what your day was like, no matter what your week was like, no matter what a minute ago was like, are you glad for today?

0: Mr. Gerard Minney on the guitar, ladies and gentlemen.
1: Something a little bit churchy, anyways.

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0: Thank you so much. We'll be back in a few minutes.
1: You just heard music from the concert to protect our aquifer live on Bill Street Caravan.
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That's what I was gonna share with her when I got home. So I called up about 3:30. 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I said, "I'll be home in a few minutes. I've been working all year. 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

0: and a toothbrush. 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I got the toothbrush. I'm sorry about that. I forgot I was in church here for a minute. Anybody, raise your hand. G-string!
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0: One lady raised her hand about old as I am. 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

0: 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Kid and Wayne Shepherd. 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
1: Bobby Rushmore.
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1: Today's show brings together performances from the 2024 and 2025 concerts to protect our aquifer. Over those two evenings, audiences enjoyed an incredible lineup featuring blues man Bobby Rush, Shamika Copeland, James McMurtry, Steve Forbert, Tom Rush, Tim Easton, Shakira Saida, Alice Howe, Freebo, Marcella Simeon, Ann Harris, Kenny Wayne Shepherd, Eric Lewis, Jimmy Davis, and many more special guests.
0: It's a reminder that no matter where these artists come from, Memphis remains a place where music creates community. Let's get back to the stage at the concerts to protect our aquifer.

0: Davis.
1: Hey, everybody. I'm Shamika Copeland. I've been here before. I'm a repeat offender, okay? So, I've been here. I'm gonna do this song. It's called Tough Mother. Is that all right? 126 and St. Nick.

0: Thank you. You guys don't have to be afraid of me. I'm not that tough, really.
1: Tough mother.

Today's concert reminds us that music also has the power to bring people together around an important cause. Here's more music from the concert to protect our aquifer, live on Bill Street Caravan.

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2: This week on Live from the Word Barn. Acclaimed Santa Cruz, California string band A.J. Lee and Blue Summit come to New Hampshire. It's contemporary bluegrass, Americana, country, and folk with a jam band flavor. A.J. Lee and Blue Summit, live from the Word Barn.
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13: Follows up on his decision to buy Russian diesel with angry advice for Ukraine's President Zelensky on the war with Russia.
14: And I said to him, do what you want, don't hit refineries. There's plenty of targets, don't hit refineries. And he went out and he'd better damn well stop.
13: Also, a trial in the blowing up of an undersea pipeline bringing Russian gas to Europe. The accused is said to have been working for Ukraine. Hurricane Simon strengthens to Category 4 off the coast of Mexico.
15: Civil protection authorities have told us they would remove everyone because the area floods and there's no way in or out.
13: Police arrest thousands of demonstrators in Delhi in youth-led protests over allegations of corruption in India's electoral system. And would you fancy a tattoo if you could switch it on and off? First, the news.
16: BBC News with Danielle Yawovetska. President Trump has lashed out at his Ukrainian counterpart, accusing him of prolonging the war with Russia and ignoring US demands to stop attacking oil refineries. Mr. Trump said it was now time for Ukraine to elect a new leader. This analysis from our correspondent in Kyiv, Dan Johnson.
17: Right across Ukraine, there is fury and dismay about the way Donald Trump treats Vladimir Putin, who started this war, compared to Volodymyr Zelensky, who they feel is just trying to defend his nation. And there are angry voices in America echoing that too. But the harsh reality is that Ukraine relies on US intelligence and weaponry. So although this row is blazing, the harsh reality is that the relationship with the White House really matters, and it will have to be rebuilt all over again.
16: The Saudi Civil Aviation Authority says 12 people have been killed and hundreds wounded in a Houthi missile attack on Riyadh's main international airport. The deadliest attack on Saudi soil in more than a decade is reported to have been the result of a strike on an airport gate. The Saudi-led coalition fighting the Houthis in Yemen described the attack as a war crime. A Palestinian freelancer from Gaza has won the photography category at the prestigious Bayoud Award for war correspondents. Mahmoud Abu Hamda also won the Public's Choice Award. Ali McConnell reports.
18: Mahmoud Abu Hamda's work documents the devastation of Gaza following Israel's response to the October 7th attacks by Hamas and the resulting humanitarian crisis. It offers a rarely seen glimpse of life in the territory, which independent foreign journalists have been banned from entering. He sent his unpublished reportage to the Bayeux jury himself, but was not able to attend the award ceremony in person. In a video message, he said it was his greatest honour that the photos had been able to leave the borders of Gaza.
16: The Category 4 Hurricane Simon is approaching the Pacific coast of Mexico. Some flights to the popular tourist city of Puerto Vallarta have already been suspended. Will Grant has more details.
19: In the city of Mazatlan in Sinaloa, the warnings are of somewhere between 75 and 150 millimetres of rain that could be dumped in a short space of time, bringing the possibility of flash flooding and storm surges. Elsewhere in the affected region, the authorities are warning of winds up to 120 to 130 kilometres an hour and of waves that could reach 8 metres in height, crashing against the coasts of Jalisco and Colima. Of course, all of this brings a genuine threat to human life, to homes, businesses, schools, and could easily make transport links and roads unpassable, bring down power lines.
16: BBC News. The US Department of Justice says it's investigating whether TV networks breached federal competition laws when they boycotted broadcasting presidential events. Last month, 5 TV pool members temporarily suspended presidential coverage after the Trump administration withdrew the credentials of reporters from 3 news organizations, including CNN. The television networks have not yet commented. Police in the Indian capital Delhi say they will continue to restrict access to the city centre as the Cockroach Junta Party threatened another day of protests against revisions to the electoral roll. Barricades remain in place, though metro stations are now open. All but 4 of the thousands detained on Saturday have been released overnight. Those still in detention are the CJP leadership, who are scheduled to appear before a magistrate shortly. Ghana says the United States wants to renegotiate a multi-million dollar health funding agreement rejected by the Ghanaian cabinet earlier this year. President John Dramani Mahama said Washington had suggested reviewing some of the deal's provisions. Makwachi Okafor reports.
20: Ghana had rejected the $109 million U.S. health deal over concerns about sharing sensitive medical data. Speaking in Gausa, President John Mahama said the U.S. had asked to review the deal and was open to further talks. It's not yet clear what changes the U.S. wants to make or when the talks will end. Other African countries are also weighing U.S. health funding against the conditions attached to it. Zimbabwe rejected the deal, while earlier this week, Zambia eventually signed a similar agreement after months of public dispute over data sharing.
16: The campaign team of the Brazilian president has accused the social media giant Meta of election interference after it allegedly restricted the distribution of his content. It said President Lula da Silva had been unable to promote his Instagram feeds. Meta's Brazil office denied the charges, calling them simply false. BBC News.
13: Hello, this is Alex Ritson with the newsroom. A major diplomatic row has erupted between the United States and Ukraine, in which Mr. Trump has lashed out at his Ukrainian counterpart, calling for him to be replaced. It started on Friday when Donald Trump said he'd agreed a deal with Russia's President Vladimir Putin to allow Moscow to sell diesel to the US and other countries. This was an extraordinary about-face. Only a few weeks ago, Mr. Trump's administration was threatening to sanction anyone who bought Russian energy, purchases that help fund Moscow's war against Ukraine. That was not a point lost on Ukraine's President Volodymyr Zelensky.
21: All that money goes towards the war against people, against Ukraine, against all of us. In my view, this is a weak decision. Unfortunately, a weak decision by strong partners.
13: That comment perhaps led to an equally furious reaction from President Trump, who accused Mr. Zelensky of prolonging the war. He also warned the Ukrainian leader not to bomb Russian oil refineries.
14: And I said to him, do what you want, don't hit refineries. There's plenty of targets, don't hit refineries. And he went out and he hit. And he's not going to affect our farmers, and he's not going to affect our ranchers. And he's not going to affect the rest of the world. So he better damn well stop.
13: So how significant are these latest comments from President Trump about Mr. Zelensky, a pair who have argued before? Here's our World Affairs correspondent, Joe Inwood.
22: People will remember the famous bust up in the Oval Office. We are not at that level in terms of hostility. And he has, of course, said things in the past talking about how President Zelensky is not legitimate. I think so. In the sort of the pantheon of presidential bust ups, this is not the most severe. But I think what is important about it is that it comes after a period in which their relationship really seemed to have been improving. And also, this is one where it comes in the middle of a diplomatic shift or a policy shift in the United States, which is really, really important. It's worth reminding listeners that the policy of the United States, as all other countries has been, is to try and sort of squeeze Russian oil and gas to stop them using that as a revenue-generating source. This row comes at the end of a day which has seen the United States not just abandon that, but reverse it and say it is going to be giving huge amounts of money, potentially, to Russia, which will have a direct battlefield consequence. So it's not just that it's a diplomatic row, but it's a diplomatic row with potential real-world consequences for Ukraine.
0: So how is Ukraine's President Volodymyr Zelensky likely to react to this?
22: I mean, we haven't had an official reaction at this point. We know he's spoken to allies. Andy Burnham, the British Prime Minister, has said he stands in solidarity. I mean, I think what we've seen from President Zelensky so far is always an attempt to dial these things down. He sounded, when I listened to that interview with him this morning, you could hear in his voice the one in which he said, it's a weak action by a strong partner. He sounded really, really angry. Now, obviously, we don't know what was going through his mind, but you wonder if some of his reaction, which was done in Ukrainian, but will have been relayed to President Trump, you wonder if some of that was said in anger and he might try and row it back. There will be an attempt, as we've seen often, with European allies and the Ukrainians to try and dial this stuff down, because they know that if this row with President Trump, with the Americans, really escalates, the Americans have got a lot of really significant levers they could pull. They're not giving a huge amount of, they're not giving any, we believe, money and equipment anymore, but they do still allow the sharing of intelligence, of satellite data. They have things they could do which would really damage the Ukrainians. We have seen those levers pulled before, and the Ukrainians will want to stop that happening. So I'd be surprised if we saw escalation from President Zelensky, but at the same time, they're not going to stop, I wouldn't imagine, their strikes on refineries, because it's a really, really, really effective, and let's be frank about it, from their point of view, legitimate military tactic.
0: Negotiators from the US, Ukraine and Europe have been meeting in Miami to discuss the conflict. I take it, no breakthrough?
22: Not that we've heard of. Interestingly, that was one of the things that President Zelensky referred to in that speech this morning, where he sounded so angry. He was saying that he felt that those negotiations had been used as a smokescreen, as a sort of distraction, at the same time that the Americans were giving this what he described as a gift to the Russians. So no, we've not heard any breakthrough from there so far, but we have heard, as I said, this fairly significant anger.
0: Joe Inwood. Multiple storms that have developed in the Atlantic and Pacific Oceans are causing major disruption across North America. A hurricane that formed over the Atlantic has killed at least four people on the U.S. Gulf Coast. Isa Ias made landfall as a Category 2 hurricane. While it has since been downgraded to a post-tropical cyclone, it remains a severe threat, leaving thousands of people without power. Larry Seward is a reporter at CBS Miami. He's on the ground in Pensacola, Florida, one of the areas that has been affected by Isa Ias.
1: Most people that we met got out well in advance. There was an evacuation order that came down yesterday evening. Really, by that time, we already saw people getting on the road to leave, especially here on the Barrier Island, which is the beach, Pensacola Beach, which faces the water. People so concerned about how much water would come in with the storm surge. But that was not the real story of the storm here in this part of Florida. It was the wind. Top speeds topping 100 miles per hour here, which was enough to rip a gas station apart. We saw its canopy collapse down and basically smush all of the fuel pumps. That's the type of wind that people saw here. But people wanted to make sure they got out of the way of that storm well in advance. A few people that did hunker down, most of them were inland. And earlier today, we talked with officials. One person in the county where I am standing died, but no other reports of serious injuries.
0: Meanwhile, another major storm is on its way towards Mexico. Hurricane Simon, a Category 4 storm, is due to make landfall in a few hours. Residents along Mexico's Pacific coast are filling sandbags to protect homes and shops. This woman is in the coastal resort of Puerto Vallarta on Mexico's Pacific coast.
15: Civil protection authorities have told us they would remove everyone because the area floods and there's no way in or out. If that happens, they'll take everyone staying here to shelters.
0: Soldiers and National Guard officers and emergency personnel have been deployed to high-risk areas. Our correspondent Will Grant joined us from Mexico City.
19: Hurricane Simon is expected to make landfall on the Pacific coast of Mexico overnight into Sunday morning, Mexico time. It's currently, at the moment speaking, a Category 4 storm. There are fears that it could strengthen even further, given that it's strengthened so much over the past 24 hours, 36 hours. Hitting that warm water has created this giant storm, and the satellite pictures just show that it's sort of looming along the coasts of the states of Jalisco, Colima, Michoacán and Nayarit are all on its path. That includes, as you've heard, the coastal resort, the tourist resort of Puerto Vallarta. We know that certain airline carriers are already suspending their flights to Puerto Vallarta. President Claudia Sheinbaum saying that basically as of 4 p.m. local time in Mexico City on Saturday, all activities, non-essential activities in those states being suspended, and urging people, as you can imagine, to listen to the civil protection authorities to remain in place, to take shelter and to not take unnecessary risks.
0: And Will, already flooding has been reported.
19: As you'd expect, you know, those outer edges of the storm dump a lot of rain. The fear is in a place like Nayarit, for example, a coastal region, that as much as sort of 75 to 150 millimetres of rain could be dumped in a very, very short period of time. That brings storm surges. Of course, it brings flash flooding. The winds themselves will be obviously very, very destructive force hitting the coastline. There's a real danger of the loss of life, the loss of livelihoods, businesses, schools, homes being damaged. Mexico, and particularly that part of Mexico, is very used to big storms, but every time that they hit, and they are hitting with increasing frequency, with increasing magnitude each time, is another setback for a region that is, you know, still recovering from the last one, as is the case, for example, in Acapulco.
0: Will, what effect is the Pacific weather event El Nino having on this situation?
19: Quite honestly, Alex, it feels like every year is worse than the last, that every hurricane season is going to bring some major event. You know, previously, and I've been reporting from Mexico for a long time, you would get maybe one storm every few years, you know, one significant one every 3 or 4 years. Now it feels like every hurricane season there are two or three storms happening simultaneously, because of course, as we're seeing the Pacific storms of Simon and Rachel both heading towards the coastline of Mexico on the Pacific side, also this Isaias on the Gulf side, which of course has already impacted Florida. So it is a busy time, it is a worrying time for those coastal communities, for the fishing communities and so on. They simply can't get out and they can't work during this period, but of course it has the potential to be far worse than that. It could ruin livelihoods, as we've seen, like I say, in the state of Guerrero twice over the past, I'd say, 4 years.
0: Will Grant in Mexico. You're listening to the newsroom from the BBC World Service. According to the police in Delhi, thousands of people were arrested on Saturday during youth protests which have galvanised India. The demonstrations against alleged misconduct by the electoral authorities were led by the newly formed Cockroach Junta Party, the CJP. Its followers were demanding that the election chief, Gyanesh Kumar, stand down. They claim that he ordered the revision of voters' lists in order to benefit the Prime Minister Narendra Modi's ruling BJP. The party and the Election Commission have denied the allegations. Parts of Delhi were shut down on Saturday and mobile internet services restricted. Thousands of police and paramilitary officers were on the streets of India's capital, from where our South Asia correspondent Azadeh Mashiri sent this report.
2: A peaceful protest deemed illegal in the world's largest democracy. Police say the last time they let cockroach protesters demonstrate, it lasted a month. Protesters taken to stadiums turned into detention centres. Again and again.
3: Protesting is a democratic right. I don't think we have that anymore. And even speaking up, raising voice against this government, or even doing even this protest, it's not allowed. They are just not letting us do any of that.
4: I'm not afraid of you guys.
2: Landing in Delhi Airport, the founder of the Cockroach Junta Party and senior leaders detained.
4: You can see where the nation is heading.
5: They are here to arrest us directly from the flight.
2: The past week has seen students and the main opposition demanding the Chief Election Commissioner Gyanesh Kumar's resignation. 130 million names have been removed from voter rolls so far. The BJP government and the Election Commission say they are removing duplicate and ineligible entries.
6: Young Indians knew they were risking detention by turning up, and yet they're still facing all of this. And this issue doesn't impact them as directly as the exam leaks did during those mass protests in the summer, but it still cuts to the core of India's credibility as a democracy.
2: The restrictions worked. Protesters were not able to gather in one place. But how many more times can the government shut down parts of the capital? The question is no longer will the CJP survive, but how far will they go?
0: Azadeh Mashiri with that report. In recent months, there have been numerous reports about AI models breaking out of test environments, carrying out cyber attacks and hacking other platforms. Now, it's been revealed that earlier this year, an AI agent sent Philadelphia police a fake tip about an unsolved murder. Chantal Hartle has been speaking to Oliver Conway.
7: This is the American tech giant Anthropic. It says it was testing how its Claude model interacts with randomly selected websites. And one of those just happened to be phillyunsolvedmurders.com, which is a public site where people can share information about unsolved murder cases. Now, the AI agent submitted a tip that read, "I may have information regarding this case. I recall seeing someone matching the description in the area. Please contact me if this information is relevant." Now, that tip was flagged as spam. It never actually reached the investigators, possibly because it didn't have a contact number attached to it. And it's important to say that this happened in July, but Anthropic says it only discovered that the breach happened on the 28th of September. And at that point, it immediately ended its automatic testing of these websites. But Philadelphia Police Department wasn't notified for another 9 days on the 7th of October. And the police department has said that the two-month delay in detecting and reporting this incident to the city is unacceptable.
23: And this is just the latest of a number of AI breaches that Anthropic has

0: is responsible for all of these news reports that we're getting at the moment about breaches. Its rival, OpenAI, there have been a few instances there. One of its agents hacked an Australian government website in June, accessing private data. And this week, one of its senior executives appeared before a parliamentary committee in Australia, apologising for the mistake that had allowed that breach to happen. He said the company had taken more precautions to add to its training environments.
1: Chantal Hartle. A former Ukrainian Special Forces soldier will go on trial next week, accused of blowing up the Nord Stream pipelines that carried Russian gas to Germany. The attack happened after Russia's full-scale invasion of Ukraine, and there was speculation at the time that it may even have been a false flag operation by the Kremlin. But a small unit of German police eventually gathered the evidence that pointed towards Kyiv. Serhiy Kuznetsov was charged with carrying out a war crime against Germany on behalf of the Ukrainian state. The details from Sarah Rainsford.
2: Ukraine has accused Russia, describing it as a terrorist attack.
3: The US, Poland and Ukraine all hated the Nord Stream project, mainly because the pipelines made Europe too dependent on Russia. But the attack happened 7 months after Vladimir Putin had launched his all-out war on Ukraine, and lots of people were quick to blame Moscow.
4: For many Western experts, suspicion falls on Russia.
5: If you look at the numbers of countries that could do this...
3: Russia had a history of sabotage attacks and of aggression.
6: And that is obviously Russia.
3: But a small group of German police ignored those experts and followed the evidence instead. And it began to lead them to Ukraine.
7: L'arresto è risultato di un'operazione altrettanto complessa. L'uomo era in ferie con moglie e figli.
3: The first arrest was in Italy last August, and it was big news. Serhiy Kuznetsov had just arrived at a glamping site near the Adriatic coast. In video footage of him from the reception, he looks relaxed in shorts and a baseball cap. But German police were already closing in on him. They believe the former Ukrainian soldier had commanded the Nord Stream plot, assembling a team, hiring a yacht, and then coordinating the daring underwater dive. The team had to descend 80 metres to the seabed to plant the explosives. It took the Germans 3 years, though, to track Kuznetsov down. When they did, they sent Italian police to interrupt his holiday and arrest him.
8: Yes, the court held a hearing, the second hearing in the extradition matter of my client to Germany. The prosecution concluded once again for surrender.
3: Serhiy Kuznetsov denied everything and he fought extradition to Germany. His lawyer argued that even if he was involved, as a soldier, he'd have been following orders. Only no one in Kyiv spoke up for him. So Kuznetsov was delivered to a high security German prison, held there in isolation ever since. Over the years, I've met some of those directly involved in the Nord Stream plot and several of their relatives. They won't speak publicly because they're afraid of becoming a target for Russia. They don't understand why Germany, an ally against Moscow, has pushed ahead with this prosecution. And for the government in Berlin, the case is awkward. Serhiy Kuznetsov has been charged with a war crime against Germany, the country that gives Kyiv most military aid. Germany's far-right AfD, that's now rising in the opinion polls, is using this case as proof that support has to stop. Ukraine itself denies any involvement. But this week in Kyiv, when we asked the foreign ministry about the case, the spokesman wanted to know why there was so much focus on who blew up Nord Stream and not why the pipelines were ever laid in the first place. There is one other Ukrainian suspect already in custody. Last year, Germany failed to get Vladimir Zhuravlyov extradited from Poland. I was in court there when a judge ruled that any attack on Nord Stream would be justified in what he called Russia's genocidal war. But Zhuravlyov, then freed, was just arrested again, this time in Croatia. I'm told he'd travelled to work as a consultant on a film about Nord Stream, the plot he denies being part of. He's likely to be transferred to Germany soon. First, it is his alleged commander in the dock, and his lawyers say he won't utter a word. They will argue he's barred from discussing his activities while a soldier, and they'll produce a sworn testimony to support that from his military superiors in Ukraine. One of them is the very man who is widely seen as the mastermind behind the Nord Stream plot. That's the plot German prosecutors now want to prove Ukraine

0: itself dreamt up, to cut the flow of cash to Russia for gas and to stop that money funding Moscow's missiles and its bombs.
1: Sarah Rainsford. Now, do you fancy a body tattoo with ink that you can turn on and off? Carson Bruins is a scientist at the University of Colorado Boulder, who together with his team has developed the dyes for just such a tattoo, which uses ultraviolet light as a kind of switch. He's been talking to Owen Bennett-Jones.
2: So when you're indoors and you turn it on with the UV light, the tattoo stays on for a long time, hours or even days under normal indoor lighting. So it really is a tattoo that you can keep indoors. But as soon as you want to turn it off, a really bright flashlight, kind of like the one on your cell phone, if you hold it close to your skin, that's enough to turn it off really quickly within seconds.
3: But it only turns off for as long as you've got the torch on your skin, right?
2: So, yeah, and once you turn it off, it stays off. So you don't have to worry about it again until you bring another UV flashlight to it.
3: Oh, I see. I hadn't understood that. So you literally just do a flash and it's off.
2: Yeah, it's like a switch. The one light turns it on, then it stays on. The other light turns it off and it stays off.
3: And when you say a UV light indoors, would a normal light bulb have UV light in it?
2: No. You would need a special light that I carry around a little keychain. It's only a couple of inches long, and that's enough to turn it on within 2 or 3 seconds.
3: So to fully understand this, literally, you can have a tattoo done, and, you know, there'll be some context in which you don't want it seen, let's say at work, and you can do the switching with the lights, and it's off, and then you go out in the evening, and you want it on, and you can put it back on.
2: Exactly, that's right.
3: It's amazing. And so, how far down the road are you? Is it safe? Have you done all that testing?
2: So far, the only person who's tested this ink is me. I've tested it on myself. Uh-huh. I actually have hundreds of these tattoos on my leg now, and they've all gone really well. And even after 2 or 3 years, they continue to work. I'm able to turn them on and off over and over again still years later. So that's also an indication that it really is permanent. But before it's ready to go out to the world and into tattoo shops, there is a full battery of safety testing that needs to be completed, like sterility, toxicity, clinical testing. And we haven't completed any of that yet, except for one color, which is on the market as magic ink right now. And that's been through the full battery of tests.
3: And that survived the testing. So that's really encouraging for you.
2: Yeah, we're excited. And we'd like to take the other colors through that process someday, too.
1: Carson Bruins from the University of Colorado Boulder speaking to Owen Bennett-Jones. And that is it from the newsroom.
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6: This is BBC World Service. I'm Marie Goy from Asia Pacific with a look at how the arrest of a US Marine in Japan on suspicion of murder has prompted protesters to renew calls to shut down American military bases. The southern island of Okinawa hosts the largest US military presence in the country, and the bases have long been controversial. So will this alleged murder change anything? That's on Asia Pacific after the news.
1: BBC News with Alex Ritson. The Saudi Civil Aviation Authority says 12 people have been killed in an attack on Riyadh International Airport by the Iran-aligned Houthis. More than 300 were injured in what is reported to have been a strike at an airport gate. The US military says its forces have struck a commercial cargo vessel in the Gulf of Oman after the crew ignored repeated warnings. It said the vessel had sailed from an Iranian port. President Trump has lashed out at his Ukrainian counterpart, accusing him of prolonging the war with Russia and ignoring US demands to stop attacking oil refineries. Mr. Trump said it was now time for Ukraine to elect a new leader. Police in the Indian capital Delhi say they will continue to restrict access to the city centre as the Cockroach Junta Party threatened another day of protests against revisions to the electoral roll. Barricades remain in place, although metro stations are now open. A Category 4 hurricane, Simon, is approaching the Pacific coast of Mexico, bringing torrential rain and maximum sustained winds of over 200 kilometres an hour. The authorities in Nepal have called for the evacuation of villages on the banks of the Budhi Gagaki River after severe flooding in the centre of the country. The river has been blocked by a landslide and its floodwaters have swept away houses. The US Justice Department says it is investigating whether television networks broke federal competition laws when they recently suspended pool coverage of President Trump. They took the action after he blocked CNN, MS Now and Politico from the White House. And Ghana says the United States wants it to renegotiate a multi-million dollar health funding arrangement rejected by the Ghanaian cabinet earlier this year. BBC News.
7: 沖縄県で発生した強盗殺人事件に関し昨日
8: That's Japanese Prime Minister Sanae Takaichi talking about the arrest of a US Marine on suspicion of murder. In Kurumi, this incident has prompted protesters to renew calls to shut those American bases down.
9: Yeah, it's been a big story here and that will continue to follow, but I spoke to some Okinawa residents and one of them told me her first reaction to hearing the news was not again, because there have been just so many incidents like this before.
8: Yeah, and of course, the background is that Okinawa has the largest US military presence in Japan. So those bases have been very controversial for quite some time. But the question is, will this alleged murder change anything? I'm Mariko in Singapore, and this is Asia Pacific from the BBC World Service. Twice a week, we bring you Asia Pacific stories, unpacked by those who know them best. Kurumi Mori is, of course, our Japan correspondent. Welcome back to Asia Pacific, Kurumi.
9: Thanks for having me.
8: So firstly, if you can just explain exactly what happened this week in Okinawa that prompted that angry reaction.
9: Yeah, I mean, it's a terrible story, really. But a 20-year-old U.S. Marine, Devin Jacob Ballard, who's stationed at Futenma in Okinawa, that's our most southern island of Japan, he was arrested on suspicion of robbery and murder of a local Japanese woman, 39-year-old Anna Yagi. She's a woman from Naha City, and she was found dead at a hotel in the city early on October 3rd. Police say she died from asphyxiation, which is pressure to her neck, and that her wallet and other belongings were also taken by the man that they believe is Ballard. Japanese media have reported that there's security footage that showed a man entering the hotel with Yagi and later leaving with her belongings. They then found Ballard the following day in an entertainment district. And they went up to him, but he denied the allegations and he told police, 私は知りません, which basically means I don't know anything. And what really makes this case especially sensitive in Okinawa is that people there don't see this case, the alleged murder, as an isolated incident. It caused immediate backlash, a lot of anger, bringing back the broader concerns, this long-standing decades of frustration among the locals of the U.S. military presence on the island.
8: Yeah, and we've also heard from not just the Prime Minister of Japan, but also Defense Minister reacting to this crime, haven't we?
9: X, Twitter, formerly Twitter, is a really big platform in Japan. And it was quite a swift and strong statement from government officials, including our Prime Minister Takaichi and also our Defense Minister Koizumi, as well as our Ministry of Foreign Affairs. I mean, all of these officials posted online to say, This is a brutal, heinous case. We are looking into this incident, Koizumi calling it utterly inexcusable. And so they did come out with quite strong language as soon as this did happen. And obviously the public, also a lot of outrage is the word that I would use, both locals in Okinawa, but also other parts of the country. But the thing is, they did file a protest. So Takaichi filed a protest. That's a diplomatic complaint. Takaichi met with the new Okinawa governor as well to discuss this. So it looks like they are taking some sort of action, that there is a reaction to this case. However, some experts are saying that it's not enough and it's not really leading to any sort of prevention for the next one. And that's what they're concerned about.
8: What about the U.S. military? What have they done in reaction, in response to this crime or this alleged crime?
9: Yeah, they've also responded with restrictions on personnel in Okinawa, including a 48-hour operation stop that took place from Wednesday to Friday. And that's going to be followed by what's in place now, a 30-day period where there is a new curfew from midnight to 5 a.m. During the 48 hours, there was an alcohol ban as well, both on and off premises. So it's their way of trying to stop and think about what has happened and take, you know, more of a, I guess, serious reaction to what has happened to implement some trainings. Now, this has happened again also in the past. They've responded with curfews when major incidents happened in Okinawa with U.S. servicemen. But even with some of these restrictions and curfews imposed, these cases continue to happen.
8: For viewers and listeners who aren't familiar, why do those U.S. bases exist in Japan, especially in Okinawa, Kurumi?
9: Yeah, so of course, Japan lost the Second World War and U.S. took control of Okinawa. But in 1972, Okinawa Prefecture was actually returned to Japanese control after the U.S. forces had been occupying the islands there. And since then, we've kept the U.S. forces there to help protect Japan against the regional security threats, being China, North Korea, and others. So it's a way to keep deterrence. And geographically, it is that island. It's kind of a buffer. It acts almost as a buffer between mainland Japan and the rest of Asia. If you look at a map, Okinawa is just off the coast, the southern coast of Japan. It's one of the country's smallest prefectures by size. It's less than 1% actually of all of Japan, so it's tiny. But 70% of the land used exclusively by the U.S. military in Japan is all located in Okinawa. So that's a huge concentration, right, of military presence in Okinawa. The reason why that is where it's placed. It's proximity to Taiwan, to China, South Korea, the Philippines, the rest of Southeast Asia. It makes it a very strategic location for the U.S. military. And given what's going on, there's a lot of geopolitical tension, especially right now. It's a hugely important place for military presence. So Japanese government, Prime Minister Takaichi, is juggling, of course, both what's happening on the ground to these Okinawa locals with deterrence against countries like China, North Korea, and keeping the military presence there. I do want to point out also mid-October, U.S. and Japan have scheduled military joint exercises coming up in Okinawa, and I see no signs of that being canceled or delayed or rescheduled in any way because of the importance of deterrence in the region. So even though this case happened and they're doing kind of a full, you know, retraining and review of what has happened with this murder, and there is space to pause and for them to review what's been going on, it doesn't really look like there's any changes to the strategy of having U.S. forces in Okinawa.
8: Can you maybe talk us through some of the previous incidents that caused kind of similar angry reaction from the Japanese government as well as the public.
9: You know, I think when the news broke, BBC reached out to as many local Okinawa residents as possible because the story is so much about the locals there. And a lot, not just one person we spoke to, a lot of them were saying enough is enough, not again, just frustration, anger that has just been built up. And it really speaks to this long history of many of these cases. I mean, one of the most high profile was in 1995, three U.S. servicemen abducted, beat, and raped a 12-year-old schoolgirl as she was walking home from a stationery store. And then in 2025, even just last year, a U.S. Marine was convicted of choking and sexually assaulting a Japanese woman. I mean, I can go on and on about all these cases. Something that I've been seeing on Japanese social media, I printed this out, but there is a, I know it's hard to see because it's so small, the font and everything, but this has been tweeted and retweeted many, many times. It's basically a newspaper piece that lists all of the cases that have been reported. And it just is like, you know, how much longer do we have to tolerate this? I mean, it's just incredible that the number of cases, it's so many. And the fact that it keeps happening is what the locals are just so frustrated about. There is the status of forces agreement between Japan and the U.S. It creates special rules around which country takes jurisdiction and custody when cases happen. And that has been the longstanding kind of source of frustration in Okinawa, especially when Japan has to negotiate for custody of an American suspect before indictment. So it's not that, you know, all U.S. servicemen get away with crimes. I think it's just important to note that this agreement that exists between Japan and the U.S. Has caused some resentment. Some Japanese people view it as, you know, making it more tough to get justice that they think is needed when crimes occur under U.S. military officers and service members.
8: You told me this alleged murder prompted some protests in Japan. Can you tell us a bit more about them?
9: Yeah, so, you know, soon after the arrest and the news spread about what had happened, about 100 or so Okinawa residents came out to protest by the city government. When I was looking at the photos, because I wasn't in the city, I saw that most of them were women, because a lot of these cases in the past over decades have been against women. And so people, you know, quite immediately came out to protest and speak out for the victim. Then after that, we've been seeing protests also in Tokyo here. There have been hundreds of people, I would say maybe 200 to 300 people gathering in Shinjuku, also near the U.S. Embassy. So kind of different main areas of Tokyo coming out to protest many things. I mean, of course, to get justice for this victim. Some do want U.S. forces out and are calling for U.S. forces to leave Okinawa entirely. And others are saying, you know, protect our women. Do more to protect the women, not just lodge a diplomatic complaint or a protest, but actually do something about it. And so we have been hearing voices. I also did see that there have been smaller protests in other parts of the country. So not just Okinawa and Tokyo, but also Nara Prefecture in front of Nara Station. It's kind of right central Japan, so further from both prefectures. But it's just a sign that even if you're not a local Okinawa residents, that this issue matters for a lot of Japanese people. And it's something that's been going on for so long that people hope that maybe this time will be different. But, you know, nothing will be done if they don't at least raise their voices.
8: There have been, though, quite loud, active protests against those U.S. bases in Okinawa for many, many years, haven't there? But what do the polls show in terms of how people in Okinawa feel about U.S. bases? Because I was reading how young people are starting to just accept them as, I guess, part of the reality.
9: It's such a tricky thing. But there has been talk about a lot of sentiment about getting the U.S. troops out. But the fact is, given, you know, what's going on now and the threats that Japan faces, that is very unlikely. The only thing that I think a lot of the residents are more focused on is at least trying to get some of these bases out of more densely populated areas. So Fudema, which is where Ballard was stationed, this Marine site, the idea behind it, the relocation of it, was to get it away from a densely populated area and moving it towards a more remote coastal area. So after the 1995 rape case happened, actually Japan and the U.S. agreed that it needed to be relocated. The base needed to be relocated. But they also wanted to maintain a Marine airfield in Okinawa because, again, of the strategic importance. So Henoko relocation there became kind of the compromise. But many Okinawans still argue to this day that simply moving the base is not as good as removing it completely.
8: Yeah, and that move has been delayed many times, right? And I wonder now that the previous governor of Okinawa, who was very, very vocally against those U.S. bases, he lost the recent election. The new governor that the prime minister recently met, he's more backed by the ruling party. Does it say that maybe those bases are going to stay and nothing is going to change, as you said, despite what happened, despite all these ongoing protests?
9: Well, construction has begun. It's been ongoing, though. This relocation has been ongoing for 30 years, so that's a really long time. You know, it's something that they've been talking about. It was in reaction to that rape case, as well as in general trying to, you know, listen to the locals about, it's not just that assault case, it's also about the noise, traffic, other safety concerns of having a base right in the middle of town where you live. So it was in response to that, but it's been taking a really, really long time. When we look at the election, so the governor who was in place, Denny Tamaki, he was opposing the transfer. He was opposing this relocation to this coastal Henoko area because he was pushing for it to be gone completely. But then Kenta Goja, the candidate that was backed by Takaichi, is the one that secured the victory. The thing is, I don't, polls show that this election and the outcome of it wasn't necessarily all focused on the relocation of the base. It actually took a backseat to economic issues. And so with many battles with the central government over last year, and there were no really effective measures left for Okinawa to block this transfer, it's kind of like a lot of the local residents and voters may have felt like it is what it is. And more so they care about the day-to-day rising cost of living. And you may know, but Okinawa is the poorest prefecture in all of Japan. The poverty rate is the highest. And so maybe the economic concerns, experts say, actually took a higher precedence, higher importance than actually the relocation of this base.
8: Yeah, I guess the incident like this put a spotlight back on those U.S. bases in Okinawa. Kurumi, thank you so much for coming back on Asia Pacific.
9: Thanks for having me.
8: You've been listening to Asia Pacific from the BBC World Service. For more from us, search for Asia Pacific wherever you get your BBC podcasts. And you can also watch us too on the BBC World Service's YouTube page. Thank you so much for listening.
10: BBC World Service, and now history told by the people who were there. It's Sporting Witness with me, Uma Dereswamy. I'm taking you back to 1998, when Australia's cricket captain, Mark Taylor, put his country before his own personal ambition and refused to break the record held by one of Australia's greatest sporting heroes.
11: Sir Donald Bradman is certainly an icon of sport, not just in Australia, but probably around the world. I think every young cricketer, particularly in my era and maybe before, were hoping one day to be something like the Don, as they call him, the Don. That was what you wanted to be. his record as a cricketer is so much better than the next person. You've got Sir Donald Bradman, who averaged almost 100 runs every time he went out there to bat. And the next best is, I think, in the early 60s. To be so much better than the next really does single you out.
10: So, he was pretty good. But so was Mark. As a youngster, he had loads of potential. But where did it all start?
11: A place called Wagga Wagga in western New South Wales. You had to play sport. I loved all sports as a kid. I particularly enjoyed my cricket. I was also, fortunately, reasonably good at it. I scored my first 100. It was for the under-14s Lake Albert Cricket Club in a morning game. I made 114 in the morning. And in the afternoon, I made 68 playing third grade against the men, which in a way was probably a better innings to play against grown men at the age of 13. I started out that afternoon having made the 100 in the morning, and these guys were giving me a little bit of stick about, you'll never make it at this level, you won't make runs here. And after I'd batted for about an hour and a half, they were starting to give me a lot more consideration and give me a little bit more of a harder time the longer my innings went on. So I had a very good day many, many years ago.
10: I wonder what those men thought when in 1994, Mark became captain of the Australian team, just as Sir Donald Bradman had 58 years earlier. He led a tour to Pakistan, but that opening match didn't go to plan.
11: My first test match as captain of Australia, I made a pair, naught in both innings of the test match, so it wasn't a great start, put it that way. And then we lost the test match by a wicket. Even looking back, I've got to say I just enjoyed it. I enjoyed, as I always did, thinking about the game, trying to analyse the game. I enjoyed the pressure of it, which is a strange thing to say. I would have loved to have won it, obviously. And I did make no runs. I thought, well, if that's going to be my worst test, bring on the rest. So in a way, maybe having a poor start was a good thing for the rest of my captaincy career.
10: And 4 years later, he was back in Pakistan and had a chance to redeem himself. Australia had won the first match of a three-match series, and going into the second game, Mark knew he had to dig in.
11: Having won the toss was a real advantage, and then just wanted to bat long. Got through the first day, and I think it was about 112 or something like that, not out after the first day. And going into day two, we had plenty of wickets in the shed, just wanted to try and bat as long as we possibly could.
10: And the weather was playing its part.
11: Once I started day two and started batting well and found the fluency with my batting, I could see that they were really struggling. It was quite warm. It was in the 30s most days. Humidity was probably 18%, something like that. It was muggy, it was hot, and I could see they were beginning to wilt. And even though I was getting hot and tired as well, I looked at them and that gave me a lot of courage and a lot of confidence to keep going because I knew they were struggling.
10: The runs are adding up for Mark.
11: I got past 200, got close to 300. That's when I thought this was an opportunity I'd never thought I'd have in Test match cricket, to score a Test match triple 100. It's not something you think about very often, but here was an opportunity. I knew that people like Bob Simpson, Bob Cowper, and obviously the great Sir Donald Bradman had made triple centuries for Australia, and I had a chance to join that group, and it was a chance I didn't want to pass up. I knew at the age of, I was nearly 34 at the time, I wouldn't get too many more opportunities, so that also helped me continue to bat even though I was getting hot and pretty tired.
10: Mark mentioned Sir Donald Bradman there. His highest test cricket score was 334. That was against England in 1930. And approaching the end of play for the day, Mark had reached the same score and it was now decision time.
11: When I had those two balls to face and I was on 334 and I knew it was the last over, I didn't really know what I was going to do. And I thought to myself, well, I'll just bat and see what happens. First ball, I think I defended. The second ball was actually quite short, and I did try to punch it through mid-wicket for some runs. And had it got past Ejaz Ahmed, who was at mid-wicket, I think I would have taken the runs. I would have ended up with 335 or maybe more. But the fact that he knocked it down and I didn't score and then walked off at 334, I think in hindsight did me a great favour, because I then went off the ground and I had all night to think about what I was going to do, whether I was going to bat on or to declare. And it was only then that I thought more about the score.
10: Mark finishes the second day having equaled the highest test score of the best Australian cricketer. And everyone had their opinions on what he should do next. He asked his teammates. They said,
11: you just do what you think's right.
10: He went to his coaches.
11: We'll leave it up to you.
10: He rang his family back home.
11: They were useless.
10: His older sister said.
11: Oh, that's a good score finish on that.
10: His younger sister said.
11: No, bad on. You're never going to get this chance again, and she was right.
10: So it came down to Mark.
11: It wasn't till about 2 in the morning, I reckon, I finally dropped off to sleep. And by then, I'd made the decision that I was going to declare, and we were going to be bowling first thing on day three. I felt if I went back out there to bat on day three, I felt that people would only assume I went back out there to get past Sir Donald's score. And I didn't want that to happen. I didn't want people to think that. And I think that's when the 334 and Bradman's score really came into the equation.
10: Mark declared and stopped batting at 334, putting Pakistan into bat. He could have become the highest ever scoring Australian Test batsman. But by deciding to declare, Mark showed the sporting world that his team came for his own ambition.
11: On the night, I was trying to think, what's our best way to win the game? And that's what I think every captain of a national sporting team should think of. The game of cricket is like any team sport. It is about winning and losing. Yes, individual records always play a part, and it's something that we talk about a lot. But at the end of the day, you're there to guide a team into winning more games than losing. And that's what it came down to. It was as simple as that.
10: But someone else wanted to double check.
11: I was in the breakfast room at the Pearl Intercontinental Hotel, and I had a young Pakistani waiter come up to me with a big mobile-looking phone. As you can imagine, 1998, they're not the little iPhones you see today. This was like a brick. And he said to me, Mr. Taylor, you have a phone call. And I said, mate, I'm not taking any phone call because I was getting hounded, as you can imagine. And he said, no, Mr. Taylor, you need to take this call. And I said, no, mate, thank you, I don't. He said, Mr. Taylor, it's your Prime Minister. It's Mr. Howard. And I went, oh, wow, okay, I better take this. So I walked away from the table and he congratulated me on a score. He then said to me, well, what are you going to do? And I said, I'm going to declare. And he said straight away, I knew you'd do that. So it was nice to get a phone call from the Prime Minister on the third morning of a test match.
10: And it also meant you couldn't change your mind. You have to declare now.
11: Exactly right. I was locked in.
10: However, after doing what he did to put his team in the best position of winning, Australia ended up drawing the match. Any regrets, Mark?
11: No, certainly not any regrets. Here I am in, what, 2026? This is 28 years later. I think if I'd have made 335, I probably wouldn't be sitting here talking to you, because it would just be another score. The fact that it's become a story and nearly 30 years later, people still talk to me and ask me about it. I get asked quite a bit about it still. I'm very glad I did what I did, so certainly no regrets. I would have loved to have won the game. As it turned out, we drew the last test anyway, so we did win the series. I think I had an opportunity to set a standard, to put the team before the individual, and I'm very glad I did that.
10: The highest individual test score by an Australian batsman of 334 was held by Sir Donald Bradman until 2003, when it was overtaken by Matthew Hayden, who scored 380 against Zimbabwe. Mark Taylor retired from international cricket in 1999. He's now a cricket commentator for Channel 9 in Australia. He was speaking to me, Uma Dariswamy, for Sporting Witness.
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21: BBC World Service at 5 hours GMT. Welcome to Weekend with me, Paul Henley. Coming up, Donald Trump follows up on his decision to buy Russian diesel with angry advice for Ukraine's President Zelensky on the war with Russia.
22: And I said to him, do what you want, don't hit refineries. There's plenty of targets, don't hit refineries. And he went out and he hit he'd better damn well stop.
21: Also, missile strikes on the airport in the Saudi capital Riyadh killed 12 people and injure hundreds. And a UK fashion editor on Cool Britannia, a new exhibition at the Tate Britain about the pre-digital 90s and what made London hip.
0: When I started, you learn everything from a magazine. Now there's so many platforms. You know, you can have Snap, you can have TikTok. There's so many things that I don't know if I would have been able to navigate as easily as I did.
21: That's Weekend after this news.
10: BBC News with Danielle Jawowiecka. The Saudi Civil Aviation Authority says 12 people have been killed and hundreds wounded in a Houthi missile attack on Riyadh's main international airport. The attack is reported to have been the result of a strike on an airport gate. John Donison reports.
2: This is the deadliest single attack on a Gulf Arab country since the war between Israel, the United States and Iran began in February. Smoke billowed above the terminal building, and inside there was widespread damage, with more than 300 people reported to be injured. Hospitals in the Saudi capital are overwhelmed. The civil war in Yemen between the Houthis and the Saudi-backed internationally recognized government has been going on for more than a decade. But in recent weeks, the Houthis, which are supported by Iran, have stepped up attacks against Saudi Arabia. It comes amid fears that the US and Israel might be about to resume strikes against Iran.
10: Ukraine has continued to target Russian infrastructure with another drone attack on a data center belonging to the Russian tech giant Yandex. The strike comes after President Trump accused Volodymyr Zelensky of prolonging the war and said it was time for Ukraine to elect a new leader. Dan Johnson is in Kyiv.
3: This weekend was supposed to be about peace talks, perhaps discussing an end to this war. That's been derailed, and now the harsh reality is that Ukraine will fight on, that it will probably continue targeting those oil refineries. But it needs US support, intelligence and weapons. The hypersonic missiles that were heading towards Kyiv this afternoon were only shot down by US-made Patriot interceptors, and Ukraine needs more of those. So the relationship with the White House really matters, and it will have to be rebuilt.
10: Police in the Indian capital Delhi say they will continue to restrict access to the city centre as the Cockroach Junta Party threatened another day of protests against revisions to the electoral roll. Barricades remain in place, though metro stations are now open. Almost all of the thousands detained on Saturday have been released, including the movement's founder Abhijit Dibka and two other CJP leaders. The Category 4 Hurricane Simon is approaching the Pacific coast of Mexico. Some flights to the popular tourist city of Puerto Vallarta have already been suspended. Will Grant has more details.
23: In the city of Mazatlan in Sinaloa, the warnings are of somewhere between 75 and 150 millimetres of rain that could be dumped in a short space of time, bringing the possibility of flash flooding and storm surges. Elsewhere in the affected region, the authorities are warning of winds up to 120 to 130 kilometres an hour and of waves that could reach 8 metres in height, crashing against the coasts of Jalisco and Colima.
10: You're listening to the World News from the BBC. The authorities in Nepal have called for the evacuation of villages on the banks of the Budhi Gandaki River after severe flooding in the centre of the country. The river has been blocked by a landslide and its floodwaters have swept away houses and bridges. Ghana says the United States wants to renegotiate a multi-million dollar health funding agreement rejected by the Ghanaian cabinet earlier this year. President John Dramani Mahama said Washington had suggested reviewing some of the deal's provisions, which had previously raised concerns. Officials were worried that it would require Ghana to share sensitive medical data with the US. The US Department of Justice says it's investigating whether TV networks breached federal competition laws when they boycotted broadcasting presidential events. Last month, five TV pool members temporarily suspended presidential coverage after the Trump administration withdrew the credentials of reporters from three news organizations, including CNN. The television networks have not yet commented. Manchester City Football Club today play their first match since being found guilty by the English Premier League of breaching financial rules. They're away at Liverpool, where the crowd are likely to give them a hostile reception. The Merseysiders are one of the clubs that possibly were denied a title by the creative accounting Manchester City were convicted of, finishing second in 2019. Jane Dougal reports.
1: Manchester City are expecting a hostile reception at Anfield following the guilty verdict. City have denied any wrongdoing and have appealed the decision, which followed more than 100 charges relating to financial conduct between 2009 and 2018. The ruling has renewed debate about whether rival teams, including Liverpool, were disadvantaged during the seasons under investigation. There are concerns that the Manchester City team buses may be met by unhappy Liverpool fans when they arrive, as this has happened on several previous occasions.
10: BBC News.
21: Hello and welcome to Weekend with a time at 5.06 GMT. This is the BBC World Service. I'm Paul Henley. Another big diplomatic row has erupted between the United States and Ukraine, in which Mr. Trump has lashed out at his Ukrainian counterpart, calling for him to be replaced. It started on Friday when Donald Trump said he'd agreed a deal with the Russian President, Vladimir Putin, to allow Moscow to sell diesel to the US and to other countries. This was an extraordinary about-face. Only a few weeks ago, Mr. Trump's administration was threatening to sanction anyone who bought Russian energy, purchases that helped fund Moscow's war against Ukraine. That was a point not lost on the Ukrainian President, Volodymyr Zelensky.
4: All that money goes towards the war against people, against Ukraine, against all of us. In my view, this is a weak decision. Unfortunately, a weak decision by strong partners.
21: Well, that comment perhaps led to an equally furious reaction from President Trump, who accused Mr. Zelensky of prolonging the war. He also warned the Ukrainian leader not to bomb more Russian oil refineries.
6: And I said to him, do what you want, don't hit refineries. There's plenty of targets, don't hit refineries. And he went out and he hit. And he's not going to affect our farmers, and he's not going to affect our ranchers, and he's not going to affect the rest of the world. So he better damn well stop.
21: Meanwhile, Russia's attacks on Ukraine continue. On Saturday, a Russian glide bomb hit Zaporizhia overnight and killed at least 17 people, including three children. President Zelensky said the attack was Russia's way of saying thank you for the US decision to suspend sanctions on diesel exports. Ukraine has also continued its drone attacks on Russia's oil industry, causing a fire at a terminal in Rostov-on-Don inside Russia. Let's go live now to Zaporizhia in Ukraine and talk to journalist Tetyana Dobrotia, who's local to the city. Welcome, Tetyana. Thank you for coming on the programme. Can you tell us first about the latest attacks there, please?
7: Good morning, Paul. Thank you so much for asking about the situation in Zaporizhia. And as for now, it's already 18 people dead, three of them are children, and 14 were injured. So this attack is a huge trauma for all the city, and even today it's a mourning day.
21: Your city has suffered so many deadly attacks. What is it like living with the daily threat?
7: To be honest, it's full of contrasts because at night in Russia, they terrorize city with the glide bombs, usually at 1 a.m. and 5 a.m., so twice during the night, trying people to stay sleepless at night and, you know, and not to be motivated to live in the city and move on. But then when the new day comes, you can walk around the streets and you can see absolutely normal city is all functioning. Traffic on the streets, restaurants are opened, children go to school, but the only thing is that they are going to the underground schools.
21: Do you think that life, those who've decided to stay in Zaporizhia will now stay, that the threat of all these attacks has forced people out, but those who are there will stay put?
7: Yesterday I was working and just walking on the streets and asking people what is their idea if they want to leave the city or not. And it was my surprise that all the people I was talked to, they said that they don't want to leave. They want to stay at home. And what I see that during these 4 years, those people who are afraid of Russian attacks, they left already. And most of the people who decided to stay, it's because they really have some motivation, some family relations, working conditions, or, you know, maybe even the most important is that people don't want to be homeless. They don't want to be refugees. They don't want that feeling that they were pushed to leave the city where they want to live. So that's how, you know, is the life in the frontline city.
21: Many thanks for coming on the programme, journalist Tatiana Dobrotia in Zaporizhia in Ukraine. Let's get to that attack now on Riyadh Airport in Saudi Arabia. There have been strikes for several days now there, including one on Saturday in which 12 people were killed and more than 300 injured. The airport is closed. Houthi forces in Yemen, allied to Iran, are thought to be responsible. The Saudi authorities have also reported an incident at Dammam's airport, this time with no casualties. President Trump responded by saying he was considering whether the US should join Saudi strikes against the Houthis in Yemen. Abdullah al-Mualimi was the Saudi ambassador to the United Nations in New York between 2011 and 2022, and he's been speaking to my colleague Owen Bennett-Jones, who asked first for his reaction to the latest news.
8: Well, it's very disturbing, of course, targeting a civilian facility like the airport in Riyadh and causing casualties in a heinous manner, I think is very disturbing. And this is a development that smacks of a sense of desperation on the part of the Houthis.
9: Well, at the same time, it seems that the Saudis don't have the capacity to defend against this. I mean, it's happened for several days and there have been casualties on more than one day.
8: Well, I'm sure that there is a capacity to defend, and I'm sure that they have repulsed many more missiles and attacks than the ones that were delivered. We don't know the details of that, but I'm sure that that is the case. I think the kingdom is well equipped with defensive measures and is capable of fending for itself.
9: Well, yes, but you are reliant on American intercepting missile equipment. And, it seems that a lot of that has gone to Israel that gets a higher priority to you. Do you find that frustrating?
8: Well, I'm not in the position to make these kinds of comparisons. We are, I'm sure, receiving good support from our American friends. And we are not in competition with Israel on anything like that. We need our own defensive measures, and I'm sure that the Ministry of Defense and the appropriate authorities are taking the necessary precautions for that.
9: Yeah, I mean, you've got a lot of experience of the US, and you'll be very familiar with what's gone on over the years about American security guarantees for Saudi Arabia.
8: Mm-hmm.
9: You know, and I'm not saying that Saudi Arabia doesn't have its own capacity, but it has also, wanted those guarantees. And it seems that now you need them, they're not there. Do you find that frustrating?
8: Well, it is frustrating, obviously, but I don't think we can draw from that too many conclusions as to whether the Americans are delivering or not. I'm not trying to defend the Americans for that. I think they have shown on many occasions a lack of appreciation of the seriousness of the situation with the Houthis, and I hope that these incidents will serve to increase their awareness and alertness to the seriousness of this terrorist group and activities that they are undertaking.
9: From the Saudi point of view, what do you think is the best strategy to deal with the Houthis?
8: Well, we have to repulse the offensive activities that they are taking at the moment. And at the same time, we have to make sure that there is a diplomatic channel that works towards reaching a negotiated solution between the Yemenis themselves. I mean, let's remember that this is a war between Yemeni factions. It's not a war between Saudi Arabia and Yemen. And they need to sort things out themselves, and they need to find a way. Now, the Houthis have proven time and again that they are not willing or desirous of reaching a reasonable political solution. And maybe the pressure that is being exerted on them, not only by the Saudi forces, but also mainly by the Yemeni ground troops, hopefully that will cause a change of attitude.
9: And a final thought, there was this rapprochement between Saudi Arabia and Iran, brokered by the Chinese, and it seemed to be changing things in the Middle East, and now you find, the Houthis widely regarded as an Iranian proxy attacking your airport.
8: Well, the Houthis are an Iranian proxy, and they are attacking our airports, and the Iranians have not complied with the terms of the understanding between Saudi Arabia and Iran brokered by the Chinese, and this is regrettable. But it is not unusual for the Houthis, or for that matter for Iran, not to keep their word and not to keep their promises. We have seen that time and time again.
21: Former Saudi ambassador to the UN, Abdullah Al-Mualimi, speaking to my colleague Owen Bennett-Jones. It's the BBC World Service. GMT to Tigray now, the region of northern Ethiopia, where conflict with Eritrean forces continues to escalate. Ethiopia sent a letter to the UN Security Council accusing Eritrea of an all-out invasion of the region, which it described as a blatant act of aggression that engaged Ethiopia's inherent right to self-defense. Eritrea has denied the incursion claims and said its troops were not in Tigray at all. Well, fighting broke out 2 weeks ago between the government and the party that controls Tigray, the Tigray People's Liberation Front, or TPLF. Both sides blame each other for violating a 2022 deal that ended a civil war there. Ethiopia says Eritrea is backing the TPLF, which it denies. So what's going on now? Professor Kjetil Trunvoll is at the Peace and Conflict Studies Centre at Oslo New University College. He's an expert on the region and joins us now. Professor, welcome. Has Ethiopia officially declared war then on Eritrea now?
11: Well, it can be interpreted that way with a letter to the UN Security Council, but it is not a formal governmental declaration of war as such, and hardly any states are doing that any longer.
21: It's a complicated conflict with many players involved, but the region needs to pay attention to what's going on. There are lots of dangers involved, aren't there? Can you explain?
11: Yes, certainly it is. And it also links into your former report on the Houthis in Yemen, for that matter, because we see this developing into a more international armed conflict between Eritrea and Ethiopia. And we know that the Sudan SAF forces are backing Eritrea against Ethiopia in this regard. And behind that again is Egypt and other states aligned to the Eritrean side of this conflict. On the Ethiopian side, you also have the UAE and other states willing to support Ethiopia in the conflict. So this has the potential to grow into more regionalized international war.
21: What are Ethiopia and Eritrea fighting over?
11: Well, that's a complicated issue. The immediate breakout of the war is reasoned in the fact that Eritrea has supported the TPLF, as you mentioned in your introduction, and also a broader Alliance for Survival, as they call themselves. Seven opposition groups in Ethiopia has aligned and have an objective to topple the Ethiopian government. This, since Eritrea is accused of backing this alliance, that is why Ethiopia now have taken the war, so to say, to the border of Eritrea. But behind that, again, is, of course, Ethiopian government's interest to have access to the sea, as they name it, meaning the Red Sea, and possibly taking control of the Eritrean port of Assab in this regard.
21: Tell us about the humanitarian implications of this conflict.
11: It is dire because at the same time as this war is fought, is also the harvest season in Tigray in northern Ethiopia. And we know also that the lack of rains have impacted the potential of having a good harvest. So you have, to start with, lack of humanitarian aid and lack of food and other supplies in the region, together with a weak harvest and the war, which will have a dire humanitarian impact in the months to come on the civilian population in the area.
21: Many thanks. That's Professor Kjetil Trunvoll from New University College Oslo. You're listening to the BBC World Service. I'm Paul Henley and this is Weekend. Now, last month, Australia made global headlines when a 63-year-old man in the western city of Perth was killed by a great white shark. Despite incidents like this being pretty rare, Australia has seen a steady increase in shark attacks over the past three decades, while most of the rest of the world has seen a decrease. This is surprising for Australia, considering that we aren't part of these creatures' natural diet at all. The BBC's Ryan Keane has been investigating this phenomenon for BBC Wildlife magazine. He's been exploring what might be driving the rise in attacks and how survivors' lives change after such a terrifying encounter.
12: In 2018, Justine Barwick left her home state of Tasmania to travel to the Whitsunday Islands, located off Australia's northeastern coast. Soon after, she set off on a yacht with her husband and friends. Tragedy unfolded.
13: It was about 5 to 5 on that afternoon, and I stood on the deck of the boat and I dived in. As I came back up and my head surfaced the water, that's when the shark attacked me. Years later, I still don't have the words to fully describe that moment.
12: Somehow, perhaps fueled by adrenaline,

0: for a shark bite retrieval. It was tasked for another job and just happened to be close by. I was then taken to Mackay Base Hospital.
1: While shark attacks are declining across most of the globe, in Australia, they've been increasing over the past 30 years. In the 1990s, there were roughly 8 to 10 attacks per year there. Since the start of the 2020s, the case average has been in the high 20s. Jodie Rummer, a marine scientist at James Cook University in Queensland, explains why.
2: Those numbers are influenced by a lot of things. How many people are in the water, how incidents are reported, and, of course, where sharks are and where their prey are occurring. Climate change adds another layer to that. As the ocean warms, oxygen conditions change, habitats shift, and prey moves.
1: Not only does warmer water all around mean a shark's habitat can expand closer to human activity, but as the sea warms, it acidifies, affecting water visibility. Since sharks rely heavily on electroreception, the ability to sense the electrical signals of potential prey, it can be harder for them to tell a person apart from a seal or ray in these climatic conditions. Experts like Jodie also wish to emphasise that it's the environment around Australian sharks that has changed, not necessarily their behaviour.
2: I think what's really important when we talk about shark bite numbers is not to jump straight into the conclusion that sharks are becoming more aggressive. Shark bites are still extremely rare.
1: Justine agrees that we should be more understanding to sharks as she continues to process what happened to her 8 years on.
0: I've undergone several huge operations, and the biggest one being an 18-hour surgery where they moved muscle from my tummy to my thigh to reconstruct my leg, and I'm so grateful to have my leg. It doesn't work quite the way it used to. Life will never be the same, but life is also so good, and I'm still in physio a couple of times a week, and I'm back in the ocean, and I'm back on the ocean as well. For me, even to get back on the boat, it has been a big deal. I love our natural environments here in Australia. You know, we go swimming knowing that this is the home of wildlife that keeps our planet healthy. I have no anger about this shark attack at all.
3: That report from Ryan Keane. This is Weekend. Now, the 1990s stand out as a kind of golden decade for British culture. Now, 30 years on, there's no shortage of nostalgia, even among people who weren't alive at the time. The Tate Britain Art Museum's just opened an exhibition to examine the so-called Cool Britannia period, created by Edward Enifil, OBE, the former editor-in-chief of British Vogue magazine. Eve Webster went to the exhibition to learn more.
4: So let's walk into the 90s.
5: From the Tate Britain's latest exhibition, it's clear that London in the 90s was a time for working hard and partying even harder. Binker Peterson was a documentarian of the decade's rave scene, where people would meet in fields, abandoned warehouses, and have spontaneous dance parties, which could last for days.
4: I came to London at the age of 17, and that was made possible by the squatting scene. I found somewhere to live and didn't have to think immediately about getting a very well-paid job. So I had time to explore the culture of London and discovered initially dub reggae gigs, actually. Walking into rooms with huge speaker stacks and bass line hitting your chest. But then I heard about these raves that were starting to happen, and I was slightly scared to go to one at first, but I went and loved it. My experience of the rave scene was much more about community and creativity and people getting together.
6: While the 90s is a period...
5: Tate curator Jesse Vaughan thinks nostalgia for these unguarded, unsurveyed, analogue moments is what draws people to the period.
6: It really was the last time that there was this moment of real immersion or anonymity. There was no phones capturing nights out. And then from a younger generation, I think it's trying to imagine what life would be like pre-digital communication. There's some kind of romance.
7: Soho in the 90s was not what you see today. It was not commercialized in any way. We went to all the bars here, talking about creativity till the sun came up, and then you had to go to work.
5: I met

0: the exhibition's curator, Edward Enfield, in Soho, central London. He was at the centre of the 90s London fashion scene. He was fashion director of ID magazine at 18 years old. And although he went on to be one of the most celebrated voices in fashion, editing British Vogue, he believes that the particular atmosphere of the 90s contributed to his trajectory.
1: Had it happened today, it would have been very different. When I started, you learn everything from a magazine. Now there's so many platforms. There's so many, you know, you can have Snap, you can have TikTok. There's so many things that I don't know if I would have been able to navigate as easily as I did, one. I also don't know if I would have been able to recover from mistakes. Because when you're young and you're doing something, you're not perfect. But I was encouraged whenever I made a mistake to jump up and try again. But it was definitely wilder, rawer, and definitely more fun.
0: Back at the Tate, photographer Vinca warns against people looking at the decade through rose-tinted rave shades.
2: It's a choice, isn't it, to look back and look at something which looks more fun. And there was a lot going on back then that was bad too and dark. I had no female icons that I could think of, not like I do now. I'm not nostalgic. It was fun though. There's no doubt about that.
3: Eve Webster reporting on a new exhibition at the Tate Britain Art Museum in London called Cool Britannia, around which there is a lot of nostalgia. It's getting a lot of attention in this country. You're listening to the BBC World Service. This is Weekend. I'm going to be introducing our guests very soon and they'll be explaining who they are. BBC World Service is live from London. Stay tuned if you can.

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6: GMT is the time. This is Weekend. Still to come, an introduction to the guests with us for the duration of the program. The Brazilian environmentalist trying to set a legal standard for South America, and the plain-speaking Canadian poet who has won the Nobel Prize for Literature. That's all on Weekend with me, Paul Henley, after a summary of world news.
7: BBC News with Danielle Jaworzyńska. The Saudi Civil Aviation Authority says 12 people have been killed in an attack on Riyadh International Airport by the Iran-aligned Houthis. More than 300 others were injured. The Saudi-led coalition fighting the Houthis in Yemen described the attack as a war crime. The US military says its forces have struck a commercial cargo vessel in the Gulf of Oman after the crew ignored repeated warnings. It said the vessel was attempting to transit regional waters after sailing from an Iranian port. Ukraine has continued to target Russian infrastructure with another drone attack on a data center belonging to the Russian tech giant Yandex. The strike comes after President Trump attacked his Ukrainian counterpart for prolonging the war and said it was time for Ukraine to elect a new leader. Police in Delhi say they will continue to restrict access to the Indian capital as the cockroach junta party threatened another day of protests against revisions to the electoral roll. Almost all of the thousands detained on Saturday have been released, including the movement's founder, Abhijit Dipkar. A Category 4 hurricane, Simon, is approaching the Pacific coast of Mexico with maximum sustained winds over 200 kilometres an hour. The authorities in Nepal have called for the evacuation of villages on the banks of the Budhi Gandaki River after severe flooding in the centre of the country. The river has been blocked by a landslide and its floodwaters have swept away houses. 8 orangutans rescued from the wildfires that recently swept through parts of Borneo have been released into a protected forest. The orangutans, 3 mother and baby pairs and 2 male teenagers, were saved in West Kalimantan. Manchester City Football Club today play their first match since being found guilty by the English Premier League of breaching financial rules. They're away at Liverpool, where the crowd are likely to give them a hostile reception. BBC News.
6: Hello and welcome. You are listening to Weekend here on the BBC World Service. My name's Paul Henley. Coming up later, we have an introduction to the work of this year's Nobel Literature Laureate, Anne Carson, and her unpretentious view of poetry.
8: Do you have a comment on the role of poetry in this sort of, this world?
9: No, I guess not. I think it's probably more useful than prose right now because it's faster and everybody's in a hurry. So basically, I think it's good because it's brief, except Homer. Homer's not brief.
6: More from her later. This wouldn't be Weekend without the presence of two guests to give their personal perspectives on nearly all the news and issues we cover. Today, I'm joined for the rest of the programme by Zanele Mgi, who is a South African investigative journalist whose work focuses on the issues of economic and social reform. She joins us live from the BBC studio in Johannesburg. And with me in the studio here in central London is Daniel Glazer. He's a UK-based neuroscientist and writer. Zanele, welcome to Weekend, a professional award-winning investigative journalist, and important in your whole makeup that you were the first generation of post-apartheid South Africans. Why?
10: Good morning, Paul. Thank you so much. It's a pleasure to be here. I think that influences my work in that, you know, a lot of what I do is reporting not only on current socioeconomic issues in the country, but really connecting it to our history and seeing how we kind of overcome this legacy of apartheid. 30 years later, we're still grappling with that. And most of the issues I report on, you can always really find a strong historical connection to the apartheid system, which continues to shape South African society today.
6: And there are plenty of issues of economic and social reform to report on at the moment in South Africa, aren't there?
10: Yes, absolutely plenty. So we're in a local election year. We've got local government elections coming up next month. So a lot of my reporting lately has been on municipal function and infrastructure here in Johannesburg. And then, of course, one of our big news-making stories has been the rise of anti-immigrant and xenophobic sentiments and movements in the country. And that has also been a very huge topic that we've been unpacking in terms of how it connects to the upcoming elections and what it says about the state of South Africa's socioeconomic situation, that these kinds of social tensions are flaring up.
6: Thank you. Our other guest on Weekend is Daniel. Daniel, welcome back to the programme.
11: Lovely to be here.
6: You're very multidisciplinary. Your approach to academia has always been that, but your career's been varied. Waiter, paramedic, academic. You couldn't even choose what to study when you set out, could you?
11: No, it's funny, Paul. I was back at a college reunion quite recently, and it wasn't as bad as I'd expected in some ways. But what I was kind of surprised to note was that people were confused about me even then. So, I started off doing maths for 2 years and then switched to English literature. And I guess I hadn't realised just how much consternation that produced amongst my peers. The trauma was still with them decades later. And I suppose I can't quite work out why I keep changing what I do. But I think what it is that I'm interested in things in lots of different ways. And once I've seen the world from one perspective, I feel within a few years the need to go and do something else and see it from another. So I just keep moving, I guess, disciplinarily.
6: And when did you first realise that you were particularly interested in neuroscience?
11: I was always really interested in brains and in thinking. I mean, I guess it's kind of what you might, species-level narcissism. I'm really interested in myself and ourselves as a species. And I guess I wanted to build machines that thought when I was very young, but then I became more interested in understanding the best known ones we have on the planet, perhaps in the universe, which is the human brain. So I sort of studied that from a scientific perspective and made small contributions, but I'm still totally fascinated by it.
6: Daniel Glazer and Zanele MG are our guests on this edition of Weekend. We go to India to start this part of the programme because protesters supporting the Cockroach Janta Party in India say they'll gather again in the capital, Delhi, today to demonstrate again against revisions by the Electoral Commission to the electoral roll. But police say they will continue to restrict access to the city centre and they'll keep barricades everywhere in place. Thousands were arrested during protests in Delhi yesterday, but all have now been released. Within the past hour, one of the leaders of the CJP, Abhijit Dipka, has also been released from detention. He and two other leaders were taken into custody after Delhi police boarded an Air India flight as it landed in the capital from Mumbai. This is from a video taken inside the plane as they were being arrested.
12: We would like to know you all. You can see where the nation is heading. They are here to arrest us directly from the flight. This is something not even Indira Gandhi had done. This is dictatorship where Delhi police has entered in the flight and trying to arrest us.
6: Well, the protesters say 130 million names have been removed from the electoral roll to prevent citizens from minority groups voting against the governing BJP Hindu Nationalist Party. Shaina NC is national spokesperson of Shiv Sena, an alliance partner of the BJP, and she told the BBC what she thought of those claims.
13: Well, I think it's absolutely baseless. It has been a door-to-door verification so that we can delete all those people who have died, who have shifted, or are duplicate voters. If there is a logical discrepancy, you can definitely bring up a notice to the new Election Commission of India rule. It says that if you did not go to the ERO's office, you will have a booth-level officer who comes to your house to even collect the documents. And the hearing will be done online. The SIR has been statutory under Section 21 of the People's Representation Act. And what does it say? That if there is somebody who has shifted, has died, or is a duplicate voter, this shall not be allowed and should not be allowed.
6: As a politician, let's get a protester's point of view. We're joined live from Delhi by Danish Ali, who is a doctoral student at one of the city's universities, a member of the All India Students Association. She's on a phone line, but I hope it's a strong enough one to make out everything that you say, Danish. Welcome to the programme. Why are you protesting? Just spell it out as briefly as you could first. Why you feel so strongly?
14: First of all, thank you so much for inviting me. The students of Delhi, and not just Delhi, across the country are protesting because we know that this government is actually elected not because it has the mandate of the masses. It has been elected because so many scams, so much of corruption was done in the election commission by a particular person named Ganesh Kumar, who has been the chief election commissioner of India for years now. And when as young students, we hear about these kind of scam news, when we hear about this kind of corruption going on in the country, it makes all of us feel so frustrated and so angry. And we are not just students, we are also the citizens of this country. And we feel that it is our responsibility to take some stand because we believe that we are living in a democratic country. But when things like that come up in the public, it makes us question that are we still living in a democracy or not? And the kind of crackdown which happened back on 2nd October when the protesters started their protest on this issue in Jantar Mantar, and subsequently for 3 days, 3rd October also saw the same thing, 4th October also saw the same thing. And when yesterday only, thousands of students gathered in Delhi, what we saw that the police very brutally cracked down on the students who came there in a very peaceful manner to raise their demand to ask for the resignation of the chief election commissioner. And the kind of treatment that was levied on the protesters yesterday showed us that this government is very insensitive by its very nature, and they just don't want to listen to the voices of the students and young people.
6: You heard one of the protesters being arrested on board a flight as it arrived in Delhi there, calling India a dictatorship. Now, the authorities say there's no foundation to your claims about the removal of names from the electoral register being politically motivated. A dictatorship? That must be overstating it.
14: Yeah. Of course, I mean the issue is not actually very recent. We have been talking about these issues from a student organization, from our young people forum, from quite a long time, actually. Because since this government has come into power, all that they have tried to do is to capture all the independent institutions existing in this country, which ensure the existence of democracy in India. They have captured all those institutions. They have captured the election commission. They have captured the whole judicial system. They have captured bodies like the CBI also. So that has happened quite a lot. And in the past few years, since when this SIR process, special investigative revision process, started, what we saw that so many people have complained, not just in Bengal, not just in Bihar, but across different states of India, that many legitimate voters, their names were removed from the voting list in the guise of updating the list. And if you look at the composition of the people whose names were removed, it would be very clear that these people mostly come from minority religion. Most of them are Muslims, actually. And many of them are women. Many of them are actually the tribal people of this country, people coming from the scheduled caste and scheduled tribes are there. So this shows that this government actually wants to degrade the value of vote of the marginalized communities. Because they know that if these people are allowed to vote, then this vote might result in the defeat of the BJP government or the defeat of the Modi government itself. So that is why they are very scared of it. And so many illegitimate voters are also added to the list. And in the past few years, we have seen it consistently across state elections that at many seats, BJP ministers won because that kind of corruption was done. And so many people coming from opposition parties, they had to lose elections because the election commission was no longer working in a fair and transparent manner. And right now, when we are living in the 2026, it is very, very tragic that India is facing issues like these, in which we cannot even trust the election process happening in our country.
6: Thank you.
14: We cannot even say it with pride that the government which still exists in our country is chosen by the government. It is not chosen by the government. They have imposed a dictatorship. It is a complete fascist state running in the country right now.
6: Many thanks for coming on the programme. That's Danish Ali, who's a doctoral student in Delhi. Sanele, have these protests and other young people's protests in France recently caught media attention in South Africa?
10: Yes, they certainly have. We've been watching with great interest. And I think it's, as much as it's worrying to see that the claims of like violent crackdowns and how hard the authorities have come down on these protests, I think it's always encouraging to see youth at the forefront of political movements and them taking responsibility. And as for the students in India, it will be interesting to see whether they can perhaps legally pursue some sort of legal action following these claims, because it's very, very serious claims of election corruption.
6: Daniel, young people in this country have rightly or wrongly gained an impression, a reputation rather, recently as being politically apathetic, haven't they?
11: It's true. I mean, as neuroscientists, I'm super interested in this because intellectually your brain is probably pretty good. I mean, our guest from India just now was fantastically eloquent and brilliantly analytical. But before the age of 25, your brain is still being shaped. You can think about it like hedge trimming or topiary. The frontal lobes are not formed. And the frontal lobes, a lot of it does inhibition. And I think politically and nationally, we have a lot to gain from young people's slight lack of inhibition, their ability to really take to the streets, to move forward, to grasp what's in front of them as an issue in ways that older people might not.
6: And yet not many young people have been on the streets recently.
11: It's true, but I think the sense of concern, of trouble, of fear and of anxiety is a force which can be channeled negatively, but still gives young people the potential to force countries to think again about things which older people might consider normal. I think the brain is still a brilliant organ to bring to the fore in these contexts.
6: Daniel, thank you for now. It's coming up to 5:46 GMT here on Weekend. Environmental campaigners and legal experts gathered in Mexico City last week to unveil what they called a model new ecocide law for Latin America. The law provides a framework for parliaments across South America to introduce laws that criminalize severe, wanton environmental destruction. Such a law was passed by the Brazilian lower chamber of deputies in 2023, but it so far hasn't been approved by the upper house. How likely are such laws to be adopted, though, when so many governments across Latin America are now led by right-wing populist leaders opposed to moves to prioritise the environment? This question is particularly relevant in Brazil after last weekend's first round of presidential elections, won by Flavio Bolsonaro, who is now the favourite to win the second round runoff against President Lula later this month. Paulo Bussi is a Brazilian environmental lawyer who co-authored this ecocide law for Brazil. He told me first why there should be a model law for Latin America on this.
15: All countries in the region, not only in the region, should consider adopting an ecocide law as a new legal tool to inhibit, prevent, or even fight and prosecute the most serious and damaging types of environmental destruction. Not only in Latin America, this is an international movement, there is an initiative to include ecocide as the fifth international crime in the Rome Statute, and similar initiatives in several countries, including Brazil, to do the same. Some of them already successful, like Belgium, for instance.
6: It's not great timing for Brazil, is it, given the widespread predictions of the election?
15: No, it's terrible, the worst possible timing for Brazil. What I feel now is that we are actually sending a message to the future in a bottle. This is the exact sensation. This is not for our current times, in the case of Brazil, of course, but not only Brazil, all countries in the region are being controlled now by extremists, the extreme right, as you know.
6: It's certainly true that Argentina, Colombia, and potentially your country, Brazil, have seen populist parties take power and be allies of the Trump administration, which is openly anti-environmentalist. How far into the future do you expect this bottle to be received?
15: Well, I wish I knew. We have no idea at all. What I can tell you is that if Mr. Flavio Bolsonaro wins here, there won't be any space for us to push for its adoption, the adoption of the model law in Brazil. We know that two houses of our legislative will be already completely controlled by the ruralist caucus and other extremists that are notoriously climate change denialists and anti-environmental. It will be an enormous setback to the environmental cause here in Brazil. We are the country where most of the Amazon biome is located, as you know. The biggest part of the Amazon rainforest is in Brazil. And if Flavio wins, they will be set to destroy most of the Amazon rainforest as we know it, along with its immense biodiversity, its many indigenous peoples and traditional populations, its many cultures, its many rivers and waterways. This disaster is already on our horizon, you know.
6: And can you describe the difference it has made to the environmental agenda in Brazil, having a left-wing president such as Luiz Inácio Lula da Silva in office, as compared with his predecessor, Jair Bolsonaro?
15: Lula, only in his first year of his administration, reduced deforestation in the Amazon in 50%. Only in the first year. Lula also created, for the first time in our history, a ministry only for the indigenous peoples, which may be something unprecedented in the world, you know. As for Bolsonaro, it was the complete opposite. He went against the forest, the rainforest, its peoples. Deforestation was always on the rise and breaking records, actually. Attacks against indigenous and traditional populations were always on the rise. Everybody was afraid. But Bolsonaro, he began not controlling the two houses of the Congress and not controlling the judiciary, the legal system, you know. He had a lot of opposition. It will be different with Flavio, because Flavio will begin controlling the two houses of the Congress and also possibly controlling the judiciary, because there are many justices in our Supreme Court that are involved in corruption cases. The Supreme Court is becoming very weak and will be subject to all kinds of threats coming from the executive and also from the Congress. We are talking about impeachment of some justices, new nominations completely favorable to Flavio's agenda. What I'm telling you is that the situation will be even more critical than what we experienced during the first Bolsonaro.
6: That was Paulo Bussi, who's a Brazilian environmental lawyer. He co-authored Brazil's Ecocide Law. You're with the BBC World Service. I'm Paul Henley, and this is Weekend. The main news story today is this. 12 people have been killed in the latest attack on Riyadh International Airport. More than 300 others were injured in what's reported to have been a strike on a flight gate. More on that later in the programme. It's been a week of announcements of this year's Nobel Prize winners, and you might have heard our coverage yesterday of the award for the Nobel Peace Prize to Navi Pillay, a South African lawyer and human rights activist and former head of the UN Human Rights Commission. More on that in a moment. Here's the announcement on Thursday of this year's Literature Prize winner.
16: The Nobel Prize in Literature 2026 is awarded to the Canadian author Anne Carson for her bold and inventive oeuvre that, in playful dialogue with the classical tradition, has created new forms for contemporary literature.
6: Anne Carson, a Canadian essayist and poet, has been living in Iceland for several years. When Iceland's national broadcaster contacted her for reaction to the announcement, she was on a walk on a hillside, as she put it, listening to the wind. This was her reaction to getting the award.
17: Crazy. I think they're all crazy. Well, you know, it's crazy.
18: Did you know beforehand, or when did you receive the news yourself?
17: Just now. I mean, yeah, right now.
18: You were on a call with the people from the Nobel Committee?
17: Yes.
18: What was the conversation like?
17: Same as this, rather halting. They have, the usual questions, and I have no answers.
18: Do you feel that this sort of impacts appreciation for your work? Or?
17: No, not really. I don't understand how people hear things
9: or read things, I just hope that they like them. And maybe they do. Maybe they did this time. But it's a bit of a mystery to me.
8: It's been a while, I believe, since a poet won the Nobel Prize. Do you have a comment on the role of poetry in this sort of, this world?
9: No, I guess not. I think it's probably more useful than prose right now because it's faster and everybody's in a hurry. So basically, I think it's good because it's brief, except Homer. Homer's not brief.
6: That was Anne Carson out on a walk in Iceland. This year's Nobel Literature Prize winner speaking to the Icelandic national broadcaster RUV. Well, for a taste of her brief poetry, this is a poem she wrote about the human relationship with animals. It's called Between Us and it's read for us by the Canadian actress Barbara Barnes.
19: Between us and animals is a namelessness. We flail around generically. Camella pardalis is what the Romans came up with, or giraffe. It looked to them like a camel crossed with a leopard. Or, get the category wrong, a muskox isn't an ox at all, but more closely cognate with the goat. And when choosing to name individual animals, we pretend they are objects. Spot, or virtues, beauty, or just other selves. Bob.
6: Daniel, she sounds original, doesn't she?
11: I can't imagine what it must be like to interview her, Paul. I'm sure you were glad it was the Icelandic thing. The Nobels, though, is still, I don't know, for me has a huge resonance. I mean, as a kind of former practicing scientist, I did it for 15 years. I think every scientist worth his or her salt ought to want to win the Nobel Prize. And there is, in the scientific context, I think, when you start out, for most of us, a sense that there might be a path from where we're sitting to that kind of extraordinary award. So I think it is very inspiring, for at least for young scientists and older ones when they get political also.
6: Zanele, is Navi Pillay being celebrated in South Africa this weekend?
10: Oh, absolutely. We are so proud, and this is a much needed moment of celebration. Looking back at 85 years old, her life and her career has been so incredible and so impactful. And this award is so well deserved.
6: Did you hear what she said when she was told that she'd won the award and people were applauding? And I think she said, if you applaud me a little bit louder, maybe I'll consider giving this Peace Prize to President Trump after all.
10: Yes, of course. I think that joke was a reference to the fact that, you know, President Trump has made no secret of his desire to win the Nobel Peace Prize for himself. And so the negative reaction he had towards her winning, especially given that it's following her involvement in the landmark ruling that Israel is committing a genocide in Gaza, and also given the particularly strained diplomatic relations between South Africa and the US right now, it's not surprising that Trump had the bad reaction that he had.
6: He did, Daniel, didn't he? He went on a rant.
11: It's true. I mean, I think the poetry one, I did, Paul, although I'm a neuroscientist, I was a judge on the Booker Prize, which is a prize for literature. And I guess I find the awarding of the Nobel Prize for Literature more mystifying, even if it's not for dense poetry. But the Peace Prize always seems to me to be a completely different beast. But I don't think that's new. I was looking up, Paul, before I came in. 1973 was famously given to Henry Kissinger, who was the Secretary of State, and Tom Lehrer, who's a fantastic singer and songwriter, said that when Kissinger got the Nobel Peace Prize, satire was abolished. And I think there's always been a sense of ridiculousness and political theatre around the Peace Prize, which Trump fits naturally into.
6: It sounds like you're saying he should have got it.
11: I am delighted that I'm not part of the group that needs to award it. But I think, peace is not yet here in our time, is it, Paul?
6: I don't think so. Otherwise, we'd have very little else to report on programmes like this. It's weekend here on the BBC World Service. We're live from London. And stay tuned if you can. We've much more to come.

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10: BBC World Service, it's 6 hours GMT. This is Weekend with Paul Henley. Coming up, 12 people have been killed and more than 300 injured in the latest attack on Riyadh Airport in Saudi Arabia. There are calls for the US to do more to support the Gulf Kingdom.
11: They have shown on many occasions the lack of appreciation of the seriousness of the situation with the Houthis, and I hope that these incidents will increase their awareness and alertness.
10: Also, why landlords and tenants in Spain are locked in a political battle that's made the government call a snap election. And a new film portraying the beauty of Japanese sumo wrestling.
12: I wanted people to see that sort of cultural clash, the timeless clash that I feel sumo lives in.
10: All to come here on Weekend after the World News.
0: BBC News with Govinda Gill. The Saudi Civil Aviation Authority says 12 people have been killed and hundreds wounded in a Houthi missile attack on Riyadh's main international airport. The attack is reported to have been the result of a strike on an airport gate. John Donison reports.
13: In the Saudi capital, hospitals were overwhelmed with casualties. Smoke billowed above the airport terminal, and inside there was widespread damage. This is the deadliest single attack on a Gulf Arab country since the war between Israel, the United States, and Iran began in February. The civil war in Yemen between the Houthis and the Saudi-backed internationally recognized government has been going on for more than a decade. But in recent weeks, the Houthis, which are supported by Iran, have stepped up attacks against Saudi Arabia.
0: Ukraine's continue to target Russian infrastructure with another drone attack on a data center belonging to the Russian tech giant Yandex. The strike comes after President Trump accused Volodymyr Zelensky of prolonging the war and said Ukraine should elect a new leader. Dan Johnson is in Kyiv.
14: Right across Ukraine, there is fury and dismay about the way Donald Trump treats Vladimir Putin, who started this war, compared to Volodymyr Zelensky, who they feel is just trying to defend his nation. And there are angry voices in America echoing that too. But the harsh reality is that Ukraine relies on US intelligence and weaponry. So although this row is blazing, the harsh reality is that the relationship with the White House really matters, and it will have to be rebuilt all over again.
0: Police in the Indian capital Delhi say they will continue to restrict access to the city centre as the Cockroach Janata Party threatened another day of protest against revisions to the electoral roll. Almost all of the thousands detained on Saturday have been released, including the movement's founder, Abhijit Dibke, as Aday Mashiri reports.
15: As police boarded the plane, Mr. Dibke told officers he wasn't afraid of them. He and other senior leaders were forced into preventative detention and released this morning after appearing in court. The United Nations Human Rights Office has called on the authorities to ensure that the right to peaceful assembly is fully respected and said some were arbitrarily detained. It prompted a rebuke from the government, which said this was unwarranted interference in India's internal affairs and the restrictions were in the interest of public order. The Cockroach Janata Party has insisted the protest will continue despite the security crackdown in the capital.
0: The authorities in Nepal have called for the evacuation of villages on the banks of the Budhi Gandaki River after severe flooding in the centre of the country. The river has been blocked by a landslide and its floodwaters have swept away houses and bridges. World News from the BBC.
8: A powerful Category 4 Hurricane Simon is approaching the Pacific coast of Mexico, bringing torrential rain and maximum sustained winds of up to 240 kilometres an hour. Residents on the coast of Colima and Jalisco have been warned that the 8-metre waves could bring storm surges and coastal flooding. 8 orangutans rescued from the wildfires that recently swept through parts of Borneo have been released into a protected forest. The orangutans were saved from various locations in the West Kalimantan on the Indonesian part of the island. Manchester City Football Club today play their first match since being found guilty by the English Premier League of breaching financial rules. They're away at Liverpool, where the Merseysiders are one of the clubs that possibly were denied a title by the creative accounting Manchester City were convicted of, finishing second in 2019. Jane Dougal reports.
16: Manchester City are expecting a hostile reception at Anfield following the guilty verdict. City have denied any wrongdoing and have appealed the decision, which followed more than 100 charges relating to financial conduct between 2009 and 2018. The ruling has renewed debate about whether rival teams, including Liverpool, were disadvantaged during the seasons under investigation. There are concerns that the Manchester City team buses may be met by unhappy Liverpool fans when they arrive, as this has happened on several previous occasions.
8: Those behind a pilot scheme prescribing tickets to football matches for people's mental health have called for its wider adoption. The programme was introduced at Forest Green Rovers in the fifth tier of the English football last year by a local MP who's a doctor and the green energy tycoon who owns the club. Those who've been to games say it's improved their mental health and overall well-being. BBC News.
10: .606 is the time, GMT that is. It's weekend on the BBC World Service. I'm Paul Henley. Coming up later on the programme, a new film that takes us up close into the secret world of Japan's top sumo wrestlers. I have with me throughout the programme Zanele MG, who is a South African investigative journalist focusing mainly on economic and social reform. And with me in the studio is Daniel Glazer, who's a British neuroscientist and writer. More from them both very soon. We'll start this hour with news of that attack on Riyadh Airport in Saudi Arabia. It's killed 12 people and injured more than 300. This follows days of airstrikes on Saudi Arabia by Houthi forces allied to Iran in Yemen. The strike has been condemned by the United Nations Secretary General and by President Trump, who's indicated the US could join the Saudis' military campaign against the Iran-backed Houthis. A US citizen was among those killed. Abdullah al-Mualimi was the Saudi ambassador to the United Nations in New York between 2011 and 2022. He's been speaking to my colleague Owen Bennett-Jones, who asked for his reaction to the attack.
17: Well, it's very disturbing, of course, targeting a civilian facility like the airport in Riyadh and causing casualties in a heinous manner, I think is very disturbing, and this is a development that smacks of a sense of desperation on the part of the Houthis.
18: Well, at the same time, it seems that the Saudis don't have the capacity to defend against this. I mean, it's happened for several days and there have been casualties on more than one day.
17: Well, I'm sure that there is a capacity to defend, and I'm sure that they have repulsed many more missiles and attacks than the ones that were delivered. We don't know the details of that, but I'm sure that that is the case. I think the kingdom is well equipped with defensive measures and is capable of fending for itself.
18: Well, yes, but you are reliant on American intercepting missile equipment, and it seems that a lot of that has gone to Israel, that gets a higher priority to you. Do you find that frustrating?
17: Well, I'm not in the position to make these kinds of comparisons. We are, I'm sure, receiving good support from our American friends, and we are not in competition with Israel on anything like that. We need our own defensive measures, and I'm sure that the Ministry of Defense and the appropriate authorities are taking the necessary precautions for that.
18: Yeah, I mean, you've got a lot of experience of the US, and you'll be very familiar with what's gone on over the years about American security guarantees for Saudi Arabia.
17: Mm-hmm.
18: You know, and I'm not saying that Saudi Arabia doesn't have its own capacity, but it has also, you know, wanted those guarantees. And it seems that now you need them, they're not there. Do you find that frustrating?
17: Well, it is frustrating, obviously, but I don't think we can draw from that too many conclusions as to whether the Americans are delivering or not. I'm not trying to defend the Americans for that. I think they have shown on many occasions a lack of appreciation of the seriousness of the situation with the Houthis, and I hope that these incidents will serve to increase their awareness and alertness to the seriousness of this terrorist group and the activities that they are undertaking.
18: From the Saudi point of view, what do you think is the best strategy to deal with the Houthis?
17: Well, we have to repulse the offensive activities that they are taking at the moment. And at the same time, we have to make sure that there is a diplomatic channel that works towards reaching a negotiated solution between the Yemenis themselves. I mean, let's remember that this is a war between Yemeni factions. It's not a war between Saudi Arabia and Yemen. And they need to sort things out themselves, and they need to find a way. Now, the Houthis have proven time and again that they are not willing or desirous of reaching a reasonable political solution. And maybe the pressure that is being exerted on them, not only by the Saudi forces, but also mainly by the Yemeni ground troops, hopefully that will cause a change of attitude.
18: And a final thought, you know, there was this rapprochement between Saudi Arabia and Iran, brokered by the Chinese, and it seemed to be changing things in the Middle East, and now you find, you know, the Houthis widely regarded as an Iranian proxy attacking your airport.
17: Well, the Houthis are an Iranian proxy, and they are attacking our airports, and the Iranians have not complied with the terms of the understanding between Saudi Arabia and Iran brokered by the Chinese. And this is regrettable, but it is not unusual for the Houthis, or for that matter for Iran, not to keep their word and not to keep their promises. We have seen that time and time again.
10: That was the former Saudi ambassador to the UN, Abdullah Al-Mualimi, speaking to my colleague Owen Bennett-Jones. As I mentioned, we've got two guests with us throughout the programme. They are Zanelli Mgi, who is a South African investigative journalist. She's in Johannesburg. And Daniel Glazer's with me in the Weekend studio in central London. He's a neuroscientist and writer, and we'll talk about one of his topics in a moment. But first, Zanelli, you've been covering these sometimes violent anti-migrant protests that have been going on in South Africa for quite some time now and have flared up again recently. Tell us more.
19: Yes, you know, immigration and anti-immigration movements, it's historically been one of South Africa's recurring fault lines for at least two decades now. It's not a new issue at all. It flares up repeatedly. And we've never really seen a coordinated long-term government response to it. But what we have seen is that the anti-immigration movement has become more coordinated and more organized. And we now have these groups like March and March and these leaders who are emerging and consistently mobilizing around this issue. We saw earlier this year in June, they issued a June 30 deadline for all undocumented immigrants to leave the country. And that there were worries around the flare up of violence and social unrest. But that deadline kind of came and went without too much incident. But now, most recently, we're seeing that there has been looting and violent protests going on in Durban. And this has been in response to a constitutional court ruling that all asylum seekers, regardless of whether they're documented or not, are eligible to apply for political asylum. There's a lot of misinformation and disinformation around this issue that seems to be causing the latest flare-up of violence.
10: Life is difficult in South Africa for a lot of people at the moment, and it's one of the most economically vulnerable places in the developed world. The president there, Cyril Ramaphosa, has been talking about the scapegoating of vulnerable people. It's a common pattern, isn't it? Blame the immigrants.
19: Yes, that's what I found in my reporting. You know, when I would ask people what is fueling their anti-immigrant sentiments, it was very rare to have a conversation that wasn't connected to our economic situation. People spoke about unemployment, the fact that, you know, they felt that jobs were being taken from them by migrants, the fact that migrants were opening up businesses that they should, that South Africans should be running and benefiting from. So I do agree with the president that there's a lot of scapegoating here, especially when you look at the data. I mean, so immigrants make up about 5% of the population. They have not put a massive amount of strain on our public services as they have been characterized to be doing. There isn't that much economic displacement of South Africans. But like you mentioned, in a situation where we've got like a 33% unemployment rate, over 50% unemployment amongst the youth, the country is a bit of a tinderbox. And this is the kind of situation that can really, really spark some serious unrest that isn't necessarily tied to immigrants, but that is just about all of the other pressures that South Africans are facing.
10: Thank you, Zanele. Daniel, you've been given lectures, I hear, on something that might take us back. I was surprised to hear it was 10, 11 years ago, this image that everyone was talking about a dress and what colours you saw in it. Explain that story first and then give us your take on it, and people might catch their memory.
20: So yes, it's a throwback, Paul, to 2015. It was the most shared image on the internet, and its Wikipedia page is titled The Dress. It's a blue black, or is it a white gold dress? The truth of the story is a woman was taking a picture of a dress she planned to wear at a friend's wedding, which was blue and black, sorry to disabuse those who think otherwise, and sent a picture of it to her friend, who asked her why she was going to wear a white and gold dress to someone else's wedding. And it became shared because it's what we call an ambiguous figure. You see the same picture differently depending on who you are. These are familiar, old woman, young woman, but this was a phenomenon that didn't flip. You can't change the two. It had never been seen before as an image, although we knew it was possible. But Paul, 11 years later, no one's made another one. So this is really frustrating for neuroscientists, because once scientists in general, we understand something, we try and make another one.
10: That's really odd, isn't it?
20: It is really odd.
10: Because there's such an appetite for such things.
20: No, quite so. And there are sound versions of this, which might be more effective for radio. There's the Zani Nibu, what's it, that one called, these ambiguous sound figures. But I suppose the reason why I've returned to it, Paul, in my lectures is because that weird thing that something as simple as the colour of a dress can be a point of perceptual dispute, that people sitting next to each other can see very different things, I think is quite a powerful metaphor to help people get over themselves. When you're building, as I try to, interdisciplinary collaboration, which is structures where people who metaphorically see the world differently can collaborate, it's quite helpful to be reminded that things as simple as perception of colour are actually up for debate. So I find it a really powerful image, and also slightly annoying that we haven't managed to reconstruct a fellow version.
10: There's this new thing that's crept into conversation these days. People talk about my truth. And I suspect that they talk about my truth when they look at an image like that. But there is the truth, isn't there? And as you pointed out, the dress was black and blue.
20: Paul, you slightly troubled me by that question, because you're right, of course, and perception is, it turns out, and I've done research on this, generated by your prejudices and expectations. I'm not trying to suggest that the blue and black, or is it white and gold dress, is a post-truth object. There is a truth about the photons that come off it, but I think it allows us to understand the colour, Paul, is an actual thing. But what I mean to say is that your perceptions are generated by your own brain, not just by the world. And I suppose remembering that makes you want to check things before you rely completely on the evidence of your own senses or prejudices.
10: Yeah, where does that take us with the my truth versus the truth debate?
20: So if something as simple as colour can be seen differently, then you probably want to find some physical evidence for the things that you hold dear, rather than just saying it's obvious. And for that you need, I'm afraid, Paul, fact-checking, looking things up from reliable sources. It came up in that story we heard from India previously. There are facts of the matter about whether people are being excluded from electoral rolls and things, and people ought to make more efforts to check things and to trust. I'm not trying to be a toady, Paul, things like the BBC, that check things on our behalf, even if you can't identify the true colour of that dress.
10: Thanks, Daniel. This is the BBC World Service. It's 19 minutes past 6 GMT. Now, an intriguing glimpse into the mysterious world of Japanese sumo wrestling. A new documentary called Sumo, Spirit Weighs Nothing, is being shown this week at the London Film Festival. It had its premiere at the Venice International Film Festival last month. Here's a taste of it. Well, those were the sounds of a training session for some of the world's top sumo wrestlers. They are usually held, those sessions, behind closed doors. And this film offers access to a sport that guards its secrets very closely. Eric Shirai is a Japanese-American filmmaker who's the director of this film, and I talked to him yesterday, or the day before, in fact. He told me how he got his entry into this restricted world.
1: I think, you know, sumo is notoriously famous for being very closed off to the outside world, in particular to the outside world. And so a lot of our time took almost 3 to 4 years was building that sort of trust and gaining that access. And I think, you know, one of the things that was really helpful is that we spent a lot of times without cameras and sort of going out to eat with them, watching them train, getting up at 4 or 5 o'clock in the morning and being with them and doing all those things outside of actually filming was what actually helped us to sort of build that trust.
10: The opening of the film spells out how Japanese society has moved on, how history changes things. Is sumo still a core part, would you say, of Japanese culture?
1: It's interesting because I think sumo in a lot of ways embodies a lot of what Japanese pride and culture is. And I think it's so ingrained into our fabric of our daily life that we almost kind of take it for granted. I grew up watching sumo, always playing in the background, but I never really thought too deeply about it. And I think one of the things that I always say is that in this time of fast progress of technology and all this like that comes with modern times, I think it's very important that we don't lose something like sumo, because so much of what sumo is, especially in Japanese culture, is something that is ingrained in who we are. And I think that if we lose that, I think we'd lose a part of ourselves.
10: To a lot of foreigners and to the completely uninitiated, it seems like a battle of heft, of weight, basically. It's two overweight people battling each other on the surface, but it's much more complex than that, isn't it?
1: Yeah, I think that was one of the things that while making this film, I tried to sort of present. Even the title says that in a lot of ways, that this idea that, you know, we see sumo as this very physical spectacle, right? I think one of the first things that people see is the visual.

0: You're not the biggest. You seem to have to make a superhuman effort to become bigger. All that rice ball eating in the middle of the night and putting a dangerous amount of weight on, right?
1: Yes, I think, you know, that's one of the sort of sacrifices that come with the martial art. If the goal and the purpose is to get someone out of the ring or push them onto the ground, then the bigger you are, the more difficult that becomes. It's the most difficult part is the eating part. A lot of people misconceive that, you know, sumo is for fat, is a sport for fat people. Yet I think the biggest and most challenging thing is getting big, you know, eating 10,000 calories. Basically every waking moment you have to eat, because if you're not eating, you're losing calories. So it's one of the most challenging things that each of the fighters have to go through.
0: And tell us about the physical side effects they have to go through as well.
1: It's not the healthiest lifestyle. The Yokozuna says it really plainly in the film, which is that he's probably last 10 to 20 years of his life doing this. And I think it speaks a lot to this idea of dedicating your life to something greater than yourself, to preserving something, a culture, a tradition, and that you're willing to sacrifice your own well-being for it.
0: Did you deliberately go for a sort of retro feel to the film, and why?
1: I think the most important thing for me that I wanted the viewers to take away was when they watched the film, I wanted the viewer to sort of wonder whether this was like happening now or if this was happening 100 years ago. Is this archival footage? The idea that sumo has been around for 1500 years, it's kind of almost like a contradiction in a lot of ways in this modern world. So there's like sort of a mixture between black and white and this sort of kind of retro, I guess, saying of color that I used, and specifically because I wanted people to sort of feel like they're frozen in time. And I think that this contrast between sumo, which is this thing that's been around for 1500 years, and this like modern world, which we shot mostly in color, I wanted people to see that sort of cultural clash, the sort of timeless clash that I feel sumo lives in. And it's also just a sort of a tribute to the nostalgic times of sumo. A lot of people who are big fans of sumo watched sumo when it was still black and white and was still shot on film. And so I wanted to bring that out in the film.
0: That was Eric Shinai, who's director of a new film called Sumo, Spirit Weighs Nothing. Zanele, do you like to watch a fight?
2: You know, interestingly, I actually got an opportunity to do some reporting on martial arts this year, on stick fighting, which is one of our South African indigenous martial arts. And what struck me about what Eric said is something that my reporting also surfaced, is that on the outside, it looks like it's about dominance, winning, violence. But once I got an intimate look into the world around martial arts, I found that it was that wasn't the most important aspect. You know, the culture around it very much is about self-discovery, self-restraint, brotherhood, honor, respect. And so that was really fascinating for me.
0: There are other sports that are more straightforward physical fight, aren't there, though? I'm not necessarily including sumo in that. I don't know.
2: I believe so. I think in boxing, for instance, I don't know, actually. I think with any sort of sport or any sort of like extreme physical undertaking, you cannot divorce or discount the mental and emotional aspect that goes into training, that goes into, I think for fighters to become great, it's just as much a mental and emotional pursuit as it is a physical one, no matter the sport, really.
0: Daniel?
3: I don't know. There's this thing called foie gras, which is, goose fat. And to get foie gras, you have to force feed the geese. I think their gullets are forced open and grain is poured in. And clearly that's non-consensual because the geese don't consent. But I do think that with sumo, as well as seeing what's happening in the ring, I'm always really fascinated about what has had to happen over, you know, day and night for years before. So I suppose partly you're seeing the culmination of an extraordinary human endeavour that came out in your interview, didn't it? The commitment that's required. But also, I just think, I don't know, it's so far from my own physical reality in so many ways. I'm not a skinny fella, but I don't compete in terms of weight with this lot. But I actually studied this a few years ago, Paul. You know, the extent to which your own movement familiarity, how familiar you are in your own body with what you're seeing, changes how it resonates with you. And with sumo, it's odd. The bodies are different, but at the same time, they're sort of running forwards, running backwards, and then falling over, which we can all relate to. So I think it's kind of basically relatable. But I guess also, I don't know, Paul, what your sense is. When I watch it, I do get a sense of its beauty. There is something
0: the art,
3: really...
0: The art of it.
3: Yeah, Yes, exactly. And I suppose for any sport at its highest level, even people who can't play it and even people who aren't experts

0: experts can get captured by that extraordinary aesthetic sense, that sense of beauty, the ritual of it. I don't know, what do? They pick up the sand, is it, and they have something's beaten on the ring. There's a certain, the ritual enhances that extraordinary visual empathetic sense of human bodies in beautiful motion. And I think that's accessible to all of us when we watch it.
1: Zanelli, they're called martial arts for a reason.
2: Yes, exactly.
1: And your appreciation maybe comes from the artistic side too a bit, does it?
2: Yes, I think it is incredibly, even for, you know, with my reporting that I was doing in the martial arts this year, it is really, really visually compelling. I mean, there's, in the case of South Africa, there's the uniforms, there's what they wear, there's the language around it, how they speak about it. It really is quite, the arts of it is what I really got to gain an appreciation of when I got to have an up-close look, that it's a cultural expression.
1: Our guests on this edition of Weekend are Zanelle MG, she's in Johannesburg, and with me in the studio in London, Daniel Glazer. This is the BBC World Service and Weekend live from London.
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1: It's 6:30 GMT here on Weekend. Still to come, tenants' rights and a housing crisis in Spain that's become the issue in snap elections there. It's not the only country paying the price of failing to provide enough social housing. And the foreign money that made modern Manchester here in the UK. All on Weekend with me, Paul Henley, after this news.
5: BBC News with Govinda Gill. The Saudi Civil Aviation Authority says 12 people have been killed in an attack on the Riyadh International Airport by the Iran-aligned Houthis. More than 300 others were injured. It's the deadliest attack in the country in more than a decade. Ukraine's continued to target Russian infrastructure with another drone attack on a data centre belonging to the Russian tech giant Yandex. The strike comes after President Trump attacked his Ukrainian counterpart for prolonging the war and said it was time for Ukraine to elect a new leader. Police in Delhi say they'll continue to restrict access to the Indian capital as the Cockroach Junta Party threatened another day of protests against revisions to the electoral roll. Almost all of the thousands detained on Saturday have been released, including the movement's founder, Abhijit Dibke. A Category 4 hurricane, Simon, is approaching the Pacific coast of Mexico with maximum sustained winds of over 200 kilometres an hour. The authorities in Nepal have called for the evacuation of villages on the banks of the Budhi Gandaki River after severe flooding in the centre of the country. The river's been blocked by a landslide. Manchester City Football Club today play their first match since being found guilty by the English Premier League of breaching financial rules. They're away at Liverpool, where the crowd is likely to give them a hostile reception. Those behind a pilot scheme prescribing tickets to football matches for people's mental health have called for its wider adoption. The programme was introduced last year at Forest Green Rovers in the fifth tier of English football by the local MP, who's a doctor, and the green energy tycoon who owns the club. Those who have been to games say it's improved their overall well-being. That's the latest BBC News.
1: Hello, welcome or welcome back. This is Weekend here on the BBC World Service. My name's Paul Henley. With me in the studio, Daniel Glaser, British neuroscientist and writer. And joining us live from our studio in South Africa is Zanele Mgi, who's a South African investigative journalist, particularly focusing on social and economic reform. We turn now to Spain, where the centre-left Socialist Party-led coalition government felt forced to call a snap general election on Monday to be held at the end of next month. The Prime Minister, Pedro Sanchez, took the decision after losing two parliamentary votes that were aimed at limiting rental costs for tenants. Tens of thousands of protesters took to the streets of the capital, Madrid, and other Spanish cities last month after an 87-year-old disabled woman called Mari Carmen Abascal was evicted from her home in Madrid because she couldn't afford to pay a rent increase of 230%. Her landlord subsequently allowed her to move back into the property, but on Tuesday, Mari Carmen died, sparking more protest. They were chanting, "The fight goes on," and "murderers." Well, the Spanish government has now emphasised it wants to introduce rent caps, a temporary ban on evictions, and limits on the purchase of residential property by commercial interests. Ruben Zaballos Galindo is a Spanish landlord who used to own about 200 properties, and he is not happy with these government proposals.
6: The cap of the rental prices. I have some properties in that case, and that apartments was the first that I sell because the government decided that you need rent your houses, for example, for 700 euros when the market indicates that you can rent your property in 2000 euros. So Spain has a really high problem.
1: So what has gone so wrong with Spain's housing market? The problem mainly lie with landlords. Elena Beunza is president of ASVAL, an organisation representing rental property owners in Spain. She was previously secretary general for housing in the centre-right-wing Partido Popular government of 2018 to 2020. And first she gave us her view of the case of Mari Carmen Abascal.
7: What should have happened is that we should have been able, as a country, to give a solution to this lady, a proper solution to this lady. The fact is that that rent could have risen many, many years ago, and it was the landlord who decided not to do so, okay? And therefore, all the increase came up in 1 year. But the real problem here is that as a country, we do not have the solution for these people.
1: Why not?
7: We don't have the solution because Spain has had a lack of public and social housing policies for many, many years. Housing policies in Spain were directed from 1950s to the owner to housing for the medium classes. We never built social housing and we never built affordable housing stock. And at the same time, we never developed non-profit or limited profit sector related to housing as many other countries, for example, England.
1: Why do you think landlords are being demonized in Spain?
7: Landlords have been demonized in Spain because we don't have that social housing sector. Therefore, the families who should be renting in that social housing sector or affordable housing sector are left to the free market. And therefore, it seems like it's the landlords, the ones that have the blame. But the truth is that what we lack is public expenditure and social housing stock.
1: So if there's an unaffordable difference between a historic rent and a market rent, and in the case of Mari Carmen Abascal, it was 1,500 euros a month, she can't pay it, the landlord won't or can't pay it, should the government? What is the immediate solution?
7: First, let me say that there's not so many cases as Mari Carmen. Think that Mari Carmen was really paying 200 euros for living in the best neighborhood in Madrid. It's like someone's paying £200 per month for living in Mayfair. that is something that doesn't happen that much, okay? So in any other country around us, the provision of housing solution for vulnerable households belongs to the government. And that is how it should be. We don't ask doctors to see people for free. We have the national health system completely collapsed. Nobody would think about that way of solving things in other areas of public services. And the truth is that social housing and affordable housing is a public service, and therefore we should treat it as such. Government should have a proper budget. In Spain, the last official numbers tell us that we spend 34 euros per person in housing, whereas in Ireland, for example, the expenditure is more than 600 euros per person.
1: Okay, so the problem is historic, and many, many governments did not invest in social housing. You were in a government which did not invest in social housing. And so we have an emergency. Why are rent controls not the solution, do you think?
7: Because rent controls do not generate more stock. New stock and listings have decreased considerably in all the regions in Spain that are creating rent controls. And it's also creating a problem for complete regeneration programs.
1: This is a problem that's become top of the political agenda. It's going to stay that way, isn't it? There's no immediate solution in sight.
7: No, of course not.
1: Right.
7: No, that's going to be on the top of the agenda. And it will be very interesting to see what the different parties propose specifically for the rental market.
1: That was Elena Beuntha, who is president of an organisation representing rental property landlords in Spain. Let's get the view of a tenant on this now. Gemma Tramullas rents her accommodation in the city of Barcelona. She works with a tenants' union in Eixample in the city. The housing crisis is particularly acute in Barcelona. A recent survey found that because of the huge demand from tourists, the number of properties available for long-term local people's rental has fallen by more than 80% since 2018. Gemma joins us live from Barcelona. Welcome, Gemma. What's your situation? You've been renting for a long time, haven't you?
8: Good morning, Paul.
1: Morning.
8: And thank you for having me. Yes, I've been renting for 26 years. My daughter has been born in this same flat, and my parents just live 20 minutes away walking from here.
1: And it's really hard to find a rental property, is it, in Barcelona?
8: Well, it's not hard. It's impossible. There's at least 400 or 500 people just answering to one single ad. 80% of rental ads now are for mid-term, just mid-term staying. That means that's rentals which are... For international students, digital nomads, or corporate, like international corporate jobs, people who come here to work for a year or less than a year. So that's our main problem now. It's not only tourism. It's these mid-term rentals for international workers.
1: Right. So the clampdown on Airbnbs hasn't really done the trick. It's the fact that people are, it's a high turnover, is it?
8: Yeah, that is a problem. I mean, the mayor has said that 10,000 flats which are now for tourists will go back to the market, to the rental market. But the problem now is that the profit is on mid-term staying for, as I said, international students especially. So that has changed the whole of the neighborhood.
1: You can't really blame landlords. Well, I suppose you can blame them, but you can't be surprised at them for wanting to make money from a very valuable property. I mean, that's how the system works. What do you want to see done?
8: Well, that's true. This is how the system works, but that doesn't mean all landlords behave the same. Actually, there are landlords who have rental prices which are fair. And the problem is that your previous speaker said, she said that with all these laws, all these long-term rental flats just are out of the market. But the problem is not, they don't do this for the loss. It is because midterm rentals are much more profitable. That's what has happened in Catalonia before these new laws were approved in Madrid, because we are a little bit ahead of them.
1: Right.
8: So that's what has happened. 80% of the rental market has gone to midterm rental.
1: Now, you've got an election coming up at the end of next month that is ostensibly all about the rental market and about Spain's housing crisis. Is that good news?
8: Well, I'm not into politics, but it's good news that with the new laws, we have a little bit more time to try to organize and try to stay in our homes. I just wanted to make clear that, for example, the flat where I'm living, I've had three different landlords in just 2 years. They bought it initially for 300,000 euros, and now it's up for sale for 700,000 without any renovation, any maintenance. And you can actually, our flats were up for sale in Berkshire Hathaway Home Services website, and I was wondering how did my flat end up in that website, you know, which belongs to Warren Buffett. That is the real problem. It's a speculation. It's people who want to make a lot of money with an essential good, like a flat, a home.
1: You explain it really clearly, Gemma. Thanks for coming on the programme. Gemma Tramullas in Barcelona. And hers, Zanelli, is a familiar story all over the world. Give a comparison with South Africa, would you?
2: Oh, yes, absolutely. I mean, the situation in Barcelona absolutely echoes what we are experiencing in Cape Town, where, you know, there's a serious housing crisis. Housing prices have surged by over 40% in the last 6 years. A city report found that 70% of rental housing in the city centre services the tourism market, and locals have been demanding for regulation or banning of Airbnb, which the mayor is resisting and saying it won't solve the problem. Another issue that contributes to this, much like in Barcelona, is that, you know, there hasn't been enough social and affordable housing built in the city centre. In fact, since 1994, since the dawn of democracy, there has not been a single unit of affordable or social housing built by the government in the Cape Town city centre. So we're facing the same pressures here.
1: Daniel, Britain was a front runner when it came to housing crises, and there's a bit of a ticking time bomb going on here. A whole generation of people in their 30s, 40s, 50s now who are renting, who can't possibly afford to buy, and once they stop earning and don't have any private pension, the government will have to house them, won't it, in non-existent social housing.
0: Yeah, I do lament the decline of that. I guess generational pull seems interesting to me. I'm not an economist, but it feels that I've got a modest proposal, Paul, for a thing called Carebnb, because it feels to me that there's a kind of problem of loneliness. There are old people stuck in homes that are lonely, and there are young people doing productive things like doctors, nurses, teachers who can't afford to live. And I do wonder whether the two problems can't be combined. We should have subsidised or reduced housing costs for people who are prepared to live with older people, not to give them nursing care, but just to make them a cup of tea and say good morning. And in that sense, we could solve both problems at once, could we not?
1: I can see governments going for that, largely because it's cheap.
0: Perhaps so. The other thing, the big thing which distresses me in Camden and Westminster, which are the two boroughs where we sit now, Paul, and in central London, where I live, the primary school rolls have gone down by 25%. One of the big consequences of this is that there are fewer and fewer children, and neighbours without children seem to me not to be nice places to live.
1: You're with Weekend here on the BBC World Service. We go now briefly to Tigray, the region of northern Ethiopia, where conflict continues to escalate. Ethiopia sent out a letter to the UN Security Council accusing the neighbour Eritrea of an all-out invasion of the region, which it describes as a blatant act of aggression that engages Ethiopia's inherent right to self-defence. Both sides in this conflict blame each other for violating a 2022 deal that ended a civil war in Tigray. Ethiopia says Eritrea is backing the Tigray People's Liberation Front, the TPLF. It denies that. What is going on now? Professor Kjetil Trunvoll is at the Peace and Studies Conflict Studies Centre at the Oslo University New College. He explained why Eritrea might have sent troops into Tigray.
9: Well, it can be interpreted that way with a letter to the UN Security Council, but it is not the formal governmental declaration of war as such, and hardly any states are doing that any longer.
1: It's a complicated conflict with many players involved, but the region needs to pay attention to what's going on. There are lots of dangers involved, aren't there? Can you explain?
9: Yes, certainly it is. And it also links into your former report on the Houthis in Yemen, for that matter, because we see this developing into a more international armed conflict between Eritrea and Ethiopia. And we know that the Sudan SAF forces are backing Eritrea against Ethiopia in this regard. And behind that again is Egypt and other states aligned to the Eritrean side of this conflict. On the Ethiopian side, you also have the UAE and other states willing to support Ethiopia in the conflict. So this has the potential to grow into more regionalized international war.
1: What are Ethiopia and Eritrea fighting over?
9: Well, that's a complicated issue. The immediate breakout of the war is reasoned in the fact that Eritrea has supported the TPLF, as you mentioned in your introduction, and also a broader Alliance for Survival, as they call themselves. Seven opposition groups in Ethiopia has aligned and have an objective to topple the Ethiopian government. This, since Eritrea is accused of backing this alliance, that is why Ethiopia now have taken the war, so to say, to the border of Eritrea. But behind that again is, of course, the Ethiopian government's interest to have access to the sea, as they name it, meaning the Red Sea, and possibly taking control of the Eritrean port of Assab in this regard.
1: Tell us about the humanitarian implications of this conflict.
9: It is dire because at the same time as this war is fought, is also the harvest season in Tigray in northern Ethiopia. And we know also that the lack of rains have impacted the potential of having a good harvest. So you have, to start with, lack of humanitarian aid and lack of food and other supplies in the region, together with a weak harvest and the war, which will have a dire humanitarian impact in the months to come on the civilian population in the area.
1: Professor Kjetil Trunvoll at the Peace and Conflict Studies Centre at Oslo New University College, BBC World Service. I'm Paul Henley with Weekend. The main news headlines: 12 people have been killed in the latest attack on the main airport in the Saudi Arabian capital. More than 300 others were injured in what's reported to have been a strike on a flight gate. And Ukraine has continued to attack targets inside Russia a day after a new breakdown in relations between Presidents Trump and Zelensky. Now, the English Premier League football team, Manchester City, will play their first match today since being found guilty of serious breaches of the league's financial rules last month. The club's appealing against the verdict on more than 100 charges. The Prime Minister, Andy Burnham, who was Mayor of Greater Manchester before becoming a Member of Parliament and subsequently Prime Minister earlier this year, was criticised for his comments on the case shortly after the verdicts were announced. He praised Manchester City's owners, the Abu Dhabi United Group, which is a private equity company based in the United Arab Emirates, and said it had been such a huge partner in the building of modern Manchester. I should add that Mr. Burnham stressed that he wouldn't get involved in the Premier League's disciplinary process. So how key have Manchester City's owners been to the famous economic regeneration of Manchester? We're joined now by Hayley Flynn, who leads walking tours around Manchester. She grew up in the suburb town of Wigan, and she specialises in highlighting areas of development and gentrification. And Hayley, you're anti-gentrification, is that right?
10: I am, but not anti-progress. It's just about getting it right and having, empathy with the developments and the people who live there.
1: Okay, welcome to Weekend. Is Mr. Burnham right that the club has been instrumental in the city's revival?
10: I would definitely say that on the face of things, visually, yes, there's been a massive change because of those developments, but it doesn't really transfer to benefiting the people who lived there previously. There's no, it's hard to gauge the opinion of what locals to that area might think of the development themselves, because those locals have been moved on.
1: Right.
10: So, yeah, I think if you look at the overall landscape, we have become this global city really rapidly, and they definitely play a part in it. But if you look at the finances behind it, lack of affordable housing, I mean, they haven't provided any affordable housing at all. And, you know, a lot of their subsidiary accounts are based, well, all of them are based in Jersey and offshore tax havens. So the finances don't add up to what I would term as investment for the city.
1: Okay, there's good and bad. On balance, has it been a good thing that all this foreign money has poured into Manchester? The skyline is altered forever. It looks glittering and modern and has an international reputation, but people have to pay £5 for a cup of tea.
10: On that, I do find that price-wise, everything except rent is higher than London, in my experience. So how it's benefiting the people of Manchester, I guess it's generational, and we have new people coming into Manchester all the time, and it might work for them. But as I say, with no affordable housing, it's having no positive impact on the people of East Manchester who were there before the development. And everything points towards the fact that that area was already on the path to being redeveloped anyway and could have been done much more competitively. We could have put the development out to tender, which we didn't. We just offered it to the Abu Dhabi group. And then they've not paid any Section 106 payments on their developments, which would have gone to improve the local area, provide amenities. It's hard to judge how well that area functions as a place to live when it's only apartments and there's no, you know, they're not providing anything else besides that for the growth of the community that live there. You know, they're not thinking about art centres or doctor surgeries or anything like that. It's just about rapid residential growth.
1: It's all a bit embarrassing for Andy Burnham, isn't it? Because he's all about social provision, and he's all about, as he said in his conference speech recently, taking back control for the British public so that they get looked after, so that they are the priority. But you've just said all this foreign money isn't providing for the worse off at all.
10: Yeah, and it's not even providing for Manchester Council in many ways. They don't get to take, that there's nothing in the contract with Abu Dhabi Group that gives them any rental income. So Manchester City Council, on the face of things, aren't making any money from that development. What I'd say about Andy Burnham is that he inherited Richard Lees and the former Labour government in Manchester. He inherited their legacy, their decisions, and I wouldn't actually lay the blame at Andy Burnham's feet for this. I think there's been many years of Howard Bernstein and Richard Lees and everybody involved in the rebuilding of Manchester, which isn't a failure by any means. I think a lot of it is very positive, but they really, really invested in not providing for the everyday person. They invested in the property developers themselves.
1: Thanks, Hayley. And briefly, in Wigan, where you come from, what do people say about the glittering towers of New Manchester?
10: I couldn't tell you exactly what the opinion is on things like residential from residents in the boroughs like Wigan, but what I've noticed is a huge shift to people from those satellite towns to coming into the city as a regular thing. So every weekend, people from Bolton, Rochdale, Wigan, they come into Manchester for a night out. And when I grew up there, that was not the done thing. It was very rare that you would travel into the city centre. So connections have improved. But that has meant that the knock-on effect for those borough towns is that all of their nighttime economy is closing down. And if you visit those places, they've suffered massively because of the growth of Manchester. We might be at a tipping point where that starts to change. But for the last 20 years or so, it's actually had a negative impact.
1: Really interesting. Thank you. Hayley Flynn, who leads walking tours around Manchester. What do you make of the dichotomy, Daniel?
0: Well, I think it's really important that places like Britain that have things that people are interested in, our art sector, our cultural sector, continue to celebrate the fact that our international reputation and the fact that our football is so well regarded produces incoming money. I think one mustn't be overwhelmed by that incoming money and regulation scrutiny. I'm not here to comment on the financial conduct of Manchester City as a football club, but you've got to not be blinded by the money, but you have to celebrate it. And I think, I mean, again, I'm no economist, but incoming money to a city, if it's spent well, has to be better than no incoming money. So we should not lament foreign investment, in my view.
1: There must be parts of South Africa, Zanele, who would celebrate some foreign investment at the moment.
2: Yeah, I mean, we're grappling with this very question in Johannesburg right now. We're dealing with the collapse of public infrastructure, public services, water, electricity and things like that. And people are increasingly turning to the private sector to sort of make up that shortfall. And there are others who believe that the privatization of certain public services and infrastructure is exactly what the city needs to sort of regenerate. But I have to agree with Hayley that development is a good thing, regenerating cities is a good thing, but how it's done is equally important. We don't want a situation of private governance.
1: Zanele MG and Daniel Glazer are our guests on this edition of Weekend. It's the BBC World Service, live from London.

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9: BBC World Service at 7 hours GMT. It's weekend. I'm Paul Henley. And this hour, President Trump follows up on his decision to buy Russian diesel with angry advice for the Ukrainian president on the war with Russia.
10: And I said to him, do what you want. Don't hit refineries. There's plenty of targets. Don't hit refineries. And he went out and he better damn well stop.
9: We'll hear political reaction from Ukraine. Also, the latest on more protests in Delhi against the removal of 130 million names from India's electoral roll. And a new English translation of Gilgamesh, a 4,000-old poetry epic from the Sumerian civilization.
11: It's about a ruler of a country who is a despot and a tyrant and extremely arrogant. Don't know whether that's ringing any bells.
9: That's Weekend after this news.
12: BBC News with Govinda Gill. The Saudi Civil Aviation Authority says 12 people have been killed and hundreds wounded in a Houthi missile attack on Riyadh's main international airport. The attack is reported to have been the result of a strike on an airport gate. John Donison in Jerusalem looks at the likely impact this could have on the wider region.
13: There are fears that the United States and Israel might be about to resume strikes against Iran. President Trump has said he is going to do that, resume the war on a full scale after the upcoming midterm elections in November. There is even speculation that as America moves more forces to the Gulf at the moment, another carrier heading that way, that it could happen before that. And I guess, you know, when you get something like this, 12 people killed, at least 300 plus injured, it is just another bit of tension going into a region which is already on a knife edge, really.
12: Ukraine has continued to target Russian infrastructure with another drone attack on a data center belonging to the Russian tech giant Yandex. The strike comes after President Trump accused Volodymyr Zelensky of prolonging the war and said it was time for Ukraine to elect a new leader. Police in the Indian capital say they'll continue to restrict access to central Delhi as the Cockroach Junta Party threatened another day of protests against revisions to the electoral roll. Almost all of the thousands detained on Saturday have been released, including the movement's founder, Abhijit Dibke, and two other CJP leaders. Arunoday Mukherjee is in Delhi.
14: The issue has certainly not died down, and we're expecting the Cockroach Junta Party to outline their next strategy at a press conference that's been called in, say, the next 2 hours or so. Now, the Delhi police says all those who were detained, to the tune of about 2,000 and a little more, have now been released, and they have continued to justify, saying that they had to ensure that security is maintained, safety is maintained in Delhi. But they've also come in for criticism from the people who've been trying to protest, saying that this is essentially an attempt to trample their fundamental right to protest.
12: The Category 4 Hurricane Simon is approaching the Pacific coast of Mexico. Some flights to the popular tourist city of Puerto Vallarta have already been suspended. Will Grant is in Mexico City.
15: In the city of Mazatlan in Sinaloa, the warnings are of somewhere between 75 and 150 millimetres of rain that could be dumped in a short space of time, bringing the possibility of flash flooding and storm surges. Elsewhere in the affected region, the authorities are warning of winds up to 120 to 130 kilometres an hour and of waves that could reach 8 metres in height, crashing against the coasts of Jalisco and Colima.
12: World News from the BBC. The authorities in Nepal have called for the evacuation of villages on the banks of the Budhi Gandaki River after severe flooding in the centre of the country. The river's been blocked by a landslide and its floodwaters have swept away houses and bridges. The US Justice Department says it's investigating whether TV networks breached federal competition laws when they boycotted broadcasting presidential events. Last month, five TV pool members temporarily suspended presidential coverage after the Trump administration withdrew the credentials of reporters from three news organizations, including CNN. Ghana says the United States wants to renegotiate a multi-million dollar health funding agreement rejected by the Ghanaian cabinet earlier this year. President John Dramani Mahama said Washington had suggested reviewing some of the deal's provisions. Makwachi Okafor reports from Lagos.
16: Ghana had rejected the $109 million U.S. health deal over concerns about sharing sensitive medical data. Speaking in Gausa, President John Mahama said the U.S. had asked to review the deal and was open to further talks. It's not yet clear what changes the U.S. wants to make or when the talks will end. Other African countries are also weighing U.S. health funding against the conditions attached to it. Zimbabwe rejected the deal, while earlier this week, Zambia eventually signed a similar agreement after months of public disputes over data sharing.
12: Eight orangutans rescued from the wildfires that recently swept through parts of Borneo have been released into a protected forest. The orangutans, three mother and baby pairs and two male teenagers, were saved from various locations in the West Kalimantan, on the Indonesian part of the island. Their new home in the Batu Nyambu Reserve, chosen by conservationists because of the availability of food and water sources, as well as connectivity to other forests. BBC News.
9: It's 7:06 GMT. You're listening to Weekend here on the BBC World Service with me, Paul Henley. I'm joined here in the studio in London by Daniel Glazer, who's a British neuroscientist and writer, and from South Africa by Zanele Mji, who's an investigative journalist in Johannesburg. Now, another big diplomatic row has erupted between the United States and Ukraine, in which Mr. Trump has lashed out at his Ukrainian counterpart, calling for him to be replaced immediately. It started on Friday when Donald Trump said that he'd agreed a deal with the Russian President Vladimir Putin to allow Moscow suddenly to sell diesel to the US and to other countries. This was an extraordinary about-face. Only a few weeks ago, Mr. Trump's administration was threatening to sanction anyone who bought Russian energy because those purchases help fund Moscow's war against Ukraine. And that was a point not lost on the Ukrainian President Volodymyr Zelensky.
17: All that money goes towards the war against people, against Ukraine, against all of us. In my view, this is a weak decision. Unfortunately, a weak decision by strong partners.
9: That comment led to an equally furious reaction from President Trump, who accused Mr. Zelensky of prolonging the war. He also warned the Ukrainian leader not to bomb any more Russian oil refineries.
10: And I said to him, do what you want, don't hit refineries. There's plenty of targets, don't hit refineries. And he went out and he hit. And he's not going to affect our farmers, and he's not going to affect our ranchers, and he's not going to affect the rest of the world. So he better damn well stop.
9: Meanwhile, Russia's attacks in this war on Ukraine continue. On Saturday, a Russian glide bomb hit Zaporizhia overnight and killed at least 17 people, including three children. President Zelensky said that attack was Russia's way of saying thank you for the US oil deal. Ukraine has also continued its drone attacks on Russia's oil industry. It recently caused a fire at a terminal in Rostov-on-Don inside Russia. Let's get reaction from Ukraine now. We'll go live to Kiev and talk to Lesya Vasilyenko, who's a Ukrainian Member of Parliament for the opposition Golos Party. Lesya, thank you for joining us. What do you make of this latest US-Ukraine row?
18: It's a complete disgrace. It's not a US-Ukraine row. It's US stepping away from its obligations to protect democracies across the world. And what is Ukraine if not a democracy? We've proven this time and time again through the years. We are proving this right now, our men and women on the front lines, giving their lives and paying in blood for democracy and for remaining a democratic country. I woke up this morning to the sounds of air raids and the messages on my phone saying that it's another drone attack on the city. This is Sunday morning. And further, rethinking, reevaluating the news of last night that Donald Trump suddenly is accusing Ukraine of not wanting to end the war. We do want to end the war. We don't want to live in fear of going to bed in the morning lest we don't wake up, going to bed at night lest we don't wake up in the morning. We do not want to send our children to basement schools because there's no other way for them to study. And we don't want to be taking bodies out of the rubble on a daily basis. And this is exactly what we're doing because Russia doesn't want to stop the war. For us, it's very clear. We want the US to pressure Russia, and the same way that President Trump is bullying Zelensky, we want him to bully Putin into stopping to fire bombs, missiles and Shahed drones at Ukrainian civilians. Not the other way around, not bullying President Zelensky into stopping a very successful, by the way, campaign on the very source that keeps Russian war against Ukraine alive.
9: Yes. What do you think when President Trump says stop bombing the oil refineries? Because that has been a chief tactic in the Ukrainian offensive, hasn't it?
18: Hello?
9: Hello. Have we lost you?
18: Yes.
9: What do you think of President Trump's call to stop bombing Russian oil refineries?
18: It's ridiculous. It's a successful campaign that is really affecting Russia's ability to maintain their positions at the front line. Putin knows this very well. This is exactly why he is talking to President Trump and getting him to put the pressure on President Zelensky to stop this campaign, because it's affecting his war and his losses, massive losses in the east of Ukraine, where Ukrainian military is progressing steadily. And of course, President Trump is playing right into the hands of Putin and doing exactly what is expected of him, putting pressure on Zelensky. Ukraine is not going to stop hitting Russian oil refineries. Russian oil is the number one budget source for Russia. The budget source for Russia means that it's their number one source of funding their war economy, of funding their war machine, their military, their soldiers, their guns, their Shahids, the bombs, the missiles. So this is the only way at the moment for Ukraine to protect itself. What else are we supposed to do? We're not getting any patriots from the United States. We're not getting political support. It's getting harder and harder for our European partners to stand behind us, because Europe is not producing Patriot missiles and other types of air defense in the amounts needed for Ukraine. And the US is making it, by the way, significantly harder for European allies to be buying these weapons for Ukraine. So what else are we supposed to do? This is the only way for President Zelensky to protect his people, to make sure that our military is capable to hit long-range and mid-range targets inside of Russia, incapacitating their war economy.
9: Lesya Vasilienko, a Ukrainian MP for the opposition Golos party, live from Kiev. Many thanks for coming on the programme. Zanele, it doesn't sound like there's really much point in even having peace talks at the moment. I think the latest ones in Florida ended as soon as this oil deal was struck.
12: Yes, I mean, we keep seeing the limits of the alliance between the US and Ukraine. And if I was Zelensky, I would be feeling pretty nervous, because Trump has made it very clear that he is not really prioritizing any sort of he's not really prioritizing strengthening the alliance. And as we get further and further into this energy crisis, I think Ukraine is going to be in an increasingly compromised position.
9: It's an understatement, Daniel, saying President Zelensky must be nervous. He must be nervous 24/7 and for years now.
19: Living in war is extraordinary. And it was striking, wasn't it, that that your contributor just now, who's an opposition MP, shows that degree of unity. And I think democracy, you know, in time of war, fulfills different functions. If I may, Paul, I was just reflecting, listening to Zelensky and to Trump, the extent to which, and it is mostly men these days, their personal responses to this stuff is so important. I mean, I'm no fan of Trump's, but he speaks like a human. And what he says, you think he probably feels at that moment, he may feel a different thing the next day. It's very odd that the news is still so dominated by the personal twitch responses of powerful old men. I don't celebrate that, but it's very striking when you listen to him, isn't it?
20: Yeah. Should they just be ignored? Should the news agenda just not care? They're so quotable, the things that come out of President Trump's mouth.
19: It feels to me that we give oxygen to people who like that kind of attention. I mean, my mother always says that the best thing you can do with bullies is to ignore them. Sadly, he has fingers on various kinds of triggers, nuclear and otherwise, which make it hard to do. But I think looking away and depriving him of the oxygen of attention is probably better for everybody, including America. It's not a partisan point. It shouldn't all be about personalities. We need more data.
20: Daniel Glazer and Zanele Mgi are our guests on this edition of Weekend. Last month, Australia was in the global headlines when a 63-year-old man in the western city of Perth was killed by a great white shark. Despite incidents like that being rare, Australia's seen a steady increase in shark attacks over the past three decades, and that's surprising, considering that human beings were never meant to be a part of this creature's natural diet. The BBC's Ryan Keane's been investigating the phenomenon for BBC Wildlife magazine. He's been exploring what might be driving this rise in attacks and also hearing how survivors' lives are changed after such a terrifying encounter.
21: In 2018, Justine Barwick left her home state of Tasmania to travel to the Whitsunday Islands, located off Australia's northeastern coast. Soon after, she set off on a yacht with her husband and friends. Tragedy unfolded.
22: It was about 5 to 5 on that afternoon, and I stood on the deck of the boat and I dived in. As I came back up and my head surfaced the water, that's when the shark attacked me. Years later, I still don't have the words to fully describe that moment.
21: Somehow, perhaps fueled by adrenaline, Justine managed to push herself away from what was likely a tiger shark and swim towards the stern of the yacht.
22: I tried to get up the swim ladder and I couldn't work out why my right leg wasn't working. But then when I got into the cockpit of the boat with some help from my husband and one of my friends, I looked down and I saw my thigh. All of the inside of my right thigh was gone. My femoral artery wasn't just severed, it was gone.
21: Her peers called the emergency services, who set off to help.
22: The helicopter wasn't tasked for a shark bite retrieval. It was tasked for another job and just happened to be close by. I was then taken to Mackay Base Hospital.
21: While shark attacks are declining across most of the globe, in Australia, they've been increasing over the past 30 years. In the 1990s, there were roughly 8 to 10 attacks per year there. Since the start of the 2020s, the case average has been in the high 20s. Jodie Rummer, a marine scientist at James Cook University in Queensland, explains why.
23: Those numbers are influenced by a lot of things. How many people are in the water, how incidents are reported, and, of course, where sharks are and where their prey are occurring. Climate change adds another layer to that. As the ocean warms, oxygen conditions change, habitats shift, and prey moves.
21: Not only does warmer water all around mean a shark's habitat can expand closer to human activity, but as the sea warms, it acidifies, affecting water visibility. Since sharks rely heavily on electroreception, the ability to sense the electrical signals of potential prey, it can be harder for them to tell a person apart from a seal or ray in these climatic conditions. Experts like Jodie also wish to emphasise that it's the environment around Australian sharks that has changed, not necessarily their behaviour.
23: I think what's really important when we talk about shark bite numbers is not to jump straight into the conclusion that sharks are becoming more aggressive. Shark bites are still extremely rare.
21: Justine agrees that we should be more understanding to sharks as she continues to process what happened to her 8 years on.
22: I've undergone several huge operations, and the biggest one being an 18-hour surgery where they moved muscle from my tummy to my thigh to reconstruct my leg, and I'm so grateful to have my leg. It doesn't work quite the way it used to. Life will never be the same, but life is also so good. And I'm still in physio a couple of times a week, and I'm back in the ocean, and I'm back on the ocean as well. For me even to get back on the boat, it has been a big deal. I love our natural environments here in Australia. You know, we go swimming knowing that this is the home of wildlife that keeps our planet healthy. I have no anger about this shark attack at all.
21: Solutions to the increase in attacks are being explored, from bite-resistant wetsuits for surfers to drones above the ocean monitoring for sharks. In the meantime, the reflection from shark attack survivors and experts alike point fingers at the ocean conditions, not the animals trying to navigate them.
20: That report was from the BBC's Ryan Keane. Zanele, is this relevant to South Africa? You've got a big shark population there. I know you've got a cold coast and a warm coast, but there are attacks, aren't there?
0: Yes, we do have both. We've got a big surfing culture, and we do have a lot of sharks off in the cold waters of the Atlantic, off of the Western Cape. I think luckily for us in South Africa, a lot of our surfing takes place on the East Coast in the Indian Ocean, where shark attacks are not as much of a problem there.
20: And what did you make of this laying environmental factors, saying they're to blame for sharks changing behaviour?
0: Yeah, I think that's what the most interesting thing is that as our climate changes, we're kind of losing that delicate balance between human beings and the rest of the animal kingdom. And, you know, seeing that there was a kill order put out for the shark in Australia is worrying, because you can't exactly blame the sharks, right? They're doing what sharks do. So I'm interested in what other creative solutions can be put into the situation in order to sort of ease the problem of, you know, global warming and just the fact that there's more people in the water.
20: You're a child, Daniel, of the Jaws film generation, aren't you?
1: A traumatised child, Paul. One of the parents of my school friends, when I was much too young, decided for a birthday party to take us all to see the film Jaws. I guess it must have been the end of the 1970s. We could look it up.
20: And 75, I
1: 75,
20: think.
1: Yes. And I slept in a bunk bed in central London at that time with my brother on the lower bunk. And for weeks afterwards, when I was getting into bed at night, I would jump up and pull my legs very quickly in case a shark bit them. And I didn't swim in the sea for 10 years after. So I'm not at all pleased with the shark demonization which was implanted in my brain. And I have to say, you know, again, from a scientific point of view, there must be some primordial fear which sharks tap into that make them so charismatic as species to tell stories about climate change and stuff like that. I'm really curious about how emblematic they are of the perils of nature. And I suppose we ought to be more driven by data and understanding of things, but I'm scared, still scared, Paul, from that, scarred and scared from that experience as a child.
20: Sorry to hear you're still dealing with it, but I do know what you mean, because I was taken by my grandmother to see that film at a very early age as well.
1: What were they thinking?
20: It wasn't wise.
1: What were they thinking?
20: This is the BBC World Service. It's 7:22 GMT. The main headline this hour, 12 people have been killed in the latest attack on the main airport in the Saudi Arabian capital. More than 300 others were injured. It was reported to have been an attack on a flight gate at the airport. Now, police in the Indian capital, Delhi, say they will continue to restrict access to the city centre as the Cockroach Janta Party threatens another day of protests against revisions to the electoral roll. The

0: also feel so frustrated and so angry.
1: Shaina NC is the national spokesperson of Shiv Sena, an alliance partner of the BJP, and she told the BBC what she as a politician thought of the protesters' claims.
2: Well, I think it's absolutely baseless. It has been a door-to-door verification so that we can delete all those people who have died, who have shifted, or are duplicate voters. If there is a logical discrepancy, you can definitely bring up a notice too. The new Election Commission of India rule says that if you did not go to the ERO's office, you will have a booth-level officer who comes to your house to even collect the documents, and the hearing will be done online. The SIR has been statutory under Section 21 of the People's Representation Act. And what does it say? That if there is somebody who has shifted, has died, or is a duplicate voter, this shall not be allowed and should not be allowed.
1: We're joined now live from Delhi by our correspondent, Arunadeh Mukherjee. Arunadeh, welcome back to the programme. So the authorities are doing their very best to stop these protests today. Are they happening? Will they happen?
3: Well, at the moment, through the day so far, what we've seen is that security continues to be pretty tight. They have barricades in several parts of the city, which are essentially arterial roads that are leading to the central part of Delhi, which also houses government buildings, and that is where the intended protest was supposed to be. But we haven't seen any kind of major display of sort of protesters at the moment. We haven't seen even those impromptu ones that took place yesterday as the police was trying to sort of detain or prevent anyone who tried to congregate. That is essentially what Delhi looks like at the moment. So central Delhi continues to be seeing some barricading, but other parts of Delhi, well, life seems to be going on as normal. But this is also significant to mention that the leaders of the Kokhroj Janata Party, who had been detained yesterday, have now been released on condition that they will not breach, and this is legal parlance here, quote, breach the peace for the next 1 year. They are going to be holding a press conference. This is the CJP is going to be holding a press conference in about an hour's time from now, which is where we'll understand what their next course of action is. Because yesterday, leaders had said that they will continue to protest even if the Delhi police blocks them or intercept them. They said that wherever they are, if they are stopped, they should just turn that location into their protest site. So we really need to wait and see what they're going to do after these mass detentions. The police claim that they had detained about 2,000 people, but they've all been released. But the Kokhroj Janata Party and the protesters are putting that number much higher.
1: There were quite dramatic scenes yesterday, weren't there, at Delhi Airport when three of these protesters arrived on a plane from Mumbai and were very publicly arrested and were very vocal about what was happening. Tell us about that.
3: Absolutely. Absolutely. It was on expected lines that they would be taken into preventive custody. But I think very few people had assumed that they would see the police actually go inside the aircraft, walk through the aisles, go to the row where Abhijit Dibke and the two others were sitting. These are the three main faces of the Kokhroj Janata Party, and actually detain them. I think that really set the stage for how the authorities were planning to deal with anyone who was trying to protest, because the message was sent out that if they can board a plane and detain people, they could do that on the streets of Delhi, which is what we saw. And that is why authorities have come in for considerable criticism saying from these protesters, saying that this is essentially trampling on their fundamental right to protest. But the Delhi police's argument is that we had to do this to prioritize the safety and security of Delhi. The permissions that are required had not come on time, so we could not grant them permission to protest, which is why we had to ensure that no one takes law and order into their own hands. That was their message. I'm currently, which is why you can hear the sound, I'm currently in the middle of a very busy intersection where there is still barricading. I can see a heavy police presence along with central police forces, which really gives you a sense that even though we haven't seen any sporadic protests yet, the deployment suggests that the issues are simmering and they're still prepared for any sort of eventuality, any kind of impromptu protest, because students groups have continued to say that they will protest until they get the resignation of the Chief Election Commissioner.
1: And just in 30 seconds or so, we haven't got much time, where's public opinion on this in India, would you say?
3: It's divided. Some people say that this is essentially a political movement, while Kokhroj Janata Party says this is a pressure group. Many people have accused them of harboring political ideologies, aligning themselves with some opposition parties. But there is also a major

0: support amongst the youth for this, who feel that they finally have a voice which is able to challenge authorities. And given the fact that they tasted success in the summer, forcing the resignation of the education minister of the country, they feel this is the movement which can actually hold the government accountable by using these kind of pressure tactics.
1: Many thanks. Live from the Indian capital, Delhi, Arunade Mukherjee of the BBC there. You're listening to the BBC World Service, the programme's Weekend. My name's Paul Henley. 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
1: The time is 7:30 GMT here on Weekends. Still to come, oil prices and their impact on consumers, specifically in South Africa, illegal e-bikes here in the UK, and the ancient tale of Gilgamesh gets a modern take. That's all on Weekend with me, Paul Henley, after the latest summary of world news.
8: BBC News with Govinda Gill. Officials in Saudi Arabia say a Houthi missile attack on Riyadh International Airport has killed 12 people and injured more than 300. The Saudi-led coalition fighting the Houthis in Yemen described the attack as a war crime. Ukraine has continued to target Russian infrastructure with another drone attack on a data centre. The strike comes after President Trump accused Volodymyr Zelensky of prolonging the war and said it was time for Ukraine to elect a new leader. The recently released leader of the Indian opposition movement, the Cockroach Junta Party, has described Prime Minister Narendra Modi as an embarrassment. Abhijit Dibke had been detained along with thousands of protesters ahead of planned demonstrations against revisions to the electoral roll. Nepali officials say they've rescued 36 people from areas impacted by a flash flood, which was washed away bridges and damaged a hydropower facility. 5 people are missing. Residents in 2 states in western Mexico have been warned that a hurricane approaching the Pacific coast could cause 8-meter waves. People in Colima and Jalisco were told the storm was bringing torrential rain and strong winds. The U.S. Department of Justice says it's investigating TV networks that boycotted broadcasting presidential events. It said group boycotts among commercial competitors could violate competition laws. Organisers of a pilot scheme prescribing tickets to football matches to improve people's mental health have called for its wider adoption. The programme was introduced at Forest Green Rovers in the 5th tier of the English football. 8 orangutans rescued from recent wildfires that swept through parts of Borneo have been released into a protected forest. The 3 females with their babies and 2 male teenagers had been saved on the Indonesian part of the island. BBC News.
1: You're listening to Weekend here on the BBC World Service. I'm Paul Henley, and I'm joined for the rest of the programme, which is until 8 GMT, by the way, by Zanele Mjee, who is a South African investigative journalist focusing on social reform. And here in the studio with me in London, Daniel Glazer, who's a British neuroscientist and writer. So at this point in the programme, we ask our guests to highlight a news story or topic that they'd like to hear more about and to have discussed here on the show. And Zanele, you have highlighted for us the sharp rise in fuel prices in South Africa, something many people around the world will be familiar with. Last week, petrol in South Africa hit a record $1.82 per litre. Most economists would say that this is down to the continuing impact of the US's war with Iran, as the price of crude oil rose to about $100 a barrel last month when hostilities resumed between Washington and Tehran. Zanele, you wanted to hear from someone who might have an idea as to why fuel prices keep rising in South Africa in particular. And we got in touch with Carol Nakle, who's a global energy economist and founder and chief executive officer of the Crystal Energy Consultancy, which is based in London. This was a conversation you kindly took part in, recorded on Friday, and I began by asking Carol why there seemed to be no end to fuel price rises in South Africa.
9: It's not just in South Africa, but South Africa is an interesting example because it imports a lot of its oil and oil products from other countries. And as we can see, the crises happening in the Middle East, in Ukraine and Russia are affecting prices. And South Africa is particularly vulnerable to those high increase in prices of its imports. So that's really, in a simple terms, what's happening there.
1: And there isn't any clear end to those conflicts anytime soon. Will things get a lot worse, do you think?
9: We usually say in economics that time is on your side as a consumer because you end up adjusting and adapting. But really, it all depends on the ability of the economy to sustain the pain until everybody adjusts. And that can be politically unacceptable and socially quite tough to do. But yes, I mean, the longer the conflict remains and the more vulnerability that we have in terms of imports and exports, then yes, we're going to expect that pain to continue. But I want to add one more thing which is relevant particularly to South Africa. It's not just the high prices, but also the fact that they have replaced a lot of their imports from the Middle East with imports of diesel, particularly from the US. And we see the politics in the White House, how one day we hear of threats to ban exports of diesel, another day to do other things. So this is kind of vulnerability and volatility amplify the problem that we have today for a country like South Africa.
1: And we'll come to possible solutions in a moment. But Zanele, I just want you to spell out the pain that we're talking about for South African consumers at the moment. It's not just people driving around, is it?
10: No, it's not just affecting people driving around. So this week we had an announcement of one of our steepest fuel hikes in the history of the country. In fact, fuel is now the most expensive it's ever been in South Africa. And we've also been warned that another increase is coming in November. And this is affecting the price of food. It's affecting the cost of public transport. And the majority of South Africans are living below the breadline. It's really tough. And so I was wondering, what could our government do to sort of mitigate these costs? Is there anything that individual governments can do?
9: We always argue that in times of crisis, the first thing that governments should not do is to give blanket protection to everyone. Because let's face it, even in the poorest countries, not everyone is exposed to the same level. There are different people with different income levels. And this is where we need to distinguish, because the problem is not just alleviating the pain immediately, but also think about the longer term consequences of such measures, which can backfire. So what governments should actually do is to identify the most vulnerable people in the economy, those who need most support, those who are deprived of having access to reasonable services, big families with low income, and provide them with targeted supports. But it's very important how to draw the line between those targeted supports and giving much more. I call them blanket because you give them to everyone without distinguishing, because that can be dangerous and costly down the line.
1: Yeah, the trouble with South Africa, Zanele, as you pointed out, is that those people who really need support are very many.
10: Yes, about 60% of our population is living below the poverty line. It's a staggering amount. I think it's really interesting, and especially in the case of South Africa, because we are an incredibly unequal country. In fact, we're the most unequal country in the world. So I can appreciate what you're saying about, rather than taking the approach of sort of like blanket cost regulation, but looking at specifically supporting the people who are most in need. Our only challenge is that that's the majority of our population.
9: But there are still those who are capable of facing higher prices. So this is where we have to distinguish. And again, one thing I want to highlight, and don't take it as me criticizing the economy, because I have a question for you now, because you know better than me being on the ground in South Africa. But first of all, there is the issue of economic reforms, because I know, particularly in sub-Saharan Africa, there have been endless calls to implement economic reforms during the good times. But the problem, we think about them all only during periods of crisis. And this is where I wanted to know from you whether you think the current situation with global energy markets and energy prices have really created new challenges for the economy, or have they exposed existing lingering vulnerabilities?
10: Oh, I would absolutely agree that it has exposed existing lingering vulnerabilities. And we even see that with the response, you know, the public response to these latest fuel increases. We're starting to see signs of public unrest and other issues like that, which indicate that people are reaching a boiling point after a long time of being under strain.
1: That was you, Zanelli, ending our discussion with Carol Knackley, who's a global energy economist here in London. Were you at all reassured?
11: You know, I try to be a pretty positive person and keep a positive outlook on things. But the message I got was just, we don't really know when this is going to end. We don't really know how much worse this is going to get. And we all just need to brace ourselves.
1: There's a lot of that around, isn't there? Daniel, yes. You've highlighted for us the issue of illegal e-bikes or electronic bicycles, which are driven quite a lot here in major UK cities. Despite many of them being technically against the law, I should add that an e-bike's a bike with an integrated electric motor that is started either by the bike's pedals or by a throttle. There's a key difference, and they can reach speeds of up to 40 kilometres an hour, making them potentially quite dangerous. Why have you drawn our attention to them, Daniel?
12: Well, it's a slightly geeky thing, Paul, but I'm a cyclist, and in fact, in times of increasing fuel prices, getting on your bike seems to be the only rational and scalable solution which is available to everybody. But when you walk around in London, there are these bicycles which go very, very fast. I think they're probably better called motorbikes. And also, interestingly,
1: they're very quiet.
12: Well, that's right, but the motor is quiet, but they're not bicycles. Those bicycles are sort of pootling around at 15 miles an hour while pedalling, and these ones aren't like that. They go very, very quickly. There you have a throttle rather than a pedal. And I suppose it's not really up to me. It's just that I did look it up, as they say, Paul, on the internet, and they are illegal. And it just puzzles me how come a thing that even I can tell isn't legal is happening on every street all the time.
1: Good question. One for Fabian Hamilton, a Member of Parliament for the governing Labour Party. He represents a constituency in Leeds in the north of England and is chair of the All-Party Parliamentary Group for Walking and Cycling. Who better to ask? Last year, this group published a report on the dangers posed to the public by illegal e-bikes. Welcome, Fabian. Just tell us what precisely makes them illegal and why they're ubiquitous even when they are.
13: Well, good morning, Paul, and good morning, Daniel. I'm glad Daniel's raised this. I'm a cyclist too, obviously, as chair of the All-Party Parliamentary Group. I cycle a lot, and I do have an electric bike. The big difference, as Daniel's pointed out, is that the law restricts electrically assisted pedal cycles to a maximum of 15.5 miles an hour under assistance. After that, the motor cuts out. Now, sadly, it is possible to alter the software or the hardware to allow the bike to go more quickly. That is against the law. Now, you also mentioned, Daniel, the idea of the throttle. And you quite rightly pointed out that if you have a throttle on an electric bicycle, it becomes a motorcycle. Now, I'm also a motorcyclist, and I have an electric motorcycle for which I have to have insurance, taxation, protective clothing, and proper training and a full license. And it's quite difficult to get the license, as it should be.
1: Nearly all these electric bikes, Fabian, are driven, I don't think this is an exaggeration, I seem to remember this from researching it, are driven by people delivering food. Aren't they?
13: Yes. Yes, the vast majority are. And that is because the food delivery industry and the companies, I won't name them, but the companies that are involved, certainly here in the UK and in other countries across the world, demand faster and faster delivery times that are often unrealistic. So, for example, to pick up in Harrow and deliver in Wembley in North London, you're given a maximum time for that delivery, which you couldn't do by car. So, of course, the temptation is to alter illegally these bikes so they can go faster and to disobey all the rules of the road and the highway code.
12: But I mean, so I'm also a cyclist, right? So I'm in favour of bicycles against the e-motorbikes. But and I'm not against the riders. Again, the other thing that's mysterious to me, and I hope you can help me understand it, they're working for companies. In general, if you work for a company using an illegal tool, then the company would be liable. If you work for a plumbing company and your van doesn't have brakes, then the plumbing company would be liable. How is it that across the entire city, and I'm sure this is true internationally, there are individual hapless humans doing illegal things for companies, but the companies are not punished.
1: And if they're arrested by the police, or if they're stopped by the police, they have to pay a fine.
12: And they're poor people themselves. They're trapped.
13: Correct. Well, all of what you say is absolutely right. And the answer is simply that these are not employees of the company. The company, the delivery company itself, is contracting out the delivery to individuals or groups of individuals who are effectively self-employed. And they're entitled to substitute one driver for another. So it's not even a named rider that's doing the delivery. It's the organisation, the company, the collective, the co-op, whatever you want to call it. So they abrogate all their responsibility as employers. Now, we've taken this up with the major food delivery companies in the UK. And at first, they were quite responsive, and they attended our inquiry that we had last year that you referred to, Paul. But I'm afraid nothing has been done since. And I've written to the chief executive of each of these companies, and I've received not even a response from them.
1: Sounds like a cause for legislation, not just friendly conversation.
13: Precisely. I was going to go on to say that. So our next, it's not our next plan because we've done this simultaneously, is to lobby government ministers. Obviously, a lot of those have changed with the change of Prime Minister. But we're not going to give up on this because it's a matter that brings together different departments of state in the UK, from the Department of Employment to the Department of Business and Trade, to the Ministry of Justice, to the Department of Transport. And coordinating those government departments is a task in itself. But we're not giving up on it because it is so fundamental and so important that, as you say, Daniel, these individual riders are looked after properly. It's not their fault. They're under so much pressure. And if they blow a tire, for example, it can be an entire day's wages for them. So they need to be looked after far, far better. And I just say this to your listeners in the UK, that if you're ordering takeaway food, which I try not to do, but if you are, leave them a hefty tip, because they do mainly, those riders do get the tips, or at least the collective organisations that run those riders.
1: You don't order takeaways for that reason, right?
13: I try and avoid, I can't say.
1: Because you don't want to encourage it.
13: But I don't want to encourage it. And I think the riders are increasingly exploited. We had evidence from one rider who'd delivered about 10 years ago. He'd been doing food deliveries. He was earning a fairly reasonable £20 per hour. Now the average is £3 to £4 per hour, which is against the law because it's under the minimum wage. But of course, it's exempt because they're not employees.
1: And the dangers are real. People have been killed by these bikes.
13: Yes. Yes, they have. I mean, I don't want to exaggerate the dangers because many, many more cyclists and pedestrians are killed by motor vehicles than cyclists who damage or injure or kill pedestrians. Many, many more. But nonetheless, they are a danger because they go so fast, because the riders are encouraged to ignore the highway code and the rules of the road. And how many times, Daniel, when you're at the traffic lights on a London cycle path or a road, do you stop at the lights and to find so many other riders, especially these electric motorbikes going whizzing past you?
12: I'm a grumpy cyclist. Over the last couple of years, I found myself shouting at other cyclists as much as I have as motor vehicle drivers. So, yeah, I'm made grumpy by everybody on the roads at the moment.
1: I don't see you as road ragey. That's a revolution. revelation, rather. Fabian Hamilton, MP for Leeds North in England, thank you very much for explaining all that and for coming on the programme. You're with the BBC World Service. I'm Paul Henley, and this is Weekend. It is one of the oldest recorded stories, and now the ancient Mesopotamian poetic epic called Gilgamesh, that chronicles the adventures of a legendary king of the same name, has been given a makeover. Simon Armitage is the UK's Poet Laureate and Professor of Poetry at the University of Leeds. Leeds again. His new version of the ancient text is published this week here in the UK, and I talked to him and asked him what it was about this 4,000-year-old story that captured his attention.
14: One of the things that drew me to it was that I think somewhere in the back of their minds, people have heard of Gilgamesh, but they don't really know what it is. And I'm drawn to it because it stands at the very bedrock, really, of literature. Sometimes it's described as the oldest poem in the world. It isn't, but it is very, very old. It probably goes back 5,000 years. And it's an epic poem that was written down on clay tablets about a king called Gilgamesh, who may very well have been a real king. And it's about his exploits and his quest for eternal life and his sidekick, Enkidu.
1: And I gather you're going to read a short excerpt from the poem now.
14: Yeah, I'll just read the very beginning of the poem, which gives you a sense of its tone and atmosphere and subject. He witnessed great depths, saw the land's bedrock. Astute in all subjects, wise in every matter, Gilgamesh glimpsed the foundations of life. Nothing escaped him. He possessed all knowledge, had learned each discipline in equal measure, understood completely the ways of the world. So there you go. He's set up as the model of perfection in every way, about to be taken down a peg or two in the poem.
1: Fantastic. It sounds like a difficult thing to make relevant to a modern audience.
14: I think the fact that it's still alive as a poem and worked on and translated is to do with its relevance. You know, from the outset, it's about a ruler of a country who is a despot and a tyrant and extremely arrogant. Don't know whether that's ringing any bells for you and your listeners. It's also a poem about loss and friendship and love and comradeship and power. So, you know, these are eternal themes that never go away. It's also a very subversive poem. It bigs the King Gilgamesh up literally. It tells us how tall he is and how strong he is and handsome and clever. And then, you know, over the course of 11 episodes, goes about dismantling him.
1: And he wants to live forever, so mortality must be a massive theme.
14: It's a huge theme, and it's something that he discovers through the death of his best friend. So this character, Enkidu, is actually created by the gods from a lump of clay to be his adversary and to challenge him. But they become friends, and they essentially go on the rampage. And to punish Gilgamesh for that, the gods take Enkidu's life away, and he's never experienced loss before, and it's the one thing that he can't cope with. And he also realizes that at some point in the future he will die as well. He sees a maggot crawling out of Enkidu's corpse, and it's at that point that he begins to be terrified of his own death and goes in search of eternal life.
1: How long's your version of the poem?
14: It's as long as everybody's version, really, because, the poem is written down on clay tablets, and nearly all translations are a version of those tablets line for line. So I haven't counted the lines recently. It's long. I think it comes in at about 3,000 lines, something like that.
1: And what about reception for it? Are you getting early pointers as to how it's going down?
14: No, not really. I work on these projects sometimes for 6 or 7 years. And then, you know, at the moment when they're actually entering the world as books, I tend to have moved on to something else because they take about a year to go through press. It came out in the States and got very good notices there. There was a BBC dramatised version that went out last week, and that got really good reviews. So, yeah, I'm hopeful, but I'm glad to be bringing this incredible poem to what I hope will be the attention of a wider audience.
1: That was the UK's poet laureate Simon Armitage. Let's get a better understanding of where this story Gilgamesh fits historically, geographically, and what it tells us about the ancient civilization of Mesopotamia. Martin Worthington is Professor of Assyriology at the University of Pisa in Italy, from where he joins us now live. Martin, welcome to the programme. Where was Mesopotamia? Just put it on the modern map, maybe first.
15: Good morning. Essentially, Mesopotamia is what we'd call Iraq, with bits of Syria and Turkey thrown in. It's actually a Greek word that means between the rivers, and the two rivers in question are the Tigris and the Euphrates. But Mesopotamia isn't just the area between those rivers, it also goes a bit to east and west.
1: Contemporaneous with ancient Egypt that people are much more familiar with?
15: Yes, and there's a wonderful irony here. Obviously, as an Assyriologist, I'm as jealous as anything about ancient Egypt because they have more resources, more funding, more publicity, etc. But Gilgamesh is where the paradox makes itself apparent, because you get people to name a piece of ancient Egyptian literature, and they normally can't, and then people who know nothing about ancient Mesopotamia have heard about Gilgamesh. So Gilgamesh is this spearhead who breaks through the curtain of ignorance and opens people's eyes to 3,000 years of human history, which includes the invention of cities, the birth of mathematical astronomy, empires that rise and fall, the deportation of the Jews to Babylon. The story of Mesopotamia is never-ending, and it's good that Gilgamesh gives it oxygen.
1: You must be very fond of Gilgamesh in that case.
15: Oh, I've actually got a theory about part of it. One of the things that brought Gilgamesh to the public eye is the fact that it contains the story of Noah and the Ark under different words. Noah is called Utnapishti and so on, but it's recognizably the same story. And when this was discovered in 1872, it caused a huge rumpus, because it was a time when the Bible enjoyed enormous cultural capital, as it still does in parts of the world. And essentially, the world lined up into saying, ha-ha, these clay tablets are an independent verification that the story of Noah is true, versus the people said, ha-ha, the clay tablets prove that the Bible is just a pile of Mesopotamian fairy tales. And, you know, all publicity is good publicity, and so Gilgamesh was propelled to the fore of public discussion. But in that particular episode, where Gilgamesh goes to the survivor of the flood and asks him, how did you become immortal, and receives in reply, well, my dear chap, with me it went like this, there was the flood, etc., etc., there's this wonderful set of 8 or 9 lines where the god Ea, who's the mastermind, the architect of humanity's survival of the flood, tells the flood hero what to do. So he says, if you want to make the ark and get people to help you, you can't tell them the full secret. So go and tell them this. And there's a strange message about birds and wheat, and it all sounds rather jolly. But people had long suspected that this was one of those double oracles, like in Macbeth, you know, none of woman born shall harm Macbeth. And he thinks he's safe until it turns out that someone born of cesarean section could harm him. So oracles that seem to be reassuring but aren't. And so my theory is that the way these lines are constructed is that you can hear them as saying one thing or hear them as saying something else. The classic example in English is ice cream versus ice cream. It can be the thing that you eat at the beach, ice cream, versus, ice cream. And you can't tell the difference. And
1: Daniel,
15: so I think a Babylonian poet actually managed to create 8 lines that could be heard in 2 ways like that. It's terribly clever. So yes, I'm very fond of Gilgamesh and all his little tricks.
1: Did you know all this, Daniel Glazer?
12: I did not. And, you know, Oscar Wilde said that a classic is a book that everyone wants to have read but no one wants to read. But I'm a big fan of Simon Armitage, so I think this new translation will spur me on to have a go. I do have a question for the professor, if I may.
1: Quick one, because I want to bring Zanelli back.
12: Yeah. Is it true that the world's oldest joke was from Sumeria and it was about farts?
15: There are jokes and proverbs from Sumer about farts. It might be the oldest recorded joke. The oldest actual joke we might never have access to.
1: Zanelle, what do you make of Gilgamesh? What are you hearing of it?
11: It's absolutely fascinating to me that the world has changed so much around us over the last thousands of years, but humanity itself has remained remarkably consistent. The themes that fascinate us, the dynamics of our relationships, the fact that we can be reading something so old and still find so much connection to it. And I'm curious about what literature from now will be picked up in thousands of years and will also sort of have that same resonant effect.
1: Tell me, Martin Worthington, how has this text survived when the languages it was written in no longer exist?
15: A very good question. It was a genius Irishman, and nobody knows how he did it. His name was Hinks, and this was a time when tablets were coming back to Europe. People were bringing these stone bulls. Mesopotamia was huge in the Illustrated London News. It was part of the story of empire. It was also a competition between the various imperial powers who got to do the most. And Edward Hincks managed to decipher Mesopotamian cuneiform, and take it from me, we now know that it's deciphered, but he left no written notes, and he didn't actually explain how he did it. So this was in the 1840s, but he managed to do it. And we can actually, you know, we can pronounce Mesopotamian, well, we can pronounce Babylonian with a fair degree of confidence because they wrote vowels and it's related to Arabic and Hebrew and other Semitic languages. So it's been a miracle.
1: Martin Worthington, Professor of Assyriology at the University of Pisa in Italy. Many thanks for joining us. You're going to seek out a copy of this new version, aren't you?
12: I hope you've got one lying in the office, Paul. I'd love to read it.
1: And we might have to seek around a few desks. Thank you for being our guests on this edition of Weekend, Daniel Glaser and Zanele MG in South Africa. And thank you to you for listening as well. We need you and we value you taking paying attention to our programme. We hope you enjoyed it to an extent as well. Enjoy the rest of your weekend if you can. From the whole team, bye-bye.

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10: On From Our Own Correspondent after the news, life amid war in Yemen.
11: Fairy lights outside a house drew us towards a wedding. Beyond the celebrations, we could still hear gunfire and artillery.
10: Grieving in Israel 3 years on.
12: There's an emotional debate about whether remaining houses where people were killed should be removed during the Nero's renovations or left untouched.
10: Why a youth rebellion spread in France.
13: What fueled the fires of discontent were pupils sharing the conditions of the classrooms on social media. They also spoke of chronic staff shortages and overcrowded classrooms.
10: And a basement full of looted treasures under the streets of New York.
14: It would be hard to conjure up a less glamorous place to store such valuable artifacts. There were pipes running along the ceiling and boxes stacked along the corridors.
10: That's all on From Our Own Correspondent after this bulletin of BBC World News.
0: BBC News with Govinda Gill. The Saudi Civil Aviation Authority says 12 people have been killed and hundreds wounded in a Houthi missile attack on Riyadh's main international airport. The missile reportedly struck an airport gate. John Donison reports from Jerusalem.
15: In the Saudi capital, hospitals were overwhelmed with casualties. Smoke billowed above the airport terminal, and inside there was widespread damage. This is the deadliest single attack on a Gulf Arab country since the war between Israel, the United States, and Iran began in February. The civil war in Yemen between the Houthis and the Saudi-backed internationally recognized government has been going on for more than a decade. But in recent weeks, the Houthis, which are supported by Iran, have stepped up attacks against Saudi Arabia.
0: Ukraine has continued to target Russian infrastructure with another drone attack on a data center belonging to the Russian tech giant Yandex. Officials said operations at the facility in Vladimir to the east of Moscow had been completely halted, causing disruption to internet and cloud services nationwide. There were no casualties. The strike marks the third attack on a Yandex server hub in recent days. This comes after President Trump accused Volodymyr Zelensky of prolonging the war and said it was time for Ukraine to elect a new leader. Here's Joe Inwood.
16: The Americans have got a lot of really significant levers they could pull. They're not giving any relief, money and equipment anymore, but they do still allow the sharing of intelligence, of satellite data. They have things they could do which would really damage the Ukrainians. We have seen those levers pulled before, and the Ukrainians will want to stop that happening. So I'd be surprised if we saw escalation from President Zelensky. But at the same time, they're not going to stop, I wouldn't imagine, their strikes on refineries, because it's a really, really effective and, let's be frank about it, from their point of view, legitimate military tactic.
0: The leader of the Indian opposition movement, the Cockroach Janata Party, has described Prime Minister Narendra Modi as an embarrassment. Abhijit Dibke said India had never seen a bigger coward or bully. He'd been briefly detained on Saturday along with thousands of protesters and opposition figures before planned demonstrations against revisions to the electoral roll. Azadeh Mashiris in Delhi.
17: As police boarded the plane, Mr. Dibke told officers he wasn't afraid of them. He and other senior leaders were forced into preventative detention and released this morning after appearing in court. The United Nations Human Rights Office has called on the authorities to ensure that the right to peaceful assembly is fully respected and said some were arbitrarily detained. It prompted a rebuke from the government, which said this was unwarranted interference in India's internal affairs and the restrictions were in the interest of public order. The Cockroach Janata Party has insisted the protest will continue despite the security crackdown in the capital.
0: BBC News. South African police have arrested 30 people in connection with recent anti-migrant violence. The National Police Commissioner says the suspects were detained in separate operations in Durban and Johannesburg. The army has joined police patrols in Durban as authorities try to restore order after days of unrest. Nepali officials say they've rescued 36 people from areas impacted by a flash flood, which has washed away bridges and damaged a hydropower facility. Five people are missing. Local residents on the banks of the Budi Gundaki River are being told to leave for their safety. Manchester City Football Club today play their first match since being found guilty by the English Premier League of breaching financial rules. They're away at Liverpool, where the Merseysiders are one of the clubs that possibly were denied a title by the creative accounting City were convicted of, finishing second in 2019. Jane Dougal reports.
18: Manchester City are expecting a hostile reception at Anfield following the guilty verdict. City have denied any wrongdoing and have appealed the decision, which followed more than 100 charges relating to financial conduct between 2009 and 2018. The ruling has renewed debate about whether rival teams, including Liverpool, were disadvantaged during the seasons under investigation. There are concerns that the Manchester City team buses may be met by unhappy Liverpool fans when they arrive, as this has happened on several previous occasions.
0: Eight orangutans rescued from the wildfires that recently swept through parts of Borneo have been released into a protected forest. The orangutans, three mother and baby pairs and two male teenagers, were saved from various locations in the West Kalimantan and the Indonesian part of the island. Their new homes is the Batu Nyambu Reserve, chosen by conservationists because of its availability of food and water sources. BBC News.
10: Hello and welcome to From Our Own Correspondent here on the BBC World Service. I'm Pascal Harter. Coming up in the programme, 3 years after the Hamas-led attacks of October the 7th, 2023, we revisit an Israeli kibbutz that was targeted. Youth and their parents revolt in France as the streets erupt in protest over the state of education. And a rare glimpse of stolen treasures from around the world, held in a dingy basement storage room near a New York City courthouse. But first, to Yemen, where the Houthis have transformed from a local militia on the back foot to a force capable of striking Saudi Arabia where it hurts. For years, Riyadh has backed Yemen's internationally recognised government, launching bombing campaigns against the Houthis in support. Meanwhile, Tehran has backed the Houthis. The war between the US and Iran, and ensuing hostilities with other countries in the Middle East which receive US backing, have re-escalated the war in Yemen. Since July, the fighting has forced more than 200,000 Yemeni civilians to flee their homes. That's according to the UN. Nawal al-Makhafi was recently in the city of Taiz, a government stronghold besieged on all sides by Houthi fighters.
19: I've been reporting on Yemen's war for more than a decade, long enough to remember when many of the front lines we now talk about didn't exist. Perhaps that's why, whenever I return, I find myself looking for the ordinary things I remember. The crowded streets, children in school uniforms, weddings that go on far too late, and families sitting outside their homes as the heat of the day begins to fade. In Taiz, all those things are still there, although the war is never far away. We had come because the front lines were moving again. Houthi forces had swept down Yemen's Red Sea coast, taking the port of Mocha, and fighting was intensifying in the mountains around Taiz. As I travelled with government forces towards one of those front lines, the first warning was buzzing overhead. This is the first drone, the soldier accompanying us said. It's usually followed by an attack. We took cover beneath some bushes, then returned to our vehicle and drove away. About 10 minutes later, we heard the thud of missile strikes, one after another, although we couldn't tell where they were landing. I've heard those sounds many times in Yemen over the past decade, but I've never quite become used to how quickly people resume their lives around them. Early the following morning, I went to meet a 10-year-old girl called Rafif at school. And as the children gathered,
11: I found myself looking at their shoes. Some had shiny black ones, while others wore battered sandals or flip-flops. Rafif's journey to school takes her across ground overlooked by sniper positions. Her family says she can't play outside or visit friends anymore because they're frightened she could be shot. School is one of the few places she's allowed to go, but danger always lurks. We tried twice to reach her neighbourhood, but on both occasions there had been reports of people being shot. When I asked Rafif why she still wanted to go to school despite being frightened, she began listing the names of the friends she met there, one after another. That evening, elsewhere in Taiz, fairy lights outside a house drew us towards a wedding where women were dancing and the smell of oud and perfume filled the rooms. Fireworks made us jolt at first until the crackling that followed distinguished them from the sounds of fighting. The groom, 25-year-old Ahmed, was dressed in a white thobe with a jambiya, the traditional Yemeni dagger, at his waist. Beyond the celebrations, we could still hear gunfire and artillery, but he was determined to enjoy what he described as the happiest day of his life. He told me he'd spent much of it surrounded by conflict, and there was no knowing how long he would wait if he postponed getting married until there was peace. Whatever happened next, he said, he would have someone beside him to face it. I recognize that determination from so many years of reporting here. It's often described as resilience, but I've become wary of that word because it can obscure how exhausting this is or what people have lost or had to give up. We left the wedding with the sound of singing still in our ears, and a few minutes later my phone rang with news that a mortar had hit a local mechanics shop. At the nearby Al-Rawda hospital, I met a nurse called Ikram Shamsan, who was holding a tiny pair of Crocs shoes belonging to a 3-year-old boy called Ahmed. His father had stopped at the shop to put air into his motorbike tire. He'd intended to leave Ahmed at home, but the little boy had cried because he wanted to go with his dad. When the mortar landed, a piece of shrapnel entered Ahmed's back and pierced his heart, while his father escaped unharmed. By the time we arrived at the hospital, the father had already left, carrying his son's body. When I asked Ikram about the shoes, she began to cry. "What's this child's fault?" she asked. "What's his family's fault?" I didn't know what to say to her as she described seeing the clothes and belongings of wounded children brought into the hospital. Ikram told me how she was frightened at home and frightened on the road about children losing their childhoods and adults losing their hopes for the future. "How long will we stay in wars?" she asked me. "We just want to live."
10: Nawal Al-Makafi. In Israel, amid a rancorous election campaign, it has also been a week of somber remembrance as the country marked 3 years since the Hamas-led attacks of October the 7th, 2023. Nearly 1,200 Israelis were killed and 251 taken hostage in a wave of assaults. Just 2 kilometres from the Gaza Strip, Kibbutz Neir Oz was one of several Israeli communities that came under attack that day. Nearly every household there experienced violence, including sexual assault and looting. 41 Neir Oz residents and foreign workers were killed, 76 of them were kidnapped and taken to Gaza, and several were killed in captivity. The surviving hostages were returned a year ago, and bodies of the deceased returned a few weeks later. Yoland Nell has been to the kibbutz and met with a few residents who have chosen to return.
12: Ido Dan's modern home in Tel Aviv was still decked out with pink balloons when I arrived 2 days after the Hamas-led assault on southern Israel. On the 7th of October 2023, he'd been celebrating his daughter's birthday when the horrors unfolding near the Gaza border began playing out on his family's WhatsApp group. "She's sending this heart and saying, 'I'm not sure we're going to survive this,'" Ido sobbed as he reread a message from his cousin Hadas Calderon in Kibbutz Neir Oz. Hadas did survive the brutal attacks, but her 11-year-old son Erez and daughter of 16 Saha were seized as hostages by Palestinian gunmen along with their father Ofer. At that stage, the fate of Ido's aunt, Carmela Dan, and her 12-year-old granddaughter, Noya, still wasn't clear. Just get them out of this confrontation. It's not for kids, not for older people, Ido begged. Even war has rules and ethics and limits. 3 years on visiting near Oz, I remembered Ido's words when I came across a small, burnt-out house and realised that was where Carmela and Noya had been murdered. Their close-knit kibbutz was one of the worst-hit places on that day. About one in four of some 400 residents were killed or kidnapped. Dilit Ram Acharon and her husband Achi, who are showing me around, survived by hiding for hours in their bomb shelter. Dalit recalls how they too had been preparing for a party. Her eldest son Uri turned 9 that day. The mother of three fights back tears as she shows me where Shiri Bibas lived. She was a close friend, like a sister, she says. There are bikes, a cot, a pushchair and toys piled outside. Shiri, her husband Yarden and their two ginger-haired boys, 4-year-old Ariel and baby Kafir, were all taken hostage to Gaza. And while other women and children, like those of Hadass Calderon, came home alive in the first Gaza ceasefire in November 2023, Cherie and her sons did not. When their bodies were eventually returned last year, Israel said they'd been murdered in captivity. Husband and father Yarden survived. Dalit wants to remember Cherie as she knew her. A very, very happy person, she says. Always smiling. She never did anything to anyone. Yarden Bibas was released in the ceasefire in February last year, on the same day as Hadass Calderon's ex-husband Ofer. I was reporting on developments amid a huge crowd in Hostages Square who cheered and let out sighs of relief when the men appeared on the big screen. The trauma's too much for many survivors, and when I last met Hadass, she swore she'd never move back to Near Oz. She just wanted her kids to heal and have a normal life. But the Acharons feel differently. We'll come back, insists Dalit, whose parents co-founded the kibbutz, for the memory of Shiri and for the people who didn't have the chance to live here. Amid the sound of birdsong in the greenery of Near Oz, there's now the clatter of construction. Dozens of damaged houses have been torn down, and so far 10 smart white villas have been newly built. A few former hostages have moved in. We realised that in order to return, you have to change the environment and build back better, says Emmy Palmer, brought in to lead Near Oz reconstruction. But in the kibbutz, you can still hear occasional thuds of Israeli shelling in nearby Gaza. It's a reminder that Israel's devastating war, which the Hamas-run health ministry says has killed more than 74,200 Palestinians, is far from over, despite a US-brokered ceasefire. The territory is largely in ruins, most of its 2 million-plus residents displaced from their homes amid dire conditions. There are big, unanswered questions about what happens next. It's not that we solved what triggered this entire war, Emmy admits. She says those who want to return to the kibbutz are worried about safety, but they're also resilient and committed. At the moment, there's an emotional debate about whether remaining houses where people were killed should be removed during the Near Oz renovations or left untouched. Achi Aharon wants the latter. People should see the destruction, he insists. The pure hatred that happened here.
10: Yoland Nell. You're listening to From Our Own Correspondent here on the BBC World Service. I'm Pascal Harter. Student protest is nothing new in France. The banners, slogans and street violence of 1968 became a blueprint for youth revolt the world over. But the demonstrations, which have erupted across the country since late September, are, in the words of Interior Minister Laurent Nunez, unprecedented in terms of the number of schools, students and the degree of violence involved. Back in 1968, graffiti in Paris exhorted students to be realistic, demand the impossible. This time around, some people are asking if reforming the French education system might still be an unattainable goal. James Waterhouse.
20: If Edouard Geoffrey was hoping to ease anger with his appearance on France's popular TF1 channel, the evidence suggests he hasn't. The country's education minister has promised to deploy 3,000 substitute teachers to replace absent staff in the country's worst-off high schools. It is a move which follows weeks of nationwide protests which have only intensified in anger and scale, capturing more imaginations and occupying a greater part of the political agenda in the process. Despite Mr. Geoffrey's proposal, teaching and student unions have already announced plans for the demonstrations to continue next week. The central grievance amongst the mostly young protesters is the condition of their classrooms. As is so often the case, their complaint is also a portal to significant wider issues facing this young generation, as well as a political middle ground that is crumbling. It is reflected in the numbers of those turning out. On Tuesday, ministers said 250,000 marched across the country. Organisers claimed it was more like 500,000. 70,000 demonstrated on Thursday, with almost half of those in Paris, where this movement was first sparked last month. It was when pupils supported their teachers at Lycée Antoine de Saint-Exupéry in Créteil, on the outskirts of Paris, they soon struck a chord right across France. What fueled the fires of discontent were pupils sharing the conditions of the classrooms on social media. There were images of leaking water pipes, crumbling walls, decrepit buildings, and even rats scurrying down corridors. They also spoke of chronic staff shortages and overcrowded classrooms. Soon enough, the protests also targeted what was seen as excessive police force. Outside Paris's Lycée Jacques Décor, we saw a minority of demonstrators throw projectiles at French riot police, or the CRS, who would respond with familiar, robust tactics, flashbang grenades, tear gas, and the occasional charge with batons. Officials claimed the demonstrations were being hijacked by what they called a violent minority. "We don't want to use violence, but they are using violence against us," shouts one demonstrator as she tries to escape the approaching cloud of tear gas. "The guys who are making trouble are not from this school," says Diego, who insists he just wants to be heard. "So the media talk about young people, but they're not talking about us." More than 700 officers have been injured in the past 3 weeks. 200 or so pupils have been hurt, along with dozens of teachers. Police chiefs say they faced unacceptable violence, often incited by agitators said to have no links to the protests, while eventually being banned themselves from using stun grenades after a teenager had his hand blown off in the northern city of Lens. Outside another lycée, we found eloquent arguments amongst the chaos. Many students felt city suburbs like theirs failed to get the same funding and prioritisation as the wealthier schools found in more central parts of the capital. "The buildings are falling apart. There's no nurse and there are no teachers," one pupil tells us. "Our conversations were often interrupted by fireworks being lit by some of the demonstrators. Excitable screams would often follow." There were also shouts of Bali when the new far-left mayor of Saint-Denis, Bali Bagayoko, arrived and joined the students. "I put to him the government's claim that his LFE party was responsible for stoking the violence and disorder we'd seen in some parts of the country." Whilst I can't directly quote his explicit response, Mr. Bagayoko denied it and called on his opponents to reflect on the ages of those who feel compelled to demonstrate. Which takes us to the broader French picture. "It became clear to me and colleagues that these are mostly students who feel the education system, even the state, is failing them. The latest polling suggests most of this age group worry about the future of their country. This generation, like many of their peers in other countries, are increasingly looking to the political extremes for answers. Whilst the centrist government grapples with one of the biggest public debts in Europe and struggles to sign off budgets in the absence of a majority. The rhetoric of the far left is undoubtedly landing with large pockets of these protesters, and whilst they're not old enough to vote, it has already propelled the subject of school funding to being a central issue ahead of the presidential election in 6 months' time. As for President Macron, his options are limited. Educational reform would command time, money, and support, and he's short of all three.
10: James Waterhouse. Now we take you to a place few people are ever allowed to enter. Considering the value of what's inside, it's not surprising that even the existence of this place is almost kept secret, and it operates under the tightest security. We're on the trail of stolen antiquities. New York City is where many of them end up.

0: York. A strange question, but the answer is that both crimes fall under the remit of Manhattan Assistant District Attorney Matthew Bogdanos. Bogdanos, a 68-year-old retired Marine colonel, is both a homicide prosecutor and head of the department's Antiquities Trafficking Unit. It's an unusual workload, but in his words, cultural vandalism and violent crime have more in common than people would ordinarily think. In one case, it's the surviving family members of a homicide victim, and in the other, it's the surviving members of a victimized culture. And each touches a different part of your soul, he explained to me. Bogdanos has a master's degree in classics, an interest first sparked by reading the Iliad as a teenager, a gift from his mother when he was waiting tables at the family's Greek restaurant. He joined the Marines at 19 and served 8 years before coming back to New York to pursue a career in law. After the attacks on the World Trade Center, he returned to active duty. While he was stationed in Basra in 2003, he heard the Iraq Museum was being ransacked by looters and asked to take a team north to Baghdad to sort the situation out. I'm a New York City homicide prosecutor. I'll have it wrapped up in 3 to 5 days, he remembers telling his commanding officer, somewhat overconfidently. It took 5 years. And the work followed him back to the Manhattan District Attorney's Office. Many of the antiquities from the Iraq Museum investigation made their way to or through New York. He eventually convinced his bosses to create the Antiquities Trafficking Unit with him at its helm. Its presence has been felt in the museums, galleries, and private homes of collectors throughout New York. His team has convicted 18 people for antiquities trafficking. Bogdanos' professional arena is the courtroom, but his hobby is the boxing ring, and he comes across as charming and intimidating in equal measure. My original plan was to interview him surrounded by the many ancient objects the ATU has seized, but when I arrived, that idea was shot down immediately and with some gusto. They are kept in a dedicated evidence room, and I am not an officer of the court. As a native New Yorker, we're known for persistence. I asked again at the end of our interview, but he didn't bite. So I was surprised to be stopped just before leaving the building. Bogdanos had changed his mind, but I wouldn't be allowed to record anything or take any pictures. Together, we went down to a basement in a building across the street. It would be hard to conjure up a less glamorous place to store such valuable artifacts. The walls were dark and drab, there were pipes running along the ceiling, and boxes stacked along the corridors. I had to leave my rucksack, with all my kit in it, outside in the hall. I briefly worried it might get stolen, but then quickly realized the only people allowed down here were with law enforcement. I decided to chance it. We entered a room with metal shelves lining the concrete walls. The ancient objects they contained were labeled by country: Myanmar, Turkey, Afghanistan, Greece, Thailand, Italy. There were more than 24 statues on the floor, mostly made of stone and bronze, often religious artifacts, hundreds, perhaps thousands of years old. Some were strung with labels reading charged, which meant someone involved in their trafficking had been indicted. I was afraid to touch anything. However, Matthew Bogdanos was in his element. He could enthusiastically recite where every item came from, how old it was, and why it was important. Several pieces in, I gave up writing down what they all were. By then, my notes were incomprehensible. I just couldn't keep up. In our interview, Bogdanos remarked that we are a product of all the cultures that have gone before us. I was surrounded by proof of what he meant. When I walked around that room, it felt like traveling through time. I could see and feel culture and history, and what these items would mean to the people they were taken from. Which may be why in one corner they also stored a lot of bubble wrap and boxes with packing material, because the aim is to eventually send all these objects back to their countries of origin. I asked if after a bad day, he ever slipped down here just to be around these objects. And without missing a beat, he answered, yes.
1: Sandra Kanzel, with a rare glimpse of some of the world's stolen cultural treasures. That's our last story for this edition of the programme. Thank you for listening. I'm Pascal Harter. The producer was Polly Hope. And there will be more of the tales from behind the world's headlines next weekend. So do join us then on From Our Own Correspondent here on the BBC World Service.
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2: Hurricane Melissa left Jamaica's churches, homes and whole communities in ruins. But amid the wreckage, faith is helping people rebuild, from salvaging sacred objects in a shattered Anglican church to supporting neighbours who lost everything. Join Nick Davis on this week's Heart and Soul as he travels across the island to hear how communities are finding hope, strength and solidarity after disaster. That's Heart and Soul with me, Nick Davis, after the latest BBC News.
3: BBC News with Govinda Gill. A missile attack on Riyadh International Airport carried out by the Houthis on Saturday is now known to have killed 12 people. Saudi officials say more than 300 others were injured. The Saudi-led coalition fighting the Houthis in Yemen described the attack as a war crime. Ukraine's continued to target Russian infrastructure with another drone attack on a data center belonging to the Russian tech giant Yandex. Officials said operations at the facility in Vladimir had been completely halted, causing disruption to internet and cloud services nationwide. The recently released leader of the Indian opposition movement, the Cockroach Janata Party, has described Prime Minister Narendra Modi as an embarrassment. Abhijit Dibke had been detained along with thousands of protesters ahead of planned demonstrations against revisions to the electoral roll. Nepali officials say they've rescued 36 people from areas impacted by a flash flood that has washed away bridges and damaged a hydropower facility. 5 people are missing. South African police have arrested 30 people in connection with recent anti-migrant violence. The suspects were detained in separate operations in Durban and Johannesburg. The US Department of Justice says it's investigating TV networks that refuse to broadcast presidential events. It said group boycotts among commercial competitors could violate competition laws. Organisers of a pilot scheme prescribing tickets to football matches to improve people's mental health have called for its wider adoption. Those who've been to games say it's improved their mental health and overall well-being. 8 orangutans rescued from recent wildfires that swept through parts of Borneo have been released into a protected forest. The 3 males and their babies and 2 teenagers were saved on the island.
4: The strongest hurricane to hit the island in modern history. Modern.
5: Hurricane Melissa slamming Jamaica. She is no joke, this one. It's a Category 5.
6: In the town, all the churches were damaged. You know, we are scattered. You're walking, but you're not sure if you're walking. You're talking, but you're not conscious of what you're saying because you're so horrified. And at the same time, we're thinking about, where are we going to get together again to worship? And pray that your faith will bring you through this.
2: From one-room chapels in Sugar Belt villages to churches that survived slavery and emancipation, Hurricane Melissa leveled Jamaica's religious legacy in hours.
7: It has to become your mantra, even if you doubt it sometimes and you're like, God, what did you do? Why are you doing this? You somehow, you still find that little seed and say, you don't have to understand all of this. You just have to deal with what you have been dealt with.
2: I'm Nick Davis, and this is the documentary on BBC World Service. I was one of the first to report on the unfolding disaster. For Heart and Soul, we're back at Ground Zero, where Hurricane Melissa made landfall on Jamaica's southwest coast. So, we're just making our way into Black River. So much of this area is still very much a disaster zone. Oh, wow. It's the first time I've seen the parish church since the storm, and I mean, this was iconic, and now the only thing which remains is the steeple from what we can see. People digging. The whole back section of the church has just been blown inwards.
8: We're here to meet Alison Morris, organist and passionate parishioner at what's left of St John's Anglican Church.
9: Oh, nice. We can see it here. By the time I start working, I even forgot you were coming, man.
8: Alison's a music teacher.
9: I'm going to play something for you now. This organ has been here.
8: And before the storm, she ran heritage tours around her hometown, where she played the 100-year-old church pipe organ that was inside St John's. Today the sun shines as Alison leads a team of volunteers who sift ruins and neatly stack bricks to one side.
9: We had certain artifacts which we were definitely looking for, and it was great when we found some of them. And we found Jesus already, and we found most of Mary. So we're missing John's. We have his right shoulder and leg, but we need the rest of him. Having found most of them now, our focus is on getting whole bricks out. Part bricks too, but whole bricks that we plan to use in whatever springs up from here. It will be including bricks from the old church. A lot of this brick ended up in Jamaica coming as ballast in ships that were coming for like sugar and other produce. When the sun would come up, there'll be rays of sun just coming down and hitting just in front of the sanctuary. And me, I always felt like it was just the light of God shining through at that moment. Beautiful, beautiful. People would sometimes wander in on a Sunday just to sit and look and be amazed. Different groups would come and worship with us just for the majesty of the church. It's so many things, you know, it's just the workmanship, it's the architecture. And when you combine that with your faith and all the symbols that are inside it, it was really an experience to be inside this church.
8: The disaster hit the building at St John's the hardest and tested the strength of the faithful. And it's a story that's repeated across countless congregations whose churches and chapels were also destroyed by the storm.
2: We're sort of looking at what's remaining. It almost looks like a bomb's here.
9: It does. It's shocking. I mean, it's been 4 months now, and I still get a jolt when I come, because there is so much brick that has fallen, and basically, well, the whole roof has gone.
2: How do you make sense of it when the prayers go up and there's still so much to do?
9: When you pray, sometimes you'll get an answer. It won't be the answer that you like. Sometimes you'll get an answer, and the answer is not in your time. And sometimes you really pray just to try and make that connection yourself. I can't say that my faith is the strongest faith in the whole world, and that I don't have a lot of doubts. Because, I mean, faith is not something that is logical, and I tend to be a very logical person. So it's hard for me to have faith, and I don't always have it in the measure that other people do, or maybe that I should. You know the phrase, I can do all things through Christ who strengthens me? To me, that is the core of what resilience is. People say, you're so resilient, in all the while that we are feeling so vulnerable and terrible. But you do what you have to do in the circumstance that you have been dealt with, because you have to do. And so you just do.
10: So right now, my task is picking up the little bricks, putting them in the wheelbarrow, depositing them somewhere else.
8: That's Alison's daughter, Courtney.
10: You feel the emotions of it, but then there's times where it's like you just have to do the task, because everywhere was damaged, but when you see something that was so huge just diminished like this, I realized that you can really plan your whole life and you can have all the things planned, and something can just happen in a day and get rid of all of it. We can lose everything, but we still have people. We still have our families, we still have our friends. But if you have community, then you'll be okay.
9: When we came out walking the day after the hurricane and I saw the place,
7: I realized that there might be things in here that people would want to take as souvenirs that were precious to us. And at that point, we got out organ pipes and we got out a couple of the steel pans. And I looked at the pan and it was rusty, it was banged up. It was my daughter who came down with me that day and we found a spot. She was the videographer and I played. And when I started playing and it played a tune, I just started to cry right there.
8: In the video, Alison plays the battered and salvaged steel drum whilst Courtney films her in front of the tumble-down church walls. It's a powerful testimony.
7: Having that pan being able to play despite all, it captured so much of how I think a lot of us were feeling. We were just like, how will we ever get over this? For me, the loss of some of these buildings is almost like somebody has died.
11: A lot of these places have got very traumatic histories, but they're important to keep.
7: You know, people sometimes ask me, you know, how can you be an Anglican given that past? But I say, you know, if you are a faith-based person, you believe in the transformative power of Christ. I'm always in favor of knowledge. I mean, Jamaica was a British colony for 300 years, from 1655 until 1962, when we got our independence. The Anglican Church used to be the state church. Originally, this was not the church of the black man or the small man or the disenfranchised man. So I think it's very important to keep markers of what was before. And then, of course, I have the family history here. So my family has been here forever. So I grew up here. I was baptized here. I was married here. I was confirmed here. I played the organ here. So I'm here. It's just part of me. The church is a community and the people are part of the church.
12: Yeah.
7: Apart from two people who are here today, everybody else here is a parishioner. My two children are here. Dee is a parishioner. Fiona is inside digging up. The guy who just walked past, Junar. He's one of the salvage team. Junar.
8: Junar stands up to take a break from scavenging. He's tall and slim and in his late 50s and wears a wide-brimmed hat to shield the midday sun.
6: I was confirmed here and it has been a part of my life ever since growing up. Our faith has really impacted. It started off acceptance of Christ. You cannot lean on your own understanding, but lean on his understanding, and that's what gives you the strength. That's where you get the strength. That's where you get the power. That's where you get the vision. So given that, you know, we try to get together and to see how much we can salvage and put back as quickly as possible.
7: The value of our town will be diminished, and I have no qualms about saying that it will be diminished if we take down everything historical that's there just because some of it has been damaged. The hurricane has already totally erased at least 5 of our iconic buildings. And so if we have a few that are still left, I think they are worth the effort. Let us make the effort. If it turns out that for some reason something can be saved, then we said, we tried. We didn't just give up. We wouldn't give up on our own house. You find the cross?
13: Oh. Ah! I need help, though.
7: Oh, my God! Sorry.
12: And this is such an important moment.
7: We need help inside. We find the cross. Fiona found the cross.
12: All of the weeks of trying to recover items, finding the cross is the moment.
7: Oh my God, I can't believe this. Well, I can't believe it, but...
12: If you could see Alison's face, everybody, like there is such a smile, it's just beaming.
7: Ale, ale, ale. Here it is. Isn't that the cross, my girl? Oh my God. Isn't that the cross?
8: The cross is an 8-foot-tall processional artifact cast in solid brass. It's been carried through the generations by successive priests. And now it's buried beneath 4 feet of rubble.
7: She good at digging, you know, and when she decides, says she go and find something that's under somewhere. No, just to move some of this that keep dropping back down on it. All right.
8: You're listening to the documentary on the BBC World Service. I'm Nick Davis, and for Heart and Soul, we're in Jamaica as faith communities continue to rebuild after Hurricane Melissa. We leave Alison and the community salvage crew behind as together they tease the last of St. John's sacred artifacts from beneath the debris. and follow the course of the Black River along flood-ravaged roads to Lakovia and a rendezvous with Father Tony.
14: Morning.
8: His Lakovia parish covers four rural ministries: St Thomas, Holy Trinity, St Jude's and St Margaret's.
14: Kimberley, oh.
8: And it's a busy patch.
14: Hello, Kimberley. Oh, yes. All right, take care now. Good.
6: Okay.
14: Yeah. Small as we are, we have about 14 different churches in Lakovia. For me, the church's responsibility, and I put it as a responsibility and a duty, is also to the school and the wider community.
8: In the aftermath of Melissa, his priority was to get essential workers back on their feet. It didn't matter to Father Tony whether or not they came to his churches or not, if they were believers or non-believers.
14: It's difficult. It's heartbreaking. It's heartbreaking because really and truly, to build back this church is going to take a lot of money. A lot of money. So we're going to start by going down to Lakovia Primary and Infant School. I want to introduce you to two staff members who we helped to build a one-room space for them.
8: The road is lined with the remains of people's homes. House after house has been wiped clean away, leaving nothing but a slab of concrete foundation.
14: So you see that blue and yellow wall there?
12: Yes.
14: We're going to turn into the entrance, which is coming up on the left. And from this side, it doesn't look as if there's any damage to the church because the east wall stood up fine. But the rest of the church is rubble. And some of the children say to me, you know, and they have said to me, Father Tony, I'm not going to get to graduate. Because he's associating leaving primary school and going to high school with having a big function in the church. And some children, they come up to me and say, when are we going to build back the church? When are we going to build back the church? And I say, well, we may not be able to build it back. We might have to do something else. And then some of them will say, no, we want it back the same way it was. Want it back the same way it was. And I've heard that from children and from adults who are not members of the church. And they have their houses to rebuild as well. And their furniture to try and purchase over again. A lot of stress. There's one young man that comes to mind immediately. He lives in a family yard, or was living in a family yard, but he had built a little one-room place and he had furnished it. He lost everything. He lost fridge, stove, the building, everything. And so he just had to start over from scratch. And that's the case for many, many, many, many people. When I saw you, I said, boy, but I have to introduce you to Cherie. She laughs. She knows why she's laughing.
15: So my name is Cherie McLeod.
14: So Cherie is our clerk here at the school, but she was also the government shelter manager. And the government, you know, appoints different schools to be shelters in these situations.
15: The first thing I saw was my church. And, you know, I was so disheartened, I was broken. I glanced at it, and then I could not look at it for much longer. It's one of the oldest churches, if not the oldest church in this community. Almost everybody who would have been born and raised in this community would have had some connection with the church. Either they would have been christened there or baptized as a baby. They would have come there as a child. Maybe as an adult, they would have gone elsewhere. But some form of connection, if not themselves, some form of family members would have had some connection in the church. And even for us at school, that's where we use for every function at school. So without it, we are suffering.
12: You know when you have times of trouble, because clearly that's your church, did you pray? Did you reach out to God?
15: Yes, we were praying, and I remember one of the time when I started hearing our roof like it was going, and my daughter said to me, come on, mommy, it's time to pray. And, you know, all three of us, my husband and my daughter, we got there right in the living room, and I've never heard my daughter pray like that before. We prayed and prayed and prayed. We had to, you know, that was our only hope, our only source of hope, you know, reaching out, because based on how things were happening, what we were hearing and seeing on the outside, oh God, we had to be praying. tears welled in my eyes immediately. But then I said, no, I need to be strong. Though persons would have said it's just maybe stone and, you know, board, whatever, it's more than that to us.
12: Hello, how are you?
16: Hi.
12: So many hugs, Father.
8: Yes. As we head to the kitchen, Father Tony's met with high fives from the children and an enormous hug from Monique, the janitor.
7: Thanks to him today, I'm living in my own home, feeling very much more comfortable and more safe.
12: If it wasn't for the help of the church, how do you think you would have been able to get back?
7: I don't know. I feel more protected. I feel like I wasn't a burden to anyone anymore, getting back in my own space.
8: Even though she isn't a churchgoer, Father Tony built Monique a new one-roomed house because her need was greatest and because schools need great janitors.
6: So I said, okay, let us put it out to all the staff. Who needs help with their homes? Who wants help with their homes? And it was basically Monique and Jackie, who hopefully we'll find now.
7: It was terrible, terrible. I have my house, my zinc blow off, my furniture wet up, everything destroyed.
12: And so
7: it was horrible.
12: The church, Father Tony, yes. The community have really... So how did they help you then?
7: Some came over and they helped me, like packing away some of the stuff that got wet up. Some helped me to try to rebuild back the place, also with Father Tony.
12: So this is...
7: It don't finish us yet. We have more.
12: There's more work which needs to be done.
7: Yes. I would say thank God for sparing our life, that we can help each other to build back ourselves. Yes.
12: So your faith hasn't been shaken at all?
7: No. Because it's an experience for everyone. It's an experience for everyone. So we experience it, and then from there, we can move on.
12: Has church become more important for people?
7: Everybody started praying. I've never seen persons so, you know, supportive of each other until after Hurricane Melissa. After the hurricane and I went outside, everybody, you know, losing everything, one would believe that everybody would be all distraught and, you know, crying on all of that. But they were so happy knowing that they, you know, were alive. They demonstrated so much love to each other. So, I think there is something good that came out of Melissa, because I've never seen so many persons supporting each other before.
12: So, Father, I remember seeing pictures of this church. I remember driving past this church. It's almost unrecognizable.
6: This one was like a bomb disaster. They had to be... You see those long planks that were up on the roof? Some of them were like spears down in the lawn. And the guys had to literally break them and then dig them out. You know, that's what it was like. So I was here one night with them, and this youngster, a young guy, is walking by. He sees me, I'm outside, and he says to me, I don't know him any at all, but he's obviously part of the community. He says to me, look how much history gone. And is one of these young men who you don't expect to hear that kind of thing from. You can't judge a book by its cover. But looking at him, you wouldn't expect him to say something. But that's what he said. Look how much history gone. All right, so this little porch has a concrete ceiling. This is where we had our church committee meeting.
12: And as you can hear, we're just going to shelter inside for a moment because the rain is coming down. You can probably hear the thunder in the background, but this is part of the problem.
8: The road turns into a river in a matter of minutes, and those potholes we could at least see before, they've disappeared under inches of water.
6: You're gonna turn right, and then after you pass the gas station, you will, at your slow pace, look out for a turn on the right.
12: Very much so. I have no problem with driving slowly.
6: And that's okay with me too. See the unfinished concrete wall?
12: Yes.
6: We built on a room on the other side of that wall.
12: That's lovely.
6: Tarpaulin everywhere.
8: We've got one more stop to make, in the village of Slipe, to meet a man Father Tony calls Bunch of Hair.
6: All of the buildings here were damaged. This play field you're looking at was a total lake. That house over there,
12: yeah,
6: that's what we built for Navlene.
12: Oh, that's lovely.
6: All that was there was just a concrete pad on the ground. It hasn't shaken my faith, but when I drive and you see the zinc all over the place, you see the destruction, you see the mangroves just dried up, it's just depressing, even now. Hi, how are you doing? Are they here? Bunch of Hair and Ida? Bunch of Hair, don't cuss me.
12: Now I see what you mean. Now I see why it's called Bunch of Hair.
8: A man with the longest, thickest dreadlocks I've ever seen emerges from a plywood house.
6: And you are looking at Edward and Ida, this loving couple. They've been together a long time. You can tell by the color of his beard. His nickname is Bunch of Hair. No, that's how I know, but I know, Pastor know everything. So we're here and we've pretty much completed their one-room dwelling place. It was flat on the ground. There was nothing here at all. We cast the floor. This is a 17-foot by 16-foot room. And there are two windows in the front. There's a window at the side. We're going through the front door now. There's going to be a back door. And it is the same kind of construction. We have four by four columns at each corner, planted in the ground.
12: So when the storm came, you were living next door?
16: No, right here.
12: You were living here?
16: Right.
12: But you didn't ride out the storm here, though?
16: No, we moved from here and protect ourselves in our deck place down there.
12: Okay. And then when you came back,
16: yeah.
12: Just nothing?
16: Nothing.
8: Nearly 6 months have passed since the worst hurricane shook Jamaica to its spiritual core.
17: Amazing grace.
8: And the congregation of St. John's gathered to give thanks to God at an outdoor celebration, and the cross took pride of place.
9: The history won't change because it has already happened. When you don't have any physical markers of it, it's very easy to forget. And, you know, some people would argue that, well, don't bother keep any buildings from colonial times. But I would say, even if you're mad at everybody who had anything to do with anything colonial, you still need to remember who to be mad at. You know, let us not just forget that this place is a place that wasn't born yesterday. It wasn't born with Hurricane Melissa. It has seen hurricanes before. It has seen earthquakes. It has seen fires. It has seen disasters that have burnt down nearly the whole town. And we have risen.

0: Rather than breaking belief, that brutal act of God has strengthened faith and brought communities closer together.
1: What it has done, it has shaken me into acting for the benefit of the people who are suffering. That is what it has done. At no point in time can I say that it has broken my faith. And I don't think I've ever asked, Lord, why have you done this? I have not. It has strengthened me personally to keep working for the benefit of the people. Now that we have done not quite as much as we can for the people, because the money is exhausted now. And although I am personally tired, I am tired. But there's still people out there who need help.
0: You've been listening to Heart and Soul on the BBC World Service. The programme was presented by me, Nick Davis. The producer was Matt O'Donoghue. The executive producer is Rajiv Gupta. Until next time, thanks for listening.
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12: Coming up on the Arts Hour with me, Nikki Beatty, the last big movie star in the world, Tom Cruise, on his latest film, Digger, and we'll hear from its multiple Oscar-winning Mexican director, Alejandro González Iñárritu. We'll hear also from proud Punjabi and Indian superstar singer Diljit Dosanjh as he rocks London's biggest stadium. And Oscar-winning actor Catherine Zeta-Jones tells us about reclaiming her Welsh accent in the new TV series Kill Jackie. Also on the show, Gonzo journalist John Ronson talks about his latest book, The Castle, the Oscar-winning screenwriter Kali Khoury on adapting Thelma and Louise into a stage musical, and my conversation with Sudanese-Russian director Susanna Mirghani. We'll be talking about her disturbing yet beautiful film, Cotton Queen. All that and more coming up on the Arts Hour.
13: BBC News with Govinda Gill. Several countries have warned of a dangerous escalation after 12 people were killed and hundreds wounded in a Houthi missile attack on the main airport in the Saudi capital, Riyadh. John Donaldson in Jerusalem looks at the likely impact this could have on the wider region.
14: There are fears that the United States and Israel might be about to resume strikes against Iran. President Trump has said he is going to do that, resume the war on a full scale after the upcoming midterm elections in November. There is even speculation that as America moves more forces to the Gulf at the moment, another carrier heading that way, that it could happen before that. And I guess, you know, when you get something like this, 12 people killed, at least 300 plus injured, it is just another bit of tension going into a region which is already on a knife edge, really.
13: Ukraine has continued to target Russian infrastructure with a third attack in 4 days on a data center belonging to the Russian tech giant Yandex. This comes hours after Donald Trump's outburst at President Zelensky, who he accused of prolonging the war. Here's Sasha Schlichter.
15: Mr. Trump's vicious attack was provoked by the Ukrainian leader's criticism of his decision to lift sanctions on Russian diesel. He's been insisting that Ukraine's pummeling of Russian oil refineries was to blame for high fuel prices. Last night's strike wasn't something different, but which will still make life for ordinary Russians less convenient. They've got used to ordering pizza and cabs through Yandex, dubbed Russia's Google. The Vladimir facility east of Moscow is the third to be struck in recent days. The firm says the site's operations have now been completely halted, causing disruption to internet and cloud services nationwide.
13: The recently released leader of the Indian opposition movement, the Cockroach Junta Party, has described Prime Minister Narendra Modi as an embarrassment. Abhijit Dibke said India had never seen a bigger coward or bully. He'd been detained on Saturday along with thousands of protesters and opposition figures before planned demonstrations against revisions to the electoral roll. Nepali officials say they've rescued 36 people from areas impacted by a flash flood which has washed away bridges and damaged the hydropower facility. Felinda Dahal reports from Kathmandu.
16: Officials are saying they are yet to estimate the scale of the damage caused by the Buri Gandaki flash floods. At the moment, they say they are focused on rescue operations. So far, there are no reports of human casualties. However, some infrastructures, including hydro, bridges and homes, have been washed away. Dramatic footages of mud and debris and huge rise of water level in the Buri Gandaki River this morning scared many Nepalese, nearly 1.5 months after devastating floods that occurred along the Nepal-China border.
13: BBC News. South African police have arrested 30 people in connection with recent violence linked to anti-migrant protests in parts of the country. The National Police Commissioner says the suspects were detained in separate operations in Durban and Johannesburg. Richard Kugowe reports.
17: Among those arrested are people identified as protest leaders, accused of threatening to disrupt football matches in Durban at the weekend. Police say the suspects face charges including public violence and damage to property. Soldiers are now patrolling the city alongside police after days of unrest that saw shops owned by foreigners looted, vehicles destroyed and buildings torched. Protesters insist demonstrations will continue despite the government withdrawing a directive on processing asylum seeker applications. The unrest follows months of tensions over calls to deport undocumented migrants who are often blamed for taking jobs and singled out, sometimes unfairly, for increasing crime.
13: The US Justice Department says it's investigating whether TV networks breached federal competition laws when they boycotted broadcasting presidential events. Last month, five TV pool members temporarily suspended presidential coverage after the Trump administration withdrew the credentials of reporters from three news organizations, including CNN. Those behind a pilot scheme prescribing tickets to football matches for people's mental health have called for its wider adoption. The programme was introduced at Forest Green Rovers in the fifth tier of English football last year by the local MP who's a doctor and the green energy tycoon who owns the club. Those who've been to games say it's improved their mental health. Eight orangutans rescued from the wildfires that recently swept through parts of Borneo have been released into a protected forest. The orangutans, three mother and baby pairs and two male teenagers, were saved from various locations in the Kalimantan on the western part of the Indonesian island. That's the latest BBC News.
12: Hello and welcome to the Arts Hour from the BBC World Service. I'm Nikki Beatty, bringing you a gloriously extravagant lineup of interviewees and maybe some cultural enlightenment with the best global arts and culture conversation from across the BBC and beyond. Coming up in a moment, the last big movie star in the world, Tom Cruise, on his latest film, Digger. And we'll hear from its multiple Oscar-winning Mexican director, Alejandro González Iñárritu. Oscar-winning actor Catherine Zeta-Jones tells us about reclaiming her Welsh accent in the new TV series Kill Jackie. And proud Punjabi, Indian superstar singer Diljit Dosanjh rocks London's biggest stadium. Also on the show, Gonzo journalist John Ronson talks about his latest book, The Castle, and the Oscar-winning screenwriter Kali Khoury on adapting Thelma and Louise into a stage musical. That's not all, though. My guests on today's Arts Hour are the Sudanese-Russian director, Susanna Mirghani. We'll be talking about her latest film, Cotton Queen, later in the show. And here with me in the Arts Hour studio with her cultural critic's hat on, we welcome back Hannah Flint. Hannah, before we hear from Tom Cruise, have you got a cultural highlight that you want to recommend, something that you want to share with the world from this week?
18: I have been really enjoying Lanterns, the DC small screen adaptation of the comic book. It's on HBO Max. The season finale was this week as it follows John Stewart, played by Aaron Pierre. I think the whole show, which really grounds the superhero story within the cultural, social, and political environment in which it's set, really makes it stand out as a superhero piece.
12: I think he is a phenomenal actor.
18: So good.
12: And he's a movie star, and there's a difference between the two sometimes. Speaking of which, once in a while, Tom Cruise stars in films that I get really, really excited to see. Well, he's done it twice. Once in Paul Thomas Anderson's superb Magnolia, and now in Iñárritu's Digger. The Mission Impossible franchise, Top Guns, and other great movie fare that he's played roles in are less interesting to me, but maybe not to you and the other cinema goers who've made his movies earn nearly $13 billion US dollars in worldwide box office. Digger is directed by the multiple Oscar-winning Mexican filmmaker Alejandro González Iñárritu. We'll hear from him in a moment. And because we've been asked to keep Digger's secret, here's all I can really tell you. The film follows a powerful oil tycoon who triggers a catastrophic environmental disaster and then desperately tries to convince the world that he can save it.
19: Mr. President, 55 minutes ago, my company informed me of the explosion on our rig,
20: causing massive water displacement and triggering a tsunami.
19: Models estimate casualties in the hundreds of thousands.
21: Now, Digger here got us into this mess, and Digger's gonna dig us out.
12: Here's Tom Cruise talking to the BBC's Graham Norton about the central character, Digger.
22: He's outrageous. He's unpredictable. He says things that I guess some people might think and never say. Some people that go, I never thought to say that. Please don't say that. I can't even believe he said that. He is an outrageous character. He's this crazy billionaire who makes a horrible mistake and almost destroys the world as we know it.
23: Yeah.
22: So it's just this timeless story about power, greed, ego, framed in a very timely manner by Alejandro Iñárritu. He's a brilliant filmmaker. I've always wanted to work with him. I have like this 10-minute monologue. It's all one take. It's just one shot.
23: Wow. Which is...
22: One show is so fun. As an actor, you're like going, oh, please. Please.
23: I feel like it's been a while since we've seen you do like a big acting part like this. Was it lovely to get back to?
22: Oh, my gosh. Look, I've never read a movie like this. I've never seen a character like this in film. I've never read it. I mean, any actor, it's like one of these moments you're just going, I've never seen it in film before. You would love it.
23: Because, you know, Digger talks a lot.
22: I know. There's like, that 10-minute monologue. Yeah, it
23: was an extraordinary amount to learn. You know, because as a film actor, you don't normally have to learn pages and pages of dialogue.
22: A lot of films I make are pages and pages. You look at Rain Man, you look at Jerry Maguire, or Risky Business, or Collateral, the language of the movies and the rhythm of the film. So it's a part of it. And so I don't find learning lines hard or anything. It's not like you sit down and learn the lines. You all know this. We're finding our voices, you know, as we're writing, as we're doing it. I like absorbing everyone's the ideas, and then it's a beautiful exploration. So learning the lines is the easiest thing. It's just mechanical, but it really is the beauty of finding the rhythm.
14: Yeah, yeah.
22: You know that and what you do. It's finding that rhythm.
12: Tom Cruise and Digger also stars Riz Ahmed, John Goodman, Sandra Hula, and Jesse Plemons. Here's director Alejandro González Iñárritu speaking with ABC Radio National's The Screen Show about what spurred him and his fellow screenwriter to make Digger, a film with an ecological message.
0: Sabina Berman and I that start this story, I think we start seeing what was happening in the Arctic. I visited the Arctic 2 times and the Antarctic 1 time. And I was seeing these things where we are heading in our human behavior beyond the political and the climate. I was interested in our conception of nature. But this film is not about the nature out there. It's about the human nature, that we are detached from nature as if we were different from it, and how blind we are thinking that our insatiable grief and ignorance about that we're heading. So I was interested about that, because this system of the fossil fuels has been around for so many years, and we all know where we are heading. And on despite of that, we are still captured in that narrative that we have been told, as the tobacco was at some point. You know, so that's for me striking, how rational beings we are, so driven by our emotional beings. You know, it's just a lot of emotions, and people is fragmented, not able to see something that is so clearly true, science true, you know.
12: Alejandro González Iñárritu talking about Digger. And before that, we heard from Tom Cruise, the star of the film. Sadly, the film has flopped at the box office. I was genuinely excited to see the film because I'm a huge admirer of Iñárritu's films. However, it is difficult to talk about Digger properly without revealing the two planes that the film exists on. You will rightly question what you're watching, I think, in the beginning, and the overblown, overwrought performances in some parts may later make sense. Iñárritu intends to pull the rug from beneath us. Hannah Flint is our cultural critic on today's Arts Hour. Keeping Digger secret, what did you make of the film?
18: Well, I am both a fan of Iñárritu and also Tom Cruise.
12: Okay.
18: But with Iñárritu, what I really love is the way that he builds worlds. In this one, we have a quite undersaturated, dystopian, sort of very theatrical space in which Digger kind of navigates the stage on which he's on. And the way that it seamlessly goes between each of those planes, in the cinematography, in the light, in the kind of pacing of it, I think it's great. My issue is that as much as this world he's built, the soul within it of the narrative lacks a lot for me. I feel that this is a story about climate change that we've kind of seen before, not really offering anything new. And certainly when you go between these two planes in which the film takes place, the second plane, a secondary plane, didn't have enough in it to kind of warrant its existence.
12: Let's talk about the 10-minute monologue, first of all, and working it on a revolving stage. Much has been made of that in the sort of publicity drive leading up to the film being released. What did you think of that? This is Digger making that monologue.
18: They're really trying to push that to be a clip for Tom Cruise's Oscar nomination. Do you know what I mean? For your consideration, here is a 10-minute monologue delivered by...
12: Okay, let's talk about this for a minute. So Tom Cruise has never won a competitive Oscar. He's been nominated a few times. He did win an Oscar last year. But it was a lifetime contribution to cinema Oscar. Do you think he will be nominated?
18: I think he will. If you look at Iñárritu, who worked with Leonardo DiCaprio. Now, Leonardo DiCaprio...
12: That was on The Revenant.
18: On The Revenant. He had been nominated several times before but didn't win. But then he wins with The Revenant.
12: Yeah, but that was a phenomenal performance.
18: Yeah, I think Tom Cruise does do a very good performance.
12: He does good work.
18: He does very good work. And I certainly even, you know, he's got these eyes that really emote. And there's something in the way he performs that reminds me of his kind of Jerry Maguire, that kind of frenetic energy that he has. I just think that after doing so many films that are action, that are blockbusters, he's kind of got to this point in his life, it's like, I want an Oscar. And who better a director to get than the director who secured Leonardo DiCaprio one? So I think he will get nominated.
12: Okay. I thought that the only character who lived in a believable range of acting and gurning in that film was Jesse Plemons. And he is always, to me, pitch perfect. Otherwise, I really found everything else hard work. Or somebody as amazing as Sandra Hüller just totally underutilized.
18: Well, this goes back to it being a vehicle for Tom Cruise. It's a Tom Cruise show, it's his circus, and everyone else is supporting players.
12: Thank you on that note, Hannah. You're listening to The Arts Hour from the BBC World Service. The Welsh actor Catherine Zeta-Jones has won an Academy Award, a BAFTA, a Tony and two Screen Actors Guild Awards over her more than 40-year career. She won her Oscar for the role of Velma Kelly in the movie Chicago, has starred in the films Ocean's 12, The Mask of Zorro and Traffic, and can currently be seen playing Morticia Adams in the Netflix series Wednesday. Now, she's taken the lead in a new action thriller series, Kill Jackie, playing a glamorous art dealer whose dangerous past comes back to haunt her. And for the first time in her long career, she's speaking using her natural Welsh accent.
1: Do you ever get that feeling when things go bad? Like there's something much worse coming for you.
2: Well, you knew I wasn't always in art. What I used to do for a living was something I thought was far behind. Looks like it found me.
12: Here she is talking to Nuala McGovern.
2: I was an exec producer on the show as well. And so I said to my producers, look, the book was written for, it's a man central character set in America. We weren't shooting in America. So I said, right, I want to play a Welsh. Mm. And it was such a liberating thing for me as an actor because it allowed me to not have that half of my brain figuring out what sounds I'm having to make or whether I slip up and it doesn't sound true American or true Spanish or Scottish, whatever I was doing. And also, character-wise, I could find so much like humour in the nuances of her because she comes from the kind of the wrong side of the track in Wales. I was at the posh side, just to reiterate that. My mother would be very angry. I was from the posh side. But anyway, Jackie was not. And she, you know, she's lived a kind of dubious, kind of dysfunctional life. But it was wonderful.
4: Also, Elizabeth Taylor, you were quite fascinated with as a child. And you actually got to meet her.
2: I did. Well, for me, coming from Wales and wanting to be an actress, Movies were never really on my radar. It was more theatre actors. But who, if you thought of an actress, it was Elizabeth Taylor. My mother had the magazines. And then I was in Annie, the musical, when I was 10. And after the show finished, I was the last cast before it finished at the Victoria Palace. Little Foxes came in with starring Elizabeth Taylor. And so I knew the stage door people. So for a matinee performance, I was in London to see another show. And I bought her some daffodils, our national flower, and I stood outside. And I remember saying to her, she said, oh, thank you, honey. And I said, I'm from Wales. She went, oh, my gosh. And then I said, she had sunglasses on. I said, can you take off your glasses so I can see your violet eyes? And she said, oh, it's way too early in the morning for that, sweetheart. And it was about 3 in the afternoon. I kept, well, all right, I met her.
4: How wonderful. I just love this idea of this little girl meeting a superstar who then becomes a superstar herself. You made headlines. Was it? Well, that's a few weeks ago, perhaps now, when you talked about the term Nepo Baby. Your children are Dylan and Karis. They're pursuing careers in entertainment. But you call the term Nepo Baby or Nepotism Baby, to give it its full title, horrific. Why horrific?
2: Well, because children, they didn't ask for celebrity. They just came into the world. And I just speak from my own experience with my children. They've dealt with it profoundly well, with the intense attention thrown on them. I'm married to the ultimate Nepo baby. My husband was the son of Kirk Douglas, the son of Spartacus, you know?
4: Yes.
2: And he's done pretty good on his own.
4: I suppose people use that tag because they would feel that children of celebrities have advantages that other actors don't have.
2: No. Quite opposite. First of all, they have so much to prove, you know, that, oh, like you said, it's in your genes, it's in your blood. It's like, no, actually, I have a true passion and love of the craft. They don't, my kids have a zero desire for celebrity or fame. I mean, they've been brought up with that. It's the craft. It's the craft. And people lose sight of what we do. We're not just clothes horses walking down the street getting photographed. It all stems from a real passion and a commitment and, you know, a craft that we make sacrifices for.
12: Catherine Zeta-Jones and Kill Jackie is streaming now on Amazon Prime Video. It's, in my opinion, decent time pass. That's what we say in India, time pass. But ultimately, it's not that original or memorable. But our critic and cultural commentator on today's Arts Hour isn't me, it's Hannah Flint. What are your thoughts on Kill Jackie?
18: I only got around to watching one episode, and that was a bit of a chore to get through. I love Catherine Zeta-Jones what she's done on screen. Velma Kelly is amazing. She's a great Morticia Adams. I liked her in American Sweethearts. Traffic, of course. And, you know, it's nice when I'm always a big fan of people that are able to do their regional accent. Mm. And so it's always good to hear her do that. But this one, it does feel like it's trying to achieve something akin to, like, Killing Eve, but not quite having the juice.
12: There will be a lot of people across the globe who didn't know what Catherine Zeta-Jones' real accent was. So I just wondered about any other current actors who've surprised you because they were so convincing. So, for example, when I realised that Margot Robbie was Australian, I got such a surprise when I first heard her in A Junket a few years ago.
18: I remember seeing Jurassic Park ages ago. And obviously then there was like Event Horizon, and I'm talking about Sam Neill here. I had no idea he was a Kiwi until much later. And then obviously he was very Kiwi in The Hunt for the Wilder People. But even more recently, Aaron Pierre, who the first thing I saw him in was The Underground Railroad.
12: Yes.
18: Which is set in kind of like slave era America. And he plays a kind of slave trying to escape. I had no idea that he was a boy from Croydon.
12: He is a great example. Well, because it's delicious, shall we swap some opinions on the worst acting accents? I'll start, because we're bringing everything full circle, it seems, today, with Tom Cruise and his attempt at an Irish accent in Far and Away. Your turn.
18: Anne Hathaway in One Day doing a Yorkshire accent.
12: Don Cheadle as a Cockney in Ocean's 11.
18: Brian Tyree Henry as a Cockney in Bullet Train.

0: I'm going to get you into the pilot season. That's nepotism.
1: Yeah.
0: Stop hiding it.
1: Hannah has spoken. Thank you for that. You're listening to The Arts Hour from the BBC World Service. I'm Nikki Beattie. Diljit Dosanjh is an Indian music megastar. Over two decades, he's built a huge global fan base, blending Punjabi music with rap and hip-hop topping charts and singing with the likes of Ed Sheeran. From humble beginnings in a village in Punjab, he made history in 2023 by becoming the first Punjabi language singer to perform at the US music festival Coachella. And recently, he became the first ever Punjabi singer to headline the UK's Wembley Stadium, filling every single one of the 90,000 seats in the London venue. Before he went on stage, he spoke with the BBC's Noor Nanji about this achievement.
2: Obviously, it's a dream for me, and I feel good. I feel happy, and I feel good for my people. I feel good for next generation. So this Wembley dream is not a dream anymore. We are here, Punjabi Agewe. So that's a big venue. Wembley is a big venue. Michael Jackson's performed there. So many big names. I'm not that great artist, but I'm thankful. Today, one of our senior artists, Jassi Sidhupaji, he wrote that back we never thought about the Punjabi artist going to sell the Wembley Stadium. So
3: you're from a small village in Punjab.
2: Yes, ma'am.
3: Did you ever think you'd reach this peak?
2: From day one. I already saw these images from day one. I think I'm late. For me, 5 years before I have to do this. But I'm hardworking every day. Yo, G-Funk, the play's about
1: to drop. Diljit Dosanjh, cultural critic Hannah Flynn. Are you a fan of gigs in big venues? I mean, Wembley Stadium, for example, isn't renowned for its acoustics.
0: I had the best could have been 16 hours. It's Bruce Springsteen. But technically, I had the best time seeing Bruce Springsteen at Wembley. I went with my mum and dad. We got the floor seat tickets. It's the best £175 I've ever spent.
1: What is £175 in dollars? That's way over $200, isn't it? But when you are in a place like that, is it as much about the atmosphere and the communal vibe as it is about seeing the person you
0: 100%, yeah. Because seeing it there was amazing. And, you know, Bruce does 3-hour shows, so you don't have to worry about support acts. You're getting 3 hours of Bruce Springsteen. But my dad and I, we went to Berlin and we saw Bruce Springsteen there and we were sat quite far back. And it was really frustrating that no one's really dancing. And so I just kind of, everyone sat down. And so I kind of got to a point, I was like, I'm standing up. It's Thunder Road.
1: Did you not get people behind you?
0: Well, this is it.
1: Okay.
0: The people behind me, I said, oh, I'm so sorry. And it was like, don't worry about it, Gil. We've got my kids here and we're going to stand up too.
1: Oh, so they ended up being from Liverpool.
0: Yeah, exactly. So it's
1: just
0: great.
1: To explain to our world audience, that was a very good Liverpool accent.
0: Thank you.
1: So you were all right. You had Brits behind you.
0: Yeah. I think it also really depends on the artist.
1: Yeah.
0: Bruce Springsteen is a stadium artist.
1: Yeah. Thank you, Hannah. That's it for part one of the show, but don't go away, still to come. Screenwriter Kali Khoury on adapting Thelma and Louise into a stage musical, and I'll be talking to Sudanese-Russian filmmaker Susanna Mirghani about Cotton Queen. The Arts Hour is back after this.

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1: Still to come on the Arts Hour with me, Nikki Beatty, gonzo journalist John Ronson on the extraordinary story behind his latest book. We'll hear from screenwriter Callie Khoury about turning her Oscar-winning Thelma and Louise into a stage musical. And I'll be talking to Sudanese-Russian filmmaker Susanna Mirghani about her disturbing yet beautiful film, Cotton Queen. All that and more still to come on the Arts Hour.
2: BBC News with Chris Aldridge. Several countries have warned of a dangerous escalation after a Houthi missile attack killed 12 people and injured hundreds at Riyadh International Airport. Many have expressed solidarity with Saudi Arabia and have called on the Yemeni movement to stop attacking civilian targets. Ukraine has continued to target Russian infrastructure with another drone attack on a data center belonging to the tech giant Yandex. Officials said operations at the facility in Vladimir had been completely halted, causing disruption to internet and cloud services nationwide. The recently released leader of the Indian opposition movement, the Cockroach Junta Party, has described Prime Minister Narendra Modi as an embarrassment. Abhijit Dibkar had been detained along with thousands of protesters ahead of planned demonstrations against the deletion of tens of millions of voters from the electoral roll. Nepali officials say they've rescued 36 people from a flash flood that has washed away bridges and damaged a hydropower facility. Five people are missing. South African police have arrested 30 people in connection with recent anti-migrant violence. The suspects were detained in Durban and Johannesburg. The army has joined police patrols in Durban as authorities try to restore order. A South Korean container ship has returned from its trial voyage to Europe via the Arctic. It made the journey in 10 days shorter time than going via the Suez Canal in the conflict-hit Middle East. Organisers of a pilot scheme prescribing tickets to football matches to improve people's mental health have called for its wider adoption. Those who've been to games say it's improved their mental health and overall well-being. Eight orangutans rescued from recent wildfires that swept through parts of Borneo have been released into a protected forest. The three females, with their babies and two male teenagers, have been saved on the Indonesian part of the island. BBC News.
1: Welcome back to the Arts Hour from the BBC World Service with me, Nikki Beatty. And if you've only just joined us, here's what you missed in the first half of the show. Megastar in need of an acting Oscar, Tom Cruise, and his director, Alejandro González Iñárritu, talked about their film Digger. We heard from Hollywood star and Welsh actor Catherine Zeta-Jones and possibly the most famous Punjabi in the world, Indian singing superstar Diljit Dosanjh. Coming up in a moment, journalist John Ronson on the extraordinary story behind his latest book. We'll hear from screenwriter Callie Khoury about turning her Oscar-winning Thelma and Louise into a stage musical. I'll be talking to Sudanese-Russian filmmaker Susanna Mirghani about her disturbing yet beautiful film Cotton Queen. And Hannah Flint is still with me in the studio as our cultural critic today. First then, British journalist, documentary maker, podcaster and best-selling author John Ronson has made a career out of going where most of us might hesitate to look, from extremists and conspiracy theorists to psychopaths and the darker corners of the internet. His books include Them, The Psychopath Test, and So You've Been Publicly Shamed, all marked by his trademark blend of curiosity, humour and humanity. His work's also taken him into the world of movies. The Men Who Stare at Goats, starring George Clooney, was based on John's investigation into the US military's experiments with the paranormal. John's latest book, The Castle, begins with a mysterious encounter involving his son at a castle in New England in the US, and leads the writer into a much bigger investigation of masculinity, online delusion, power, and the search for purpose. He explained how he came across the story to the BBC's Nimone.
3: So I'm asleep, and I wake up, yeah. and there's a series of texts from my son. The last text basically said, "It's okay, that was terrifying. We're safe now. Okay, I frantically read the other text, and it turned out that him and three friends had been invited to a party being held by a stranger that one of them had met earlier that week on Tinder.
4: Those messages unleash the most amazing journey.
3: Yes, because they then go to this person's house.
4: Yeah.
3: And it turns out to be a massive, ostentatious, newly built Gothic castle.
4: Yeah, with turrets.
3: Yeah, not only turrets, like a lot of, too many turrets, I would say. And this giant castle is on a road of otherwise ordinary homes. Ranch house, massive castle, ranch house.
4: Yeah.
3: And really, you have to see the castle.
4: Wow.
3: So the great gates open, they walk across the drawbridge, and enter the grand banqueting hall to discover no party.
4: Because that's the reason they'd gone, isn't it? There's a party at the house party, come down.
3: Yeah, the invite was like 18 plus to attend, 21 plus to drink. It all seemed very above board.
4: I mean, and you get an invite to a party at a castle, you think, yeah, it's going to be great. I mean, this, we were talking about horror films earlier, sounds like the beginning of a horror film.
3: Absolutely. Oh. Absolutely. So, no party, just a small number of equally bewildered young people standing awkwardly around. Mm. The castle owner comes out with his giant guard dog called Cerberus. Yeah, named after the multi-headed hound that guards the gates of Hades.
4: Yes, that one.
3: My dog is called Bonnie. Yeah. So they said, where's the party? And he said, no, I've invited you here for another reason. Oh. I would like you all to take part in my reality show. So they said, what's the name of your reality show? He said, it's called 101 Princesses. They said, what's the core concept? He said, I'm the king. I'm looking for my queen. I have 101 princesses to choose from. And then he said, go downstairs to my basement costume room, put on some princess costumes and come back upstairs to the women in Joel's party.
4: I mean, you can only imagine, as you hearing this from Joel, clearly, in the retelling, when you get in touch with him finally, your journalistic podcast kind of investigative mind pinging.
3: Not a great idea to lure a journalist's son to your forbidden castle of mysteries under false pretenses.
4: So, how fair to say is it that the book attempts to disentangle, I mean, your kind of vicarious experience of the exploitation of Joel alongside a sort of growing uncertainty that you write about your own place in the world, kind of shifting from how you'd previously seen it? Because you'd been in hospital, hadn't you? And you'd kind of, I suppose, not been as mobile as you would have been.
3: Yes, exactly. This coincided with me just coming out of hospital for major surgery. And I'm sitting there on that bench, like a park bench near where I live in upstate New York. And suddenly I think to myself, I am just a man sitting on a bench. And that is exactly when I get those texts from Joel. So I think, I have purpose, I've got a story. So I drive to the castle to find out what the hell is going on. Because I'm just out of surgery, my scar is so raw that when I'm at the castle, every time I move in the wrong way, I kind of let out a shriek, which echoes down the castle corridors like I'm Quasimodo at Notre Dame.
4: I wonder what they made of you. I mean, it's just like...
3: I've got to say, though, in terms of eccentricities, I would say the castle owner was more eccentric than me. It turns out that the castle owner's great-grandfather was a Gilded Age steel tycoon. That's where the money came from.
4: Who knew?
3: Yeah, it did make me think that the Mark dynasty's journey over 100 years from steel, the most tangible product imaginable, to 101 Princesses.
4: Online reality TV show.
3: That doesn't even exist.
4: Yes.
3: Is a very American story. And in 100 years, that town, Mark Town, has gone from vibrant to
4: serving those steel factories and being somewhere, a place where people can live and enjoy. To not quite that.
3: Yeah, so now it's just like recluses and hoarders and it's just completely fallen apart. So as the old structures dissolved, the factories closed down, people lost their bearings. And that's kind of the theme of what I'm writing about in this book. I pull on the thread. I decide I'm going to just investigate life at the castle, let it take me wherever it takes me. And it took me to some very odd places. The castle owner starts sending me death threats. He says he's got two murderers on his payroll called Carlos and Brandon.
4: I mean, the way this unfolds, it is where I got a feeling another movie coming on.
3: Well, I hope so.
1: John Ronson talking about his latest book, The Castle, Adventures in a World of Unravelling Men. Hannah, are you a fan of John Ronson's singular, distinctive form of journalism? And if so, tell us why.
5: I did read So You've Been Publicly Shamed.
1: Yeah.
5: I guess it was 2015 now, because I think that was really when, I guess, Twitter felt like at its kind of peak, but also at its, the kind of advent of the danger of posting online.
1: And people piling on.
5: Yeah, the pile on. So I was kind of interested in that. I've seen The Men Who Stare at Goats, which is very interesting. I always loved George Clooney playing slightly deranged. But I wouldn't say I am a scholar on John Ronson or follow him, but I quite enjoyed the way that he brings, he's quite personable. And you mentioned he's a gonzo journalist, so he kind of inserts himself there. He's kind of like the Louis Theroux in a way, in the way that he
1: yeah,
5: writes.
1: Yeah, so for people who don't know, gonzo journalism is putting yourself without objectivity into the story in some way. So you're right, Louis Theroux is a good example. Thank you so much, Hannah. You're listening to The Arts Hour from the BBC World Service. Cotton Queen is the disturbing yet beautiful feature film debut from Sudanese-Russian writer, filmmaker and artist Susanna Mirghani. It's a coming-of-age drama set in a cotton-growing village in contemporary Sudan, where 15-year-old Nafisa is caught between the traditions of her grandmother, Al-Sit, a formidable village matriarch known as the Cotton Queen, celebrated for her resistance to British colonial rule, and a rapidly changing modern world. When a young businessman returns to the village with plans for economic development and genetically engineered cotton, Nafisa finds herself at the centre of a struggle over land, tradition, technology, and the very personal question of whether Nafisa will be allowed to determine her own future, including whom she marries. Susanna Mirghani joined me a little bit earlier from Doha in Qatar and told me, first of all, what the title of the film meant to her.
6: Cotton Queen this is when I started reading about the history of Sudanese cotton. I came across a footnote that talked about the Cotton Queen beauty competition, that I had no idea what this was. And so I started looking into it and discovered that this was an annual beauty competition that was instituted by the British in the 1930s, beginning in the 1930s, to pick the prettiest girl working in the cotton industry. It was in the mills of Northern England, but it was also transported to the colonies. So this idea of the Cotton Queen, that title, really captured everything I wanted to say about industry, patriarchy, colonialism, and in the middle of all these forces is a young Sudanese girl. So I wanted to take the title of Cotton Queen and reclaim it.
1: Nafisa is caught between versions of what her future could be. So what did you want her journey to say about the difference between being given choices and genuinely having agency?
6: Yeah, this is a struggle that a lot of Sudanese girls go through at every age, in every era. So I kind of mirror Nafisa's journey with her grandmother, Al-Sit's journey, where they have different struggles and they are trying to find their own place in the world and their own voice. Her grandmother, Al-Sit, had to struggle against British colonial rule of the cotton fields. And Nafisa is now doing the same against the introduction of genetically modified seeds that is going to change the nature of cotton growing.
1: So Al-Sit is arranging the marriage of her beloved granddaughter Nafisa. Nafisa's mother has another husband in mind, the businessman Nadir, who's of Sudanese heritage but grew up abroad. And poetry writing Nafisa is appalled by both options. She has a teenage crush on a sweet local boy who grows onions. But just tell me something about the cotton fields, because in the film, they are beautiful, joyful spaces, but cotton also carries this heavy colonial history. How conscious were you, and in what ways were you conscious of wanting to complicate the way that we, as your audience, would traditionally see cotton on screen?
6: Yeah, I think as audiences internationally, worldwide, we normally see cotton in American films and we normally see it in relationship to slavery. And that is usually the connection. I wanted to show a different side of cotton and a different side of the communal relationship to cotton. So even though the cotton industry in Sudan was a British colonial project, we still have Sudanese farmers who have smallholder farms And they have a very intimate connection with the crop, and especially women. The women are the ones who grow it. The women are the ones who harvest it. And then the women are the ones who use the cotton, who weave it into thread, who weave it into fabric. They stuff pillows and mattresses. They use raw cotton for their own menstrual needs. So there's a very, very close connection between women and cotton. And that's what I really wanted to highlight, the Sudanese communal relationship.
1: Let's talk about Alsit, the iron-willed village matriarch and elder. She's played by Rabba Mohammed Mahmoud. What a performance. Who is she?
6: Rabba Mohammed Mahmoud is a theatre actor, and she's well known in Sudanese theatre circles, not so much in cinema. As you know, we don't have a film industry, so we don't really have actors for film. But she is such a presence. She has such a great performance and energy that translates onto the screen as well.
1: And in the film, Alsit is this formidable presence. She's a woman whose authority comes from her history in part, but also from her personality. What do those two generations of women understand differently about power, Nafisa and Alsit?
6: Yeah, I think all Sudanese girls go through this rite of passage until they reach the grandmother stage. And Sudan is a very matriarchal society. Even though it's a patriarchal country on a macro level, within the home, it's a very, very matriarchal structure. And the family always respects the elder, respects the grandmother above all. So I think all Sudanese girls start off at the bottom of the power chain. And then as they grow older, they gain maturity and authority.
1: Let's talk a little bit about some of the superstitions and I suppose rituals and practices that you lightly show us during the course of the film. So virgin cotton needs to be picked by virgin girls. Where does that come from?
6: That actually comes from the story. Not everything is rooted directly in historical fact, even though the film is based on historical fact. I take a lot of liberty, a lot of artistic liberty with the story. Sudan is a very, let's say, it's a society that is built sometimes on mysticism, a Sufi version of Islam. There's a lot of connection to folklore and fairy tale, especially in the rural areas. So I kind of wanted to highlight those points in a more poetic way.
1: And tell me about kudra. I don't know if I'm pronouncing that correctly, but this is this green vegetable sort of herby stew that we see. What happens if you blow on it or breathe on it?
6: So again, this comes from the poetics of the story, but it is the breath that transfers love. And so kudra is a stew that is very common in Sudanese cuisine. And of course, cooking is love. And through that love carries the breath of the lover.
1: The film obviously touches on this shadow of the British Empire, colonialism, women's rights, female genital mutilation, and the collision between modern law and ancient customs. And I know that you've explained that growing up in Sudan, you often saw grandmothers making major life decisions on behalf of teenagers, including who they would marry and when they would undergo FGM. The film approaches FGM with what I would describe as restraint. So you avoid any graphic voyeurism or external condemnation. Instead, I felt like you were showing us how the practice is quietly woven into the domestic everyday texture of village life. How did you land upon that approach and what brought you to that approach?
6: Yeah, so in Sudan, most girls are circumcised. In Sudan, they don't call it FGM or female genital mutilation. They call it circumcision on a technical level, but on a more colloquial level, it's called purification. It is a rite of passage. It is something so deeply interwoven in Sudanese culture and tradition. There's a type of circumcision called pharaonic. It comes from the days of the pharaoh. It is something that is thousands of years old. old. So it's something that is not very easily extracted from Sudanese culture. So what I wanted to do is not point fingers, but really to open up a conversation about where we're going with this practice and how we can end it. But first of all, let's have an open dialogue about it.
1: And Nafisa, at one point, has a dream whilst lying in a boat in which the scars on hands of an older lady supposedly come from girls trying to defend themselves against the razor blade that's about to cut them. Why did you put that scene in?
6: The circumciser is a nightmare in every young girl's life. This woman is somebody that they would have had to come face to face with in this very traumatic moment. So she becomes a witch character. She becomes this kind of sublimated nightmare. So I wanted to revive her within that dream, within a nightmare. These women exist, and as I said, they are the nightmare of every young girl.
1: Were they a nightmare in your life?
6: They were a nightmare in every young girl's life. They're somebody that you possibly will never see again. You would only have seen during that one time.
1: Your Sudan is, in this film, is very different from the images of the country that audiences outside Africa might have seen. What did you most want international audiences to feel, to hear, and to see about Sudan through your film?
6: Really, what international audiences know most about Sudan is what they see on the news, and that's usually war and conflict and famine. And even though these things exist and have existed in Sudan for a very long time, there is also other sides of Sudan that international audiences do not get to see. And these are the tender moments. These are the family relationships. And these are the dreams and poetics of a young girl.
1: You are Sudanese Russian and you are based in Qatar, in Doha. So how have all these different parts of your identity shaped the stories you want to tell?
6: I grew up in a very multicultural and multi-generational household in Omdurman, in Hosh, which is an open plan living space with multiple family members. And so I've had a diversity of opinions on a daily basis and stories given, those connections that you make, not just with your peers, not just with your siblings and your parents, but also your grandparents and aunts and uncles. And so I feel that I'm able to have a lot of characters in my film that reflect how I grew up.
1: Thank you to Susanna Mirghani, and the film is Cotton Queen. Finally, on today's Arts Hour, the awards-laden 90s film Thelma and Louise has been turned into a musical, which opened recently in London's West End. The American Kali Khoury wrote the original 1991 screenplay. It was her first, and it won her an Oscar. The plot is about two women on a weekend trip who become accidental fugitives after Thelma is attacked and Louise shoots her would-be rapist, and the pair go on the run. It subverted the traditional male road trip story into a feminist manifesto that inspired many women at the time and has done ever since. The film itself received 6 Oscar nominations in total, including Best Director for Ridley Scott, Best Actress for both Susan Sarandon and Gina Davis, who played the two lead characters. Kali Khoury spoke to the BBC's Kylie Pentelow and explained that back then, she didn't even know if she could write a screenplay.
7: I was not a writer. I always secretly wished that I was, but I didn't pursue it. I had been a theater major in college, and afterwards I worked various jobs, some in theater, some just making a living, you know. I had decided several times that I didn't really want to act. I'm not a person who really enjoys being in the public eye. And so I just realized, gosh, I don't even like people looking at me for long periods of time. And I better figure out something else to do. And I was working in production, making music videos and things like that. And then I suddenly got this idea. And I thought I would just see if I could write it.
1: You obviously wanted to include strong, iconic women as your lead characters. And of course, we know Gina Davis and Susan Sarandon were the actors who took those parts. Was it important that midlife women were key to the story?
7: You know, it wasn't so much a matter of age as it was gravity. You know, I wanted two women that I knew would understand the multiple layers that they were going to have to play. And so I wanted two extremely accomplished actresses, and I wasn't really thinking about, I mean, they weren't in their 20s, obviously, but yes, I love seeing women of all ages in stories that are focused for them. Mm. And, you know, I wasn't seeing that at the time. You know, when I wrote it in 1991, I was desperate to go to the movies and see characters that I wasn't repulsed by, you know. And so I just thought, you know, this is a story I want to see.
1: So many women, I mean, so many of our listeners will be flabbergasted here that it was 35 years ago.
7: I myself would join them in that. I can't believe it.
1: But it has had a huge impact on, you know, when I was talking to friends and colleagues about interviewing you. So, you know, it's had a big impact for many women who watched Thelma and Louise. Do women still come up to you and talk to you about it?
7: Yes, they do. I'm happy to say and unhappy to say that it's still relevant. I that is not my wish. I wish that it were a relic of a time that passed long ago. But unfortunately,
1: what do you mean by that?
7: It's not. I mean, the statistics of all types of abuse of women, sexual, domestic, every type of violence is still being visited upon women in astonishing numbers. That's an incredibly disappointing thing to have to say. I think our awareness has become more acute, but the numbers don't seem to be declining in a way that is as significant as one would hope. I think, you know, you look all around the world and it is still a very serious problem that women face everywhere in the world. And that's very sad and very disappointing that we as a society have not figured out how to stop men and women. I think the amount of violence towards each other is unacceptable. And yet women are often the first victims and blamed for it in a lot of ways. So that part is very distressing as well. Obviously, it has an end that is very subjective. And, you know, I think that's one of the reasons we're still talking about it 35 years later.
1: Kali Khoury on Thelma and Louise, the musical. Hannah, does that appeal to you?
5: Not really. I hate to be a hater on one of my favourite films ever. And yeah, Thelma and Louise is an absolute classic. I adore it. I'm not a fan of this run at the moment of adapting every movie for the stage because I'm not sure some films should be seen in a musical environment. I recently saw Trainspotting the musical, which was just woefully bad. The problem with movie musicals or musicals that go on stage is that they often sanitize what it's about in order to kind of appeal to everyone,
1: yes,
5: right? Because you can't put an age rating on a musical, right? You've got to be able to have everyone can come in. So I love Thelma and Louise. There's some darkness in this, and I wonder how that's going to play out.
1: Hannah, thank you. And that's it for this week's Arts Hour. Thank you for your ears, and thank you to both my guests, Susanna Mirghani and Hannah Flint. To hear more from the Arts Hour, you just need to search for us under Artists at Work, wherever you get your BBC podcasts. For now, from me, Nikki Beatty, studio managers Emma Hart and Dave O'Neill, producers Nikki Paxman and Oliver Jones, see you next week.

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10: If life's a mystery, who done it?
11: I'm Scott Parter, and today on Ye Gods, musician, composer, Torah teacher, and author of When We Are Born, We Forget Everything, Alicia Jo Rabbins. Alicia talks to me about her spiritual journey through Orthodox Judaism as a young woman and where she is now.
12: I didn't realize until I met Orthodox Jews in college that Judaism itself had all these technologies for engaging directly with mystery. And so I have been trying to find ways to interact or comprehend or be in conversation with all that was beyond me for a very long time, both as an artist and as a human.
11: Plus, why being a street musician became one of her most practiced spiritual rituals. But first, the news.
13: Live from NPR News in Washington, I'm Windsor Johnston. Flights are suspended at the main airport in the capital of Saudi Arabia. Officials in Riyadh say a missile attack inside a passenger terminal on Saturday killed at least 12 people and wounded hundreds of others, some critically. NPR's Aya Bitrawi reports.
14: This is the deadliest attack on the capital, Riyadh, since 2015, when Saudi Arabia led a coalition of countries into war in Yemen against the Iran-backed Houthis. Prior to Saturday's attack, the Houthis had already hit Riyadh's airport twice this week, piercing through Saudi Arabia's air defenses. The group is also targeting airports in the south and east. The Houthis have declared Saudi airspace and airports as theaters of operations, with the exception, they say, of airports for Mecca and Medina. The attacks come as Saudi forces and their Yemeni government allies carry out hundreds of airstrikes and attacks on the Houthis to try and recapture Yemeni territory along the Red Sea. Aya Boltraoui, NPR News, Dubai.
13: Authorities have locked down large parts of New Delhi to block a youth-led protest. Demonstrators are demanding the resignation of India's chief election commissioner over changes to voter lists. The government denies wrongdoing. President Trump rallied supporters in Tennessee last night ahead of next month's midterm elections. Mariana Bacayao of member station WPLN reports Trump says he came to celebrate Republican strength in the state.
15: Trump acknowledged that it's rare for him to stump for candidates in a ruby red state.
16: But I said, you know, sometimes it's nice to go to a place where you don't have to be, but you're there to say thank you to the great people that elected you three separate times in record time.
15: Trump touted the war in Iran and his decision to deploy the National Guard to Memphis as he addressed the crowd in Clarksville, Tennessee. Thousands braved the rain to see his rally, including Lori Hoskins.
17: I just didn't know when he would be close again, so I always got to see Trump.
15: Hoskins is one of many voters in the state that will be voting in a new congressional district this November after the state redistricted at Trump's behest. For NPR News, I'm Mariana Bacayao in Nashville.
18: We want eyes off our streets!
13: Demonstrations are continuing in New York City over a shooting involving ICE agents. A 28-year-old Dominican national was shot on Thursday while driving in the Bronx with his 5-year-old son in the back seat. Protester Ileana Lando says agents put the child in danger.
19: I think it's completely inappropriate that he was shot at in his car with his 5-year-old child. I am a teacher. I believe that we should protect all children, no matter if their parents are criminals or not. Just because you are a criminal does not mean that you deserve to die in front of your child.
13: The man's son was not injured. This is NPR. Hurricane Simon has strengthened into a Category 4 storm as it approaches Mexico's Pacific coast. Businesses in Puerto Vallarta have boarded up and authorities are evacuating coastal communities. Forecasters say the storm could reach the coast today, bringing destructive waves and a dangerous storm surge. In the southeast, cleanup operations continue after Hurricane Isaias made landfall in Florida on Friday. The storm has left at least four people dead and hundreds of thousands without electricity. President Trump signed an executive order last week designed to help lower diesel costs for farmers, at least temporarily. South Dakota Public Broadcasting's Jackson Dirks reports.
20: Larry Bergen is loading soybeans into a truck. Trump's order lets farmers use dyed diesel in trucks like this until the end of the year. It's exempt from federal taxes and normally reserved for off-road machinery. Bergen says it helps during harvest season.
21: We got a long ways to go as far as how many times I'm going to fill. So it make a lot of difference, yes.
20: It saves farmers about 24 cents a gallon in taxes, but diesel is still about 60% more expensive than this time last year. Scott Vanderwall is president of South Dakota's Farm Bureau.
22: It's a little bit of a Band-Aid. It certainly doesn't make up the difference.
20: Farmers helped Trump get into office. More than 60% of the vote in agriculture-heavy South Dakota went to Trump the last three elections. For NPR News, I'm Jackson Dirks in Beersford, South Dakota.
13: This is NPR News.
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11: If life's a mystery, whodunit? I'm Scott Carter. Welcome to Ye Gods, where we explore the beliefs, secular or sacred, that shape our choices and direct our lives. The rules that rule you are Ye Gods. Alicia Jo Rabin is an author, composer, poet, performer, and a Torah teacher. She was the violinist in the klezmer punk rock band Gollum, and before that, a busker performing on streets in New York and Baltimore and Paris. In 2015, she won the American Poetry Review's Honickman First Book Prize for her poetry collection, Divinity School. In 2018, she was a National Jewish Book Award finalist for her follow-up volume of poetry, Fruit Geode. She wrote and starred in the 2021 movie of her rock musical, A Kaddish for Bernie Madoff. She's composed and produced the video song cycle series, Girls in Trouble, about heroines of the Hebrew Bible. And now a wife and mother of two living in Portland, Oregon, she's published the essay collection, Even God Had Bad Parenting Days, Ancient Wisdom for New Parents, as well as a children's book, Alleluia, The Story of Leonard Cohen. Her new book that we're going to talk about today is When We're Born, We Forget Everything. And I was only a few pages into it when I thought, of course she's a musician and a poet. Her memoir mixes musical language, precise observations, and an openness in sharing her spiritual journey as a Jew, her coming of age as a woman, and in alternating chapters, her take on women of the Torah who continue to inspire her. Welcome to Ye Gods, Alicia Jo Rabin.
24: Thank you so much. I'm delighted to be here.
11: Well, tell us first about the meaning of the title of the book, When We're Born, We Forget Everything.
24: Yes. So the title is inspired by an ancient Jewish legend that's retold very briefly in the Talmud, but a little paragraph. Which is that when we are in utero, every human, at least every Jewish human, maybe the rabbis would have restricted it to that, but I tend to think more broadly. So while we're developing in utero, an angel appears and lights a candle above us to illuminate that space. And then that angel teaches us the entire Torah, which can be understood as all of Jewish wisdom. And right when it's time for us to be born, the angel gives us a little tap on the face, and some say that's where we get our philtrum, the little line between our nose and mouth, gives us a little tap, and we forget all that knowledge, and then we're born. And so that inspired the title, When We're Born, We Forget Everything.
0: You write, God was nowhere in my childhood, but mystery was everywhere. What's your earliest memory of the idea of God?
24: I don't have a clear memory of the idea of God because it really wasn't ever frontally discussed that I can remember in my childhood. I grew up in a secular Jewish home. We were in a very Protestant area, so that was really unique, and I didn't really have Jewish friends or other people celebrating Jewish holidays. And once in a while, we would drive all the way across town, maybe twice a year, to go to services for the big High Holy Days. And I guess that's probably where I encountered the word God, but in a very distant, mediated way. So there was certainly no conversation around it or introduction to it, definitely no pressure or sense that this is something that I should be engaging with. I would say I was raised in a bit kind of atheist by default world. My father is a retired doctor, scientist, rationalist in many ways. I would say my mom maybe has a little more tendency to consider that, but definitely it was one of those things where spirituality just was not discussed or practice. No one had grown up religious, so it wasn't in response to a traumatic religious background. It was more sort of just like an assimilated American Jewish experience where no one in my family had been observant for about three generations. It was just sort of more of a cultural thing.
0: And then describe to listeners how you first became intrigued. It wasn't until you were in college, am I remembering correctly?
24: When I look back, it always depends which lens we choose to look through. You know, it's so fascinating. So if I answer, you know, when did the word God first come up, I don't have a memory. But you referred to my writing about mystery. And when a sense of mystery came up for me and was very present, that would be a different answer, which would be very, very frequent. I think that, I mean, I remember making potions, as many kids do, in my backyard and kind of mixing together baby powder and oregano and whispering little spells over them. And to me, I felt a lot of mystery and sacredness in that. I would not have had any language around it, but it was just sort of an instinctual interaction with a sense of something beyond the rational, certainly something beyond the self, something beyond the prescribed world that I knew, and a yearning to interact with that. I didn't realize until I met Orthodox Jews in college that Judaism itself had all these technologies for engaging directly with mystery. And so I had been trying to find ways to interact or comprehend or be in conversation with all that was beyond me for a very long time, both as an artist and as a human. And so it was a huge revelation to me to find that my own cultural heritage carried these highly developed, complex, beautiful technologies for doing just that.
0: It seems like you're almost Jonah in the whale being swallowed up by the enormity of a world that you had not previously been introduced to. But your pre-existing sense of mystery was now being connected to a specific peer community.
24: Absolutely. A peer community and an ancestral community all at once. It was totally mind-blowing.
0: Now, not being Jewish, I don't know the distinction, and it would be helpful if you could explain. What's the difference between Reform Judaism and Orthodox Judaism or modern Orthodox Judaism, and how did you find what resonated for you?
24: Yes, I hesitate to misdescribe anything because I'm certainly not a sociologist. According to tradition, there are 613 commandments in the Torah. So I should be really clear that if you're less familiar with Judaism, you might not know that the Jewish way of reading Torah is reading it through the interpretations of the rabbis who have come in the intervening centuries. So you can't actually just open up the Bible, the Hebrew Bible, and read Leviticus and say, okay, this is exactly the law, because there's kind of no such thing in practicing Judaism as simply the biblical law without all the interpretations. And that's common to all contemporary Jews, more or less. But then within that, yeah, there can be a sense in the more kind of, I would call them progressive, although it doesn't always align politically, denominations, that these are ancient suggestions that we treasure for ancestral connection and the sacredness and heritage, but that we aren't necessarily bound to observe all of these commandments, and there is no consequence if we choose not to, right? And then on the other side of the spectrum, there's a million shades of, infinite shades of relationship going to sort of the most extreme on the other side, which would be that not only is every single rule in the Torah, as interpreted through the rabbis, truly binding on us, but actually there's even micro communities who also keep alive dress and customs that are not just ancient rabbinic ones, but kind of more like 1700, 1800 customs. So that would be the most kind of ultra-Orthodox. And there's everything in between. As with so many cultural questions, any category you try to put on it is going to have so many exceptions. There are Orthodox women rabbis now who are really pushing the boundaries, which is pretty new in Jewish history. And there are very socially conservative Reform Jews who don't see themselves as bound by the commandments, but are extremely traditional in other ways. So kind of depends how you look at it, but I hope that was a little helpful.
0: Well, okay, let me present a comparison and you tell me if this is accurate or not. So it's like the Torah is the Constitution and the rabbis are the Supreme Court. They're the ultimate interpreters of what the Torah is saying. But when the Supreme Court issues a verdict, they always tell you it's 6-3 or 5-4, and the 3 or the 4 get to write their dissenting opinions. Does the same thing happen with rabbis where we know where the debates internally were?
24: 1,000,000%. And what's even more fascinating to me is that it goes back to even traditions that were passed down orally. So they had to be repeated from generation to generation before they were written down. And even in those where there's such a premium on the memory of every single word, I mean, it costs a lot to remember every word, even those ancient spoken traditions, which were eventually written down, they do preserve many, many debates and many minority opinions by name. And so that is an essential part, I would say, of Jewish interpretation, is that in the end, there might be one, you know, there often is kind of one definitive answer in terms of practice, because you have to somewhat decide what you're going to do. But the debates and the dissenting opinions are woven into it. And also the tradition of challenging the written word, of loving our texts by pushing back on them, of even loving God by pushing back on God. You know, there's a famous Hasidic rabbi who gave kind of an accusatory poem to God, saying, like, you're not fulfilling your part of the bargain. You're not taking care of us. Here we are sort of living in oppression while we're trying to be the best Jews we can be. Where are you? What are you doing? Really calling God to account. So I really treasure that about our tradition. And that's certainly one of the things that surprised me when I went from what I think of as, you know, I loved your description of this surly sort of early naivete around what it means to be religious, or what it means to be a person of faith. I think, like so much in human development, there's a certainty from the outside before a thing is truly encountered and lived. And, you know, I think of that Bob Dylan line, like, I was so much older now, I'm younger than that now. I was so much older then, I'm younger than that now. That, you know, when I was young, I was so certain that religion was just this kind of strict thing where you had to just buy into everything you were taught and give up your personality and have this kind of, you know, sheep mentality. And the more I learned about actually practicing religion, and I don't think this is some kind of fringe thing, I think this is common to most deep religious practice, it is a complex and ever-evolving relationship with a lot of struggle, often a lot of doubt, often ongoing growth and change, and a profound humility, as opposed to kind of the arrogance that I used to project onto, you know, religious people. You know, of course, we are multitudes, but I think of it kind of similar to what I might have thought about marriage as a young person, of like, oh, you find your person and you get married and then that box is checked off and you're just in love forever for the rest of your life. And really then growing up and getting married and being in a beautiful marriage, which thank goodness I am, from the inside, you see, like, no, this is a living, breathing organism that is so complex, and I could not have understood before entering it how unsimple it is.
11: That's musician and Torah teacher Alicia Jo Rabbins in Alicia's memoir, When We Are Born, We Forget Everything. Alicia recounts first becoming interested in Jewish practice when she saw an Orthodox student at her dorm waiting for the electronic doors to be opened by someone else. She learned that the use of electricity is prohibited on Shabbat and had a revelation. Alicia writes, "Something deep in my brain began to blink itself awake. This door was connected to God. I'd long had the sense that everything in the world, even the simplest object, could be sacred." After the break, Alicia tells me more about what she found in her journey through Orthodox Judaism and where she decided her spiritual center would rest. This is Yigod's. I'm Scott Carter.

0: Good morning. You are listening to Ye Gods on New Hampshire Public Radio. I'm Patrick McNamee King. Thanks for being here this morning. 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
1: Welcome back to Ye Gods, where we make sense of how people make sense of life. I'm Scott Carter. My guest today is performer, writer, and Jewish educator, Alicia Jo Rabbins.
2: I'm not Jewish, but there is a lot of, there's hesitation of saying the word God, or sometimes it's presented with dashes in the middle. What's behind that?
3: Yes, I'm glad you asked that, because I feel like I've been speaking from this intellectual place, and really my relationship with all of these questions is not primarily intellectual. It's primarily a relationship of the heart and of pragmatism, of spirituality and engaging with spirituality and tradition, helping me get through the day, helping me access my own authentic truths. And so the idea that we actually don't know the name of God, the true name of God in Jewish tradition. The word that appears in the Torah is the Tetragrammaton. It's these four letters, Yud, He, Vav, He, which gets transliterated into Yahweh in Christianity, but we traditionally don't speak those four letters as Jews. That is a kind of placeholder. Well, it's the true name of God, but we don't know how to pronounce it, essentially. So we can see those letters, but there's a tradition that the pronunciation of God's name was only given to the high priest in the ancient times, and he would only say it on one day, the holiest day of the year, Yom Kippur, and the holiest place of the year, which was the Holy of Holies at the center of the temple in Jerusalem. So naming is such a sacred act in Judaism, and words have so much power, that this is linked to the idea that we can't just walk around knowing the name of something so absolutely mind-blowing and so beyond human consciousness as God. And one of the reasons that people write G-D is because once you have written down God's name, even in English, you never destroy that, because that would be, you know, heretical or an act of damaging against the divine.
1: That makes sense to me. There's a phrase in Christianity of maybe Paul, the peace of God that passes all understanding. Well, a reticence to enunciate, to verbalize the name of the origin of all creation shows a certain presumptuousness of the individual. And to be reticent to say the name, or to say something around the name but not the name, to me demonstrates a humility before that which is greater than we are.
3: I love that. And I want to add that for me, especially because in addition to my work as an artist, I do a lot of teaching Torah, and I primarily work with unaffiliated families and unaffiliated Jewish families, and I kind of specialize in helping them through B'nai Mitzvah ceremonies. So I prepare the family and the student and then officiate the ceremony and enable people who are not part of a synagogue to still go through that coming of age ritual. I love working with people who don't believe in God or don't have a relationship with the word God. And to me, that humility extends to, it's like I have my own personal relationship with the divine, which is ever changing and full of mystery. And I also don't have any sense that I'm right about it. And to me, that's just important to name, because I think even the humility in the face of divinity, if there's I'm even reticent to have a certainty about the fact of divinity, you know, or the fact of something that we might call God. What I'm really interested in is that place where we investigate what it is that we experience.

0: universal to a lot of religions. One of the things I admire most about you in the book is you are not hesitant when you get to something that makes you uncomfortable or you have a new revelation. You adjust to it.
1: I appreciate that. You know, the Jewish mystics, one of the central concepts of Jewish mysticism is that there's some kind of deep cosmic balance between what we call chesed and gevurah. So overflowing love and boundaries, you know, the energy of yes and the energy of no. And that's a cosmic balance, but it's also a balance in each of us because we're a reflection of the divine. And there is no balance that we can find that's permanent. It's a constant back and forth and rebalancing and playing with it and discerning where we need to grow. So a lot of my quest as a person, maybe particularly as a person in, born as a woman, has been and continues to be to develop those boundaries because I have been so quick to respond, adjust, be flexible. Not everyone who knows me would say that they recognize me in this, but I think on a deep spiritual level, the book just reflects, you know, I'm sort of like, whoa, I want to try that. I want to try that. I want to be that. I want to submit to that, to go through that training. And in fact, what I needed to do was also to develop a grounding in those boundaries. And then like, well, yes. And I need to like listen very closely to what is inside me, even when it's contrary to what is being asked of me or to what I'm being told, and to develop that container.
0: As you began to get more familiar with the Torah, there's a lot of sexism. There's a lot of patriarchy in it. So when you come up against it, how do you fold that in to the religion that you still want to be making a commitment to?
1: Yes, that's a beautiful question. You know, it's a certain privilege to grow up without significant religious training, especially when to go and get that religious training is an act of rebellion against your parents, because then there's not all these forces saying unanimously, accept this, accept this, accept this. There's actually a very strong force saying, remain critical of what you're studying as you encounter these texts. And I am grateful that my first serious study of Torah began at the age of 21. I had just graduated with a degree in English literature. I knew how to read critically. I kind of knew as a young adult who I was. And so I was so blessed to enter a relationship with these ancient texts through an empowered perspective. And I was studying at a place called Pardes in Jerusalem, which also really encouraged authentic engagement with the text and did not expect the students there, who were all pretty much adults, to sort of give up their old lives and convert to some kind of, you know, religiosity. They were interested in facilitating engagement with the original text in the original language. So that was my starting place, which was a very empowered and privileged starting place to encounter some things in the text that were horrifying and some things in the text that were absolutely life-giving. And the truth is that since I had been raised as a feminist in a pretty much secular society, I knew to expect the horrifying stuff. I was expecting patriarchy. I was expecting anti-queer, you know, verses. I knew there was going to be oppression and, you know, murder and all these things that were not, you know, in my values. I was surprised, actually, that there were female characters in the original texts who, when they found themselves in a structurally disempowered place, would actually find ways to use their brains, their creativity, their bodies when necessary, to change their destiny. Also sometimes prayer, you know, is another tool they would use. And I did not expect that. So I was pleasantly surprised by the amount of agency that was not given to the women by the structures of society, but that these women in the texts found for themselves. And that's what actually inspired me when I was getting my master's in Jewish studies to turn their stories into songs, where I would research these characters and look at a lot of rabbinic interpretations, sometimes also Christian and Islamic interpretations if they were shared characters, and come to a place where I felt that I had a particular angle of understanding on

0: this biblical woman character and her story, usually a difficult moment in her story and how she dealt with it. And by writing these songs, I felt like, oh, my own moments of anxiety and alienation and aloneness and difficulty and conflict are not some personal failing, which was my assumption. But instead, they are part of being human. That's what it is to be in a family. That's what it is to be in society. That's what it is to grow. And I had this profound experience, which I still have. I'm still writing these songs about biblical women called Girls in Trouble, where each time I feel like I get to really intersect with this ancient character and draw on her resilience while also honoring her and kind of tilting that balance a little more towards, like, what if this woman character were at the center of the story? So that is one of my primary ways of interacting with text and has been for 25 years. And it feels very healing. It's sort of a feminist healing of that patriarchal bent in the text, but also a lifting up of the resilience and ingenuity of the women that is in the text itself. And sometimes I think it's actually later generations that went even heavier into the patriarchal interpretations, that sometimes those original biblical texts, if you really read them, have women doing the, like, absolutely radical things that we might not expect if we're kind of taking the baggage of centuries along with it.
1: There is no explicit prohibition against gay women in the Torah, yet there is still the expectation of marriage and patriarchal family structures. As someone who identifies as queer, are there teachings that you ignore?
0: Well, like you said, the invisibility of lesbians or, you know, women loving women in Jewish tradition, more or less, actually creates a helpful lacuna of texts. So there's not, you know, there are some really disturbing ones about male homosexuality. There's really not much about women's queerness. There is an essential assumption in all ancient texts from this region that I'm aware of, that men have the power and women are partners to that power. And various levels of subjugation exist within those stories, like the ones I just told you. You know, there's a lot of nuance there. They're certainly not silent and they're not just foils. They have a lot of agency in the stories that they might take for themselves, but they do take it. And yet many of the laws and rules certainly default to, you know, the patriarchy and a male-centered perspective on the world. I, for whatever reason, you know, I've heard this term presentism of judging past texts by present values. I, for whatever reason, I have a natural instinct to, like I said before, kind of take what works for me and leave the rest. I don't really personally have a lot of interest in, like, litigating against the parts of a 3,000-year-old text that I don't agree with. There is slavery in there, you know, unfortunately, brutally, you know. There is genocide. There are, you know, moments when people are commanded to go destroy an entire other people in retaliation for something that happened. I am actually grateful that our ancient texts are messy and raw. I'm glad that it's great literature, and like all great literature, contains a lot of questionable morality. I feel like for my own self, I would rather focus on what works for me and chalk the rest up to them not knowing any better. You know, and my main problem would be with people today living that way. I'm not going to judge like a 3,000-year-old book personally for reflecting the values of its time. I do have a problem with people using that to defend those approaches to life and, you know, patriarchal approaches to life today, and I will fight against that. But my instinct is that in 3,000 years, whatever we would create right now that we think is so blameless, there will be some critique, you know, probably in 100 years or 50 years. I don't really believe in purity. I think we can do our best, and it's never going to be perfect. And I just choose to focus on a kind of practical applied spirituality of, like, what helps. And for my own quality of life and my own spiritual practice, I'm comfortable leaving the rest like chaff.
1: I'm Scott Carter. My guest on today's Ye Gods is Alicia Jo Rabbins. Right now, we're listening to a song from Alicia's album, Girls in Trouble Open the Ground. The song is called New Arithmetic, about the sisters from the book of Exodus who petitioned Moses for more rights.

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0: Welcome back to Ye Gods. I'm Scott Carter. Let's search for magnetic north on our moral compasses, shall we? I'm talking with musician, Torah teacher, and writer Alicia Jo Rabbins. Alicia has trained as a musician since childhood, but it wasn't until her 20s that she began to find a deeper meaning in the act of playing an instrument. At the same time that you are developing a spiritual and religious life, you are also blossoming as a musician. I want to ask one question about your street performing. What's it like to be singing? And so in your case, you've got your violin, you're playing, and yet you know that 95% of people will be walking past you and pretend not to be hearing you, or they hear you. They may even be enjoying what you're playing, but they know not to make eye contact because then they're going to feel bad because they don't want to put anything in the violin box. They want to keep going.
7: Yeah.
0: What was it like the first time you did this, and how long did it take you to get used to that much de facto rejection?
7: Yeah, that is such a great question. I loved playing on the street because it felt like a spiritual laboratory for dealing with rejection, which I was already a pretty serious writer and musician. So I was already getting, you just get rejection all the time. If you're an artist, you're always submitting things and getting feedback, and you're going to poetry workshop and having your poem torn apart. So rejection, you know, besides the normal social rejection that happens to everyone, was a big part of my life. And there's something so lovely about just kind of like going into the cave and dealing directly with it, which is how I felt when I would play on the street. And I also appreciated the generosity so much. And those little smiles, you know, a dollar was great, but to make a little kid dance, or to have somebody who has like a really grumpy look on their face and then they hear you and it kind of lifts for a moment, that is an incredible gift to be able to give to the world. And, you know, when someone listens to a recording of yours, you don't get to experience that. And when you're on stage, it's sort of, you know, there's something a bit static about, you know, the situation. So to just have this like flow, this river of humanity passing by you, and some people are cruel and some people are so generous and some are neutral, it felt every single time like a spiritual practice. And there's something about opening that case and kind of putting this music out, which is usually kind of old time Appalachian fiddle tunes and klezmer tunes, out into the world, that felt like just sort of opening the windows of my heart and being like, okay, world, here I am. No defenses, no words, actually, just the songs that I have learned, most of which I did not write. Most of it were passed down by various ancestors from various traditions. And I get to be a conduit. I think it, you know, it was a form of meditation for me.
0: So now, but now one other thing that happened when you were out on the street is you would sometimes attract other musicians who then, at a period of time, that led to you meeting and playing with different groups and actually led to a burgeoning of your career.
7: Yes, and I had grown up playing classical violin, and I was not a prodigy. I grew up with prodigies, so I never thought of music as a career path because I knew I didn't want to be a classical violinist as much as I loved music. And when I started playing fiddle music in college after meeting a busker who taught me how to play, I still thought of it as, I was like, well, wow, I can earn a few bucks playing on the street. This is amazing. But I did not think of it as a possible professional path. And it really was this band that came together from meeting people playing on the street in Northampton that became my first serious band, where we actually started to put out an album and tour. And I only was with that band for a while, and they continued long beyond. But it really, for me, was this transition into glimpsing this possibility of life as a professional musician, which has been a big part of my life ever since. So I'm tremendously grateful. And that all came from playing on the street.
0: And I know from my time as a stand-up before I got into television that there were some orthodox comics who I thought were incredibly talented, who limited what their commercial potential was going to be because they would not work on Fridays. And at some point, that's been something that you've had to navigate. Has the way in which you've made your decisions changed over the years?
7: I would say I really believe in every person's freedom to live the spiritual and religious life that works for them. I believe that's a basic human right, personally. And so for me, first, that meant leaving my secular existence that I had been totally raised and trained to be in, and making this radical leap to study and take on orthodox forms of Jewish practice. So I started observing Shabbat for the first time. So for 25 hours, I would not use electricity, not use electronics, not use money, really focus on rest and prayer and celebration. It brought me so much joy at first, and it really helped me understand time and cycles of time and balance of work and rest in ways that I really needed to refine. And it taught me a tremendous amount about community and, yeah, rhythms of time, sacredness of time. And then as music became more and more central to my life, there was about a year where I was holding on to that Shabbat practice while also finding myself, to my own surprise, in this touring band who very generously at first agreed to work around my restrictions. And in the end, it took a few years to slowly untangle, but I finally began to really look inside and realize that observing Shabbat in the traditional way of really kind of clocking out of the outside world for 25 hours was costing me more in terms of my artistic, emotional life than it was giving me in terms of my spiritual life. And that was just an absolutely personal decision. I have no less respect for the practice of keeping Shabbat strictly than I ever had, but it stopped working for me. And so gradually I started saying, okay, well, maybe I'll keep Saturdays, but Friday night I'll play. You know, little by little, I started to adjust. And it took quite a while for me to feel comfortable just saying, actually, Shabbat is there, whether I observe it or not. I observe it when I can, to the extent that feels right. But to be quite honest, it wasn't even just music. There are ways in which those restrictions had started to feel claustrophobic to me instead of liberating. And so for me, that was another really important spiritual lesson, as important as leaving my secular life and going into the yeshiva and taking on all these restrictions, you know, which is obviously this huge transformation. It's a much quieter, or it was for me, a much quieter transformation to realize, okay, some of those restrictions, in fact, many of them, are no longer working for me as I grow into my adult life and as I change and as music begins to play a larger role than I thought it would play in my life, and the joy and community it brings me is tremendous. And to truly, for many years, I kind of guiltily made that decision, and then at a certain point, I was like, no, I think my own personal ethics are that it is good to care for oneself in terms of spiritual health, as long as it's not hurting anyone else. I don't think there's anything better about observing something than not observing. And in fact, I think in a kind of radical way, it can be more sacred sometimes to not observe something that is damaging to oneself, even if it's an ancestral tradition, than to kind of grit your teeth and continue to do it. And I would say that's representative of my spirituality and my beliefs, is that we are all evolving, and to have an attention to where we are and what we need, and to have a humility and a fluidity around that, as opposed to being rigidly locked into a story about it. For me, I find that really healthy and meaningful.
0: I would also add to all that you've so eloquently said that of the things that humans have open to them, music has to be one of the greatest gifts. And the sense that when you play, not only are you doing something, an activity that for me is connected to divinity, but also you're inspiring, you're allowing people to behold something beautiful. You're allowing them to experience something of beauty. And in the same way that I'm not Jewish, I also do not call myself Christian, but there's a story in the Gospel of Mark, which I remember hearing. There was a wonderful British actor named Alec McGowan who would do a one-man show of St. Mark's Gospel. And I remember seeing him years before I had this near-death attack, years before I had this epiphany. And one line just kind of leapt out at me like, this has got to be true, which is at some point on the Sabbath, Jesus is doing some healing. And there are rabbis who then begin to criticize him. And he says something to the effect that, depending on the translation, it's always good to do good. Hmm. And then the line that leapt out at me is, Sabbath is made for man, not man for the Sabbath. In other words, the commandments or spiritual precepts are being offered to aid in the flourishing of human lives. Humans are not created to simply be oppressed by a stringent set of rules. So maybe one should be bringing one's heart to decide what to honor and what not to honor, and we all might be different in how we make that decision.
7: Yes, and I do want to just say from the Jewish perspective that I think there can be a non-Jewish idea from the outside that any kind of Orthodox practice is necessarily this sort of joyless submission to restrictive rules, and that Christianity is a liberation from that. So just to push back against the possibility of, you know, sounding like that's what I'm saying, there is such, like these, you know, the rules of Shabbat, of the Sabbath, are actually to celebrate. And there is singing all day long and joy and good food and being together with the ones that you love. So going back to what you said before, it's meant to be a time to step away from the stresses and pressures of the world, not the joys of the world, but the stresses and pressures. So I don't want to imply that in my own personal development, my own development away from an Orthodox relationship of feeling truly bounded by the rules, I have profound respect for those in the Orthodox community who live inside those rules. And part of that is that many of them are friends and family with people who are also living in those rules. And so it's actually the most joyful time of gathering and celebrating is to get a break from other things. Whereas I don't come from an Orthodox family and I don't have primarily Orthodox friends. So for me, it did have that sense of sort of externalized rules outside of myself. But I just want to express that kind of caveat that there is a truly empowered, developed, intellectual and beautiful way to live fully within this system of rules. And many, many, many, many people do it. That just wasn't my path.
0: Got it. And that makes complete sense to me. And this leads us to the three questions with which we end each episode. May you and your family be healthy and prosperous and happy for decades and decades and decades to come. But upon the ending of one's time on Earth, do you think that we face, when we die, a judgment for how we have lived our lives?
7: I have a fundamental humility of not knowing, would be my response. But I will say I don't love the idea of a judgment that you can't do anything in response to. So what I like is the fact that on Yom Kippur, every fall, we have a mini day of atonement where we sort of do get a chance in the Jewish tradition, you know, while we're fasting and we're apologizing for what we did wrong, to reset what needs to be reset, to consider if there were to be a judgment, how would that go for us? But I think of that more as a projected self-judgment than a judging God making some kind of declaration. So fundamentally, my answer would be, I don't know. I'm not interested in an end-of-life judgment because there's no ability to adjust based on it. But I love an annual mini-judgment check-in from a perspective of love, possibility, and growth.
0: I have long admired both Rosh Hashanah and Yom Kippur as rituals for which there is no exact parallel in the Christian tradition. It's almost regular check-ins. To quote Jefferson, what he would say after he decided to give up speculation on what the afterlife might be like and instead rest his head on a pillow of ignorance which God had made soft for him, knowing how often he should need to use it.
7: Yes, I love that.
0: In challenging times for you, is there a quote that you find yourself coming back to because it gives you comfort?
7: So simple, just three words in Hebrew, gam ze ya'avor. In English, more words, this too shall pass. Just that essential constancy of change and that whatever is joyful will pass. Whatever is painful will pass. And that is a truth that I return to over and over again.
0: Alicia, is there a work of art that has had such an impact on you that you cannot help thinking that if everyone in the world were to experience it, that the world would somehow maybe be a little bit better of a place?
7: So with your permission, I'm going to answer by saying, actually, as opposed to taking in a work of art, I think the world would be a better place if every single person felt empowered to access their creativity and to create. And that could be writing, it could be drawing, it could be cooking, it could be gardening, it could be caring for another human being. But there is so much to take in, but I also think balancing that with that internal attention to the voice inside and to sitting with the not knowing and writing it and seeing what comes out and just making something, I think that would help all of us. And it's something that I'm grateful to be involved in the great human project of doing.
0: And I think there's something so powerful about expressing something that originates within you, but then translating it into words, into music, into forms, into pigment, into celluloid, because what you're doing is you're saying to the world, here I am. And that there's a lot of power to that. Alicia Jo Rabins, it has been a delight to talk to you.
7: What a gift to talk to you. Thank you so much, Scott.
0: That's Alicia Jo Rabins. Her memoir, When We Are Born, We Forget Everything, is available from Penguin Random House. Alicia's trilogy of albums about the women of the Hebrew Bible is called Girls in Trouble. And there are two sequels subtitled Half You, Half Me, and the others subtitled Open the Ground. 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In fact, if you tell us with whom you shared the show, we'll give you both an on-air shout-out. Next week on Ye Gods, Michael Schur, creator of Parks and Recreation, Man on the Inside, and The Good Place, joins me to talk about why sports can be a spiritual experience and his latest book, Big Fan, Two Friends, 82,490 Miles, and The Wild, Wonderful Sports We Love, which he co-authored with sports writer Joe Posnanski. Ye Gods is created by a pantheon of Ye Gods and Goddesses. Executive producer Dawson McCraw, co-executive producer Selena Lauterer, producer Robin Rose Valentine, editors Richard Chin Kui and Mike Canary. 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WGCU general manager is Corey Lewis. Associate general manager in charge of content is Amy Shoemaker. And executive producer of content is Pamela James. 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I'm Scott Carter. You can watch my TEDx talk, Indivisible, on YouTube. And until next time, safety and kindness for all.

0: Good morning. It is 6:59. Kelly Corrigan Wonders is next. It's after news right here on New Hampshire Public Radio. 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
9: Welcome to Kelly Corrigan Wonders. I'm Kelly Corrigan, and I am in awe of a mother named Courtney. She's an Army veteran who once helped search for life on Mars, who fell into an abusive relationship, left, and discovered while living in a car with nothing that at 40, she was pregnant. Courtney grew up on a farm in rural Arkansas, served more than a decade in the military, and talks with me about the grandfather who shaped her, her mother, who was so young when she had Courtney, and the, quote, parade of daily adventures she's inventing one day at a time. This is the third of four conversations in our new series, Can Do Moms. We'll be right back with Kelly Corrigan Wonders and Can Do Mom, Courtney. Join us.
10: Live from NPR News in Washington, I'm Windsor Johnston. Heavy rain is battering Mexico's northern Baja California Peninsula after a post-tropical cyclone made landfall early this morning. National Weather Service meteorologist Bob Orevec says the storm is expected to bring strong winds with flash flooding as it moves inland.
11: We have a potential for some widespread heavy rains from Southern California all the way northeastward through parts of Arizona, southern Nevada, including Las Vegas, and across much of Utah.
10: Along the Pacific coast of Mexico, Hurricane Simon is gaining strength with wind speeds of 155 miles per hour. In the southeast, cleanup operations are underway after Hurricane Isaias made landfall in Florida on Friday. Resident Andy Schultz says the damage for him was minimal.
12: We don't have power, don't have internet, but the power didn't go out until about 9. We do have water.
10: At least four people were killed when the storm hit. Hundreds of thousands of customers remain without power in the region. Many leaders of Native American tribal nations are raising concerns about the Trump administration's proposal for unprecedented changes to the next U.S. Census. NPR's Hanzi Lowong reports.
13: Some post offices now have fewer daily pickups and a different way of processing mail to help the U.S. Postal Service stabilize its shaky finances. Those changes have raised the risk of getting your mail-in ballot rejected if you mail it close to Election Day. About a week before November 3rd, the Postal Service says it plans to speed up ballot deliveries. Still, a USPS public service announcement says if you're voting by mail, do it early.
14: We recommend that you mail your completed ballot before Election Day and at least a week before the deadline by which your mail-in ballot must be received by your local election office.
13: Voters with mail-in ballots can also consider returning them at their local election office or at any available drop boxes. Hanzi Lowong, NPR News.
10: President Trump is facing pushback for the administration's move to sanction the International Criminal Court. Dan Karpinchuk reports Canada has joined several European countries in supporting the international organization.
15: Canada signed a joint statement with Denmark, Germany, France, Italy, Japan, the Netherlands, and Britain, saying they disagree strongly with the sanctions and reaffirm their continued support for the integrity of the International Court. They warn the sanctions would have a significant impact on the work of the court in trying to bring those accused of the most serious international crimes to justice. Secretary of State Marco Rubio has called the court fake, adding that Washington will cripple its ability to operate against the U.S. The White House wants to dismantle the tribunal because of its investigations into the U.S. and its allies, namely Israel. The sanctions were announced after the Nobel Peace Prize was awarded to South African jurist Navi Pillay on Friday. For NPR News, I'm Dan Karpinchuk in Toronto.
10: This is NPR News.
0: Live from New Hampshire Public Radio, I'm Patrick McNamee-King. For some Medicaid recipients, a new federal law taking effect on January 1st will require 80 hours per month of work or volunteering in order to receive benefits. Ahead of that change, Littleton Regional Healthcare hosted a fair this week to connect local residents to organizations looking for volunteers. Don Lambert, the volunteer coordinator for the healthcare center, says they've already had one person who signed up to volunteer at their organization in anticipation of meeting the new requirements.
16: So we just felt it was really important to make sure the community knows that they can come here and find opportunities to fill those requirements.
0: The volunteer fair presented opportunities to help Girl Scouts learn new skills and for seniors to connect with other seniors, among others. 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We'll see that good weather from yesterday continuing today, with some sun and clouds across the state, but a lot of sun. Right now it's 31 degrees in Berlin, 35 in Rochester, and 36 in Concord. 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
9: Welcome back to Kelly Corrigan Wonders. I'm Kelly Corrigan. This is the third episode in our four-part series, Can Do Moms. My guest, Courtney, served for more than a decade in the U.S. Army, including a deployment to Iraq and postings across Europe and Africa. Before that, she worked with the Jet Propulsion Laboratory, helping develop laser technology used to search for life on Mars. It was in the military that she trained as a nurse, a background that would turn out to matter in ways she couldn't have predicted, raising a newborn of her own, on her own, many years later. She spent her whole adult life solving hard problems and is finding motherhood to be overwhelming, lonely, delightful, and the most love a person can feel without bursting. Here's my conversation with Courtney. Courtney, tell me about your family growing up. You're an Arkansan.
18: I am. So I grew up in a little bit of a smaller town that's right outside of Searcy called Higgison. It was just kind of me and my mom and her parents. Like, that's mostly was my family core. It was a farm, cows and horses and some chickens and, you know, just kind of a farm situation. We had a big garden that I remember shelling purple hull peas in the summer and my fingers being purple from it. Like, I have those very fond memories of being out there. My great grandmother lived next door, so you could literally walk to her house. My aunts and uncles lived on down the road a little bit. So, like, we kind of were just a family unit right there, all in the same road.
19: Give me some adjectives to describe your childhood.
18: I think that challenging at times. I think challenging would be just because it's very rural and seeing the hardships of what that entails. So I think that that has kind of made me very adaptable into different situations, whether, you know, it be, because here in the South, you know, you would go from being in the deer woods to go deer hunting in the morning to come home, shower, go to debutante school. So you really kind of had to be able to switch those roles very quickly and adapt to whatever situation that was coming. I think that that has been my greatest asset from growing up is being able to kind of see and read the room and know, okay, this is how I need to make sure that we're acting, you know, how make sure that we're, you know, are you with family? Are you sitting around a bonfire or are we going to a governor's ball and we need to put heels on or we need to put boots on? What are we doing?
19: Yeah, that's a pretty good life skill, isn't it? Oh, although tiring, all the code switching, all the kinds of people were required to be situation by situation.
18: I think they, my family tried to really make it fun, though. Kind of almost in a inquisitive type way, like challenging, like even when you go to debutante school, it's kind of grueling. It's almost more grueling than doing a lot of other things. Because for me, I was more of a tomboy. I'd rather be back on the farm. And, you know, my mom had a Shetland pony that I kind of inherited whenever she got older and was working and stuff, named Patches. I was out there with the horses and the cows. And I really liked the fact that it was not as technology based. I felt that I really learned a lot more when it came to something like that, you know, just be in before it gets dark, you know, that and then supper would be ready kind of situation. It also was a time, especially in Arkansas, that, oh, you had a lot of freedom to kind of act out or, you know, that was a different dynamic in my family because my grandfather, the patriarch, was one just one of those people that was very commanding of respect. Like he did not raise his voice. I never heard this man raise his voice, not one time. He was a plant manager, but he also developed his own patents in some hydraulic valves for Vickers, which is now Eaton. So very, very intelligent man, but he just, you never wanted to disappoint. So there was no acting out because that was the fear of letting him down kind of situation.
19: And I never achieved kind of that status with my children. I they were never afraid of me, not once. I mean, they were so flip is what my mother would say. I mean, I guess I was kind of flip too. So maybe I had it coming, but I've always been wowed by
18: your name. Yeah. He'd be like, now Courtney. And you knew, uh-oh, I messed up.
19: And you didn't have brothers and sisters.
18: Yes, they came around a little bit later. My mom had gotten her like own place, kind of moved. Like she had me when she was 17. She had me super early. And then, you know, she went to college and then she had my two sisters later on about, we're about 8 and 10 years apart. So she had them a little bit later and we had moved and, you know, gotten a place. She had gotten remarried. And we moved to BB, which is, I mean, it's only about 15 minutes away. So we were never really that far away from family.
19: And so your mother became a mother at 17 and you became a mother at 40.
18: Yes.
19: Explain.
18: So I think it was kind of drilled into me like, hey, don't do this. Like I was way too young. I did not get to have my chance kind of, you know, finding out who I was because I became a mother so soon. And to tell you the truth, the lack of education kind of back then was the reason why, again, being in that part of Arkansas, stuff you just don't talk about or is not really fully explained. You know, she made sure that I knew. We knew, you know, what causes it, birth control. Like those things were more prominent in our relationship because she was like, no. And it almost made me think that, oh, if I have a baby, I'll be resentful, maybe. Like, I'll blame. I didn't take it as her doing that. I took it as, you know, as a warning. But it was probably later in life that I realized that. I kind of felt a little bit like a kind of a mistake situation. Like, oh, well, I'm sorry. I messed everything up. Now, again, I did not fully realize what she was trying to do before that. I mean, she was just trying to warn me, hey, you know, find out who you are, be you, and then, you know, have a baby, have your family. I think she felt she was too, it was too early.
19: Yeah. Did you figure out a way to process that message? The you're a mistake message? That's sort of a heavy...
18: It is, because you kind of... I remember there's one thing that she used to say, and because her and my, like my biological dad signed over rights, so he didn't want anything to do with it. Again, they were young, I get it. And that kind of stuck with me a little bit longer than I thought it did, kind of in the back of my mind. But again, being older, I see that trying to explain something and trying to want better for your child doesn't always come across the way that you intended it. Like the way it was taken versus the way it was meant to be.
19: Yeah. I mean, I think about this a lot as a mom whose kids are now in their 20s. Word choice is a dicey business, you know?
18: Yeah.
19: You can't, like, intention and outcome are two different things. And intention doesn't necessarily mean that you come up with the right vocabulary or the right phrase at the right moment. It means you wish you had. It means that you meant well. But, you know, words are little swords sometimes.
18: It is. And like I said, as I got older and I really kind of I really was able to process, you know, what I was feeling about that, I realized that, you know what? She did the absolute best she could. My mom has shown me throughout my life that she is my biggest, you know, biggest person in my ring. She's on my side. She's always got my back. So it became more of, I saw where that would be a difficult conversation to have anyways, or a difficult kind of path to try to navigate. And I mean, when I tell you, when I was in the Army, I was in Texas and I had a migraine so bad, I could not function. My body was, I felt like my body was shutting down. I couldn't see. And I had a superior officer walk in and I did not stand up quick enough to salute. And he ripped me a new one. When I was in the hospital and finally starting to feel better, I was really upset that I'd gotten in trouble. I was never one to get in trouble. And I called my mom. And before when I came back into, you know, he called me into his office and I thought I was in trouble again. I was like, yes, sir. You know, I'm so sorry. He said, I want to apologize. My mother had called the governor of Texas. She called the governor of Texas to let her know that that was not the way that somebody who was in pain or needed help needed to be treated.
19: Oh my God. I love your mother so much. I mean, that is amazing, right? Like now that you have this baby, even 4 weeks in, you probably already feel like, oh, I'd call the president of the United States if somebody's trying to hurt this baby.
18: I'm charging whatever, whatever we need to do.
19: Right.
18: So yes, that's outstanding.
19: And he apologized.
18: He brought me into his office and, you know, he's like, at ease. He's like, I just want to apologize. I did not realize that you were in, you know, that much pain and what that caused it. I mean, like
19: it was a legit apology.
18: A legit apology.
19: Amazing.
18: So the fact that my mother would go to bat to call, you know, state government officials that are not our state.
19: That's amazing. That's so wonderful. So what were you doing at 17 since you weren't a mother? What were you doing?
18: I was graduating high school. I went on to college and I went on to do some amazing work and research before I joined the military. So I actually got to work with a company called JPL, Jet Propulsion Laboratory in California, and NASA, and helped them develop some lasers that they used on the Phoenix mission of Mars, that we went to go look for life on Mars. So my job was to develop a specialized laser for that.
19: How'd you know how to do it?
18: So my forte, what I really love, is chemistry. And what we use is a specialized laser that shoots a beam, and the way that it spreads can detect certain levels of whatever gas we tell it to detect. So my job was to, as fun as it might not sound, collect methane samples and basically develop this laser to detect high levels of that and go to that area to dig.
19: Wow. Your mom must have been so delighted.
18: She was. Now, she's a school teacher. That's what she did. She's retired now, but she was a school teacher. So what we did was a lot of projects with her class. We built rockets. We did a lot of STEM work with her class. There was a moon mission that they did that was just that they all got their names put on a little disc and was sent to the moon. So those kids got some really unique experiences.
19: Yeah. So you kind of collaborated a little bit. You were professional collaborators, you and your mom.
18: Absolutely. Absolutely.
19: Amazing. What made you want to go into the military?
18: I saw something whenever I was a teenager, and it said it was they had put it in Central Park, and it was like a sociology, psychology experiment. And they wrote on there for people to come by and write their biggest regret. And their biggest regret, and 8.5% of the time, was something they didn't do or didn't take an opportunity. And so I tried to take that as like, I don't want to put anything on that whiteboard. And I don't want it to say something I didn't do. I'd rather try something, either be horrible at it or regret, you know, like, but an opportunity came past and I did not take it. And so I just kind of felt drawn to it. I felt kind of the need for service. Again, I've always been somebody that likes to try to help. So the medical field in the military seemed like a really, really good opportunity to be able to, you know, help my country, see the world, gain more knowledge and insight of the world. So again, coming from a small town, you kind of, some people are a lot of time are scared of breaching that. And I did not want to be.
19: You wanted to get out there.
18: Absolutely.
19: Do you think that was just born into you? Or do you think it's something that was that nature or nurture?
18: I think a little bit of both. A lot of nurture coming from my grandfather, just coming from his tenacity of wanting to figure things out, wanting to solve the puzzle. I watched this man take an old time typewriter apart, no instructions, no nothing, put it together perfectly. If it was a puzzle, he was ready to solve it.
19: Yeah, that goes to this idea that I feel like comes up every so often on this show, which is that it's helpful when adults kind of do their life in front of their children. Like it really, it's so hard to get a sense of what's out there if they're doing everything behind closed doors. And so when they let you in, you know, when an adult lets you in and shows you what they're working on, you know, shows you their math, so to speak.
18: Ask me, you know, how would you do this?
19: Well, that's A plus. That's the advance. That's the goal is like engagement and open-ended.
18: And I asked him one time, you know, when I was older, I said, why did you ask me? I was just a kid. And he was like, because I can't see it through your eyes and maybe I'm missing something that you see.
19: Wow.
18: I would sit down and he said, some of the things that you would say or you would ask me about, or, you know, we had a puzzle in front of us and you asked me that question, I never thought of. I never thought of looking at it like that. He was like, so I would ask you what you saw. What do you see? Why do you think this is this way? How do you think we can make it better?
19: So he wasn't patronizing you. He was using you. He was asking legitimately.
18: Because he's like, you're going to see things from a different perspective. Because I overcomplicate things. I overthink them. And sometimes you need a child to break it down.
19: That reminds me of this really great thing I learned from Alan Alda, the actor from MASH and many other things. But he had this academy where he was trying to teach scientists how to communicate with lay people. And the way he did it is he got a panel of 10-year-olds and the scientists had to explain their work and their research and the consequences of that research on society to 10-year-olds. And if the 10-year-olds didn't get it, they had to go back and rewrite their presentation because there is this tendency to overcomplicate and that's not doing anybody any favors.
18: Exactly. And again, not everybody is going to have the education to solve a problem. And that's one way that I know that I learned. It's just by the way you're saying it. If I can teach it to you, no matter who you are, then I know it. Yeah. When I was in school and I would study, I was like, Mom, hey, even if she knew all about it. My goal at that point was to try to teach her one new fact she might not have known.
19: So great.
18: So I would just research. I wanted to instill that. I wanted to kind of pass that on in a teaching aspect. I substituted for her. I've never been that great with a whole 30 kids in a class. It's a little overwhelming for me, but sure. I definitely enjoy a more one-on-one kind of session to where I can get somebody to be inspired, to be questioning things. I think a lot of times in the society, we stop asking why. We kind of just go, especially being from this part of Arkansas and being kind of the southern state, you know, you're taught something and you're taught not to question it. And that is not always a good thing. We've seen that in history. It's not a good thing. But if you can tell me, especially again, I learned this, I like to have three facts to support it. You know, three facts to support what I'm going to tell you. If I can get at least three of those, not opinions, true facts, then I feel that I have a solid platform or background in order to kind of push that.
19: That would be so wonderful if everyone had the same standards you do. I feel like we're all riffing off of headlines that, you know, pass in front of our eyes very quickly as we're scrolling through Instagram.
18: Just misinformation. Kind of going through. I see a lot of misinformation like, oh, well, I was told this. Okay. And be like, oh, did you fact check it? But I want three good facts. Give me three good facts, not opinions, not, well, I heard. Well, what you heard is gossip. You heard telephone. We played that game with the kids.
19: Yes.
18: Doesn't work out well.
19: No, it doesn't. And one of my favorite quotes is the biggest mistake people make with communication is thinking it happened in the first place.
18: Oh, absolutely.
19: Right?
18: Absolutely. Also, it helps me in personal life as well. If I'm feeling some type of way, but I can't bring up three instances of which it happened that would be considered starting a pattern. If it's just one instance, then I could be overreacting. I could be just, you know, emotional. But if I can give you three solid instances where this is happening and it's becoming a pattern, then at that point, I feel that it needs to be addressed.
19: Yeah, that's a great rule of thumb. I'm going to tell that to my husband.
18: Absolutely. Like, hey, this happened on this
19: say,
18: date.
19: Courtney said,
18: like, I'm seeing a pattern in this. You know, how can we address it?
19: Coming up next, what Courtney knew the minute she saw two lines on a pregnancy test. We'll be right back with Kelly Corrigan Wonders.

That's virtually now through October 15th. 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

0: This episode was made possible by the Monarch Foundation, a private family foundation based in New York City, working boldly to scale simple and inclusive solutions to some of society's toughest problems. Welcome back to Kelly Corrigan Wonders. I'm Kelly Corrigan, and I'm talking with Army veteran and new mom, Courtney. How long were you in the military?
1: So I was in, was it 10 years?
0: Wow.
1: Well, over 10 years. So.
0: And where did you go?
1: So I've been to Germany. I have been to Iraq. I've been to Northern Africa, the Democratic Republic of the Congo. I've been to certain places in South America, Dubai. So I did get to see a lot of things. I got to see true poverty. Yes, we have a poverty line, and here it is poverty. But whenever you have a family that has one pot, that's it. One pot, and they guard that, and they dig holes to sleep in. There's no kind of shelter. You know, this is something that we watch on Naked and Afraid for entertainment. Mm. But this is a real life fear, you know, of the gangs that are coming through, or terror in, you know, that's coming through to try to get the elephants for their ivory and, you know, sell on the black market. You have a lot of fear. Fear-based poverty is what I would say.
0: Mm. When in your life have you felt poor?
1: Just this year. I can tell you, my family, again, is kind of proud of me. I was in a relationship that was not, and again, it was me being, seeing someone broken, thinking I could help, and not realizing the actual toll, one, it was taking on myself, my life, and that they didn't want help. They liked being who that person was, which is a hard thing for me to accept, because to me, I felt like, oh, well, you know, I could definitely help. Let's, I don't feel like you've ever been shown love. Let me show you this. Let me, you know, let me expand. Let me, I wouldn't say teach, but like maybe different ways to handle conflict or, you know, accept love. And it was more of an in manipulation type thing. I mean, in December, when I found out I was pregnant, I was living in my car. I was living in my car. All of my possessions were in a storage shed with said person, because we had, again, moved. And so I couldn't do it anymore. I finally, it became physically abusive, and I finally walked away. And to walk away, I had to walk away with pretty much nothing.
0: He took your savings.
1: Oh, yeah. Drained it completely. Everything that I had built up, everything that I had worked for was gone. Mm. To the point where the car that I had was sold from beneath me, kind of thing. So, I mean, I had nothing. I had to rebuild all over again. And again, this was not a planned pregnancy. This was oopsie. It was some, you know, right before I left. And then I guess when I did find out I was pregnant, I really walked away, because I knew I could not bring a child into that situation, into that environment.
0: Yeah.
1: Those two lines popped up. My entire outlook changed on the world, on who I was doing things for. And I knew that I needed to get everything ready for this baby, for this child. At that time, I did not know if we were having a boy, if I was having a boy or girl, but I knew that I had to get everything turned around and build up to what this baby deserved. Mm. So within those first 3 months, I worked hard. I got an apartment. I got all my utilities turned.

0: on. I was very blessed to be helped finding places and, finding help with the Veterans Day Center in Little Rock. So they really kind of helped out and reached out and helped me find things, opportunities. But I had had a place, I have furniture in here. I got everything that I was able to get out of storage with the threat of legal action I had to go to even retrieve my stuff, that he had packed away. So it was a struggle. It really was. And then I just spent the last probably the next 3 months getting everything ready, trying to get, things saved up. And then I was able to, in June, I learned about the bridge project from the Veterans Day Center as well, from the VA. They sent me a flyer. And of course, when you see something like that, your mind automatically wants to go to, this has to be too good to be true. And so I did some more research into it and thought, oh, wow. Hey, why not? Maybe they'll be accepted. And I sent my application in and was accepted. And that has been the biggest turnaround for me. That help that I received from them has allowed me to do things that would have taken me twice as long. I mean, I know I'd been able to do them. I know I'd been able to get them ready, but I don't feel I would have been able to do it in time. And I definitely would have been a lot more stressed.
1: Yeah, of course. And when you're sharing your body with someone else, then you feel like that stress has terrible consequences.
0: Cannot happen. Exactly. I've never been a super emotional person, and I can tell you that hormones are real. Let me tell you, because even when people are like, oh, well, I'm PMSing, I'm upset. I've always been able, maybe because of the way I grew up, to regulate that, to kind of like, okay, I can tell I'm being short. And I could foresee that and definitely make improvements on it or be like, hey, we're in a situation where we're not going to do that. We're going to, step up and overcome this. But when I'm pregnant, whoo-hoo, those are floods. Those are floods that, and I've also came from a generation where you don't cry in front of people. You cry in the shower. You take that stuff and kind of push it down. And there were days where I felt like I cried every day, and I was like, I'm so sorry. I don't mean to cry. I don't want to cry. I don't want to get, don't want to put that stress and think that this is coming from a place of being upset. It wasn't. It was just a place of where it was so overwhelming of emotion that I had never dealt with it before, had to deal with it to where I couldn't control it. My mom would ask me, she was like, why are you crying? I was like, I don't know. She would just laugh. She was like, yeah, that's part of it.
1: Yeah, I'm a total crier.
0: Yeah.
1: I mean, this is a very real situation you find yourself in. Like, who wouldn't cry a little bit? I mean, there's the joy of thinking that you're about to have a baby and start your family. There's the terror of thinking you're about to have a baby and start your family. There's the self-doubt that comes with loving someone who is dangerous and problematic and unkind. There's all the anxiety about the future. And then maybe half the time there's a little excitement about the future. Like, who's in there? Is it a boy or is it a girl?
0: All of those emotions. And again, all of them are super overwhelming because I'm so excited. Again, I'm so excited to for him, but I'm very type A. So, scared of screwing up, messing something up,
1: Right, and there's no stakes like these stakes.
0: Yes.
1: Everything else just pales in comparison. That's really a point that I feel like somehow gets lost so much when we think about and talk about what families need in terms of policy and support and kind of the context that we want to offer people, is that the stakes are so high. It's not like missing your numbers on a quarterly earnings call for your public corporation. It's like a person.
0: A whole person,
1: A
0: a whole
1: person who's
0: life.
1: probably going to have some people. Like, you know, a person who needs to get it all together inside physically and emotionally so that they can give it all away when their time comes. I mean, it never stops, right?
0: No. And that fear, I've never had to take on that much anxiety or that much fear. I've always been a very, if there's a task, I got this. I'll research it. I'll do it to a T. I needed to be the one that completed the best and completed the most perfect. And this is so unpredictable.
1: I know. I know. And all your competency, which is so evident in this conversation, that you're an enormously can-do person. Some days, especially with a baby, it just all feels so mysterious and unknowable. Like, why cry now? Like, we did the whole checklist. Like, your diaper's clean. You've been fed. I burped you. You're not cold. You're not too hot. Like, what is it? And the mystery of it is so confounding that it can make you feel incompetent. And for a person who is as competent as you are in so many circumstances, to get that flood of like, I don't know what else to do.
0: Yeah. And especially at 3 o'clock in the morning and you're exhausted.
1: Right. And you have like a tenth of your brain. I mean, people are so irrational in the night that the fact that we think we should be able to solve a problem at 3 a.m., lunacy.
0: And, you know, and you're like, okay, we've changed. And then I would go to, I mean, what I call it is my dance parties. So we would basically get up and I would usually do a little singing, or we would find something and we would do little bounces and dances all over the room. Again, I think mostly I did it halfway to keep myself awake, but also to soothe him. Is, you know, and my mom would laugh at me because she, when I spent the first 2 weeks at her house, and she would wake up and I would just be like, yes, let's go. How are we doing? Oh. And, you know, she was like, what are you doing? I'm like, it's a dual purpose. He's going back to sleep and I'm staying awake.
1: That's right. Yeah. It's incredible, isn't it? That this is just like sometimes when I would be awake in the night worrying about something, because I hate to tell you, but there's just like more worry coming, different flavors and colors, but nonetheless, I would imagine I was in a mother's group with 10 moms and we all had babies within 2 weeks of each other. And we were led by this RN who was kind of incredible. And she was just one of those super calming presences who would say, yep. It's like this. Yep. It's like this. Like, no, you could not surprise her and you could not worry her. And I would fly around in my mind and like look in all the houses and imagine all the mommies having dance parties at 3 a.m. with their babies and trying to keep them calm and trying to get that like heart to heart vibe going and try to soothe them with your little rub on their back and like see if you can do the magical combination of moves to get them all the way back down into sleep.
0: It is, because people are like, oh, well, I just rocked and I just sat in a chair. And I would thought, okay, but if I sit in a chair, I'm going to fall asleep.
1: Right.
0: I'm going to fall asleep. The rocking sensation is going to send me to sleep. And it was kind of funny because what he liked the most was basically whenever I just kind of go down a little bit and we just kind of did little squats.
1: Oh my God.
0: I would kind of just kind of like stutter step to squats.
1: Amazing.
0: And so, like I said, my mom, when she woke up, she was like, I thought you had gone nuts. And I was like, I probably am right now. But right now,
1: it's working. It's working.
0: But I was like, but guess what? He's not crying no more.
1: Yeah.
0: And she was like, that's true. That is so true.
1: Yeah.
0: I would call her, or I'd call Sarah, and Sarah's like, dance party. And I was like, yep, dance party.
1: Yeah.
0: So that's become kind of a code in the family. Mm-hmm. If he's being fussy that night, or we're having some issues with gas or reflux and we need to be upright and kind of in any kind of motion, that dance party is usually what Courtney's doing at 3 o'clock in the morning.
1: Yeah. Coming up next, Courtney talks about what it actually means to feel forgotten by your own country and the invention she calls POTA. We'll be right back with Kelly Corrigan Wonders.
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1: Welcome back to Kelly Corrigan Wonders. I'm Kelly Corrigan, and I'm talking with Courtney, the third mom in our Can Do Mom series. What kinds of support systems have you been able to access?
0: So with the Veterans Day Center, they really helped me with housing. There's also a place that helps veterans called St. Francis House, which they helped me get a new mattress. They also did help with the deposit for the place. They took care of that. They allowed a grocery order and some Amazon home items order for things that I might need around the home. That really helped me out. They also provide other services, you know, transportation, things like that. I happen to have a vehicle that I was able, again, my aunt helped me get, so it would be safe for him. So I was very, very blessed again with my family on that. But those are the two that I really found to be very helpful. Also, Baptist there in Little Rock have a place where I took my classes. They help out, you know, especially when it comes to baby. They're sending diapers. They're sending pregnancy pillows. They're trying to make sure that you're squared away. Pack and plays, car seats.
1: Mm-hmm.
0: They really kind of put it out there. From what I also heard, Children's does the same thing.
1: Mm-hmm.
0: Children's kind of has a program like that as well. I was very fortunate because they did receive, Baptist received a really good grant this year. So they were really able to help the moms in the area. Every time I went in, there was a bag of groceries or, you know, making sure there was bottled water. Again, they're all nurses with 20 plus years of experience. They will answer any question, no matter how stupid it sounds.
1: Mm-hmm.
0: Even being from a medical background, a nurse myself, I didn't work on babies. I didn't work on anybody who was pregnant. Gunshot wound, let's go. Let's do it all day long. But something to be so unpredictable in such a small package. Just crazy to me.
1: Yeah, I know. What kind of classes did you take?
0: I had the car seat safety class. I had lactation. We had safe sleep. We also had videos on actual postpartum. I feel like I watched so many videos on, you know, bathing, which you think something's so simple, but it's not.
1: I know.
0: There was a lot of anxiety over that first bath.
1: I know. I remember thinking oh my God, I can't take my hand off her. What if she slides?
0: What if she slides? Or, oh, the water, I feel like the water might be coming up too far, you know, and only gets her butt.
1: Hot. I'm
0: like,
1: yeah.
0: Is it too hot? Well, I think it's, why might I think the same thing? I can't make it too cold. Now he started out very small. He was six. He was about 37 weeks and 3 days when we delivered due to some hypertension and possible early signs of preeclampsia. So, he was 6 pounds, 2 ounces. His first visit to the pediatrician, he was 5 pounds, 15 ounces. But as of last Friday, he's 8 pounds, 2 ounces.
1: Mm-hmm. Congratulations, Mom.
0: That one I will take credit for. That one I was like, yes.
1: I'm going to beef this guy up.
0: Yes. And he's got little rolls now, which again are so cute, but also in the bath are such.
1: I know they're dirt traps.
0: I think I would have much trouble trying to get the neck rolls cleaned.
1: I know. Because
0: somebody doesn't want to turn their head.
1: I know. I remember every pound feeling like such an achievement.
0: Yes. And I. I mean, I think to myself, you know, I used to be happy saving someone's life. I was happy when he did his first poop. You know what I mean? Like these small victories to me have just been huge. This major weight gain, this is, and again, his 2-week appointment, his was 6 pounds, 14 ounces. This one was at 4 weeks, 8 pounds, you know, 8 pounds, 2 ounces, 2 pounds in 2 weeks. I was like, let's go. You know, like, I feel like I was finally doing something right. Like
1: Yeah.
0: We'll see him also go up on that percentile chart. We're looking from, you know, 8th percentile up already in 2 weeks to the 30th percentile. And you're just like, yes.
1: Do you feel forgotten by the country? Do you feel cared for? You do.
0: Mm-hmm. I had better luck in Arkansas. No, I was in North Carolina. I was at Fort Bragg, Fayetteville, North Carolina. You know, that's where the wait lists were. That's where they had veterans going to the doorsteps of the VA and shooting themselves so that somebody would pay attention. I've had more luck here when it comes to responsiveness and really being on top of their veterans and kind of making sure that you feel cared for. I did not have that in the beginning. So I definitely feel a better camaraderie with the veterans here in Arkansas. I feel like the Arkansas and the VA here take definitely better care of their veterans.
1: Does it feel sometimes like there's a lot of lip service to veterans and how great they are and how much we love them and how we want to have the big parade? But then when you go to avail yourself of like the simplest services, like taking care of your health, it's a big...
0: Absolutely.
1: Yeah.
0: Absolutely. One of the greatest things that happened was that now that we can go to outside, you know, facilities because the VAs are so overwhelmed. But beforehand, you were just getting, oh, well, we'll get you in. Or, oh, thank, you know, the in the same sentence that they were being a little condescending, they'll say, oh, thank you for your service.
1: Uh-huh. I was like, if you really want to thank me, you'll take care of me.
0: Yeah, like those were just, you know, backhanded comments, backhanded, I feel like a lip service that kind of was a dig almost.
1: Are you glad you served?
0: Absolutely.
1: Even considering all?
0: Considering all, absolutely. There are really great people out there. There are really, again, I got to see a lot of things in the world that changed how I view things and how I approach things.
1: Like what? What's an example of a way that you approach things that's specifically related to all that service?
0: Okay, so where I grew up is not a melting pot.
1: Mm.
0: You have basically one mindset and your mindset is right. Nobody else's is. And I've learned to really come to the table and be like, how did you see that? How did you view that? How did that look to you?
1: Just like your grandfather.
0: Yes, but in a wider scale.
1: Yeah.
0: When you grow up and everybody around you is saying that this ideal is right. Yeah, you question it, but you almost can't question it out loud. Because that's kind of seen as not being very... I don't know what the word would be.
1: Like
0: proper
1: team or on the team kind of.
0: Yes. But whenever you're, you know, in a group and you're like, this is the way that I perceive this. Because one of the things I learned is somebody's especially when they first meet you, their perception is your reality to them.
1: Yeah.
0: So how did they perceive it? So it's very good to ask, well, how did you view that? They've walked a different set of miles in their shoes. Maybe they've seen something that you didn't.
1: Tell me what you hope for your son.
0: So he is named after my grandfather. And I really hope to raise him with the values and the overall, you know, being able to ask those questions and curiosity of my grandfather to kind of instill those ideas and those things that I received from him. And just for him to succeed in anything he wants to do.
1: Mm-hmm.
0: Anything that he is passionate about, I am fully here to support that.
1: What do you think you're going to find hard about motherhood and what do you really look forward to?
0: I'm already finding it hard. I'm finding my big thing is when I think about it, I like to get things done. I like to make that list. People make to-do lists. I no longer make a to-do list. I call it a PODA. It's a P-O-D-A. It stands for Parade of Daily Adventures.
1: That's amazing.
0: So I make a parade of daily adventures and that's what I go about. It tricks your brain into thinking that, hey, this is fun. Let's do this.
1: Yeah. A POTA. So,
0: yeah, the POTA. We just got to, what do you got? I had a POTA today. And you're like, what? And I was like, you should see my parade. It's going to be great.
1: That's amazing.
0: We're going to have bunches of candy.
1: What parts of it do you feel like you might really be able to nail?
0: The curiosity, the feeding to imagination. Like, let's explore. Let's have that, you know, bedtime story, making sure. And again, with the bridge project, I'm being able to spend more time. I'm being able to sit down and already we're, you know, he's 4 weeks old, but we get on our activity mat and we're looking and we're listening and we're making sure we're just really connecting those and evolving those senses. I want you to be curious. I want you to question.
1: Yeah. So you can model all that because it's so your nature.
0: Yes. Question, but we question with respect. And that's something that I really wanted, you know, we remain respectful when we question. It's not out of spite. It's not out of, you know, some kind of
1: hatefulness
0: that's coming out. But yeah, gotcha. No, we question out of true curiosity and respect.
1: How's your health right now?
0: I did have a critically low potassium. I've also had some crush injuries to my ribs. I have some nerve damage in between my rib cage. It was painful during pregnancy, but I was like, you know what? Let's go, Bubba. You know, if this is what you need, we'll do it. I can push through this. But all that seems gone. Hopefully when I get cleared at 6 weeks, I will be able to take some chiropractic care. We'll get some things popped in back into place. I have a few ribs that are out that as soon as we do that, then they'll be back in and I'll feel a lot better. But the potassium was really hard because I felt like my body was kind of betraying me.
1: Mm-hmm.
0: I was so weak. I felt like I couldn't lift anything I was getting up and I was going through the motions, but there was just no, I was so tired. There wasn't enjoyment in the motions I felt. And as I thought to myself, nope, we're not going to get in that headspace. That's not the headspace we're going to be in. I can usually push myself through those things. And with an imbalance like that, I found it incredibly difficult. One of the most difficult things that I have, besides the first few days postpartum, I'd rather go get shot or go back to war. That was crazy.
1: Mm-hmm.
0: I'd rather go front lines because to me, that was the most difficult thing I've ever done in my life.
1: Wow. Tell me about the first few days postpartum.
0: Just everything that goes on. Those hormones crash. You can't control it. This is all new. You're trying to figure each other out. You're feeding breastfeeding. I was feeding every 2 hours. He even started there at the beginning, cluster feeding a little bit. So it was like every 45 minutes. We're changing. I did have my mom there, but I am doing this by myself. And she's trying to make sure that she's helpful, but not doing everything for me because she knows that I need to learn this. And I need to be on top of my game. And she knows I wouldn't accept anything less, again, as a learning experience. So she stood by. Again, it was so hard for her not to jump in every second that she could, or when she could see when I was getting frustrated, be just out of exhaustion. And I wasn't frustrated. Like he choked at one point. He just kind of like coughed a little bit and choked. As a nurse, I normally would just jump in, know exactly what to do. And I froze. And I was so mad at myself for freezing. I was so mad at myself for taking that half a second to have to think. I hadn't slept. I slept 45 minutes in probably 3 days, but having to take that half second to a second to figure out what I was going to do. And I've never done that. And I was so hard on myself when it comes to things like that, because I felt I should have reacted faster. Or I should have done something a little bit more, especially with the training that I have. So I think where I'm going to fail in a lot of places, I'm going to do a lot of the mom guilt. Right now, he got a little spit up that I didn't fully wipe off and he has a little redness on his cheek. I cried yesterday for a good 10 minutes. Because instead of a wipe rag, I should have used the Aveeno all over wipes and I should have got that acid off. I literally know these things, but again, it was 4 o'clock in the morning and I did not properly clean it. And I should have.
1: Be easy on yourself. You're doing such a great job. Come on. Listen, you did this whole interview with Declan on your chest, rocking back and forth. You can do anything. You can do anything. I'm so happy to have met you. Thank you so much for agreeing to talk to me.
0: Well, thank you for having me. I'm so excited. Again, anytime that we have, I love to get it out there. Again, information, letting people know that there are different things out there. Maybe somebody will use my POTA idea and will have their own parade of daily adventures to do.
1: Right on. Here's to the parade, Courtney. Here's to the parade. Bye, Jacqueline. Bye, Courtney.
0: Say bye-bye.
1: Here are my takeaways from my conversation with Courtney. Number one, Courtney's grandfather was right. It's a good rule of thumb to let kids see you think. Number two, the biggest mistake people make around communication is thinking it happened in the first place. Number three, once is an incident, three times is a pattern. Number four, good help rarely announces itself as good help. Number five, who wouldn't cry, carrying that much joy and that much fear at the same time? Number six, every family needs a 3 a.m. ritual. Number seven, every ounce of weight gained feels like an achievement. Number eight, in this country, we must marry thank you for your service with actual follow through. Number nine, rename the grind and the grind gets lighter. And number 10, just because you're a trained medic doesn't mean motherhood's hardest moments won't throw you. I want to thank Courtney for this great conversation and the Monarch Family Foundation and the Bridge Project for making this work and this series possible. I want to thank my team at Kelly Corrigan Wonders. We are on our own parade of daily adventures. That's Dean Kateri, our technical producer, Tammy Stedman, our executive producer, Rachel Hicks, Charlie Upchurch, and Mary Bryce, who help us think about listener engagement. I also want to thank you all for everyone who listens. We are so grateful to have you on this ride. Please join me on Substack. I'm there almost every day, and it's totally free.

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9: From NPR News in Washington, D.C., this is Weekend Edition. I'm Aisha Roscoe. Good morning. President Trump is working on a deal to import diesel from Russia, but the agreement may not lower prices in the U.S. and is straining relations with Ukraine. We have the latest. And a look at life for women in Afghanistan 5 years after the Taliban returned to power.
10: That experience stayed with me. It was not that I failed the exam. I never had the opportunity to take it.
9: Plus, I love all things horror, and I'm not alone. The science behind why some people love to be scared. It's Sunday, October 11th. News is next.
11: Live from NPR News in Washington, I'm Windsor Johnston. At least 12 people are dead after a missile attack on the airport in Riyadh. Officials in Saudi Arabia say more than 300 others were wounded. The Saudi-led coalition blames Yemen's Iran-backed Houthi rebels and has vowed to respond. President Trump is defending his new agreement with Russian President Vladimir Putin that would bring more Russian diesel fuel to the global market. Following a campaign stop in Tennessee last night, Trump said Putin wants to end the war in Ukraine.
12: He'd like to see a settlement. President Putin would like to see a settlement strongly. And look, he's freeing up a lot of oil for the world, okay? That's a good thing. And by the way, at a very low price.
11: Ukrainian President Volodymyr Zelensky calls the deal not fair and not honest. He says money from Russian fuel sales will help finance the war. Republican candidates immersed in scandal are playing an outsized role in this year's midterm elections. NPR's Claudia Grisales reports several congressional races are in play because of the controversies.
13: Cook Political Report has shifted races tied to the embattled candidates in North Carolina, Ohio, and Texas from leaning Republican to toss-ups. Elaine Kmark, a senior fellow at the Brookings Institution, says that could be part of a 1-2 punch for Republicans facing political headwinds.
14: If you're a Republican, you're facing a wave here, a blue wave, then you really, really, really don't need a scandal.
13: North Carolina's Chuck Edwards left his race over sexual harassment claims, leaving his replacement in a competitive fight. Ohio's Max Miller saw a race setback after domestic violence allegations. And a Cook political analyst says scandal-plagued Ken Paxton's run for Senate is dragging down the entire ticket in Texas. Claudia DeSales, NPR News.
11: An investigation is underway into a mass shooting that left 9 people dead in northwestern Pennsylvania on Friday. NPR's Chandelise Duster reports police in Erie say children were among the fatalities.
15: Erie police say a woman who was 8 months pregnant and a 10-month-old baby were among those killed in the shooting that took place at a home. The suspected gunman also died from a self-inflicted gunshot wound, according to police. Police responded to an alert of gunshots at the home, and when they arrived, they found 2 women dead outside. Investigators believe the deaths occurred before law enforcement arrived. 8 people were family members and 1 was a family friend, according to police. Erie police say they are investigating a possible motive. They also said the suspected shooter had a history with law enforcement, but did not give details. Chandelise Duster, NPR News.
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0: Live from New Hampshire Public Radio, I'm Patrick McNamee-King. For some Medicaid recipients, a new federal law taking effect on January 1st will require 80 hours per month of work or volunteering in order to receive benefits. Ahead of that change, Littleton Regional Healthcare hosted a fair this week to connect local residents to organizations looking for volunteers. Don Lambert, the volunteer coordinator for the healthcare center, says they've already had one person who signed up to volunteer at their organization in anticipation of meeting the new requirements.
16: So we just felt it was really important to make sure the community knows that they can come here and find opportunities to fill those requirements.
0: The volunteer fair presented opportunities to help Girl Scouts learn new skills and for seniors to connect with other seniors, among others. High fuel costs are prompting some Granite Staters to apply for heating assistance for the first time. NHPR's Jackie Harris has more.
17: Granite Staters are experiencing high costs across the board, and heating is no exception. Heating oil in New Hampshire is up to nearly $6 per gallon. That's $2.50 higher than this time last year. Tara Rogers works at an agency that distributes heating benefits in the Monadnock region. She says it's not a surprise that they're seeing an uptick in new applications for help, especially among working families.
18: I think more people are scared and nervous, and so they're trying to figure out, how am I going to make this all work out this year? So people are applying earlier.
17: Applications for heating assistance are now open with the state's community action partnerships. The state recently increased the maximum amount a household can receive in heating assistance to $2,500. Jackie Harris, NHPR News.
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9: This is Weekend Edition from NPR News. Good morning, and thank you for being here with us today. President Trump on Friday said he has an agreement to import millions of tons of diesel from Russia. The idea is to lower prices at the pump for Americans, but analysts say the amount that would be released from Russia won't really make a difference in the U.S. market. So who is this deal really helping? We're joined now by senior national political correspondent Mara Liasson. Good morning, Mara.
20: Good morning.
9: The president pretty recently signed in new sanctions against Russia. There's a 2022 law against importing any oil or petroleum products until Russia ends its war against Ukraine. So what is the president doing?
20: Well, one thing he's doing is struggling without much success to bring down diesel and gas prices. He's tried a lot of things. The latest now is removing sanctions on Russia, even though, as you just said, that might not make much of a difference in prices. Then the sanctions that Trump signed off on less than a month ago, targeting Russia's energy revenues, which helped Russia fund its war against Ukraine, now the U.S. is going to be adding to those revenues. And Congress, with big bipartisan support, passed a law just a couple of days before that, giving Trump expanded tariff powers, specifically in hopes he would use them to put more economic pressure on Russia. Now he seems to be doing exactly the opposite thing. And then yesterday he went even further against Ukraine, saying that its leader, President Zelensky, should be replaced with someone more willing to make a deal with Russia. He has asked Ukraine to stop bombing Russian oil refineries. He has not applied similar pressure to Russia to stop bombing Ukrainian energy grid assets or civilian targets. But he has blamed the bombing of Russian oil refineries by Ukraine on high gas prices, even though it's the Iranian war that has had a major impact on prices.
9: Well, and speaking of Iran, isn't Russia helping Iran in the war?
20: That's right. According to U.S. intelligence, Russia is providing real-time tracking data to Iran, which helps them strike U.S. targets in the Middle East. So the lifting of these Russian oil sanctions, Trump is helping an important ally of Iran's.
9: The Pentagon said last week they'd be live streaming the execution of Nidal Hassan, the former Army psychiatrist who in 2009 killed 13 people and wounded 32 at Fort Hood, Texas. Vice President Vance seemed to walk that back on Friday. What can you tell us about that?
20: Well, the execution is supposed to be live streamed, according to the Pentagon. There hasn't been a public execution in the U.S. since 1936. There hasn't been a military execution since 1961. So this is a remarkable decision. And public executions like this happen in places like Iran or Afghanistan or Somalia, Saudi Arabia, North Korea, not in the Western world. And this is something that makes even the Vice President of the United States a little squeamish. J.D. Vance said he defended the execution of Hassan, who, by the way, is in a wheelchair, but he said he wouldn't be watching. And President Trump was also asked if he was going to watch it, but he didn't answer.
9: You've been watching, switching gears here, you've been watching campaign ads, which are really saturating markets in states like Texas and Ohio. When it comes right down to it, do we know if people vote based on ads or, especially at this point, based on their pocketbooks?
20: Well, if polls are accurate, they're voting their pocketbooks because Republicans have had a tremendous financial advantage to run as many ads as they want to on social media. They're only limited by 24 hours in a day in terms of buying ads on television. But those ads do not seem to be changing the dynamic of these races, which are leaning towards Democrats in many places where Trump won by double digits in 2024. People are just sour on the economy. They feel that their pocketbooks are being squeezed. They can't afford the things they used to be able to afford. And even though in the past, the vast majority of races where one candidate spends more, that candidate tends to win. We're going to find out in November how important money is in this election.
9: That's NPR's Mara Liasson. Thank you so much.
20: You're welcome.
9: Since the Taliban returned to power 5 years ago, Afghan women have faced sweeping restrictions on nearly every aspect of daily life. But as NPR's Dee Parvaz reports, many are determined to find ways around them.
1: After the Taliban came back to power in 2021 and shut out girls over the age of 12 from schools, clips like this flooded social media. They say girls aren't allowed to go to school, an unnamed girl says, sobbing as she tosses her school bag to the floor. The Taliban also blocked women from studying at universities. And that's the day when Afghan girls, who have never had it easy, had to learn to reinvent themselves again and again.
10: The past 5 years have been very difficult for me emotionally.
1: Zahra was a high school senior when the Taliban returned and prevented girls from taking the university entrance exam. She asked NPR to identify her by her first name only, fearing retribution from the Taliban.
10: That experience stayed with me. It was not that I failed the exam. I never had the opportunity to take it.
1: She regrouped. She studied English and German, planning to apply for a scholarship, but couldn't afford the application fee. The teenager then went to nursing school until the Taliban shut them down as well. She then found Ascend Athletics, an international nonprofit that focuses on empowering women through mountaineering. That's from a short film about Ascend, showing Afghan girls singing as they climb. But now, in Afghanistan, they focus on courses on mental health and entrepreneurship. And those courses, said Zahra, were a turning point for her. She's now studying online for a certification in project management.
10: What I want most is to be part of advocacy work for girls' rights, especially for those who share the fate I did.
1: Millions of Afghan girls never get the chance to start high school.
21: این مجموعه خبری را با نشست خبری طالبان در کابل آغاز می‌کنیم. در حالی که 5 سال و 15 روز از ممنوعیت آموزش دختران
1: That's Afghanistan International, a TV channel broadcast from London, reminding viewers that as of last month, it had been 5 years and 15 days since girls had been kept out of schools. And that's Taliban spokesman Zabiullah Mujahid, telling reporters that now is not the time to address the issue of girls' education. NPR reached out to the Afghan Ministries of Education and Foreign Affairs about the education of girls and women, but we didn't hear back. All the things the Taliban would rather not discuss weigh heavily on the minds and bodies of millions of Afghans. I spoke to a psychologist who requested we not name her, fearing retribution from the Taliban. And she's part of a network of mental health professionals connecting people, especially women, with tools and support. She says she's shocked by the way she sees people trying to harm themselves now. The psychologist says that the surge in poverty over the past 5 years, on top of the restrictions on women, have created a storm, a tsunami of mental health crises. Dr. Najma Sama Shafajo is also in the fight. She's the foremost OBGYN in the country and runs a women's clinic in Kabul. She sees firsthand what the cuts in humanitarian aid since the return of the Taliban have meant for Afghan women. Dr. Shafajo says suspension of aid means many clinics focused on women and maternal health care shut down, creating an acute shortage in services and medication. Maternal mortality rates, which were already high, are now rising, she says. Shutting down the nursing schools hasn't helped. Here, Dr. Shafajo came up with a solution. Her clinic takes midwifery students who are unable to finish their studies, hires them, and gives them on-the-job training, which is still permissible. Girls and women are learning things any way they can, including online, where marketable skills like making traditional jewelry can be learned. The making and selling of clothes and jewelry by women is approved of by the Taliban. And there are women-run businesses teaching those skills. I spoke to a 46-year-old woman who asked that NPR not name her because she runs a business and doesn't want to be targeted by the Taliban. She sold textiles and craftwork before the return of the Taliban and still does. She also took courses with Ascend to help her improve her business. She now also teaches girls how to sew, embroider, and goldsmith. She says that for now, businesses like hers are permitted, and that Afghanistan's two biggest challenges are the economy and girls' education. She has two daughters, ages 13 and 22, who are shut out of any formal schooling. If the schools and universities were open to them, my daughters could graduate from high school and university, she says. And that's every mother's wish, to see her children succeed. Deepa Raz, NPR News.

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1: Good morning, it's 8:18. 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
1: 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That's October 14th through the 19th. 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Low to mid-60s across the state today. We'll see clouds in the Lakes region and north, and maybe some evening rain on the seacoast. Right now it's 32 in Lancaster, 40 in Manchester, and 38 in Concord.
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0: This is Weekend Edition from NPR News. I'm Aisha Roscoe. People who lose their jobs in this economy are taking longer to find new work. And in many cases, it's taking them longer than the social safety net is designed for. Almost 40% of people who qualify for unemployment benefits exhaust that aid before they land a new job. NPR's Scott Horsley reports on the growing struggle of unemployed people trying to land a job right now.
5: Evan Smith lost his job at a Colorado RV dealership this past spring after the company was sold. It's the first time in a decade that Smith has been out of work.
6: So the last time I was in the job market was 10 years ago, and I can tell you it's night and day.
5: The last time he was job hunting, opportunities seemed plentiful. Smith recalls landing an interview the very day he filed an application. This time, while there are lots of online job postings, most don't seem to lead anywhere.
6: You find something that you're excited about or something that you think fits your profile, and you go in and over 100 people have already clicked applied for it in the last 2 weeks. So you just feel like you're a number.
5: And in today's stagnant hiring environment, the numbers are not encouraging. U.S. employers added just 29,000 jobs last month. That's one job for every 244 unemployed workers. Smith spent months going back and forth with one prospective employer, only to wind up disappointed.
6: I thought I'd had a great interview. I thought I had great background and everything. And I was like, hey, I'm not going to be unemployed for very long. And they didn't hire me. That was highly discouraging.
5: To be sure, the unemployment rate has remained very low, just 4.2% in September. But that's little consolation for those who are stuck on the outskirts of the job market, knocking on doors that rarely open.
7: When you're one of the people that doesn't have a job, it doesn't really matter what the percentage is. It's impacting your life in a big, big way.
5: Cheryl Huff was laid off from a state government job in Colorado 4 months ago. Since then, she's applied for dozens of positions, spending hours on each one, tailoring her resume to the specific job requirements. She's gotten only a handful of interviews, though, all by telephone, and a lot of what seem like automated emails.
7: One email said, "Thanks for applying. We'll let you know if we think you're qualified." And at the same exact time came the email that said, "Thank you, but no thank you. We're pursuing other candidates." And that's one of the frustrations that people are having, is just that, did you even look at my stuff?
5: In the meantime, Huff is paying $1,300 a month to maintain her old employer-provided health insurance. Her husband is retired, so their family budget is tight.
7: It's Social Security for him and unemployment for me. And it's amazing how little money that is when you go to the store and you see a bag of granola is $8.50.
5: And the clock is ticking. Huff's unemployment benefits in Colorado are set to run out in early December, after 6 months. In many states, benefits expire even faster. North Carolina offers less than 3 months of unemployment. Kiki Moore has been out of work in Raleigh for almost a year.
8: With so many people being out of work, we're all out here, it feels like to me, fighting for scraps.
5: Moore has years of experience as a meeting planner, but she struggled to find a new job. Even when she was getting unemployment, the benefits were capped at $350 a week. Now that even that's gone, her 21-year-old son has been helping out with the household bills.
8: Bless his heart, he does have a part-time job, so he's been doing what he can to help his mama out. But I mean, I feel like a failure as a parent because, like, I don't want him worrying about bills.
5: Aside from the financial stress, there's an emotional toll to being out of work so long. Evan Smith says job hunting itself is an exhausting full-time gig. Sometimes he goes for a hike just to give himself a break.
6: My wife, usually on a Friday when we're sitting on the back porch after work, after she gets done from work, she's like, "How are you feeling? Like, seriously, how are you doing?" Keeping a good attitude, I think, is huge. Getting discouraged is really freaking easy.
5: At least Smith's in good company. Of the more than 7 million unemployed people in the country, nearly 2 million have been out of work for 6 months or more. Scott Horsley, NPR News, Washington.
0: Okay, weekenders, gather round this audio fireplace. It's story time. Go back to the 90s, and little Aisha Roscoe is sitting alone in her family's living room, bathed in the fluorescent glow of a TV screen, when she stumbles on something intriguing while surfing channels in the darkness. 1984's Nightmare on Elm Street was a revelation for me. One that had been building for a while after cultivating a peculiar interest in cryptozoology and discovering authors like R.L. Stine. Yes, some of my favorite animals are Bigfoots and werewolves, and some of my heroes are Freddy Krueger and Jason Voorhees. I can't help it. I've always been attracted to what stalks the shadows. So this month, the spookiest of the year, I decided to figure out what the heck is wrong with me and all you other sickos out there obsessed with horror. The answer I'm looking for starts with me and producer Ryan Bank going on a trip to Dickerson, Maryland, a mud-soaked grass parking lot, haunted traffic attendants, and a pig. We are here, opening night, Markoff's.

0: reminiscent of folk horror movies like The Wicker Man. Just inside, we find Paul Brubaker, feet away from two massive bonfires.
1: Some of our designers, including myself, have done some music festivals before, so yeah, there's inspiration from kind of Van Helsing, the Vampire Village aspect of things.
0: Brubaker is Markov's director of operations. There's hardly a thing that happens in this haunt without him knowing.
1: This is an emergency radio that we have in each one of our scenes in case an actor has a problem or somebody falls down and needs to be evacuated.
0: Before we hit the trail, Brubaker takes us behind the scenes to a barn where scare actors are getting finishing touches of makeup.
2: My name's Chris Knowles. I'm the art director for Markov's Haunted Forest and the makeup manager.
0: Knowles and his team are using a bevy of pressurized airbrushes to quickly creepify all kinds of ghouls, vampires, and aliens.
2: It's great because you can get color on really finely or cover areas, swap colors really quickly as well, which is essential because we've only got like about 7 minutes to do the makeup. Because we've got like 100-odd people and 2 hours to do it. So we got to work really fast and like...
0: Right now, Knowles is covering 38-year-old Robert Dole's face in pale white makeup.
3: I love Halloween. I love going out and interacting with people, entertaining them, making them laugh, giving them a good scare, you know? Giving them a good dopamine rush, you know, out of the fear.
0: Dole has played all kinds of frightening characters in his 5 years at Markov's. He's been a killer clown, a demon, and tonight he's a Nosferatu-style vampire with sharp fangs, a bloody mouth, and pupils as dark as coal. Dole thinks people keep coming back to places like Markov's to face down their fears safely.
3: People want to challenge themselves, and they can say they accomplished something.
0: And even though I haven't left the barn yet, I'm already getting stalked by a monster. Oh, I don't like it. That man in a hat is a cross between a hoodoo shaman and a straw-covered zombie.
4: I am something that you see when you wake up at 3 o'clock in the morning.
0: His daywalker name is Jermaine Hose. I asked him what draws him to this line of work.
4: I like scaring people.
0: Yeah, you like making people be scared.
4: I like scaring people. Like people like you,
0: scared.
4: I like to make you run and scream and holler everywhere.
0: And before we know it, it was time to leave the actors to get into character and head out to the trail.
5: Oh, we're hearing a heartbeat here, Aisha.
0: An ominous, steady heartbeat is pumping through hidden speakers, signaling the start of our haunted experience.
6: Okay, we in the forest. Okay. We're going ahead of us. Okay. Wait a minute. Okay, I don't know.
5: What?
6: I don't know. Are those snakes? Oh, my gosh. Oh, okay.
0: Snakes are everywhere. And then something like a zombified pumpkin head appears.
6: Wait a minute. That one moving. Oh, Lord. Why he moving like that? Oh, is he? What is he? A pumpkin? No, thank
7: Don't
6: you.
7: Don't you want one of your faces on these pumpkins?
6: No,
7: it just takes a little bit of a beating.
6: No, thank you. No, thank you, Lord Jesus.
7: Come on, your face will look so good.
0: I am calling on the Lord. There are clowns, aliens, Vikings, and cannibals. Anything that could scare you is here. And it didn't take much in this dark, foggy environment. Sometimes just the rev of a chainsaw.
6: Wait, what is that?
8: Fury is extremely fast.
0: That's Nushin Hajikani. She's a professor of radiology at Harvard Medical School. She's studied what happens in the brain when someone is afraid.
8: If I show you very briefly, so for, 30 milliseconds or something, snakes and spiders, I will see that your amygdala gets activated.
0: She says it's this activation that makes a jump scare so effective.
8: So your heart goes faster, you go a little further back and you start sweating, your pupils get high for a stupid image on the screen.
0: So according to Professor Hajikani, we get scared when something, usually visual, sets off the fear center of the brain. And that alarm can be tripped in our head just by seeing someone else get scared. But why do people like it? For that, we need the scientists at the Recreational Fear Lab at Aarhus University.

0: University in Denmark.
1: I'm Mathias Claesen. I'm an associate professor and co-director of the Recreational Fear Lab.
2: And my name is Mark Anderson, and I'm also an associate professor at Aarhus University and the other co-director of the Recreational Fear Lab.
0: Claesen and Anderson are a culture and psychology duo responsible for all kinds of studies probing what keeps people coming back for frights. Over the years, what they've found is that there is more than one type of recreational fear. You know, fear for fun. Here's Claesen.
1: We did an early study where we tried to see if we could identify the personality profile of the horror fan, and what we found was a godforsaken mess.
0: Claesen adds that a roller coaster enthusiast may detest horror films, and a scream queen like yours truly might lose her lunch at a theme park. But Claesen says survey after survey at the Fear Lab shows fear for fun is surprisingly universal. And it could have a very practical purpose. You're preparing your body for the sometimes very scary real world.
1: When you engage in recreational fear activities, you're essentially administering a fear vaccine. But crucially, a vaccine that for most people is fun. It doesn't hurt.
0: Fear Lab co-director Mark Anderson has also interviewed subjects who say they treat their own psychological disorders using fear.
2: Horror fans that we meet tell us that they deal with their clinical anxiety by popping in a horror movie.
0: Playing with fear is also incredibly social, says Mathias Claesen.
1: And that's something that characterizes, in fact, most kinds of recreational fear experiences.
0: Back at Markov's Haunted Forest, scare actor Jermaine Hose calls his co-workers and the people he's scaring family.
3: The people, man, the vibes is great. You know, you meet a lot of people here. They have a ball. You get to mix and mingle with them.
0: Nothing brings people together like a good scare. Weekend Edition's Fear Series is produced by Ryan Bank. Next week, I find out how monsters, ghouls, and slashers can also mean big bucks. You're listening to Weekend Edition from NPR News.
4: From NHPR, this is Cosmically Curious. I'm Patrick McNamee-King. I'm joined today by Nicole Colucci from St. Anselm College. Nicole, does it rain on other planets?
5: So we're talking about rain on planet surfaces or rain inside planets?
4: I didn't know it could rain inside of planets. Why don't we start with rain on planet surfaces?
5: So Venus is one of our nearest planetary neighbors. It's about Earth size, but it's way, way, way crazy hot. It has a carbon dioxide atmosphere that is incredibly thick. It's a runaway greenhouse gas effect on that planet. What is possible there is sulfuric acid rain, which sounds so delightful. So as if the 900 degree surface temperatures weren't bad enough, there's sulfuric acid rain, which makes it a rather inhospitable place to hang out.
4: Yikes. All right, let's go back to the rain inside of planets.
5: There can be rain of a sort inside gas giant planets. So like Jupiter and Saturn, which don't really have a solid surface the way that our planet does. The surface that we see is kind of one particular layer of clouds. And then as you go into the planet, you get denser and denser gas. And eventually you get kind of some weird liquid. And eventually inside, due to the heat and due to the intense pressure, you get a solid.
4: So what's the rain like inside these gas giants?
5: One type in particular that I like is inside Saturn. There's thought to be a layer where helium, which is, you know, typically a gas, condenses into liquid form and rains through the layer, which kind of produces a lot of extra heat from the planet due to the friction of that rain going through the layer. And it's also thought to have some effects on its magnetic field.
4: That's wild. Thanks so much, Nicole. If you have questions about the night sky, send us an email, cosmic@nhpr.org. For New Hampshire Public Radio, I'm Patrick McNamee-King.
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8: This is Bird Note. Every summer, 50,000 sooty terns breed on Bush Key in the dry Tortugas Islands off the coast of Florida. Each pair of these graceful black and white birds incubates their single egg in a scrape on the sand. Then they bring back fish and squid from far offshore to feed the young bird that hatches from it. The colony resounds with their calls. Watching the cloud of birds over this tiny island, you are in the presence of amazing travelers. The young terns will soon leave, not to return for several years. They'll travel out over the Caribbean and the Atlantic, many of them as far as waters off West Africa, before returning home. On the wing day and night, they do not rest on the water and only rarely land on floating objects. They even feed while aloft, grabbing their prey from the ocean's surface. On the fly, they also capture fish that have been chased out of the water by predators. In other words, they live in the air for years at a time. Even more amazing, they do not seem to sleep in the same way as most animals. Perhaps they catch a snooze in flight. We just don't know. Some say sooty terns derive their nickname wide awake from the kerwackiwack or wackiwack of their calls. Now we know it also describes their sleeping habits. For Bird Note, I'm Michael Stein.
4: Good morning. It's 8:39. This is Weekend Edition on New Hampshire Public Radio.
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4: It's finally time for visual artist Lee Krasner to have a big exhibition at the Met on equal footing with her husband, Jackson Pollock. 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Low to mid-60s across the state today. We'll see a lot of clouds today. Sun tomorrow, though. Might see some evening rain on the seacoast. Right now it's 38 in Rochester, 36 in Conway, 41 in Manchester, and 39 in Concord. Thanks for joining me for Weekend Edition this morning. It's 8:41. 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
0: This is Weekend Edition from NPR News. I'm Aisha Roscoe, and it's time to play the puzzle. Joining us is Will Shortz. He's puzzle editor of the New York Times and puzzle master of Weekend Edition. How's it going, Will?
15: I am great. How are you, Aisha?
0: I am excellent. Will, please remind us of last week's challenge.
15: Yes, it came from Robbie Ellis of Chicago. I said, name two well-known colleges or universities from the same state. The last letter of one is the first letter of the other. And I said, change each instance of this letter to the same new letter to get the names of two other well-known colleges or universities. What four schools are these? Well, the first two are DePaul and Lake Forest, which are both in Illinois. Change those L's to W's and you get DePauw and Wake Forest.
0: Look, these people, they did not know this. And so it shows that they're also not using AI, or AI don't know this, because there were only 300 correct entries this week, which is not very much at all. But our winner is Bill Etienne of Laguna Niguel, California. Congratulations, Bill.
16: Thank you, Aisha. It's really nice to speak with you. I appreciate you and Will very much.
0: Oh, thank you so much. Now, how did you figure this out? Because this stumped a lot of people.
16: Yes, it was very tricky. There's a lot of states and a lot of colleges. So I started recalling as many as I could. I eventually came up with DePauw in Chicago, Illinois. And I grew up in the Midwest. I had heard of DePauw. I found Lake Forest, which transforms nicely into Wake Forest. And I knew I had my answer.
0: Oh, wow. Well, that was very thoughtful.
15: Like, very impressive.
0: Impressive. You were using your analytical skills and everything. So what do you do when you're not playing the puzzle?
16: By day, I'm the IT director for a home builder. And in my free time, I'm the puzzles editor of Mensa Bulletin, the national magazine of American Mensa.
15: We have a ringer today.
0: We got a very high standard here. We're going to expect a lot from
16: you. Uh-oh.
0: I know you'll do well. I have to ask you, are you ready to play the puzzle?
16: Oh boy, I'll do my best.
0: All right. Take it away, Will.
15: All right, Bill and Aisha. I'm going to give you some words. Change one letter in each word to name a well-known college or university. For example, if I said crown, C-R-O-W-N, you would say brown, changing the C to a B. Here's your first one, pursue, P-U-R-S-U-E.
16: That would be Purdue.
15: Good. Yule, Y-U-L-E.
16: Yale.
15: Yes, smite, S-M-I-T-E.
16: Smith.
15: Good job. Butter, B-U-T-T-E-R.
16: Butler.
15: Good. Corneal, C-O-R-N-E-A-L.
16: Cornell.
15: Nice. Branders, B-R-A-N-D-E-R-S.
16: Brandeis.
15: Good job. Collate, C-O-L-L-A-T-E.
16: Colgate.
15: That's right. Rich, R-I-C-H.
16: Rice.
15: Uh-huh. Dune, D-U-N-E.
16: Duke.
15: Good. Venison, V-E-N-I-S-O-N.
16: Venison. Is there a Denison?
15: There is in Ohio. Good one.
16: Okay, good.
15: How about Wavier, W-A-V-I-E-R?
16: Xavier.
15: Good. Coward, C-O-W-A-R-D.
16: Howard.
15: That's it. Drape, D-R-A-P-E.
16: Is there a Drake?
15: There is indeed. And here's your last one, accidental, A-C-C-I-D-E-N-T-A-L.
16: Occidental College.
15: 100%.
16: Yay.
0: You got it. Now, you were going fast, I have to say. I was getting them. I definitely would have got Howard because that is my alma mater. So glad that that was in there. But yes, you did a wonderful job. A-plus all around.
16: Thank you. How do you feel? I feel blessed. Thank you for having me on.
0: Oh, well, I really am glad to hear that. For playing our puzzle today, you'll get a weekend edition lapel pin, as well as puzzle books and games. You can read all about it at npr.org/puzzle. And Bill, what member station do you listen to?
16: LAist in Pasadena.
0: That's Bill Etienne of Laguna Niguel, California. Thank you so much for playing the puzzle.
16: Thank you.
0: All right, Will, what's next week's challenge?
15: Yes, it comes from Nancy Talbenslag of Scarsdale, New York. Name a company that's known for transportation. Move the first two letters to the end, reverse everything, then insert the name of an international tourist destination, and you'll get the name of a game that involves transportation. What things are these? So again, a company that's known for transportation, move the first two letters to the end, reverse everything, insert the name of an international tourist destination, and you'll get the name of a game that involves transportation. What things are these?
0: When you have the answer, go to our website, npr.org/puzzle. To submit your response, just fill out the form on the puzzle page. Remember, just one entry, please. Our deadline for entries this week is Thursday, October 15th at 3 p.m. Eastern. Don't forget to include a phone number where we can reach you. If you're the winner, we'll give you a call. And if you pick up the phone, you'll get to play on the air with the puzzle editor of the New York Times and puzzle master of Weekend Edition, Will Shortz. Thank you, Will.
15: Thank you, Aisha.
0: Research shows that a new morning after pill for bacterial STIs is highly effective for gay men. A possible downside? It could lead to antibiotic-resistant superbugs. Note, this story mentions sexually transmitted infections and symptoms. KQED's April Domboski reports from San Francisco.
17: Tyler Toler has had the trifecta of bacterial STIs: chlamydia, gonorrhea, and syphilis.
18: Itching, burning, leaking, not able to swallow.
17: Then there's the awkward conversations. Toler dreaded having to tell his partners he may have exposed them to an infection.
18: Some people are like, yeah, cool, thank you for letting me know. And then there are some people that think you're the dirtiest person in the face of the planet.
17: When Toler heard there was an antibiotic pill that could solve all these problems, he wanted in. It's called DoxyPep, short for doxycycline post-exposure prophylaxis. Toler takes it a day or two after sex without a condom, and he hasn't had an STI in 3 years.
18: I can be as much of a promiscuous person as I possibly can and not have to worry about the ramifications as much.
17: In 2022, San Francisco health officials began recommending DoxyPep for gay men and trans women who'd had any bacterial STI in the last year. The Centers for Disease Control and Prevention later adopted the same approach. Across San Francisco last year, syphilis went down 24%. Chlamydia rates dropped 18%. But gonorrhea only dipped slightly, 5%. Gonorrhea has already built resistance to this class of antibiotics. Doctors like Annie Lukemeyer from the University of California, San Francisco, fear the rapid uptake of DoxyPep could make it worse.
19: We need to be thoughtful about how we're using it. Antibiotics are an incredible resource. We all worry about antimicrobial resistance.
17: Because of this, Lukemeyer has heard from critics who say people should just use condoms instead. But she says doctors have tried that message, and people continue to have sex without condoms.
19: And if we just say the only way you can protect yourself from HIV, from pregnancy, from STIs is using condoms, we're going to fail.
17: Coming up with DoxyPep policy is a balancing act, weighing the benefits of reduced STIs against the risk of cultivating antibiotic-resistant superbugs that are harder and harder to treat. Globally, these policies have varied. The U.S. chose to go broad, but other countries have taken a more conservative approach. European and Australian health officials recommend DoxyPep primarily for the prevention of syphilis. Sydney doctor Vincent Cornelis was a co-author on Australia's position statement.
20: I would argue that for gay men, there is no population-level benefit for getting chlamydia rates down.
17: He says the consequences of syphilis can be dire: blindness, hearing loss, brain damage. Chlamydia, on the other hand, is more of a nuisance for men. He says doling out antibiotics to prevent it isn't worth it.
20: I think we need to be a bit tempered in recommending strategies to reduce chlamydia when the strategies themselves might have adverse outcomes.
17: At the Strutt Clinic in San Francisco, Dr. Hyman Scott and his colleagues offer DoxyPep to everyone they think could benefit: men, women, gay, straight. City officials updated local guidance to match this approach in May.
21: We cannot make the same mistakes with rollout that we made with PrEP.
17: When the medication called PrEP came out to prevent HIV, Scott says officials placed a lot of restrictions on who should get it. It was so hard to access, and the guidelines were so confusing. By 2020, only a quarter of people in the U.S. who needed it were on it.
21: There's a lot of things now that we're trying to undo, I think, as a result of the way we did it originally.
17: Scott says they want to reduce stigma. He reminds patients that antibiotics are already prescribed preventatively for Lyme disease and malaria. If the U.S. wants to reduce antibiotic use, he argues there's a better target.
21: It's in actually the food and livestock industry. That's where we have the kilograms and kilograms of these antibiotics being used.
17: When it comes to the widespread offering of DoxyPep, Scott says the benefits outweigh the concerns. For NPR News, I'm April Domboski in San Francisco.

0: there's a new blockbuster show at New York's Metropolitan Museum of Art. It features two artists. One is Jackson Pollock, with many of his instantly recognizable drip paintings. The other is Lee Krasner, an artist often overshadowed by Pollock, her husband. Krasner is finally getting her due on her own terms. NPR culture correspondent Anastasia Tsioulkas has more.
1: This gargantuan show at the Met is replete with Pollock's greatest hits. The giant frozen dances of paint splashed on canvas that have become iconic. But this exhibition of more than 120 works reveals Krasner as a titan too. One of the first works that catches your eye is a 1955 collage by Krasner.
2: Collage was very catalytic for her at these crucial moments in her life.
1: That's Brinda Kumar, one of the Met curators.
2: She was kind of literally sometimes tearing up older bodies of work to create a new chapter.
1: We're standing in front of a riotous mix of browns, blacks, fuchsia, and orange with a claw-like slash of yellow. And right in the middle is a cutout whose shape evokes the head of a bald eagle. And it's made up of Pollock rejects, Kumar says.
2: Krasner has very intentionally and deliberately cut up discarded Pollock works from this era in the 1950s, where you can see his distinctive drip still evident.
1: And when you put Krasner's collages next to Pollock's paintings, we see something new in both of them, says another Met curator, David Breslin.
3: We see that almost as a metaphor for couples and relationships as well. You form a unit, yet you also have all the things in your head and your mind and your heart that are your own, that don't change.
1: The unspoken challenge of this show is to invite comparisons between husband and wife artists. In popular imagination, Pollock is often the troubled genius and hero, and Krasner is considered a helpmate. But actually, she was doing her own thing.
4: I was working all the time. I doubt our relationship could have existed at all if I weren't working.
1: That was Krasner in a 1978 interview on a television program called Inside New York's Art World. She knew how the public viewed her, but she didn't care.
4: In terms of what other people think, I can't do anything about that.
5: You know,
4: that's not my preoccupation anyway. As long as I was able to work, I went about my business.
1: And they both did that at their home in Springs, New York, a small community on the far side of Long Island. Krasner chose it specifically to get Pollock away from the business and booze of Manhattan. Born Lena Krasner in Brooklyn, she was the child of Orthodox Jewish parents who came from a shtetl in what is now Ukraine. She made a life as a young, bold artist, and she became a quintessential networker who knew everybody in New York's art scene. Journalist Mary Gabriel has written extensively about Krasner. Everybody knows Pollock's drip paintings, but Krasner kept reinventing her style, from small canvases she painted in that bedroom to mosaics.
5: Krasner was so fascinating because she changed by, not even by the decade. Every few years she tried something new because she was always searching, which in a way is the most, I think, honest way to be an artist, because art is about discovery.
1: Pollock died in a car crash in 1956. He was plagued by alcoholism and depression, and he cheated on her. His girlfriend of the time was one of the passengers in the crash. And Krasner was financially savvy. After Pollock's death, she more than tripled the price of one of his most famous works, Autumn Rhythm No. 30, to sell it to the Met. And for this show, Autumn Rhythm has moved off its traditional museum wall to a freestanding display.
2: Set against this slate gray color.
1: That's Met curator Brinda Kumar again.
2: Suddenly, the swirling blacks get animated in a whole new way as well. And the familiar teals and the familiar whites surge with a new energy.
1: Krasner got her own new energy in the years after Pollock's death. She'd made giant, joyful work, brimming with life and lushness, as Met curator David Breslin notes.
3: You see this incredible painting that's almost 17 feet wide called The Seasons that has these forms and bodies, eyes and body parts, and these things that look like vegetation sprawling out of it. So she makes, almost in a contradictory way, some of the brightest, most vibrant paintings the year after his death.
1: And in some way, this whole show is about Lee Krasner finally being able to claim her own space. The show runs at the Met until late January. Anastasia Tsioulkas, NPR News, New York.

0: This is Weekend Edition from NPR News. I'm Aisha Roscoe.
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0: From NPR News in Washington, D.C., this is Weekend Edition. I'm Aisha Roscoe. Good morning. The Justice Department is investigating major TV networks that briefly boycotted White House coverage after some had their press passes revoked. We'll have the latest. And cleanup has begun in Florida and Alabama after Hurricane Isaias made landfall Friday. Plus, reality TV star Heather Gay's satirical new novel takes aim at the dark side of Mormon housewives and cosmetic enhancements.
1: Any woman who's ever sat in a procedure chair and seen a needle coming at their face has felt the dark thoughts of what if.
0: It's Sunday, October 11th. 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
2: Live from NPR News in Washington, I'm Windsor Johnston. Flights are suspended at the main airport in the capital of Saudi Arabia. Officials in Riyadh say a missile attack inside a passenger terminal on Saturday killed at least 12 people and wounded hundreds of others, some critically. NPR's Aya Bitrawi reports from Dubai.
3: This is the deadliest attack on the capital, Riyadh, since 2015, when Saudi Arabia led a coalition of countries into war in Yemen against the Iran-backed Houthis. Prior to Saturday's attack, the Houthis had already hit Riyadh's airport twice this week, piercing through Saudi Arabia's air defenses. The group is also targeting airports in the south and east. The Houthis have declared Saudi airspace and airports as theaters of operations, with the exception, they say, of airports for Mecca and Medina. The attacks come as Saudi forces and their Yemeni government allies carry out hundreds of airstrikes and attacks on the Houthis to try and recapture Yemeni territory along the Red Sea. Aya Boutraoui, NPR News, Dubai.
2: The Vatican says Pope Leo will undergo surgery this week to remove a small growth on his lung. Megan Williams reports that doctors found the nodule during a routine medical checkup.
4: Pope Leo told pilgrims gathered in St. Peter's Square on Sunday that doctors had found what he called a localized nodule in his lung. He said it was detected at a very early stage and is well contained, but doctors recommended removing it. The Vatican says the surgery will take place in the coming days, with Leo expected to recover in about a week. It's the first known health scare for the American Pope since his election last year. Leo is physically active and plays tennis regularly. Next month, he's due to make a 12-day trip to Uruguay, Argentina, and Peru, where he lived for two decades and holds citizenship. The Vatican has not said whether the surgery will affect those plans. For NPR News, I'm Megan Williams in Rome.
2: New inflation numbers are due out this week. NPR Stephen Bisaha reports the data will be closely watched by investors trying to guess if the Fed will raise rates again.
5: The Federal Reserve's preferred inflation index showed that inflation came in lower than expected for August. But Fed Chair Kevin Warsh has said they don't rely on any one figure. So if September's consumer price index comes in hot, that would add pressure for the Fed to raise rates later this month. The CPI comes out Wednesday. Before that, on Tuesday, we'll get September's existing home sales from the National Association of Realtors. Sales cooled in August due to high mortgage rates. Rates have only gone up sharply since then. Last week, the average for the 30-year fixed-rate mortgage was 7.4%. Stephen Bisaha, NPR News, Birmingham, Alabama.
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6: Live from New Hampshire Public Radio, I'm Patrick McNamee King. For some Medicaid recipients, a new federal law taking effect on January 1st will require 80 hours per month of work or volunteering in order to receive benefits. Ahead of that change, Littleton Regional Healthcare hosted a fair this week to connect local residents to organizations looking for volunteers. Dawn Lambert, the volunteer coordinator for the healthcare center, says they've already had one person who signed up to volunteer at their organization in anticipation of meeting the new requirements.
7: So we just felt it was really important to make sure the community knows that they can come here and find opportunities to fill those requirements.
6: The volunteer fair presented opportunities to help Girl Scouts learn new skills and for seniors to connect with other seniors, among others. High fuel costs are prompting some Granite Staters to apply for heating assistance for the first time, and HPR's Jackie Harris has more.
8: Granite Staters are experiencing high costs across the board, and heating is no exception. Heating oil in New Hampshire is up to nearly $6 per gallon. That's $2.50 higher than this time last year. Tara Rogers works at an agency that distributes heating benefits in the Monadnock region. She says it's not a surprise that they're seeing an uptick in new applications for help, especially among working families.
9: I think more people are scared and nervous, and so they're trying to figure out, how am I going to make this all work out this year? So people are applying earlier.
8: Applications for heating assistance are now open with the state's community action partnerships. The state recently increased the maximum amount a household can receive in heating assistance to $2,500. Jackie Harris, NHPR News.
6: 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Lung cancer is a leading cause of cancer deaths in New Hampshire. Low to mid-60s across the state today with a lot of clouds. We'll see some sun tomorrow and maybe tonight some rain on the seacoast. Right now it's 39 in Lincoln, 41 in Dover, 41 in Concord.
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0: This is Weekend Edition from NPR News. I'm Aisha Roscoe. The Justice Department has launched an investigation into the five major American television networks that share duties covering President Trump every day. The president and the press are already in a pitched battle. CNN, MS Now, and Politico have been suing the White House after it permanently barred their reporters. NPR media correspondent David Folkenflik is tracking this and joins us now. Good morning.
11: Good morning, Aisha.
0: Things must be getting pretty heated if you have the Justice Department going after TV networks, right?
11: I think that's right. I mean, I think that this is all in the context of that court case where you saw, as you mentioned, CNN, MS Now, and Politico going after the president. The judge temporarily forced the White House to return those passes. He says he'll decide more permanently by the end of business Tuesday. But in the process of that, CNN started to bar CNN from what's called the White House video pool. These are five networks, as you mentioned, CNN, ABC, CBS, NBC, and Fox News. And they share both the logistics and burden financially of compiling video of Trump in public appearances, but in tight spaces, places like Air Force One or the Oval Office. CNN was barred by that. The president had made clear he didn't want CNN, Politico, or MS Now in at all because he just didn't like their coverage. He thought it was too unwantedly negative. When he was forced to take them back, they started banning them from appearing in those small spaces as part of that video pool. And the others essentially said, we're not going to fill the gap on those days that CNN is scheduled to do it, but has been shut out. The Justice Department said the antitrust division is investigating for what they're calling collusion. They say a group boycott can be a anti-competitive act. They shared a statement with us last night saying, quote, members of the television press pool have proudly boycotted covering White House events. Group boycotts among commercial competitors can violate the Sherman Act, and that's the core of antitrust law, hence the investigation.
0: How did we find out about this investigation?
11: Well, the New York Times first published about this yesterday, and I spoke with four people who have direct knowledge about this. They're not authorized to speak publicly, so we're not going to use their names.
0: Let's talk about the CNN lawsuit. What are the networks arguing?
11: Well, they're saying nothing in terms of this, but, you know, what they are arguing is that the White House is violating their First Amendment free speech proposition. That is, the president doesn't have to invite those reporters in the first place, but once he does, he can't have them barred because he doesn't like the coverage they do. They're also arguing they have due process concerns. That's the Fifth Amendment. It establishes a right that, you know, you need to be notified that the federal government will take action against you before it does, and you have a process to appeal that. The judge seems inclined to accept the arguments that the White House hasn't done that. Justice Department, since the court cases started, has invoked the question of national security, but that was after the fact. What we're seeing about this latest act is silence from the networks, the five networks I named so far. You've got to imagine that will be incorporated by CNN in its filings. It's got to take place basically first thing Tuesday before Judge Timothy Kelly actually makes a ruling in that case. But you saw a number of journalism advocacy groups weighing in. One of them, the Reporters Committee for Freedom of the Press, called it a brazen attempt to intimidate the press, presumably from the kinds of coverage it's been doing.
0: Well, you know, presidents always complain about the press. That's not just Trump, but this does seem different, is it?
11: I think it's really audacious as a move to look at this and to see them doing this, particularly, you know, the Reporters Committee called it brazen, but it is brazen to do it at the height of a court battle about these and associated issues. It also occurs during another major court battle, ABC and its parent company, you know, ABC, one of the networks that the president and the White House taken action against. ABC and its parent company, Disney, are suing the president's chief broadcast regulator, who basically said he was going to have a review of all 8 of their local TV licenses at the same time, essentially a threat to their bottom line, effectively unprecedented. We've talked on this show, you and I, Aisha, about this being the president and his administration using the levers of power a number of times. The New York Times used that same language yesterday. Now Trump is doing that too, with investigations, delegitimization, jumping from one action item to the next, kind of going from an exercise of leverage of power to the aura of abuse of power.
0: That's NPR media correspondent David Folkenflik. Thanks, David.
11: You bet.
0: Which party holds the reins in the next Congress will come down to a handful of competitive races. One of those is Washington State's 3rd Congressional District. Republicans want to flip the seat red, while Democrats are fighting to keep the purple district in their hands. NPR's Sage Miller traveled to the Southwest Washington District to get a feel for how the candidates can appeal to constituents in a place that prides itself on its political independence.
12: Washington's 3rd Congressional District is an industrial and geographic melting pot. Its borders cover a mix of urban, industrial, rural, inland, and coastal areas. It's also one of the most competitive districts in the country. President Trump won here 3 times, but Democratic Congresswoman Marie Glusenkamp Perez flipped the district blue in 2022 and has held it ever since. Now, the Republican nominee, State Senator John Braun, believes he has a shot at winning it back. He spoke with NPR at his manufacturing business inside the district.
13: A lot of districts these days are pretty predictable in terms of their politics. The 3rd is not. You got to go earn those votes.
12: The biggest balancing act, though, will be appealing to all different needs throughout the district. Braun, who is endorsed by President Trump, says that might give the representative power to break with their party. But there's a catch.
13: They want you and expect you to, you know, show up and represent their interest.
14: We don't vote down the ballot one way or the other.
12: That's Eric Halverson. He's the mayor of Longview, Washington. The blue-collar heart of the district and its second most populated city lean Republican.
14: Trump can win the city, but Marie Glusenkamp Perez can win the city as well on the same ballot. So it's really person specific.
12: But there's also one federal level policy impacting the industrial town.
14: The tariffs have hit a lot of our industry here hard.
12: That is where Braun feels like he has a distinct advantage in this race. As an owner of a company that builds emergency vehicles, he has had to deal with tariffs. It's an issue he says he would break with Trump on.
13: There are some appropriate uses for tariffs, but the kind of the indiscriminate use, or the broad use, the blanketed use, that doesn't work.
12: Federal policy is something the rural coastal areas of the district have had to deal with, too. Kathleen Nisbet is the owner of Goose Point Oysters, located in a small town of about 200 people next to the Pacific Ocean. And now she's dealing with Trump's trade war.
15: We've lost over 50% of our international sales due to the current political climate between us and the Asian countries.
12: On top of that, Nisbet is one of the only family-owned shellfish farms left in the area. She blames some of the decline on regulation. She says the regulations aren't streamlined. They change frequently and are cost prohibitive for small and medium-sized producers.
15: So we need to make sure that we are building community resilience through natural resources, which has been the traditional backbone of our communities.
12: The decline of the industry is something nearby Ilwaco knows well. While the small coastal town still has some semblance of natural resource extraction, it's had to pivot. The number one industry in Ilwaco is now hospitality. Restaurants, motels, and small shops welcome visitors to the town.
16: I'm a big proponent of intentional, sustainable tourism and outdoor recreation and using that as a catalyst to build up Ilwaco's economy.
12: That's Councilman Matt Lesnow. The town makes the majority of its revenue during the summer months. It relies on federal dollars to help with infrastructure needs because the local tax base isn't there. Only about half of the population lives in town full time. The rural parts of Washington's 3rd Congressional District may have fewer people, but it's still influential. Trump won the county in 2024, but also elected Glusenkamp Perez. Lesnow said a congressional candidate needs to understand the local issues of the rural coastal towns to be electable.
16: We have historically valued representatives that understand our economy and our struggles.
12: Things are a little different for the district's urban center, Vancouver, where Democratic credentials matter to the most reliable Democratic voters. Glusenkamp Perez has cast votes that have angered her base there. The Congresswoman voted for the Trump-backed SAVE Act, claiming the voter ID legislation would protect America's election system. Constituents in Vancouver felt like Glusenkamp Perez veered from her campaign promises.
17: It felt like that was just a shtick in order to get the blue vote.
12: That's Gretchen Hoyt. Her family has lived here for generations, and she's watched the city and its politics evolve. Glusenkamp Perez did not respond to NPR's multiple interview requests. In retaliation for her votes that upset the Vancouver base, Democrats put a primary challenger on Glusenkamp Perez's left. While the Congresswoman ultimately moved on to the general election in the state's open primary, it exposed her vulnerability.
17: Nobody is happy with Marie, but they're not voting for John.
12: The cards do look to be in Glusenkamp Perez's favor. Less than a month before the election, the Cook Political Report moved the race, long rated a toss-up, to lean Democrat. Sage Miller, NPR News, Vancouver, Washington.

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1: It's 9:18. 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
1: 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Clouds statewide today with temperatures in the low to mid-60s. Some rain possible on the seacoast, but looking like sunshine tomorrow. Right now it's 40 in Lebanon, 42 in Durham, 42 in Hillsboro, and 41 in Concord. It's 9:19. 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
0: This is Weekend Edition from NPR News. I'm Aisha Roscoe. Communities across Florida and Alabama are in cleanup mode in the wake of Hurricane Isaias. At least 4 people were killed. The storm has left a wide swath of damage, and so far, around 400,000 customers are without electricity. NPR's Debbie Elliott has this look at how the recovery is going in the Florida panhandle town of Milton.
6: Water hose in hand, Roger Milstead is crouched under the upturned root of a sprawling oak tree. The root span is 3 times his size. He's spraying it off to loosen rocks embedded in the muddy tendrils.
7: Because I got to get my chainsaw in there and cut the roots, and rocks and chainsaws don't mix.
6: Milstead and his wife, Karen, were in their East Milton home when winds from Isaias started pounding the property.
7: Stuff started flying away. I had a big carport cover right here. It's now over there in the woods.
8: It stood up and came down and stood up and then came toward the house, and then it took off.
6: The mangled metal shed is now wrapped around the top of a tree. Milstead figures he's got about 12 down trees that he needs to clear, 2 of them on top of his shop and a back shed.
7: But the house is fine and we're fine, so that's what's important to me.
8: We're good.
6: A car pulls up in the front yard.
7: This is our friends, Jack and Denise. They live down by the airport.
6: Denise Cannon is still shaken up by the whole experience.
9: It's a sound like I can't even begin to describe other than howling. And then all of a sudden it got real still and you could hear like a swoosh, swoosh, swoosh. It was very eerie sounds, yes. Scary. We went into the bathroom because it was like, you know, we thought the whole roof of our house was going to come off.
6: Cannon says it's hard to see the path Hurricane Isaias cut through Milton.
9: It's pretty devastating everywhere. I couldn't help it. I just broke out crying because it's just like, wow. It's just rooftops are off and everything. Yeah, this is the first time I've ever been through one, so yeah, it's pretty emotional.
6: Milton is a quaint and leafy town northeast of Pensacola, and it's the Santa Rosa County seat. Now it's a big mess. Mature pines and oaks are down everywhere you look, some uprooted, others snapped in two like a matchstick. They're on houses and yards and over roads. Power lines dangle from bent poles, signs and billboards are missing from their posts, and the roofs of some businesses litter their parking lots.
10: What we're seeing is a result of wind, and it was shocking how strong the winds were in this area.
6: John E. Rebel is Milton's fire chief and director of emergency preparedness. He's shocked because the city is nearly 50 miles northwest of where the hurricane made landfall. He says it's like every other tree is destroyed.
10: And a fair bit of structural damage from trees down and stuff being thrown around. It's pretty rough. We've got a lot of road blockage. Very few roads were passable.
6: This weekend, he says the priority has been to get roads cleared so that emergency vehicles can get around and to restore essential services like power and water. Then, he says, the long haul to cleanup will begin.
10: We've dealt with this kind of thing before, and we'll get through it, but a lot of work right now.
6: The hum of generators is in the air, and chainsaw crews are cutting trees from the roads. National Guard troops direct traffic at intersections where the red lights are out, and linemen are out with their bucket trucks to restring the power grid. Denise Cannon says the whole Hurricane Isa ES experience has her counting her blessings.
9: Praise God. It's like I say, praise God, praise God.
6: Her friend, Karen Milstead, says they've got to press forward.
8: Clean up and go on.
6: That could take a while. Debbie Elliott, NPR News, Milton, Florida.
0: The UN Human Rights Office has criticized the Indian government for mass detentions of protesters. They've been demonstrating for months against a controversial revision of India's electoral roll. The capital city of the world's largest democracy was under a semi-lockdown over the weekend. Mobile internet was cut off. Trains were canceled, roads were choked, and police and paramilitary forces flooded the streets, warning people on loudspeakers not to gather. NPR's Omkar Kandikar reports from New Delhi.
11: Protesters are demanding the resignation of India's election commissioner after more than 100 million names were deleted from India's voter lists. But anywhere they gather, police pounce on them. Swinging sticks, grabbing some by their necks, and stuffing them into buses. Those detained include lawyers, legislators, even journalists simply reporting on the protests, like Tanushree Pandey.
12: They detained me, put me in the bus, took me to, you know, one of the detention centers they have made in the national capital.
11: That detention center was a sports stadium they were using as a holding pen for the day. Others said they were driven outside city limits and dumped on the road. India's ruling BJP party has rejected allegations that the Election Commission was rigging voter lists in its favor. Prime Minister Narendra Modi, who has been in office for more than 12 years, has not addressed the crisis. The protesters nodded to that in their chants, shouting,
13: "Are Modi, jab jab darta hai."
11: Whenever Modi is scared, he hides behind the police. The clampdown continued on Sunday as the courts ordered the release of protest leaders from Cockroach Janata Party, an online meme turned activist group. The so-called cockroaches vowed that they would be back on the streets. Protest leader Neha Bora said the police now have a choice. Whether they want to stand with the citizens or the election commissioner. Omkar Khandekar, NPR News, New Delhi.
0: Mackenzie Crook had the idea for his latest show, Small Profits, about 10 years ago.

0: They found a car on the Severn Bridge. I'd prepared this surprise for her. It was a trip back in time to her best ever Christmas. For a week, she was banned from going in the lounge while I set it all up from a photo. But she didn't get to see it.
1: He's now growing 6 homunculi in his garden shed. When they grow big enough, he's going to ask what happened to Clea. You may have seen Mackenzie Crook in the Pirates of the Caribbean movies, but Small Profits is much more gentle, and that's exactly what the director and writer wanted.
2: On paper, it doesn't come across as an hilarious roller coaster ride of comedy. But yeah, I don't know. I'm a big fan of, I don't know what the genre is, sad comedy or whatever. I did it in my previous TV show, Detectorists. It's about everyday life and it's about ordinary people. And I've always been fascinated by stories of ordinary people leading an ordinary life that something extraordinary then happens to and turns their world upside down.
1: You said something, you said a sad comedy? That seems to be an oxymoron. Like, what do you mean by that?
2: I mean, I guess it's not so much a sadness. There's a melancholia about it, but it's sort of seeing the humor in everyday life. I mean, it's a hopeful comedy. This guy that seems to be living this sad, mundane life, he still has hope, and he's hanging on to this hope that he will see the love of his life again someday, where everyone else is writing her off.
1: You know, it's a very unique idea. I have to ask you, like, if you had a homunculi, what would you ask it?
2: Ooh, you see, that's difficult because, I mean, when the character Michael grows these things and he has then the answers at his disposal, suddenly he becomes scared and suddenly he doesn't know if he really needs to know or wants to know the answer. Mm-hmm. You know, what if they tell him that his girlfriend is never coming back? So I don't know, having a power like that is a dangerous thing.
1: Now, you do actually have a role in this series. Like, you play Gordon, who's a manager at this big box hardware store in the show where Michael works. And it's a small part, but it's memorable, perhaps for the wrong reasons.
3: In case you come to see it, it's in Groton with a mop and bucket.
4: Trish, it's Gordon. What's this mop for? Has something been spilled? Speak to me, Trish.
3: Just a spillage in Celia's
4: and Growing. Use the comms, please, Trish. What's been spilled?
3: Just trying to find out.
4: Use the comms, Trish, not the tannoy.
2: I think in a few interviews I've claimed that he's based on an amalgam of a series of different bosses I've had, but I've got to admit, this is one particular man.
1: Okay, so you were trying to be a little soft with it, but it's actually one person.
2: Yeah, I can finally admit this. I won't give his name out, but he had nothing to do. That was the thing. All he could think of to do was ask people if they'd been on their break or when they were about to take their break.
4: You on your break?
5: Yeah.
4: How long have you been on your break?
5: About 10 minutes.
4: How long have you been on your break?
6: 2 minutes. You literally just sent me on my break.
2: Yeah, what a dismal life you seem to lead. But the character of Gordon, I ended up being quite fond of him because he gets no respect and all he wants is a bit of respect from his staff.
1: I've heard that you've got this kind of romantic draw to stories of loneliness. Why do you think that is?
2: It's a mystery to me because, you know, I'm very lucky to have had a happy childhood and, you know, a happy life so far. But even as a kid, I was drawn to stories of lonely kids. And, you know, the Roald Dahl's stories, James and the Giant Peach, was about this little boy who had cruel step-parents and sort of escaped that loneliness and found good friends in strange places.
1: Now, regular listeners of the show know, Mackenzie, that I do not like birds. But I think I'm right in saying that you do like birds. And in fact, you had an extraordinary relationship with a robin.
2: Yes, this was one of the big privileges of my life. I guess I had a sort of a period of about 6 months when I wasn't working much. So I was in my garden and I, over the course of this 6 months, I coaxed this robin and gained its trust so that it would come and feed from my hand. And then

0: It's stuck around and it visited me every single day for about 7 years. And yeah, he became my companion. It was a real magical thing for a good few years.
1: Oh, wow. And I understand you maybe even have like a tattoo of his little feet.
0: Yeah, I do, on my hand where I used to come and perch and I'd feed him. I mean, it's he one day didn't turn up and I don't know what happened to him, but yeah, I miss him, and so I just had a little tattoo of his footprints on my hand just to remind me.
1: As you said, you've been very blessed in life to not be lonely, but this does almost seem like something that somebody who was like raising people in a jar would also have a very close relationship with a robin. Does that make sense? Do you see like this?
0: Yes, yeah, I think I know what you mean. I mean, the shed that Michael, the character Michael has, that grows these creatures in, is very much based on the shed in the bottom of my garden where I do all my writing. So yeah, I think there's a bit of me in Michael. I've never actually tried to grow homunculi though.
1: That's the writer and director of Small Profits, Mackenzie Crook. The show is now available on Apple TV. Thank you so much for joining us.
0: Thank you, Aisha.

0: You're listening to Weekend Edition from NPR News. Researchers have found graves of more than 1,000 children who died in youth prisons and reform schools across 29 states. The largest known site in Maryland is the final resting place for more than 200 black boys. Jenny Abamu from member station WAMU visited the site and has this story.
1: In the woods near the Cheltenham Youth Detention Center, it's easy to miss the small headstones that sink into the fallen leaves and thorny brush. Chuck Copeland is a pastor who lives about 2 hours away. He has to lean in to read the headstones.
2: He didn't count for nothing. He meant nothing.
3: He had a name on him.
2: 13 years old, from Baltimore, Mark Davis, 1885.
1: Mark Davis died at the House of Reformation and Instruction for Colored Children, which once stood where the current detention center is now. It was a segregated reform school created in 1870 to get black children out of adult jails. But state researchers found children were sent there for being poor, homeless, or orphaned. Earlier this year, Copeland's cousin, Veronica Spears, got a letter from researchers.
4: My grandfather had a brother that was in a Reformation institution, and he passed away at the age of 12. We never knew.
1: That brother was Arthur Hamilton. The family was told he died of tuberculosis in 1917. Mark Schindler was a senior official at Maryland's Department of Juvenile Services when the state confirmed this burial ground existed in 2024. Now he's at Georgetown University, where his team, so far, has found graves tied to 40 institutions, from Salem, Oregon, to Augusta, Maine. Some of the graves are next to juvenile detention centers and reform schools, still in operation.
5: Of course, we want to find out who is buried in places around the country. And we also know that their families have a right to know and to have this history and to make decisions.
1: State officials around the country are looking at options for restitution. In Florida, lawmakers established a $20 million fund for survivors who attended a reform school that closed in 2011. In Arkansas, officials created a memorial to honor 21 black boys who died at a correctional facility in 1959. This year in Maryland, State Senator Will Smith sponsored a bill creating a commission to research the children buried there.
6: Understanding this history is tremendously important, but understanding how this history connects to our current practices is almost probably more important.
1: He pointed to Maryland laws that result in hundreds of children being charged as adults every year. He said accounting for the state's past involves changing those kinds of laws. Deeper in the woods, the headstones stop. What's left are rows of gray cinder blocks, over 200. No names, no dates. Researchers believe Arthur Hamilton is somewhere in here. So does Veronica Spears.
4: I don't have any proof, no. I felt it in my chest. I felt the heaviness. And I knew then he was crying out to all of us. They all were, to let us know we're here. And we were mistreated.
1: Copeland, the pastor, leads the rest of his family members in prayer.
2: Thank you for this opportunity to remember our Uncle Arthur Hamilton. And thank you, Father God, for just watching over us.
1: Copeland says he wants the children to know they aren't forgotten. For NPR News, I'm Jenny Abamu in Prince George's County, Maryland.

0: This is NPR News.
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2: We often hear that our country is more polarized than ever, but a political scientist argues that it's really just two subgroups going at it.
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1: 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Mostly cloudy today across the state. We'll see temperatures in the mid to low 60s, low to mid 60s maybe. And we'll see some sun tomorrow. And you're listening to NHPR.

0: It's 9:41. 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
2: This is Weekend Edition from NPR News. I'm Aisha Roscoe.
3: I don't kiss and tell. I publish and sell.
2: Author Heather Gay has been a longtime fan favorite on The Real Housewives of Salt Lake City. Her funny, sharp observations have shown us what's under the perfect veneer of Salt Lake Mormondom. Her best-selling memoir, Bad Mormon, made her plenty of friends and enemies in Salt Lake City. Now she's back with a new book, this time fiction. Eternal Glow is a thriller about a Mormon woman named Celeste who wants to look perfect. Dewy skin, slim figure, gorgeous family. She tries a cosmetic procedure called Eternal Glow and then slowly discovers its gruesome side effects. Heather Gay joins us now. Welcome.
4: Hi, thanks for having me.
2: Celeste is a stay-at-home mom with a young daughter, and she's just starting to see the tiniest evidence of aging. But what makes her so desperate to, I guess, look better that she's willing to do this kind of off-brand procedure in an unmarked house with this doctor she doesn't know? Like, what drives her to that extent?
4: It's all about belonging for Celeste. And she's also pressured by her friends. Her flaws are pointed out by her friends. And she knows that her most important thing is to be seen as beautiful, righteous, happy, and to be accepted by her friend group. And when they tell her the latest and greatest, she is unduly influenced by the desire to keep her husband happy, have another baby, receive status in the church. And these seem like childish desires, but they are the core values that like guide Celeste's life.
2: Well, talk to me about this friend group, because they are kind of the meanest group of besties, right?
4: Yes.
2: What were you trying to illustrate here about female friendships? And, I mean, do you think this is kind of a universal thing?
4: Well, listen, I mean, it was a campy, satirical thing. So I wanted to take the most caricaturized versions of friends that we've all known. It's not important for us to understand what's motivating them. It's just important for us to see how they're the nicest mean people you'd ever meet. They say that a lot about Mormons because we're really good at performative kindness and performative inclusivity. But when it comes down to it, we are very insular, we're very exclusive, and we're very closed off. And that type of mentality trickles down through the culture to this tiny group of four friends, you know? I mean, these dialogues are exaggerated versions of conversations that I have overheard and that I have participated in. You know, I've been in the beauty industry for 10 years. You know, I started a med spa.
2: And that's the thing. You are also pulling from your experience at owning a med spa. So you saw women kind of like this. Were you shocked by what women in the community were getting done?
4: No, I wasn't shocked, and I was thrilled that they were getting things done. I mean, they were coming to my business. This is my livelihood. But any woman or any customer who's ever sat in like a procedure chair and seen a needle coming at their face has felt the dark thoughts of what if, you know, what if I can't trust this person injecting me? What if it goes terribly, terribly wrong? And especially when everything that you love and have is at stake.
2: Well, I know you said that this book is meant to be like a campy satire, send up. I mean, I can't think of anything really more campy and like over the top than like reality TV, right? Like,
4: yeah, exactly.
2: Were you also drawing from the Real Housewife experience?
4: Oh, absolutely. I mean, they say write what you know. For the last 7 years, I've been embroiled in drama and in this group of tight-knit women that are friends on the surface, but there's conflict brewing right underneath at all times, and competition. And so, of course, I drew from that. And then even on a funnier level, like, there are Easter eggs for housewives, but Salt Lake City housewives have a communal fear of the black sprinter van.
2: Someone got pulled over by the police? Did that happen in one of them?
4: Well, not pulled over. Many bad things have happened to us in sprinter vans. Yes. Swarmed by Homeland Security, FBI, local police, NYPD. They were looking for one of our castmates. We've had horrible fights in sprinter vans when we've been trapped, you know, at each other's throats. So I made sure that one of the villains in Eternal Glow is the black sprinter van.
2: And there's also a point where someone says, you smell like hospital, which is an insult said to someone on the Housewives of Salt Lake City.
4: Yes, the classic Mary Cosby line.
2: So you have a lot of fans. Why do you think that they have so connected to you and so connected to your story?
4: I think there's a big community of my fan base that are former Mormons or Mormon adjacent and fascinated by it. And Bad Mormon really connected to a lot of people and taught me like the power of telling your story. So when I had the opportunity to write fiction, the beauty industry is something I've wanted to write about. And then the community and culture of Salt Lake City and Mormonism is something that I wanted to add into it.
2: Looking at the Mormon women in this book, you really don't get into the reasons that they would seek out the faith. It seems like it's just women who are talking about their good looks as evidence of God's grace. Like, is there faith in these women's hearts?
4: That's such a great question, because I can only speak from my own experience. And for me, faith was driving the way I participated in the culture. And the culture kind of dictates that if you look good, you must be righteous. You know, appearances matter when you're living in a really patriarchal society and culture where women don't have control over anything other than like their families and how they look. And they're at the mercy of, you know, their husbands and their church leaders.
2: What do you say to those people who say, look, you know, this is our faith. What you're writing is not a good representation of it.
4: Well, they hate it. But guess what? It was my faith, too. I get more people laughing and saying they see themselves, their friends and their families, because in Bad Mormon, I skewered the religion and my departure from it. But in this book, I'm skewering really a specific group of Mormon women and the funny way that they conduct their lives. You know, it's much more surface level. And so it's not nearly as deeply offensive.
2: That's author and entrepreneur and reality TV star Heather Gay. Her new book, Eternal Glow, is out now. Thank you so much.
4: Thank you.
2: Five cheetah cubs were born at the National Zoo and Conservation Biology Institute last week. You can't see them in person just yet, but you can watch them bond with their mom, Zura, on a 24-hour live stream. Their father, Flash, is not in the picture. Male cheetahs don't usually raise cubs. Cheetahs are considered a vulnerable species. Not quite endangered, but there are less than 7,000 left in the wild. Before the cubs were born, there were about 30 cheetahs living at the Smithsonian's cheetah facilities in Front Royal, Virginia. They're trying to breed a sustainable cheetah population in North America. You can see the latest furry additions to those conservation efforts on the Cheetah Cub Cam. If you're not hearing much, that's because Zura and her cubs are probably asleep. I thought I left my mind. Former public defender Danielle Ponder left a career in law for one in music. We asked her if her latest album was arguing a case in court. What would it be?
5: I think maybe it's the case for survival. There's a lot of pain in this album, some pain that people actually don't survive.

0: the thought behind that is realizing, oh, I can be here.
1: Danielle Ponder's new album, Everything Has Changed, is out now, and she joins us from WABE Studios in Atlanta. Welcome.
0: Thank you so much for having me.
1: We last had you on the show back in 2020. So, I mean, peak pandemic, and you were talking to Scott Simon about your Tiny Desk contest entry, Poor Man's Pain.
0: Mm-hmm.
1: To borrow from the title of your album, everything has changed. What about you as an artist has changed since then?
0: I think that I have learned so much through the personal changes in my life. And I'm learning how to relax a little bit more in my art. And I'm learning that as an artist, you have to be in a flow state. But as a public defender, you are really in more of an adversarial situation. So I think I'm at a place where I'm really learning to let go. And, you know, if someone doesn't play the right bass line, it is not a crisis because no one's going to prison for that, you know?
1: Yeah. What is it like to make that jump away from the courtroom? And how practically have you made the shift to that flow state? What does that look like?
0: You know what? It's absolutely beautiful to be where I am because this is what I dreamed of. I dreamed of being able to do music full time, being an attorney. You have a certain critical mindset. I think as an artist, it requires you to do less of the brain and more of the heart. And I think I realized somewhere in this process, you know, the mindset of the lawyer will kill me, but the artist is going to free me.
1: And one of the standout tracks on this album is the song

0: You mentioned the Mississippi Delta, Kampala, later Dakar, and the Carolinas. What did you want this song to say about the power of the diaspora in Black communities around the world?
1: Well, one, I'm hoping it helps end the diaspora wars because I think that we are such a powerful people and could be even more powerful if we were united. And so when I talked about Blackness, I wanted to make sure I talked about the people in Dakar and the people in Mississippi. This was the last song to go on the album because I just felt like the album wasn't complete unless I had something anthemic for Black folks.
0: When you talk about diaspora wars, this idea that there's a tension there, right? Mm-hmm, and so, but you're saying that there's not tension there, or there shouldn't be?
1: There shouldn't be tension. I mean, believe it or not, Aisha, I got a lot of backlash because I posted this on Juneteenth and there were Africans in the video. Mm-hmm. And I couldn't believe how many comments I got from people who referred to themselves as foundational Black Americans. I went to Dakar at 17. So for me, I didn't really see much of a division because that early experience. I think we are all African people, and some of us just got dropped off at different places.
2: Black is the color. Black is the color of love.
0: On this album, you get vulnerable at times, especially talking about love or, you know, these different kind of versions of love. But everything still feels really rooted in a strength in, you know, on the track, Your Mama's Love Song.
1: Mm-hmm.
0: You're telling someone they can't get to you anymore, and this is not your mama's love song. Mm. You're tired of making yourself small for them.
1: Mm-hmm.
0: But at the same time, you're letting your audience know that you have felt exposed.

0: tell me more about how you're showing yourself as both strong, you're a mountain, but at the same time admitting that you didn't always know your worth, you know, that the person in the song didn't always know their worth.
1: Yeah. I'm proud when I'm listening to this because I've gone through so much in these last 3 or 4 years. I've had some really hard relationships. One of them that ended during a miscarriage. I've had a lot of struggles with my self-worth. I didn't think I could finish this album. And so when I hear that part that says, I wonder how I made it through the years, I think the strength is in the staying and the resilience, right? That I'm still here despite it. And so I think there's moments on this album where I'm completely broken, but there is hope in the moments where I'm like, okay, all right, let me get up, let me dust my knees off, and let me keep it moving.

0: when you say that you didn't know whether you could get done with this album, what really made you feel like you didn't know whether you could do this anymore?
1: You have to really work hard on following your internal compass, because if you don't, you could get lost in the process. And I think, well, I can't speak for everybody else, but I know there's sometimes concerns when an album is coming out, you need to be like, yes, and this was so great and the experience, and this was a lot to get through. And yeah. I really do think somewhere midway in the process, I started saying, hey, girl, you're going to have to find the thing that you really want to say. I'm just kind of proud of getting to the top of that mountain.
0: When you're feeling down, when you're feeling, you know, that insecurity, all those things that can creep up on really all of us, what gets you up off the floor? What gets you up and going?
1: I think spiritually, I believe I will be protected and provided for. And I really do believe there's 1,000 Black women in my bones and in my blood and in my DNA. And so if they survived it, so can I.
0: That is beautiful. That's Danielle Ponder. Her new album, Everything Has Changed, is out now. Thank you so much for speaking with us today.
1: Thank you for having me. I appreciate it.
0: This is Weekend Edition from NPR News. I'm Aisha Roscoe.
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17: It's not that fewer people are being arrested. It's actually the opposite.
18: The Trump administration has moved to keep the brutality of ICE's deportation campaign out of the headlines. Is it working? From WNYC in New York, this is On the Media. I'm Michael Loewinger. Also on this week's show, right-wing activists try to broaden the definition of who does and doesn't belong here.
19: I do believe, you know, in some sort of more muscular efforts to encourage remigration for people who have no intention of going through that difficult assimilation process, Indian or anyone else.
18: Plus, we often hear that our country is more polarized than ever, but a political scientist argues that it's really just two subgroups going at it.
20: And that divide between the high racism and sexism Republicans and the anti-racist and anti-sexist Democrats is fueling all of the kind of emotion and passion of our disagreements.
18: It's all coming up after this.
6: Live from NPR News in Washington, I'm Windsor Johnston. The Justice Department's scrutiny of television networks is adding to pressure on broadcasters from the Trump administration. NPR's David Folkenflik says it comes as one company is challenging a sweeping review of their local station licenses.
21: ABC and its parent company, Disney, are suing the president's chief broadcast regulator, who basically said he was going to have a review of all 8 of their local TV licenses at the same time, essentially a threat to their bottom line, effectively unprecedented. Now Trump is doing that too, with investigations, delegitimization, jumping from one action item to the next, kind of going from an exercise of leverage of power to the aura of abuse of power.
6: That's NPR's David Folkenflik reporting. Cleanup operations are underway across parts of the southeastern U.S. after Hurricane Isaias made landfall along the Florida Panhandle Friday night. At least 4 people were killed, and hundreds of thousands of customers are without power. NPR's Debbie Elliott reports.
22: Milton, Florida is a quaint and leafy town northeast of Pensacola. Now it's a big mess with trees uprooted and others snapped in two. Fire Chief John E. Rebel says they're on houses, in yards, and over roads.
23: What we're seeing is a result of wind, and it was shocking how strong the winds were in this area.
22: Shocking because Milton is nearly 50 miles northwest of where the hurricane made landfall. Now the hum of generators is in the air, and chainsaw crews are clearing trees from the roads. President Karen Milstead says they'll get through.
24: Clean up and go on.
22: That could take a while. Debbie Elliott, NPR News, Milton, Florida.
6: The Kremlin is providing new details about a phone call between President Trump and Russian President Vladimir Putin. The discussions on Friday ended with Trump announcing the U.S. would lift sanctions on Russian diesel exports in an attempt to bring down global prices. NPR's Charles Maines reports from Moscow.
25: According to a Kremlin aide, the two leaders spoke for an hour and a half, with Trump warmly congratulating Putin over his recent 74th birthday, and neither president eager to put down the phone. The primary outcome of the call, a Kremlin promise to immediately deliver 300,000 tons of Russian diesel fuel to U.S. and global markets, with more to follow. To do so, Russia lifted its own embargo on diesel exports, a move the Kremlin imposed this summer after Ukrainian drone strikes on Russian energy facilities caused fuel shortages. Trump has since praised the deal as a Russian gesture aimed at helping curb high diesel prices, while blaming Ukraine's attacks on Russian oil refineries for stoking the problem. Charles Maines, NPR News, Moscow.
6: This is NPR News. Authorities have locked down large parts of New Delhi today to block a youth-led protest. Demonstrators are demanding the resignation of India's chief election commissioner over changes to voter lists. The government denies wrongdoing. Demonstrations are continuing in New York City over a shooting involving ICE agents. A 28-year-old Dominican national was shot on Thursday while driving in the Bronx with his 5-year-old son in the back seat. Protester Ileana Lando says agents put the child in danger.
26: I think it's completely inappropriate that he was shot at in his car with his 5-year-old child. I am a teacher. I believe that we should protect all children, no matter if their parents are criminals or not. Just because you are a criminal does not mean that you deserve to die in front of your child.
6: The man's son was not injured. It's pumpkin spice season, and some shoppers are paying more for their fall-themed products. Stephen Bisaha reports.
27: There's an almost 9% pumpkin spice premium, up a bit from last year. Matt Schultz is chief consumer finance analyst at LendingTree, which did the research. He says some of the spooky season bump could be because pumpkins are slightly more expensive this year, but also
28: retailers understand how much people love pumpkin spice and how they might be willing to pay a little bit extra for it.
27: Now, this does vary by store.
28: If you take the time to look around at different places, you might be able to save yourself a little money.
27: Out of the 6 retailers it looked at, LendingTree says Starbucks and Trader Joe's had the biggest fall flavor hikes. Stephen Bisaha, NPR News.
6: This is NPR.
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18: From WNYC in New York, this is On the Media. Brooke Gladstone is out this week. I'm Michael Lowinger. As of Thursday, a New Yorker was the latest victim of an ICE shooting.
0: Cell phone video shows 28-year-old Oscar Belgal handcuffed on the ground after being shot by an ICE agent in his SUV, while his 5-year-old son sat in the back seat. Police say they believe one agent fired at least 7 rounds, hitting Belgal in the neck.
18: President Trump's brutal campaign to round up and deport hundreds of thousands of people has, for the most part, slipped out of the headlines recently. Remember at the start of the year when ICE swarmed Minnesota, arresting droves of people and killing 2 U.S. citizens, Renee Good and Alex Peretti?
1: That was actually the single most covered story all year.
18: G. Elliot Morris writes the Substack Strength in Numbers and helps run the polling and election forecasting website 50plus1.news. He built a media monitoring tool to quantify which stories were being shared the most by political commentators on a given day. He says that while the war in Iran has been the top story of the year overall, ICE's deployment in Minneapolis generated the largest volume of top stories at one time.
1: So during Operation Metro Surge in January and February, there were about 30 stories published a day by the national press about ICE and immigration in general that made the front page of this news aggregation website that I pulled this data from. And then that started to fall off at the end of February.
18: Also in February, President Trump had this exchange with an NBC News anchor.
3: Mr. President, speaking of Minneapolis, what did you learn?
4: I learned that maybe we can use a little bit of a softer touch.
18: Soon after, Trump replaced the showboating DHS Secretary Kristi Noem with Mark Wayne Mullen, who said in his confirmation hearing,
5: "My goal in 6 months is that we're not in the lead story every single day."
18: And now, 6.5 months later,
1: a heavy day of immigration coverage is about 5 to 10 stories. There has been a large decline in coverage of immigration since the beginning of 2026.
18: While masked agents continue to conduct operations on the ground, the larger project of de-diversification has also been driven forward by a group of once fringe pseudo-intellectuals whose bigoted beliefs about who does or does not belong in this country are picked up and parroted by Republican leaders. All the while, haven't you heard, those who oppose this movement are told to be more civil. We'll get to that later in the hour, but first, a look at what's really happening in communities across the country, even as coverage of the deportation machine has declined.
17: It's not that enforcement operations are decreasing. It's not that fewer people are being arrested. It's actually the opposite.
18: Jose Olivares is an immigration reporter at The Guardian.
17: Back in February, there were 30,000 people who were arrested by ICE. And now the Department of Homeland Security is saying that in August, almost 51,000 people have been arrested by ICE. That's a significant, significant number. It's a significant leap from February to August. But it's precisely because they're doing operations and arrests in a much more secretive and quiet way.
18: And the way that they are treating the people that they arrest still is quite brutal. Tell me about July 13th. What happened on that day?
17: It was 24 hours where there were 3 people who died during interactions with ICE or federal immigration officials. In the morning of July 13th, this young Colombian man in Maine, Joan Sebastian Duran Guerrero, was getting in his car and he was shot and killed by an ICE officer.
7: This doorbell camera video captured the sounds of gunshots on Monday morning. This video obtained by CBS News shows the victim's car, a white sedan, turning slowly in circles at an intersection.
17: Literally minutes later, in the state of Georgia, there was a man who was detained by ICE, Jesus Manuel Arenas Silva. While he was in detention, it seems, we don't know the full story, but it seems like they didn't give him the proper medication.
8: We are learning a detainee died in ICE custody while being transferred to the detention facility in Folkestone, Georgia. He was found unresponsive Monday on a bus and was pronounced dead at the hospital.
17: And then 22, 23 hours later, there was another man in Florida who was being chased by immigration officials. He had a valid tourist visa. He wasn't here illegally, but he was running from immigration officials. As he was running, he slipped, fell, and he was hit by a truck that was passing by. Really, really tragic, really, really horrible circumstances. I think what's important is that the 3 people who died in those 24 hours in mid-July, they only had a warrant for that one person, for the man who died in Georgia. But Juan Sebastian, who was in Maine, and Juan, who was in Florida, they weren't even supposed to be targeted by the agency. But I think that kind of like points to this broader trend by the agency and by federal immigration officials, in which they're just targeting immigrants in general who might be asylum seekers or might be in the process of legal immigration processes.
9: As you mentioned, we're seeing a shift in tactics used by immigration officials. One of those shifts is something called 287G. What is this program and how is it being used now?
17: So this program is something that I think needs so much more attention because, in ICE's words, it is a force multiplier for the agency. So the 287G program, the name is very not catchy, and that might be intentional, but essentially it's a statute that's included in the Immigration and Nationality Act that allows the federal government to deputize and employ essentially local law enforcement officials to do immigration enforcement work. Now, there's different types of agreements that happen, but a lot of these local police agencies, local sheriff's departments, or state police are partnering with ICE and essentially receiving money from the Department of Homeland Security and from ICE, and they are helping ICE do their work of arresting immigrants and placing them in deportation proceedings.
9: As I understand it, Florida Governor Ron DeSantis made it a law to require sheriffs to participate in 287G programs with ICE.
17: That's right. This infamous facility, Alligator Alcatraz, that opened in Florida, that was used to detain all these people who were arrested by these 287G partners, also by ICE, but this facility was a 287G facility, essentially. After all the accusations of human rights abuses that took place there, that place was shut down. What's interesting, though, is that it's very enticing for local officers, local sheriff's departments, local cops to do these partnerships, because they get money from the federal government if they enter into these agreements. Former Homeland Security officials who I've spoken with expressed a lot of concern, saying, well, if people are getting money to arrest immigrants, that's pretty much a bounty system that is being set up.
9: They're incentivizing cops to racial profile.
17: That's pretty much it. And this program did exist under Obama. Obviously, we remember Sheriff Joe Arpaio. That's kind of how he made his name, was through these 287G task force agreements. And he was investigated by the Justice Department for engaging in these racial profiling tactics. The numbers are really hard to calculate. It's hard to see exactly how many people are being arrested and placed in ICE custody due to this partnership between the federal government and these local police officers. But what we know is that the program has absolutely just exploded since the Trump administration came to office. They started this new partnership called Task Force Agreements. And what this means is that a select number of local cops or local sheriff's deputies, et cetera, are then deputized and trained and made to do this immigration enforcement work. So throughout the course of the regular policing work, they can then ask someone if they have papers, if they're documented, if they're not undocumented, arrest them and then hand them over to ICE.
9: You and your colleagues at The Guardian have also drawn attention to the use of quote-unquote mega master hearings in immigration courts. This is a new legal strategy to deport more people more quickly, more quietly. Can you break it down?
17: I think it's important to understand exactly how immigration courts function. If you're placed in deportation proceedings, it's not necessarily a criminal offense, right? It's a civil offense. And so when you're in a civil court, you're not guaranteed attorneys, you know, as you were in criminal court. These immigration courts are so backlogged that the immigration courts started having these master hearings where they would have 100, maybe 200 people on a docket for one single day. And it was kind of like an assembly line, right? You just had all these people sitting in one room, case after case, maybe giving them 15 minutes to 20 minutes per case, with one single immigration judge just ruling on a bunch of these cases. A lot of these cases, of course, were people who didn't have attorneys who were representing themselves in front of this immigration judge. But when you have so many hearings, so many cases playing out one single day during these mega master hearings, judges are making just very quick decisions. A lot of advocates and immigration attorneys are going, well, that really raises a lot of questions about due process.
9: And as I understand it, if these dockets are just crammed with dozens of people and the name of the game is speed, these people may not know that they've been scheduled for a hearing, and that may also play a role in a judge's decision to have them removed.
17: We've seen so many cases of people who have been served paperwork to an old address because there was some bureaucratic thing and they didn't quite properly update the new address. We've seen so many people being served notices and then they show up to the building where they think is going to be the immigration court hearing, but it's been actually moved to a different room and they don't know what's going on, right? And then they miss their hearing, and because they miss their hearing, a judge can order them removed.
9: Jose, are there any other stories or trends that you think have flown under the radar? Stories you think you wish listeners knew more about?
17: I think what I really wish people knew more about, and by people I also mean us as reporters, as journalists who are following these trends, is exactly the details of the conditions inside detention centers nationwide, right? These detention centers are extremely secretive. We hear stories about people engaging in hunger strikes, people getting abused, getting beaten inside these detention centers nationwide.
9: People being force-fed.
17: Since January 2025, at least 19 people have received court orders to receive what they call involuntary medical procedures. What happens in a lot of these cases is people are placed in solitary confinement. They get a very quick emergency court order from a judge to be force-fed, and then they will be pinned down by correctional center guards while a medical staffer shoves a tube through a person's nose, down their esophagus, and into their stomach, and then they pump nutritional liquid in there. Now, this practice has been criticized as torture by medical ethics organizations throughout the world. It became a huge scandal when it was taking place at the Guantanamo facility years ago, but it's happening also inside these ICE detention centers. But these practices are extremely secretive because, again, people don't necessarily always have attorneys to fight their case in court. They're denied attorneys when they request them sometimes by federal judges, and it's just quite a mind-blowing thing to see the Trump administration, to see ICE, and to see past administrations as well engaging in this practice. I think the conditions inside ICE detention centers really need to be studied and reported on significantly more.
9: Jose, what do you think it says about our media and our government that so much brutal ICE activity can ramp up without the public taking more notice? What do you think is at stake if immigration officials continue at this pace with continued opacity?
17: When we were publishing the story about the quiet operations that ICE is engaging in, I was speaking with Andrew Free, who is a longtime immigration attorney, now an investigative journalist who documents death in ICE custody or deaths related to ICE operations. And we had three people die within 24 hours in mid-July. And he said, when is it going to be the tipping point for people to actually do something, right? When are we actually going to see any significant change? Maybe years ago, three people dying in 24 hours would have been that moment. But maybe we've become so desensitized in the past year and a half, 2 years under this Trump administration, that three people dying in 24 hours is just kind of a blip in the news cycle. When is it going to change? Is it going to be when four people die within 24 hours, when five? How many more U.S. citizens are going to have to be shot by federal immigration officials, right? How many undocumented immigrants are going to have to be killed or deported or killed after they are deported to their home countries for people to actually notice and actually do something about it? The Trump administration, Stephen Miller, Tom Homan, Mark Wayne Mullen, all these characters that are calling the shots, they're going full force ahead and they're going to do anything they possibly can to fulfill the program of mass deportations, this anti-immigrant crackdown that has had such tremendous effects on so many people's lives.
9: Jose, keep up the great reporting and thanks for coming on the show.
17: Micah, you as well, and thank you so much. Really appreciate it.
9: Jose Olivares is an immigration reporter for The Guardian. Coming up, a photo of Texas football fans inspires a racist tweet and an even more racist podcast. This is On the Media.
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9: This is On the Media. I'm Michael Loewinger. On Thursday, the president wrote a post on Truth Social targeting the Somali immigrant community in Minnesota.
14: President Donald Trump says, quote, they view you as weak and stupid people. He encourages people in Minnesota to, quote, fight back.
9: There are about 84,000 people of Somali descent living in the Minneapolis-St. Paul area, around 87% of whom are citizens. Maybe this is a desperate move of a president who's polling badly, but it's also true that he and his party have been making it clear that they want to decide who gets to live here and who is truly American. One of the right-wing activists leading the charge is Christopher Rufo. He helped amplify the lies that Haitian immigrants were stealing and eating pets in Springfield, Ohio, a city later targeted by an ICE campaign. On a recent episode of his podcast, Rufo pushed for more extreme immigration policies.
15: In this episode of Rufo and Lomez, we're going to cut through the noise and the outrage and talk about the substance of the matter, the demographics of immigration, the uses and abuses of the H-1B program, the resentment of Indian American success.
9: Rufo's podcast co-host is a rising voice on the right named Jonathan Kieperman, who, by the way, spent over a decade blogging and tweeting under the pseudonym Lomez, where he celebrated the murder of anti-racist protesters in Kenosha, Wisconsin, and posted in favor of lamp-posting journalists, an apparent call for violence against the media. Their podcast discussion focused on a racist tweet from a little-known GOP candidate in Texas named Beau French.
15: You know, Beau French posts this tweet a few weeks ago, and then there's this backlash, and it introduces this conversation around Indian immigration in particular, and whether or not we've crossed some kind of threshold in regards to mass immigration that is suddenly...
9: The image that French posted was pretty innocuous. Just a screenshot of some South Asian students celebrating at a University of Texas football game.
16: They're so excited. They're cheering. They're throwing up the hook 'em horns, hand sign. Just a bunch of kids having a really good time at a college football game. But that's not what Beau French sees.
9: Chris Mathias is a reporter at Talking Points Memo and author of the book To Catch a Fascist, The Fight to Expose the Radical Right.
16: Beau French wrote, I heard UT graduation this year looked like this. I didn't believe it. And then he says, the problem is now obviously far worse than anyone imagined.
9: The subtext being the problem is that they're brown.
16: Precisely. And then he decided to get more explicit with it in a follow-up post. And he said, like body cams exposed criminals, social media is exposing how many Americans have been displaced by foreigners. And this tweet goes mega viral and elicits rare, if tepid, denunciations from Republican officials in Texas.
9: Figures like Senator John Cornyn, strategist Karl Rove, the National Review, they all said, what?
16: Yeah, what are you talking about? I think Karl Rove says that he would vote Democrat for only the second time in his life to vote against Beau French. You have these denunciations because this is pretty explicit anti-Indian racism.
9: But publications like The Federalist, The Daily Caller, The Charlie Kirk Show, they all defended the tweet. Trump's White House appeared to weigh in, with the Department of Education posting a photo on X that shows a largely white audience at a UT football game with the text, all caps, "Make college football great again."
16: For all these denunciations, the wider MAGA movement is firmly on French's side here. I think one of the most glaring examples of that is the story I ended up writing about Chris Rufo and Jonathan Kieberman, who devoted a whole podcast to it, defending Beau French's tweet. And the title of that podcast episode was "The Indian Question."
9: A not so subtle nod to the Jewish question.
16: Yeah, exactly. So the Jewish question is the anti-Semitic worldview that frames the very existence of Jewish people as a problem in need of solving. One of history's most infamous rhetorical devices instantly dehumanizes an entire subgroup of people. Nazi leadership convened a conference in 1942 about figuring out the final solution to the Jewish question, which of course was extermination. And I think Rufo and Kieberman, they are steeped enough in these circles that they know exactly what they are referencing.
9: So listeners and viewers of this podcast episode recorded by Rufo and Kieberman, the first thing they see is this obvious dog whistle. But as Rufo makes clear in the episode repeatedly, he says that this tweet from Beau French may have crossed the line. He says, you know, you shouldn't tweet what Beau French tweeted. It's awful. The rhetoric is bad. It's very crude. But the point is the underlying frustration coming from a legitimate place, or can it all be dismissed?
16: Yeah, exactly. There's a really notable moment where Rufo asks Kieberman,
19: is this being used as a vehicle for white nationalism?
16: And Kieberman gives this like really evasive answer.
20: I mean, no, because white nationalism per se is not a realistic project. I mean, we live in a country that is, actually it's important even to preserve a white majority and preserve this like white Anglo-Protestant sort of character that actually is essential to who we are.
16: And he never denounces white nationalism and says that French's tweet is maybe just strategically bad.
20: This can tip too far into certain kinds of sentiments that are going to drive away

0: is, yeah, the most American you've ever seen, right?
1: Exactly. Yeah. Exactly. And yet, Kieperman specifically says that he doesn't really consider this to be meaningful American culture. He says that this is superficial.
2: The mere fact of us being able to notice that, no, this is not an assimilated group, this is just a bunch of Indians at the game, is itself sort of definitionally the case that they're not yet assimilated.
0: Essentially, if you boil down Kieperman's argument here, he's basically saying the very fact that they are brown means that they can never be American. One of the more egregious quotes that he gives
1: is this: him saying that he has a theory that in order to assimilate, you have to
0: be subjected to an assimilation hazing process that will include, quote, vulgar defamatory racism until basically they leave parts of their Indian identity behind. It's pretty ugly, explicit stuff. What him and Rufo are both calling for is essentially an end to all immigration.
2: There is no other solution, okay? That means cutting off the spigot right now, getting rid of anybody here who's here, who's only here temporarily, encouraging through remigration efforts to compel people who don't want to go through that process of assimilation to go back to where they come from and let this thing cool off for a matter of perhaps decades.
0: There's another point here, which is that for those Indian Americans that are allowed to stay, they kind of suggest that maybe there's going to be an ideological test for this, right?
2: We don't want coastal libs of any kind, regardless of where they came from, because yes, they're trying to subvert this American project and make it more difficult for everyone.
1: Their test for assimilation, their test for true Americanness is this very undefined kind of off-screen thing. Even though some Indians might be quote-unquote assimilated in city life, that is in fact not true assimilation because city life is not truly American.
0: And I think this is one of the interesting parts of the interview is when they try to reconcile this ethno-nationalism with prominent Indian American figures in the MAGA movement.
1: Like, for instance, the Second Lady, Usha Vance, the Assistant Attorney General, Harmeet Dhillon, the MAGA celebrity, Dinesh D'Souza. Do they have a place in this?
0: So Kieperman calls these figures some of his favorite people who are super smart and who are tremendously loyal. These guys are okay because they've met some kind of crazy loyalty test. But Kieperman says, even for people like this, even for Indian Americans that are like kind of fully MAGA, they nevertheless need to be constantly making public statements
2: that sort of acknowledge some of these tensions and indicate to Americans, no, like, we're on your side here. We want to like help this country be a better version of itself, of America, not something else.
0: If you're Indian American, according to Kieperman, you have to constantly be proving yourself.
1: I want to ask you about something that Kieperman says. As you mentioned, at a certain point in the conversation, he says that we need to outright end opportunities for Indians to immigrate to the U.S. He says,
2: yes, I do believe that, you know, in some sort of more muscular efforts to encourage remigration for people who have no intention of going through that difficult assimilation process, Indian or anyone else.
1: Explain that word remigration, because it has a very specific meaning and it's becoming more popular on the American right.
0: Maybe 10 years ago, I used to see the word remigration in private neo-Nazi chats. Now the Trump administration created an office of remigration. And what remigration is a euphemism for ethnic cleansing. It developed in Europe kind of as the solution to the Great Replacement, is the forced removal of non-white people from the West, from Europe, and from America.
1: What is so bewildering for me is that if you go to 2024, one of the rallying cries for the Trump-Vance campaign was mass deportation now. We will get rid of, quote-unquote, the worst of the worst, and immigrants with criminal records will be dispelled. Now we have ICE rounding up people, the majority of whom do not have criminal records. And then, to further push the envelope, you have quote-unquote right-wing intellectuals not even talking about criminality at all anymore, not talking about illegal immigration status, but simply saying that some people, because

0: they are brown do not have a place in American society.
1: What you're seeing with kind of the Rufo and Kieperman interview is that the mask is really coming off now. And they are just kind of embracing what they always wanted all along, which is this campaign of remigration. Rufo's campaign, his rise to prominence, targeting CRT and DEI, he always did it under this idea of he was just an advocate simply for a colorblind meritocracy, right? He wanted to remove affirmative action programs or these kind of leftist or liberal programs to increase diversity. In this particular interview, he fully reverses that position. When they are talking about Indian immigrants kind of advancing in academia, in tech, and doing well because they study hard and so on and so forth, he goes on this crazy rant about how he doesn't believe in meritocracy at all.
2: You actually don't want meritocracy because it perverts these unspoken cultural assumptions in ways that aren't always visible, aren't always, say, rationally defensible or problematic, but they strike at an essential component of the national character.
1: He's basically saying we want white people to advance.
0: You've written a book about the rise of the radical right. How does this story fit into a bigger pattern?
1: My book is about anti-fascist researchers who, over the past 10 years, sometimes by becoming spies and doing undercover work, exposed the identities of thousands of pseudonymous white supremacists and kind of other assorted fascists. The reason they do that is to create a consequence for being a white supremacist, to create a consequence for being a fascist. It says, yes, you can believe in these things publicly, you can be part of these groups, but we are going to find out and you're going to pay for it. You might lose your job. Your girlfriend might dump you. Your family might be ashamed of you, so on and so forth. And what that is doing is leveraging this existing societal taboo against explicit white supremacy to create that consequence. But the animating question of my book is what happens when that taboo starts to disappear? And I think Kieperman is a very instructive example of this. He felt the need to hide his views behind a pseudonym, Lomez, on Twitter years ago. Then he was exposed. But now he comfortably says all the things he said behind a pseudonym in public with one of the most powerful GOP operatives out there, Chris Rufo. And I think part of the reason I wanted to write this story about Rufo and Kieperman is the way that these people are often given respectability. I don't believe that you can do a polite sit-down interview with someone like Rufo without him really advancing his agenda. And I would argue that that agenda is a white nationalist agenda and that he is someone that deserves, I think, a lot more of our disdain and scorn than he does our respectability.
0: Chris, thank you for doing this reporting.
1: Thanks so much. Appreciate it. Thanks for having me.
0: Chris Mathias is a reporter at Talking Points Memo. His book is titled To Catch a Fascist, The Fight to Expose the Radical Right. Coming up, a political scientist comes to a startling and personal realization about this country's polarization problem. This is On the Media.
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0: This is On the Media. I'm Michael Owinger. We just heard about how ever more extreme rhetoric is growing in ostensibly intellectual conservative spaces. But when mainstream news outlets write about the public resistance to this current administration, they sometimes describe the problem using the P word.
7: Polarization remains extremely high at the national level, but now it seems to be rising at the local level too. That's according to a new Civic Pulse survey of local officials.
0: This recent NBC segment cites a new survey from the Andrew Carnegie Foundation, which found that immigration is the most polarizing issue nationally.
8: It's a very attractive frame because it's like the weather. It blames nobody. No one's responsible for it. And it's just something that's bad.
0: Liliana Mason is a professor of political science at Johns Hopkins University.
8: Something that I've noticed in the last 10 or so years is that a lot of the attention of philanthropy and also on university campuses has been this real push towards let's be civil, let's try to get along with each other.
0: In a recent journal article, Mason argues that the focus on how polarized Americans have become is obscuring the real problems that threaten our democracy and how we got here.
8: And the idea behind that is that if we can all just be less angry at each other, that the things that are threatening our democracy will be solved. And I think part of the reason I wrote the article is that we're not guaranteed to fix democracy if we solve those things, because that's not the thing that's threatening democracy. It's a symptom of the thing that threatens democracy.
0: As you write in your article, Gen X, the generation of Americans born in the years after the passage of the Voting Rights Act and the sexual revolution, is also currently the most conservative pro-Donald Trump generation in the United States. You say that part of that can be explained by the rapid social transformation that they experienced in their lifetime.
8: Yeah, I didn't mean to pick on Gen X in particular, but I think part of the reason it's really interesting to look at them is that their lifetime encompasses so many social changes. When we think about the span of human history, we think in centuries. We don't think in a single generation growing up. And what we've seen happen in terms of social hierarchy and ability for traditionally marginalized groups to make some increases in their ability to achieve higher positions, higher status, more power, that's all happened in the span of one generation. And so it wasn't just the civil rights legislation. It was also in the 60s and 70s, we saw the women's rights movement. And we forget how fast women's power has increased. I mean, my mother couldn't get a credit card or a bank account without a man's permission until 1974, at which point she was 28 years old already. Hmm. There wasn't a women's bathroom in the Senate until 1992. And the progress in terms of LGBT rights are even more recent, right? In 2015, we got national same-sex marriage to be codified into law. So all of these changes happened between the birth of Gen X and the current day. One way to think about this is that I can't imagine America going through a period where it upends centuries of racial and sexual inequality and there not being some kind of backlash to that.
0: That's a helpful way of thinking about it. Does the data support that?
8: It's a little difficult to measure specifically why people do things. However, the data that I do have suggests that the most, let's say, passionate partisans in American politics are those who we would call the most polarized, actually, the ones who are most likely to be angry at the other side and to think of the other side as evil. The people that are the most likely to do that are the Republicans, who are the highest in racial resentment and hostile sexism, and the Democrats, who are the lowest in racial resentment and hostile sexism.
0: These are the two groups that are most polarized from each other.
8: Yes. Yes. They're the angriest and most polarized emotionally. And that divide between the high racism and sexism Republicans and the anti-racist and anti-sexist Democrats is fueling all of the kind of emotion and passion of our disagreements.
0: So I guess just to put it bluntly, the greater threat to our democracy, you believe, is that a subgroup of Republicans have grown more racist and sexist and seek to reshape the country.
8: Actually, so I will push back on that part. It's not that the Republicans have grown more racist and sexist. It's that the people who are the most racist and sexist have become drawn into the Republican Party.
0: That's interesting. Can you explain why that distinction matters?
8: So I did a study that came out in 2021 with Julie Ronsky and John Cain. Believe it or not, in 2011, only 7% of Republicans thought Donald Trump should run for president. Things changed relatively quickly thereafter, but in 2011, he was not a major political figure. And so you can look at the people who loved him the most in 2018 and go back in time and see what were the things they had in common in 2011, sort of without his influence, without him really changing the way that they think about politics. And we found a couple of things. One is that one characteristic that they tended to have in common is that they were intolerant towards traditionally marginalized groups, Blacks, Latinos, Muslims, or LGBT people. They held real disdain for them in 2011. People who hated those groups in 2011 were the most likely to like Trump in 2018. The second thing is that a large portion of them were politically unaffiliated in 2011. So they did not feel like either political party really represented them. And this is important because this is one of the things that political scientists have always said about sort of the amazing stability of the American two-party system, is that a two-party system, they used to say, is uniquely stable because an extremist movement cannot take control of one of two political parties. There's no electoral ability for that to happen. It's not going to be popular enough. And effectively, what Trump did was to attract enough people into the Republican Party who already were very unhappy about the social progress that had been made to that point, and made them a majority of the Republican Party. So there had always been this faction of the Republican Party that its leadership really did appeal to, right? We had the Southern Strategy, and we have sort of dog whistle politics going back to Nixon and Reagan. That strategy, however, generally appealed to those voters, but didn't do everything they wanted. And what Trump did was to attract enough of those voters into the Republican Party to give them controlling power. And after that, they really started going after these policies to undo the progress of the 1960s and 70s, even though it's a minority movement in terms of popularity. Most Americans don't feel this way. The vast majority of Americans are not racist and sexist, and they don't like it. They don't like talking about it in general, yeah, which is why usually people who push for more rights are told to be quiet. But they don't like it existing either.
0: This polarization between Republicans who are high in racism and sexism and Democrats who oppose racism and sexism, the polarization between these two subgroups, this is data that you wrote about in your last book, Radical American Partisanship, which you wrote with Nathan Calmo. Can you talk a little bit about how you conducted these studies and kind of what you learned from it?
8: Prior to this project, the most extreme questions we asked Americans about their feelings about the other party were things like, how would you feel if a Democrat moved in next door? Or how would you feel if a Republican married your child? We think of that as social distance questions, right? How close socially do you want to be with people on the other side? But we hadn't really asked a lot of questions about the sort of more extreme version of that, which is, are you willing to call them evil? Are you willing to dehumanize them? Are you willing to use violence against them? And so that's what this project was motivated by. And we started collecting data in 2017, and we've been collecting data on this every year since. And so if you're a Democrat, it says, do you think Republicans are not just wrong for politics, they're downright evil? We ask, if you're a Republican, we say, do you think Democrats are a threat to the United States and its people? And then that final question was, people in the other party don't deserve to be treated like humans because they behave like animals. In 2017, about 20% of American partisans were willing to dehumanize the other party. That has, in more recent data, gone up to about 40%. In 2017, about 40% of people were willing to say the other side was evil, and that's gone up to 60%. And about 60% in 2017 were willing to say the other party's a threat to the United States, and that's now about 80%.
0: And this is what you call moral disengagement?
8: Correct. So moral disengagement is basically a set of attitudes that allows you to harm another person and still feel like you're morally good. It's not necessarily that the harm makes you feel good. It's that you have to feel like the harm is a good thing to do. So those types of attitudes allow people who would not otherwise be violent to engage in violence.
0: So if I'm hearing you correctly, you believe that the fact that there are the conditions for political violence is a story and is alarming, but yet you still don't believe that polarization itself is the greatest threat to American democracy.
8: Right. So it's important. It's definitely important. There are basically two ways to make Democrats and Republicans stop being polarized against each other. One is for everyone, essentially all the people who are asking for the maintenance of their rights that they've earned over the last 60 years, for them to just stop arguing about it and stop complaining about it and give up those rights. That's one way.
0: That would turn the temperature down.
8: It does. And in fact, in the 1950s, part of the reason we had so little polarization is that the Democrats and Republicans in Congress agreed that we should have racial authoritarianism in the Jim Crow South and we should keep women in the home. And with those two things agreed upon, they could do a lot of work together. There was plenty of things that they were willing to compromise on because they weren't arguing about these central questions of equality. And the issue now is that we have made so much progress, which would be very difficult to undo without extreme amounts of state violence, right? You can't re-oppress half of a country after they've been given rights, unless you want to create an extraordinarily violent authoritarian state. Or we could essentially have a country where everyone has equal power, and the people who hate that have essentially accepted that these are values that America cherishes. These are things that are worth having an argument over. And so ending the polarization itself right now is ending that argument.
0: You write, quote, "Polarization is the country's immune response to an unpopular, anti-democratic, and intentionally divisive faction grabbing for disproportionate power. Tamping down that immune response only allows this minority faction to have greater control."
8: Right. There is a real asymmetry to the kind of who is asked to be civil and who is asked to calm down. Usually the people who are asked to be civil are the ones who are on sort of the lower level of power. The people who have the most power often aren't told to be civil because, you know, it's difficult for the people with less power to tell someone more powerful than them to be civil. Mm-hmm. People on the left are consistently told, "We hear your message, but you have to be more civil about it. You have to really wrap it in tissue paper and make sure that everybody is comfortable." And that's effectively saying, you shouldn't be defending the rights that you've earned over the last 60 years. If people try to take it away from you, it's more important for you to be quiet and reduce polarization than it is for you to have those rights maintained.
0: You're advocating for diagnosing this problem more clearly.
8: Yeah.
0: How do we treat the problem?
8: So, I mean, I love to diagnose.
0: You're a political scientist.
8: If we had all the answers, we would probably have told you guys by now. There are many ways to think about solutions. The most uncomfortable, I think, implication of this argument is that it does require non-neutrality. Because essentially, if the problem is a faction that's taken over the Republican Party, we have to say there's a faction that's taken over the Republican Party that is anti-democratic. And then the next thing that you're going to hear is, well, you're just biased against Republicans. As soon as that accusation comes up, most political scientists and journalists then step back right away and say, like, oh, sorry.
0: They kind of shut down.
8: Yeah, I know that's not allowed, so I'm not going to continue that line of argument. And then it really does shut down the entire conversation. It's very difficult for us to say there is a problem in one of our two political parties that is uniquely threatening to American democracy and point to that party without being called partisan and therefore losing our voice. People stop listening to us because they assume that we're biased and that our analysis is wrong. But if our analysis is right, and we say this, that there is this really uniquely threatening ethno-nationalist faction that's taken over the Republican Party, if that's true, my argument is that we should say that. We shouldn't prioritize neutrality over objectivity. We should explain what's objectively happening. And that is really difficult to do. And that's why there isn't, that's why I can't provide a solution right now, because the solution to the problem is going to undermine itself.
0: I see what you mean. The way you're describing this reminds me of the press critic Jay Rosen, who has advocated for journalists to not report from a standpoint of quote unquote objectivity, but from a pro-democracy viewpoint. He says that refusing to take a stand in favor of democracy leaves journalists writing about the world from a quote-unquote view from nowhere. It might shield them against accusations of bias, but it doesn't produce illuminating, accurate journalism.
8: Right. I would argue it actually produces inaccurate journalism and political science. This is, if what we're seeing, like, this is what I'm seeing in my data, that the people who are the most polarized are the most racist and sexist Republicans and the most anti-racist and anti-sexist Democrats. That suggests that the argument that we're having is about basic issues of who belongs and who deserves American rights and privileges and protections. But at some point, I think it's important to say that we don't want the racists and sexists to win. That's not the sort of the future of American democracy. What America has been historically is a democracy that started off only allowing white landowning men to participate in this government and then gradually added people over time. And removing people is a totally different direction and a very different step, right? All of a sudden saying, we're not going to add any more people. We're not going to give any more citizens power. In fact, we're going to start taking power away from our citizens.
0: Much of your research has been sort of illustrating just how much people from both parties have come to resent one another. Is there anything in your data that gives you hope?
8: Yeah, actually. So what I said at the beginning is that there's no way to imagine a country like the U.S. making this type of social progress without experiencing a pretty vicious backlash. And I think we're in it, right? I mean, there's no guarantee that we get out of it or that the backlash doesn't completely succeed, right? I mean, during Reconstruction, we had a good 8 years, and then there was great backlash, and it succeeded for 70 years. So it's not like it's impossible for the backlash to win. But I think that what we're going through is something that we're going to have to go through at some point, inevitably, if we're going to live in the country that we've created with all of the rights and advances and progress that we have accomplished, which we should be really proud of as a country. So my moments of optimism are, if we survive this and we don't allow half the country's rights to be taken away, then we will have gotten through that backlash part. And ultimately, that'll send us towards a more pluralistic, more kind of vibrant and successful and thriving democracy. The point of the article was really to say, we're living through that hard time right now. That's why we are so mad at each other. It's not because we're just mad for being mad's sake. It's we're mad because we're fighting this kind of existential battle about what it means to be American. And it's important for us to admit and to be honest with people about the battle that we're actually having. And this is something that I hate to say as an empirical political scientist, but I have a normative position, which is that a pluralistic multi-ethnic democracy is a good thing. And it's better than taking rights away from half the country. And it's going to make a more successful country and it's going to make a better democracy. So I'm willing to say that I'm pro-democracy and anti-removing democracy from the United States. And that even now, right, it's like the alarm bells in my head from all of my training go off still. It's uncomfortable to say I'm taking a position, but my position is I like democracy and American diversity. And that's the hardest thing, I think, for both journalists and academics to wrap their heads around.
0: I think that was really well said. We're just going through the inevitable backlash that America would have to weather no matter what.
8: Yeah.
0: And I really hope you're right.
8: I hope so too.
0: Lily, thank you very much.
8: Thank you so much for having me.
0: Liliana Mason is an SNF Agora Institute Professor of Political Science at Johns Hopkins University. That's it for this week's show. On the Media is produced by Molly Rosen, Rebecca Clark Callender, and Candace Wong. Travis Mannin is our video producer. Our technical director is Jennifer Munson, with engineering from Greg Rippin. Eloise Blondio is our senior producer, and our executive producer is Katia Rogers. On the Media is produced by WNYC. Brooke Gladstone will be back next week. I'm Michael Loewinger.
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5: Today on the New Yorker Radio Hour, A View from the North. Chrystia Freeland was a senior minister in the Canadian government, and she knows very well what it is to tangle with Donald Trump.
6: He's called me toxic. He's called me a nasty woman. He said that I don't like America very much. Not true, American listeners.
5: And for their part, Canadians are saying, who exactly is the toxic one in this relationship?
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5: Chrystia Freeland, the former Deputy Prime Minister of Canada, on how to make your friends into enemies. And I'll also ask our reporter why so many California Democrats seem unwilling to support a tax on billionaires. That's all ahead today on the New Yorker Radio Hour, right after the news.
19: Live from NPR News in Washington, I'm Janine Herbst. President Trump has tried a lot of things to bring down the high cost of gas and diesel. Last week, announcing that Russia would provide tons of diesel, which Trump says would bring down the prices at the pump. But analysts say the amount won't really make a difference in the U.S. market. Trump also removed recent sanctions against Russia. NPR's Mara Liasson has more.
20: The sanctions that Trump signed off on less than a month ago, targeting Russia's energy revenues, which helped Russia fund its war against Ukraine, now the U.S. is going to be adding to those revenues. And Congress, with big bipartisan support, passed a law just a couple of days before that, giving Trump expanded tariff powers, specifically in hopes he would use them to put more economic pressure on Russia. Now he seems to be doing exactly the opposite thing.
19: NPR's Mara Liasson reporting. Ukrainian President Zelensky says his military is ready to stop attacking Russian oil refineries if Moscow halts its own attacks on Ukraine's energy facilities. NPR's Joanna Kakissis reports President Trump has lifted those sanctions on Russian oil, and he's demanding that Zelensky be replaced.
21: Writing on social media, Zelensky said any de-escalation of strikes must be part of an energy ceasefire and backed by real security guarantees. The real cause of this war in Europe is Russia and Russia alone, he said. Zelensky slammed Trump's decision on Friday to lift sanctions on Russian diesel. The Ukrainian leader says this move will only prolong the war and kill more civilians in Ukraine. On Saturday, Russian bombs killed at least 23 people, including 4 children, in apartment buildings in the southeastern city of Zaporizhia. Trump blames Zelensky for the war and says Ukraine must hold elections for a new president. Joanna Kakissis, NPR News, Kyiv.
19: Hackers are ramping up attacks on critical systems, from the water sector to hospitals, now with the help of AI. And a collective of cybersecurity companies is calling on the federal government to take action to defend those systems. NPR's Jenna McLaughlin has more.
22: In July, Iranian hackers disrupted water systems across the United States. Meanwhile, the Government Accountability Office recently revealed that many federal agencies don't even know what operational technology, the tools that monitor physical processes like water pumps, is connected to their networks. Companies in the Operational Technology Cybersecurity Coalition are urging the government to mandate basic cybersecurity standards for federal civilian agencies when it comes to these kinds of critical systems. Tatiana Bolton is the coalition's executive director.
1: Right now, federal agencies are operating with massive blind spots.
22: She says the government needs to designate federal officials with accountability and segment networks for security. Jen McLaughlin, NPR News.
19: You're listening to NPR News from Washington. Police in India have freed the leaders of a movement that's calling for protests surrounding the controversial revision of voter rolls, even as they call for more demonstrations. NPR's Dia Hadid reports it's the latest political crisis to roil the government of Prime Minister Narendra Modi.
2: The release of the three men came a day after they were removed from their airline seats and detained by police just as their flight touched down in the capital. They were among the thousands detained on Saturday as security forces tried to stave off protests. The forces barricaded parts of downtown Delhi, cut off the internet in parts of the city, shut down metro stations and railway lines, and banned gatherings. Still, protests flared. Demonstrators are demanding the resignation of the election commissioner after a revision of voter rolls struck off more than 130 million people, or forced them to justify why they should be allowed to stay on the rolls. The Prime Minister has not addressed the controversy. Dia Hadid, NPR News, New Delhi.
19: Hurricane Simon, a Category 4 storm with maximum sustained winds of 150 miles an hour, is churning just off the coast of Mexico in the Pacific, and it's expected to move inland later today as an extremely powerful storm. Forecasters say Simon could bring 10 to 20 inches of rain over parts of the southwestern part of Mexico, and the National Hurricane Center says flooding and mudslides are possible. The popular tourist destination of Puerto Vallarta boarded up windows on businesses, stores, and hotels. 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
5: Welcome to The New Yorker Radio Hour. I'm David Remnick. When Donald Trump started calling Canada the 51st state and referring to the Prime Minister as governor, it seemed like his usual trolling sessions. More serious than renaming the Gulf of Mexico, maybe less serious than the threat to take Greenland by force. Trump has said that Canada, quote, doesn't make sense, which even by his standards, doesn't make any sense. It turns out, though, that the president wasn't joking. His tariffs are punishing Canada's economy. He compared Canada unfavorably to China and called it, quote, one of the worst countries in the world, unquote, to deal with. It's like the bit from the old South Park movie, Come to Life.
24: Should we blame the government or blame society?
25: Or should we blame the images on TV?
24: No, blame Canada! Blame Canada! For the beady little eyes, flap their heads up on the line.
5: But it's no joke for Canadians. They are absolutely furious. They're retaliating economically, and the Prime Minister, Mark Carney, even said his government is looking at how to prepare for U.S. military action. It would be irresponsible not to, he said. Now one of our top trading partners and closest neighbors is actively seeking allies elsewhere in the world. So I called up a senior figure in Canadian politics, Chrystia Freeland. Freeland served as the deputy prime minister for 5 years, and she dealt with the Trump administration very closely. She was the minister of international trade and of foreign affairs during his first term. Chrystia Freeland's new book about Canada and the U.S. has the evocative title, Unreliable Boyfriend. Chrystia, there was a time when the idea of U.S.-Canadian relations, it was so friendly and so warm, and we didn't think about it almost. And the idea of conflict between the United States and Canada was kind of a source of comedy. In season 6 of The West Wing, there's a plot in one of the episodes about should we invade Canada? There's some crazy misunderstanding. Chrystia, how did we get to this point where the President of the United States refers to Canada as the potential 51st state, and he says all kinds of demeaning things about Canada. Did you see this coming?
6: I kind of did see this coming, David. I was around for Trump won, and we got to a good deal in the end. You know, Trump, before the inauguration, he started talking about 25% tariffs on all Canadian goods. And then he started calling the prime minister the governor. And I didn't think that was a joke. And I thought we needed to treat this like an existential challenge, which I'm sad to say have turned out to be right. And it's turned out to be true.
5: And it's turned out to be prolonged. It's not just one of these one-day Trumpian episodes that happens in many other, with many other issues. What are the origins, as you see it, of his animosity toward Canada and other traditional allies?
6: I think he does it because he can. I think he only knows two kinds of relationships, right? A relationship where someone is submitting to him, mm-hmm. or a relationship with someone who he identifies as a fellow strongman. And, you know, Canada's unfortunate geography right now is we're the country where he wants to show the demonstration effect. He wants to show the world that Canada has to kowtow to him. And, you know, David, you and I both know Russia well and care about Ukraine a lot. And I don't want to draw parallels between Russia, Ukraine, and Canada, US lightly. But my analysis of the Russia-Ukrainian relationship was always that Putin needed to dominate Ukraine pour encourager les autres. Mm-hmm. You know what I mean? To show he could do it to them so everyone else had to fall in line. And I think there was a further twist to the Putin-Ukraine relationship, which is he wanted to show that democracies could fail. And I do think, very unfortunately, it's not an accident that this administration is going after the democracies with much more hostility than it is going after the authoritarian regimes, with the exception of Iran.
5: Donald Trump recently commented on our trade relationship with Canada, and he said this.
0: Well, they want to have a deal with us. They call us all the time. The problem is that they've treated the United States very unfairly. They have been one of the worst countries in the entire world. You know, we get along with China, we get along with the people, and we make good deals, but Canada's been really very difficult to deal with, actually.
5: Does he have any point that you can acknowledge?
6: Truly, no. Our trade is governed by a trade deal that his administration concluded. Now, are there disputes within that deal? Sure. But the deal provides for a dispute resolution mechanism, which has judges from both sides and some neutral judges. We always abide by the decisions of those panels. I think the thing that makes the president really angry, and look, I am someone who he does not like. He's called me toxic. He's called me a nasty woman. He said that I don't like America very much. Not true, American listeners. Not true, David. I think what enrages him about Canada is we are a country that has a sense of our self-worth and our dignity. And we really believe in a win-win relationship with the United States. We really believe in compromise. It's like a core Canadian thing. But we will not accept a zero-sum game. We will not accept a position of vassalage. And I actually don't think America should want that.
5: U.S. Secretary of the Treasury Scott Bessent, and I want to talk about him, compared Canada to a little yipping dog when it comes to trade with the U.S. He said that Carney, the present leader of Canada, came to power on an anti-American, anti-Trump agenda, and he blames him for escalating trade negotiations. Now, you know Scott Bessent, and you write about him very sharply in this book. How do you understand these comments, and how do you understand Scott Bessent?
6: There are some situations in life, and you and I both as reporters have covered them, where, you know, there are good people on both sides, where it's murky, where it's ambiguous. Often those are the most fun and interesting stories. When it comes to the trade fight, between the United States and Canada right now, it really is black and white. We have a trade deal. We have a trade deal that was negotiated by Donald Trump's administration that he said was the best trade deal ever. And it was a remarkable thing because he supported it and so did Nancy Pelosi. Tell me one other thing they both agreed on. And it was the Trump administration, the Trump II, totally disregarding that agreement, his own agreement, imposed tariffs on Canada. That's why we're in a conflict. And Canada, in that situation, you have a choice. Either you accept an illegal action, you accept a breaking of the deal, or you act in response. And I think Canada is absolutely right to be acting in response. On the Secretary of the Treasury, it's very hard for me to really understand, actually, because I first met him when he was working for George Soros. And he was so positive about George. And so what is surprising to me, he seems to have embraced this role as full-on MAGA warrior.
4: One of the things that's not known to me, because I live here in New York, not in Toronto or Montreal, I can sense certainly the animosity that's coming from Canada, the desire to look elsewhere for friends. Mark Carney's political rhetoric is very sharp in reaction to Trump's. What I don't get a sense of is, do Canadians, and not that everybody speaks in the same voice, but do they see this as an episode or as a real historical rupture? Do they think that when Trump ends, Trumpism will end and that everything will go back to status quo ante somehow? Or is Canada really looking for a new, possibly European orientation in the world?
6: I think the vast majority of Canadians see this as a rupture. And they think this is it. And they think America is toxic and broken and can never be trusted again. Now, I actually am an outlier because I think we shouldn't write America off quite yet. Mm-hmm. You know, when you saw the rise of Trump, but then you saw Biden elected, when you saw COVID, and then you saw what came after, I think fixed certainties can change much more quickly than it feels like in the moment. But in answer to your question, so I was recently traveling from Toronto to, I think it was Boston. And one of the security guards recognized me. And he was very nice. And he said, "Oh, Minister Freeland, it's great to see you. I haven't seen you for a while. How are you doing?" And we chatted. And then he looked at me. He said, "Why are you traveling to the United States? You know that we're not supposed to go there anymore." And I said, sort of apologetically, I said, "I know we're not supposed to go there anymore. And I think that's right. And I think we shouldn't go there frivolously. But I promise you, I'm going there to speak up for Canada." And he said, "Okay, but tell those sons of a bitches we're better off without them anyway."
4: Whoa.
6: This is like a security guard at the
4: airport.
6: And
4: that's a widespread sentiment now, Christian.
6: I'm afraid so.
4: Yeah. Describe how else you feel it in your interactions with people in Canada, this new attitude toward the United States. It's not just a technical tariffs question. It's something that's running much deeper.
6: It's the tariffs for sure, but then it's the response to our response. Illegal and unjustified tariffs have been imposed on us. We have done what I think is strategically the right thing to do, which is retaliate. In a measured way. It's a dollar for dollar retaliation. We did the same thing during Trump 1. And during Trump 1, when I announced the Canadian counter tariffs, I said, you know, we will not escalate, but we will not back down. And I said, you know, we're doing this more in sorrow than in anger. I think what makes it feel like a full break is open, explicit, and repeated territorial claims on Canada. And then I think what makes people feel that this may be a break we can't come back from is the lack of opposition in the United States. And Canadians love the opinion polls that show that Americans don't like this. Canadians love the resistance of Minneapolis. You know, if you are from Minneapolis and you want to visit Canada, you should wear a Minneapolis t-shirt. And I guarantee you, you will never have to buy your own beer the whole time you're in Canada.
4: Because if they see the polls saying that this is not a popular point of view, if they see that the midterm elections will probably, to some degree or another, go blue, I'm not for a second suggesting that there's no reason for the animosity in Canada toward the United States, but why do you think it's a permanent rupture then?
6: I didn't say I think it's a permanent rupture.
4: You think it's a rupture for now?
6: I'm actually in a minority in Canada right now in that I think the Western Alliance can be rebuilt. And I think we should at least try, because for all the challenges of Trump's America, I worry a lot about China. I worry a lot about Russia. And I think sort of the uber challenge in the world today is authoritarian regimes trying to erode and weaken democracies and the Western Alliance. You know, I want the Western Alliance to come back again, and I hope that it can.
4: Donald Trump said NAFTA, the original NAFTA, Clinton administration period NAFTA, was a bad deal. And there's a lot of rethinking of that period. It's what some people call the N-word, neoliberalism, that NAFTA as a pillar of neoliberalism is of a certain period, the 90s. Some things were not in the best interests of working people in particular. When you look back at that period, did you reevaluate NAFTA itself to any extent, much less to Donald Trump's extent?
6: 100%. And look, like, the Canadian debate around NAFTA was even more intense than the U.S. debate. The Canadian debate was much more about, do we want to connect ourselves so closely to many metaphors? Pierre Trudeau famously called America the elephant and said, always hard to sleep with an elephant, even if he's well-behaved.
4: Yeah.
6: In my book, I call America the unreliable boyfriend. So, you know, that was the Canadian debate. The U.S. debate was about workers. And I actually have a lot of sympathy with that. That wasn't a Canada-U.S. concern, because Canadian workers, we have higher unionization rates, we have very high labor standards, we have very high environmental standards. The concern was competition from Mexican workers. And I do think that critique was right. The good news, like the NAFTA agreement, the one currently kind of in force, CUSMA, USMCA, actually has provisions that accommodate that, has provisions that require that a certain amount of content of NAFTA qualifying cars be made by high wage workers. And I think that's great. And I think that is a path forward for trade agreements.
4: Give me a sense of the atmosphere when you were with ministers from European countries, democratic countries around the world, and Donald Trump and his ministers and his aides were not in the room. Give me a sense of the conversation among the Canadians and the French and the Brits about Donald Trump. What was said and by whom?
6: Well, I'll tell you one story that I think gives you a sense of it. So Cecilia Malmström, who was the EU trade commissioner. So Cecilia and I were both negotiating with the Trump administration on trade. And we developed a kind of jokey shorthand. If you went to Washington, we would tell each other and text each other, en route to Mordor. Cecilia once said to me that Gandalf was traveling to Mordor. That obviously meant Angela Merkel. Yeah. I thought the Canadians were obviously the hobbits, small, earnest, but profoundly decent. Europeans were the elves. And I think you know who Sauron was.
4: I'm speaking with Canadian politician and journalist Chrystia Freeland. We'll continue in just a moment. This is the New Yorker Radio Hour.
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8: 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Lee and Blue Summit, a bluegrass, Americana, country, and folk ensemble that has quickly risen on the national roots music scene. A.J. 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

0: This is the New Yorker Radio Hour. I'm David Remnick, and I've been speaking with the Canadian politician Chrystia Freeland, a former deputy prime minister who negotiated trade deals with the Trump administration. Freeland and I go way back. Before she ever entered politics, she was a journalist, and she covered Ukraine in the late Soviet period while I was posted in Moscow. And she attracted quite a bit of attention from the KGB while she was doing so. Freeland went on to work for the Toronto Globe and Mail, for Reuters, and eventually for the Financial Times in New York. Then she went to work for the government. So, Chrystia, for a brief period of time in our lives, we had a somewhat parallel track. You were a reporter, I was a reporter. And at a certain point, you did what is considered almost verboten among our tribe, among journalists, is you entered, wait for it, trumpets blaring ominously, politics. Why did you do it? And did it? How did it change your view of the world?
1: Well, I did it really because Justin Trudeau asked me to. And there were lots of reasons that I ultimately agreed. But probably it boils down to the fact he was really nice to my dad at my book launch. If I'm really honest with
0: myself. You got into politics because Justin Trudeau, and you do write about this in your book, you because he was nice to your dad at the book party?
1: My dad was like one of the few people in Canada who didn't know him who thought Trudeau was going to make it.
0: Yeah.
1: He wanted to meet him. And then my dad loved ideas, loved politics, didn't have that many people to talk with about these ideas. Like everyone in town already knew what Don thought. And afterwards, I said to Trudeau, who I didn't know, I was like, I'm sorry, no one came to save you. And he was just so great. And he said, you know, no, your dad was great. I don't meet very many liberals from Northern Alberta. It was good to hear from him.
0: You were very close to Justin Trudeau. That relationship did not stay in the same place. It eroded. Why?
1: Yeah, look, I wouldn't say we were ever close at a personal level, if you know what I mean. Like, we were never friends. We wouldn't, like, have supper with our spouses together or anything like that.
0: Right.
1: You know, I'm not sure what happened on the prime minister's side. But then ultimately, two things happened. One, he wanted to fire me. And I had to decide whether I wanted to accept that or not. And I guess this is the thing about politics, right? Like, when you're making decisions, they're not just about you. They're not just about you and your career and what might be good for your career and what you might personally want. If you're deputy prime minister and finance minister, as I was, you have to think about what are the consequences of this for the people I represent. And that's what made it hard. That's, I guess, David, you've led me to what is maybe the hardest thing about politics is you're a human being with human emotions and desires and feelings about other people and feelings about yourself. But, you know, if you are a minister of the crown, if you are deputy prime minister, you have to try to set those aside and try to

0: victory celebration and so on. Losing sounds like a miserable experience. After Trudeau resigned as prime minister, you ran for the leadership of your party and you lost to the current prime minister, Mark Carney, and he got 86% of the vote. Tell me about that. That's a painful experience. Tell me about that.
1: Yeah, look, losing, there is no way around it. It is terrible. And I feel like, you know, I made some choices that were not fantastic for my personal political career. But in the sort of dark hours of the night, I don't berate myself for having failed Canada. And that is like a powerful comfort.
0: What was the dark path? What's the dark path you're referring to, Chrystia?
1: Oh, the dark path would have been had Pierre Poilievre been elected prime minister.
0: That would have been
1: dark indeed. Which is, yeah, it would have been terrible for Canada. Mm-hmm. And had I not resigned from the Trudeau government, it's hard for me to see a path where Poilievre was not elected. A friend of mine once said to me, when making life decisions, this is kind of a dark way of looking at it, but when making life decisions, think about what you would like to appear in your obit. If a line in my obit is, she resigned as deputy prime minister, and that was an action that made it possible for Pierre Poilievre to lose and Mark Carney to be elected prime minister, I would be really happy to have that line.
0: You're okay with that?
1: More than okay. I would be glad to have that in my obit.
0: Americans are now watching the current Prime Minister, Mark Carney, and we particularly pay attention when he speaks about us because, after all, as you know, Chrystia, it's all about us. And he is extremely popular, never more so than when he's given speeches, you know, in defiance of, I would say, quiet defiance, restrained Canadian defiance, but defiance nevertheless. Will that popularity sustain itself?
1: Okay, so here I have to just admit I am fiercely partisan. I'm a partisan liberal. I'm a patriotic Canadian. And I really like Mark. I've known him longer than anybody in Canadian politics. He's my son's godfather. And I think he's doing a fantastic job. Really outstanding.
0: But help us understand Carney's strategy of confrontation with the United States. What is it that he will say and do? And what will he not say and do? How do you analyze the way he's handled himself in all of this?
1: I think a leader is successful if he or she is channeling what people really want. Mm. And I think that that is what Mark is doing right now. I think in big struggles, a country is successful when the country wants the right thing. And then if it's lucky enough to have a leader who understands what the country wants and can express it. And again, I'm going to go back to Ukraine now. A good friend of mine, a guy called Boris Gudziak, who is the Archbishop of the Ukrainian Catholic Church, lives in Philadelphia. He said, people outside Ukraine see Zelensky's greatness, and he is great. But people inside Ukraine recognize that the real greatness is the people of Ukraine. And Zelensky's power is he's able to express it. And I don't think Mark would disagree if I were to say the greatness of Canada right now is Canadians. And Canada is lucky to have a leader who understands and recognizes that and is able to express it. Like, I'm so proud of Canadians. Canadians understand that their sovereignty matters and they are prepared to suffer economic pain to stand up for their sovereignty. Stephen Harper, who is a conservative former Canadian prime minister, said very early on in Trump 2 that Canada should be prepared to endure any level of economic damage in order to defend our sovereignty.
0: Let me ask you about that question of sovereignty and pain. Just recently, Mark Carney announced a new pipeline meant to export crude oil to markets in Asia, away from the United States. And that could generate billions and billions of dollars in GDP for Canada. Is there a future

0: Canada just doesn't need to export oil to the United States at all? And can Canada manage without much of an economic relationship with the United States? Or is that just dreamland?
1: On the pipeline front, one of the things I'm proud of as finance minister that I did is I built a pipeline. I mean, not with my own hands, but it was something that the government bought a pipeline, and we concluded the construction of that pipeline while I was minister. And that is the Trans Mountain Pipeline to the West Coast. And the entire theory of the building of that pipeline was to diversify Canada's exports from the US. Canadian Western crude trades at a discount to Texas or Brent because Canada has fewer places to sell its oil. So this is a long-standing Canadian strategy. It's hard because we're so close to the United States, and also because the US is so dynamic and such a robustly growing economy and so appealing. But what I will say, David, and here I am at odds with what I think is the Canadian view right now. I don't think we should give up on America. I really don't. I don't think we should write America off. I think the Western alliance will be much stronger if America rejoins the Western alliance. I hope that Canada's actions are going to help regular Americans recognize that their country is on the wrong path right now. And a lot of people will say there's no path back for America. I don't believe that. I really think there should be a path back for America, and I hope America chooses that path. You know, what the world is watching, and especially what America's allies are watching, is what are regular Americans doing and saying? What are journalists doing and saying? What are editors saying? What are heads of universities saying? What are business leaders saying?
0: Right.
1: I'm actually so proud. I consider myself still a journalist. I don't know if you think I should be kicked out of the tribe for
0: Out
1: having
0: of the guild.
1: flirted with out of the guild for having flirted with politics. But like, I think that the way that journalists stood up to the White House is absolutely brilliant. I would love to see law firms do the same thing. I would love to see universities do the same thing. I'd love to see businesses do the same thing and show that kind of solidarity. And I am hopeful that we will see more of that. I don't know. Did you see Jamie Dimon's piece
0: I
1: in
0: didn't.
1: the Wall Street Journal this week? You did not?
0: That's the CEO of, I think, the biggest bank in the United States.
1: I predict the piece that Jamie Dimon published in the Wall Street Journal this week is the beginning of business breaking with MAGA.
0: But my God,
1: That's my
0: Christian, not a
1: prediction.
0: moment too soon.
1: For sure, it would have been nice earlier, but
0: Yeah.
1: it's a big moment. And I give Jamie a lot of credit. It's carefully written. It's not explicitly hostile to the administration in any way,
0: Right.
1: but it is explicitly hostile to America First, and it explicitly calls for the rebuilding of the Western alliance, which I agree with. I think we need that.
0: Chrystia Freeland, thank you so much.
1: My pleasure.
0: Chrystia Freeland was Deputy Prime Minister of Canada under Justin Trudeau. Her new book about the U.S.-Canada relationship is called Unreliable Boyfriend. This is the New Yorker Radio Hour. Stick around.
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4: On last week's Wait, Wait, Don't Tell Me, we found out some parents want playgrounds to be more dangerous, and Alonzo Bowden agreed.
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6: Exactly.
4: I'm Nagin Farsad, in for Peter Sagal. 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
0: This is the New Yorker Radio Hour. I'm David Remnick. In the midterm election next month, there's a wealth tax on the ballot in the state of California. It calls for a 5% tax on wealth above $1 billion. It's earmarked for health care. Now, that's a tax only on actual billionaires. And we've heard a lot about the progressive surge in this election, so you would think that's a pretty easy win for the Democrats. Who would not vote to tax the billionaires just a little bit more? Well, not so fast. Many prominent Democrats are not supporting the measure, and it really faces an uphill battle. The wealth tax is seen as a bellwether progressive issue. So what happens with this in the state of California could well matter to the Democratic Party nationally. Beginning this week, we're starting a new feature at the Radio Hour, The Big Story, something drawn from reporting in the pages of The New Yorker. This week, my colleague Nicholas Lemon has reported on the politics around the wealth tax in California. Nick, the big political story, obviously, in the United States is the midterms in early November. And there are a lot of candidates to consider and potential blue wave to consider. But I think the most vivid political question that's being debated now that doesn't involve a candidate is the wealth tax or Proposition 40 in California. And this is an attempt to, as it were, go after billionaires, a one-time only thing. And a lot of the billionaires are asking, don't we pay enough taxes already? And we're going to leave if you levy this big tax. Give me the background of what this bill is and why there's such a ferocious debate about it.
6: Okay. So first of all, you know, I love intellectual history. And the problem of loving intellectual history is most of the time people say to you, well, who cares what intellectuals think? So there are very few examples we can say, well, here's direct impact of intellectuals on politics. But this is one such example. So it all starts with Thomas Piketty writing that surprise bestseller on inequality.
0: The book Capital in the 21st Century.
6: Yeah. Mm-hmm. And then he has two close associates, Gabriel Zucman and Emmanuel Saez, and they have enlisted three law professor allies. And this, you know, group of five, really, not Piketty himself, but these other five.
0: We should point out Piketty is French.
6: Piketty is French. Yeah. And Zucman is French and Saez is French. So just
0: always,
6: you know,
0: a recipe for political success in America.
6: Yeah. So these five guys have been going around for years talking about rising inequality, talking about how wealth inequality is more severe than income inequality, and making themselves available to any politician anywhere who wants to devise wealth taxes. Mm-hmm. So they've been involved in a bunch of these efforts over the years. So that's one piece of the background. Their big sort of debut, I guess, in American politics was designing a wealth tax proposal for Elizabeth Warren when she ran for president in 2020. So that's one part of the story. They're kind of open for business to design wealth taxes for people. And then if you remember back a year plus ago, the One Big Beautiful Bill Act that President Trump signed on July 4th, 2025, that had massive tax cuts and also, to pay for part of them, but not all of them, massive spending cuts A lot of the cuts were to Medicaid. There's one union leader in California, a guy named Dave Regan, who had the idea his union would be devastated by these Medicaid cuts. Trump signs this bill. Dave Regan says, aha, I know what to do. We'll have an initiative to have a wealth tax to plug the hole left by Medicaid cuts. He calls Emmanuel Saez at Berkeley and says, you know, activate your team. And they put together a proposition to tax billionaires only. This tax would fall on as few as 200 people in California and is supposed to produce something like $100 billion in revenues. And it would go overwhelmingly to one group of hospitals where Regan's union is the organizing union to prevent them from suffering from the effects of Medicaid cuts.
7: Well, it's a pretty stark question. And I think when people that would first hear about it, they think, what's the problem? I mean, income inequality has gotten worse and worse and more stark with time. Uh-huh. It can't possibly be considered an unpopular idea, at least, to tax the wealthy. So what's the what? What are the flaws in this bill?
6: Okay, so it's actually super controversial and may or may not pass. So just for starters, the billionaires who would be taxed don't like this. They have a lot of money. The lead billionaire is Sergey Brin, the Google co-founder. He's put well over $100 million of his own money, which is kind of like $15 for you, right, into this. And so they're going to be spending very, very heavily to defeat this measure.
7: Sergey Brin, I believe, has already moved out of California, hasn't he?
6: Yeah, he's moved out. And one of the key arguments is, if you put this tax in, all the billionaires will simply leave. So it's not going to actually work as a revenue producer.
7: Despite all this opposition and the opposition of 200 billionaires and whatever money they pour into it, it's interesting to me to note that a lot of labor unions in California have not come out for this.
6: No, and a lot have come out against it, in fact.
7: And the Democratic Party establishment in California, even though it seems, for example, in Los Angeles, the DSA candidate is running strong against Karen Bass, the Democratic Party, mainly in the name of Gavin Newsom, the governor, is not behind this.
6: Democratic politicians are terrified of it. And so Newsom has kind of stuck his head out and been vocal in his opposition.
7: Why terrified, Nick? Why are they so terrified of this bill?
6: Well, depending on how cynical you want to be about politicians, one theory is they genuinely have bought the argument that the billionaires will leave, and so it'll defeat its own purpose. Another is that these billionaires who are overwhelmingly in tech, Silicon Valley, many of them, not all of them, have supported Democratic politicians. And in a way, tech, especially in California, is the industry group that is really in the Democratic column a lot of the time. These guys are not going to get money from the oil industry, and it's really expensive to run campaigns. So that's another thought about it.
7: By and large, they were certainly, you know, all in for Obama. There was an affinity, right, for that kind of, right, Democratic Party. Now you have tech titans sitting behind the president of the United States, Donald Trump, at his second inauguration.
6: Right. So that's a hugely interesting story on its own. Trump came in and essentially said, I don't think it was pure love, you know, David. I think it was, as he has with many other sectors in the country, he said, you don't think of me as your biggest customer or client, but I am, because I've got a lot of weapons I can use against you that traditionally presidents haven't used, but I don't follow traditional norms and I'm going to use them. And if you don't want me to, put on a tie and suit and come to my inauguration. You know, I have to remind you, David, years ago during the romance between tech and Washington, I did a profile for the New Yorker of Reid Hoffman, one of the big Democratic donors. And the first time I went there, you know, I wore a suit and tie to interview him. And he sort of takes me aside and said, let me tell you something. Never come to Silicon Valley in a necktie again. Please, I beg you. And I didn't, but that was why it was especially striking to see all these guys in suits at the inauguration.
7: You know, for years I've been hearing rich people in New York City threaten to leave the city because the taxes are too high. I'm going to move to Miami Beach.
6: Right.
7: Whatever. They don't do it in any great numbers. You know, Mamdani was elected, and that was supposed to be a tripwire for this trend to happen. Okay, Sergey Brin left. Fine. A couple others left.
6: It's hard to know because, I mean, part of it is you're only talking about 200 people. And part of it is that these guys already have, you know, multiple homes. So where they, quote unquote, live is a little bit of a mystery.
7: Here's an interesting figure in all of this. And this is such an excellent piece. Congressman Ro Khanna, whose district is in the heart of Silicon Valley, supports the tax.
6: Right.
7: And he's the representative for a lot of these billionaires because of where his district is. And he, by the way, is a wealthy guy himself. What does he see that his fellow Democratic lawmakers do not?
6: I think, first of all, he sees that there's a big cultural gap between the Silicon Valley worker bees and the Silicon Valley, you know, founder-owner types. There's a big, big gap, and there's a lot of resentment and a feeling of, you know, I'm living on a hamster wheel and I'm, you know, very high cost of living, very high pressure, all I do is work. And the level of sort of satisfaction with life is not that high. And that creates a political gap between the people who vote in elections and the people who own the companies. And I think the other thing is he sees an opportunity to occupy the left flank of next round's Democratic presidential field, with because Bernie's now 85 and Ro Khanna has really allied himself or positioned himself as the Bernie heir. They've co-sponsored a national wealth tax. Bernie, unlike Elizabeth Warren, has publicly endorsed Proposition 40.
7: If I can interrupt, why would Elizabeth Warren not endorse it?
6: Well, I don't know, partly because I called her office repeatedly and they would not answer that question. But this is something a lot of the kind of left establishment of the Democratic Party is very uncomfortable with. And it's partly because Dave Regan, the father of Prop 40, is not a real popular guy, even in the labor movement.
7: This is the SEIU labor.
6: Yeah, the SEIU, UHW is the name of his union. And he's seen as a sort of maverick union leader who doesn't play well with the movement and is kind of too aggressive and looks out for his own union, not the whole movement. So that's one thing. And then, you know, there's a lot of sort of liberal tax lawyers who are telling politicians, it's a good cause, but this isn't the right, you know, vessel for it.
7: So we had on this program not so long ago Senator Chris Murphy from Connecticut, pretty wealthy state. And he said to me that one reason the Democrats had become so weak is that they gave up on populist economics a long time ago because to win office, they need campaign financing from, as you mentioned before, very wealthy people. Would you agree with that? And if so, how do you break out of that cycle?
6: Yeah, that's the question. And Khanna is quoted in the story saying essentially that and slightly more kindly toward his colleagues. You know, in the post-Citizens United era, there's two things going on. So one is politics is very, very expensive and the Democrats need money to be competitive. And they've made themselves competitive, partly as a result of making an alliance with elements of business and wealth. So that's one. And then two is the so-called Great Reversal, where, you know, the Republicans, some of them claim to be the new working class party, and the Democrats are the sort of upper middle class professional party.
7: Right.
6: Something like 24 of the 25 richest congressional districts in America are represented by Democrats. So that's another part of the story. It's not so clear which is the party of the rich and which isn't the party of the rich.
7: Now, polls are not to be believed, but if we can cheat on that principle a little bit, what they don't seem to envision is Proposition 40 in California winning. The polls have that possibility. It seems like the support for that is well under 50% at
6: this point. So here's the kind of weird thing on this. If you ask Democratic voters, do you believe in a heavy wealth tax on billionaires, you get like 3/4 yes. If you ask, are you for Proposition 40, it's like 45% or something like that, yes, and 42% no. If you go on the, you know, online prediction markets, it's down to below a third.
7: Yeah, 30%.
6: Prediction.
7: Yeah.
6: So that's something to unpack, right?
7: And you know what political professionals look at? They look at Polymarket all the time.
6: Yeah, exactly.
7: I'm still a little unclear, Nick, why there's still such a huge gap between people supporting a wealth tax in principle versus supporting Prop 40.
6: I think one reason is Prop 40 has a big, big opposition. I cannot tell you how much anti-Prop 40 content just flows into my inbox every day just because I'm on all the mailing lists.
7: Yeah.
6: And it's all over the airwaves in California. Many prominent politicians from the governor on down are vocal opponents of it. Very few politicians are vocal proponents of it. The labor movement is split. The National Democratic Party isn't really backing it. It has broad notional support as an idea among Democrats, but it doesn't have broad organized political support. So that's one thing. It may be that people admire tech titans and don't want them to leave California and that they're buying that argument.
7: I think you're telling me, Nick, that while there's good ideological reason for this, it sounds to me like the billionaires are going to walk away with it.
6: Well, if I were betting, I don't know if I would go against Polymarket, but I would say this. In the early 20th century, somewhat on purpose, somewhat by accident, the country decided we're going to tax nationally through income tax and not wealth tax for the most part. But today, number one, wealth inequality is just extreme and it's pulled away from income inequality. The top 0.1%, the top 1/10%, just that group has 15% of the total wealth in America. The bottom half has about 2%. So just the numbers are very striking, and the populist mood is very striking. So, you know, it could be that America, you know, in the late 19th century, thought of itself as an agricultural small government country, and then it changed in 20 years. So we could be seeing some seismic shift like that now.
7: Nicholas Lemon, thanks so much.
6: Thank you.
7: You can read Nicholas Lemon's article, The Battle to Pass a Billionaire Tax, and many years of Nick's reporting on American politics at newyorker.com. You can also subscribe to the magazine there as well, newyorker.com. I'm David Remnick. Thanks for joining me today. See you next time.
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0: Thanks for joining NHPR this morning. 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
10: From NPR and WBEZ Chicago, this is Wait, Wait, Don't Tell Me, the NPR News Quiz. I'm Alzo Slade.
11: And I'm Nagin Farsad, filling in for Peter Sagal. This week, a big A-lister's new movie came out, and America flocked to everywhere but the theaters. We'll ask about how the star of Top Gun seems to have made his bottom gun. Plus, singer-songwriter Margot Price joins us live on stage to become a singer-songwriter quiz taker. And Alzo Slay tells us how much he loves reciting limericks.
10: 0 out of 4 stars.
11: We'll ask who's really hit rock bottom on our quiz coming up right after this hour's news.
12: Live from NPR News in Washington, I'm Janine Hurst. Ukraine's President Zelensky is pushing back on President Trump's call for a new leader in the country, saying Zelensky had to stop attacking Russian oil refineries and blaming him for rising diesel prices. Zelensky says Russia acted alone and is responsible for the war. He offered to stop the strikes if Moscow stopped attacking Ukraine's energy grid.
13: We want peace. We are ready for a ceasefire. We are ready to begin from any kind of steps of de-escalation. We are ready for energy ceasefire, not to attack energy both sides.
12: Speaking there on ABC's This Week, on social media today, Trump claims that Ukraine and Russia have agreed to an energy ceasefire, though Zelensky says he learned about it when Trump posted, and Moscow hasn't commented on it. This is Ukraine pressed on in its attacks against Russian infrastructure, shutting down a data center. Republican candidates immersed in scandal are playing an outsized role in this year's midterm elections. NPR's Claudia Grisales reports several congressional races are in play because of the controversies.
14: Cook Political Report has shifted races tied to the embattled candidates in North Carolina, Ohio, and Texas from leaning Republican to toss-ups. Elaine Kmark, a senior fellow at the Brookings Institution, says that could be part of a 1-2 punch for Republicans facing political headwinds.
15: If you're a Republican, you're facing a wave here, a blue wave, then you really, really, really don't need a scandal.
14: North Carolina's Chuck Edwards left his race over sexual harassment claims, leaving his replacement in a competitive fight. Ohio's Max Miller saw a race setback after domestic violence allegations. And a Cook political analyst says scandal-plagued Ken Paxton's run for Senate is dragging down the entire ticket in Texas. Claudia DeSales, NPR News.
12: There's a new drug for patients with schizophrenia. NPR's Sydney Lopkin has more.
16: The Food and Drug Administration has approved Welltruza. It contains a drug ingredient that's been used for 30 years for patients with schizophrenia, but instead of a daily pill, it's a monthly injection. That could be a big help for patients who have a hard time remembering to take a pill every day. Missing doses could cause someone's schizophrenia symptoms, like delusions or disorganized thinking, to return. Instead, Welltruza can keep concentrations of the drug in the blood more even over time. Teva Pharmaceuticals, which makes the drug, set the list price at around $4,000 per injection. But that's the price before insurance. It's unclear how widely the drug will be covered or how much patients' copays will cost. Sydney Lupkin, NPR News.
12: You're listening to NPR News from Washington. The United Nations says the death toll from a shipwreck in Djibouti in East Africa has risen to at least 139, including children. The International Organization for Migration says the boat was carrying 305 migrants when it capsized and dozens are still missing. The boat was heading to Yemen and more than 80 people survived. Officials say tens of thousands of migrants from the Horn of Africa travel through Djibouti heading toward Gulf countries, though the trip is deadly. IOM's Missing Migrants Project says more than 900 migrants died or went missing along that route last year. The championship series for Major League Baseball is set. NPR's Matt Cherry reports the matchups suggest money isn't everything when it comes to winning on the diamond.
17: When you look at the matchups, one of these teams is not like the other. The Los Angeles Dodgers own the past two World Series titles and baseball's second highest payroll, heading into their National League Championship Series rematch with the Milwaukee Brewers. The Cleveland Guardians have the lowest payroll in Major League Baseball, yet they find themselves in the American League Championship Series after fighting back from a 2-0 deficit to eliminate the Chicago White Sox on TBS.
18: And the Cleveland comeback is complete!
17: Their opponent, the Tampa Bay Rays, ranked 28th out of 30 teams in payroll size, and Milwaukee? They won more games than any team this season, despite having only the 19th highest payroll in the league. Matt Cherry, NPR News.
12: And that's a best of seven series. I'm Janine Herbst, and you're listening to NPR News from Washington.
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10: From NPR and WBEZ Chicago, this is Wait, Wait, Don't Tell Me, the NPR News Quiz. I'm Alzo Slade, the winner of the 2026 Nobel Prize for Judge and Scorekeepering. And here's your host at the Studebaker Theater at the Fine Arts Building in Chicago, Illinois, filling in for Peter Sagal, it's Nagin Farsad.
22: Hey! Thanks, Alzo. Thanks, everybody. To be here. Peter Sagal needed the week off because his sexy Will Shorts Halloween costume isn't gonna make itself. Later on, the incredibly talented country music phenom Margot Price will join us to play our games, but first, it's your turn. The number is 1-888-WAIT-WAIT. That's 1-888-924-8924. Now, let's welcome our first listener contestant. Hi, you're on Wait, Wait, Don't Tell Me.
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22: Hi, Paula. What do you do in Washington?
23: I'm a radiation oncology nurse.
22: Paula, you have a surprising number of fans of the radiation oncology nurse profession. Woo! 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
22: Well, Paula, are you ready to play?
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22: 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It's Katie Nolan. 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
22: Comedian whose album is Yell Joy. Her special is Love Joy. It's Joyelle Nicole Johnson.
25: Hello, Paula.
23: Hey.
22: So welcome to the show, Paula. You're going to play Who's Alzo this time. Alzo Slade is going to read three quotes from this week's news, and if you know two of them, you'll win our prize, which is the voice of anyone on our show on your voicemail. Are you ready?
23: I'm ready. Let's do it.
22: All right. Here's your first quote.
10: Let them take out Los Angeles. Let them take out San Diego. That's a very small price to pay.
22: That was Donald Trump in a stump speech this week saying who could have LA and San Diego if they want.
23: Iran.
22: That's right, Iran. This week, President and 25th Amendment case study Donald Trump said Iran could take out LA and San Diego. To be clear, he didn't say it like they could take out LA. It was like, you could take out LA, like be my guest. Like, honestly, I get it. California Governor Gavin Newsom said he was appalled by the president's comments because if you're gonna lose a city in California, it's Sacramento. Everybody knows that.
0: So the idea that the Iranians could take out LA, how would they even make it up the 405?
22: No, and look, he's supposed to be this great deal maker, right? And he's gonna start by offering Los Angeles? Like, dude, start with Hartford, Connecticut, and then work your way up. But on the bright side, if we do lose LA, everyone else raises one number in hotness, right? All the sevens become eights.
10: Who's clapping? Sevens and eights? Or fives and sixes?
22: All right, here's your next quote from the Boston Globe.
10: 0 out of 4 stars, the worst movie of his career.
22: That was one of many, many movie critics saying the new movie Digger is the biggest flop of whose career?
23: Tom Cruise.
22: That's right, Tom Cruise. Digger is the worst movie of Tom Cruise's career, set to lose $250 million at the box office. Ooh. When people say Americans don't go to the movies anymore, they're specifically talking about Digger.
1: Yeah. I just think that, okay, like, I judge books by their covers, and on behalf of me and Alzo and the other two black people that are here, we don't like the title.
0: Oh,
22: I see that.
1: I don't like that hard R, all right? I don't want no diggers. I don't even want to dig up.
10: I concur. And when you say the name of the movie, please pronounce the D very strongly.
22: Very strongly.
0: Should we just say the D word?
1: Just the D word.
2: I like how vague they made the trailer. Enough people were like, is this a musical? This feels spiritually like a musical. And they had to come out and say, no, it's not. Please come see our movie. It's definitely not a musical.
22: And part of the problem is that Tom Cruise is in fat old man makeup in the movie. And that's not the, like, hot Tom Cruise that we want to see. But weirdly, it is exactly what Tom Cruise would look like if Scientology had let him age.
1: When I first moved to LA as a young pursuer of entertainment, I did go to the Scientology Center. Oh. Yeah, and they sat me down and they told me about the Tetons. And and I sat there and I was like, can I have a snack? And they said no, so I left.
22: I thought you were gonna say, and they got me, and I'm actually 82 years old and I look this good.
2: Snacks is the easiest way to get somebody in the door. How do you not have snacks on hand?
1: How you not gonna have no snacks, no popcorn, no cookies?
0: They
1: come on,
0: work
1: man.
2: Absurd.
1: How am I gonna dedicate myself to this God?
10: A God with no snacks is whack.
22: All right, here's your last quote. It's from someone who just installed a new special door in their house.
10: The toilet paper, the paper towels, the detergent. It's easy to push it all right through.
22: According to the Washington Post, homeowners are putting in a new door for all the bulk purchases they bring home from where?
23: Costco?
22: That's right, Costco. Folks, it's called a Costco door, and it lets you take all your purchases from your garage and shove them right into your pantry. The fact that we're renovating our homes to accommodate the stuff we're buying from Costco really makes you say, you know what? Why stop at Los Angeles and San Diego? Right?
0: So I don't understand the door, but what if your pantry is nowhere near your garage?
2: Move it.
22: You have to, yeah. You need to, like, prioritize your Costco bulk items.
1: I have a question as a millennial. What's a homeowner?
22: Your next question is also, what is a Costco membership?
1: Absolutely. I represent two demographics that have no idea what's going on, a New Yorker and a childless person.
22: Well, one builder installing Costco doors told the Washington Post, quote, when you tell someone it's roughly $1,000 to put one in, they're like, yeah, that's a no-brainer. Dude, if you have $1,000 to spend on a door, why are you saving 8 cents by buying 100 rolls of toilet paper at a time?
3: Look, I think on its face it makes me go, ew, how foolish. But then it's like, it is kind of convenient to just open the mouth of your kitchen and shove the food into it.
22: Right.
3: It's easier than, I assume, getting your kids to come out and help you bring the groceries in. Yeah. This way you can just...
22: Yeah, I mean, speaking of which, it's funny because I always thought Costco door was what I called my mouth when I was shoving in all the free samples at Costco. Mm-hmm. But I mean, honestly, I say forget about the Costco door. I have an IKEA window where I toss out pieces that don't seem to fit anywhere.
3: Just the extra leg that you're like, this doesn't...
22: What is it?
3: I'm done, though. What's called, this?
22: All right, Alzo, how did Paula do?
10: Paula did great. Perfect score, 3 out of 3.
3: Good job, Paula.
22: Amazing job, Paula.
23: Thank you.
22: Thanks so much for joining us. Right now, panel, time for you to answer some questions about this week's news. Mo, it's been debated for years, but this week a doctor declared once and for all that doing what is actually okay?
1: Ooh. There could be so many different things.
22: So many things, yeah.
0: It's not going to be smoking. Doing what? You got to give me a clue.
22: All right, here's a clue. Go back for as much guacamole as you want.
0: Overeating.
22: Like binge. You're in a party setting, so you like keep going back for guacamole.
0: Oh, double dipping.
22: Double dipping. In an article that goes to great lengths to describe what double dipping is, a doctor posits that it's gross, but not actually that gross. I don't love that the doctor then says, and you know what else? I don't wash my hands before surgery. Who has the time?
0: Is it supposed to build immunity or something?
22: Well, okay, so the doctor says, like, we get caught up worrying about mouth bacteria when it's not any grosser than other bacteria. So now that we're talking about mouth bacteria, who's got a big hankering for guacamole? Does anyone?
3: I mean, that's such a crazy argument.
0: It is. I mean, I'm somebody who, I mean, truly makes sure to be the first person at a party so that I can eat the food before anyone else has exhaled on it.
3: I don't go to parties that don't have a sneeze guard.
22: Well, if you're still worried about it, like, just make sure that your chip is wearing an N95 mask before it approaches the salsa.
3: So the only logic is everything's gross?
22: Oh,
3: that's their defense,
22: is that
3: everything's gross, yeah. So might as well lick somebody you're at a party with? I don't like it.
22: That's science.
3: Yeah.
22: Katie, that's science.
3: Brutal.
10: You just go to a party and you just see somebody drinking out of the punch bowl with this.
22: With the ladle.
3: Right, yeah, in their Costco
10: the
3: bowl.
10: Yeah, exactly.
22: But I think the thing that's like, that no one really wants to say, that we're all too afraid to talk about, is that chips are too big. If you didn't make chips so big, you wouldn't need to double dip.
3: Look at that.
22: That's why I'm running for president.
10: But Nagin, inversely, if the chip is too small, then my fingers and hand is going to the dip.
0: Yes, that is a great point.
22: Look, it's an engineering challenge, but we've sent people to the moon. We can do this.
10: Yeah. At Nagin's party, she has crumb chips.
22: I only invite people with dainty fingers. That's what I do at my parties.

0: 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Call 1-888-WAIT-WAIT to play. We'll be back in a minute with more of Wait, Wait, Don't Tell Me from NPR.
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1: 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Forecast partly sunny, becoming mostly cloudy into the afternoon today. Daytime highs in the mid-60s statewide. 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
4: 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From NPR and WBEZ Chicago, this is Wait, Wait, Don't Tell Me, the NPR News Quiz. I'm Alzo Slade. We're playing this week with Joelle Nicole Johnson, Katie Nolan, and Mo Rocca. And here again is your host at the Studebaker Theater in Chicago, Illinois, Nagin Farsad.
0: The Wait, Wait, Don't Tell Me Bluff the Listener game. 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
5: Hi, this is Alex from Boston, Michigan.
0: Hi, Alex. What do you do in Michigan?
5: I am a barista at a local coffee roaster called Sabbath, and I am a dad to two adorable little kids.
0: Oh, I love that. Wait, so as a barista, how much, like, psychological counsel do you have to give customers on a regular basis?
5: That's actually, like, the first requirement for the job. The coffee just kind of, like, keeps us going through the day.
0: Well, thanks so much for joining us, Alex. In this game, our panelists will each share a story, but only one of them is true. You have to figure out which one. What's the topic, Alzo?
4: Bad billionaire. Bad.
0: Now, look, we all think of billionaires as people improving our society with with good works and charity. But, and I hope you're sitting down, sometimes they do bad things. Our panelists are going to tell you about one such malfeasance this week. Pick the one who's telling the truth, and you'll win the Wait Waiter of your choice on your voicemail. Are you ready to play?
5: Oh, boy, let's go.
0: All right, first up, it's Joelle Nicole Johnson.
6: Billionaires, they're just like us. They purchase daily necessities like groceries, gas, and elections. They bust seams on their pants, moves on the dance floor, and unions. And of course, they crowd into elevators, situation rooms, and immersible submarines in search of the Titanic. Insert Amar Rahman, a Pakistani billionaire who has a new special interest. His new obsession is spending some of his disposable income in search of the Titanic submersible. That's right, he's building the Titanic submersible, which is a submersible built to look for the Titanic submersible. And while they're only in the testing phase, they have already sunk five submersibles. When asked for a comment, his wife said, he can go down there if he want to, but he ain't taking his diamond wedding ring. That's a woman who knows her husband's affairs are in order.
0: Story about the new Titanic submersible from Joyelle Nicole Johnson. Your next story of billionaires behaving badly comes from Mo Rocca.
7: When the Youngstown, Ohio Museum of Art announced that it would be closing after 125 years, homeboy turned tech billionaire Jim Margolis came to the rescue with a $250 million bequest on a single condition, that each room of the museum contain at least one of his collection of prized psychedelic blacklight posters displayed optimally, which means no light sources other than the black UV light that shows off gems like his scenes of neon mushrooms. As a result, all other works of art are virtually impossible to see now. The newly renamed Youngstown Museum of Glow-in-the-Dark Art has resorted to adding black velvet flocking to its most prized pieces, a Rembrandt, two Pollocks, and a Gilbert Stuart portrait of George Washington, which, to be fair, looks pretty trippy now. And all museum goers need to wear a black light vest in order to avoid running into each other. Museum goer Leslie Goldman says the museum is a great place to visit if you've always wondered what the weird stoner kid from your college would do with a bunch of money.
0: A newly renovated museum that highlights black light art from Mo Rocca. Your last story of bad billionaire behavior comes from Katie Nolan.
8: 94-year-old billionaire Barry Side is certainly not the first old man to enjoy feeding the critters at his local park. He may, however, be the first to use his fortune to fund an operation so extensive it's fueling a rat infestation. Chicago officials say Barry Side is paying a group of people to regularly scatter piles of expensive imported nuts, macadamia, Brazil, etc., all over Lincoln Park in what is the most impressive case of nut spreading since any man sat down on public transportation. When it comes to things old billionaire men can do with their nuts, this certainly is not the worst. But the rats it's attracting are causing property damage that the city says may end up costing taxpayers. While they have fined Side repeatedly, he always pays those fines in full and on time, and then continues to drop nuts. In fact, the more they fine him, the more nuts he drops. I guess it's true you can't put a price on chasing your dream, even if that dream is to become some sort of reverse Pied Piper who sucks.
0: Okay. Alex, you've got a Titanic submersible tour from Joyelle Nicole Johnson, a billionaire blacklight fan from Mo Rocca, and from Katie Nolan, a billionaire feeding the hungry rats. Which one is real?
5: I don't know. I wouldn't doubt any of them, but the one that sounds like it's actively doing the most harm is the rat problem. So I'm going to say that's probably the most likely one.
0: All right, well, to find out the correct answer, we spoke to a reporter covering the real story.
9: When neighbors and park staffers have asked the nut spreaders why they're doing it, they've gotten cursed out.
0: That was Axios Chicago reporter Monica Eng talking about the billionaire rat infestation and using the term nut spreader in a journalistic capacity. Congratulations, Alex. You got it right. You not only earned a point for Katie, but you've won our prize, the voice of your choice on your voicemail. Thanks so much for calling us today.
10: Thanks. In the afterlife, you could be headed for the serious strife. Now you make the scene all day.
0: And now, the game where big names do something for which they're utterly unprepared. It's not my job. Margot Price has built an impressive career in country music, putting out 6 albums and performing all over the world. On the side, she does duets with Willie Nelson and Joan Baez, is on the board of Farm Aid, and even wrote an autobiography. She's in town performing in the 80 years of John Prine celebration, and we somehow managed to convince her to lower her standards and come hang out with us. Margot Price, welcome to Wait, Wait, Don't Tell Me.
11: Hello.
0: so excited to talk to you, and especially, can you tell us why you're here in Chicago?
11: Yes, we are celebrating 80 years of John Prine and his wonderful music, and a lot of people don't know that John grew up in Maywood, Illinois, so it's good to be here and celebrate.
0: So did you ever, did you ever get to work with him or meet him?
11: Yes, I met him actually on his 70th birthday, and we forged a great friendship. I got to sing with him on stage, tour with him. We even did a duet of his song, Unwed Fathers, and donated the proceeds to the ACLU.
0: Mm. That's really nice. Do you have like a favorite memory of John Prine?
11: Let's see. One time we got really drunk together. And I almost missed my flight because he was partying harder than we were. It was like a 6 a.m. flight, but yeah. We hung out with John until about 4 in the morning.
0: Wow.
11: It was a good time.
0: Wow. Like the second I turned like 35, I could stay up past 8, so I'm very impressed. So you had a specific moment in your life when you realized that you should be a musician. Can you walk us through that?
11: Let's see, are you talking about a mushroom trip that
0: I
11: had?
0: Yeah.
11: I ate a lot of mushrooms, and I was about 19 years old. And during this psychedelic experience, I was just realizing that I did not want to major in communications, and that I decided I was going to move to Nashville and pursue my

0: No tip.
1: No tip.
0: Some people put them on pizza.
2: I put mine in applesauce.
0: I like that. Okay, perfect. Perfect. We'll get along. We'll get along right.
3: These are tips that NPR audiences will never use. Right.
4: I don't know. I think you'd be surprised.
0: I think so. I mean, they regrow your brain and they connect new neural pathways. So I don't know. I'm all about that over big alcohol.
1: And then it's all things considered.
0: Yes. Nice.
3: So, well, I mean, there's a couple of interesting things about that, your first album. And one of them is that, I mean, I don't know, I heard that if this is true, that you pawned your wedding ring to finance your first album. Is that true?
0: Yes, that's true.
3: Ooh. And what did your husband think of that?
0: He was way down with it. He actually sold our car, so he was more in than me. He was like, you got to make this record, and he pawned.
3: Did you think of like 50 other things you could pawn before the wedding ring, or were you like,
0: I don't know. We sold guitars, we sold microphones, so it was like everything must go, all of our eggs in one basket.
4: To make the album. So basically you're in the studio butt naked recording that.
0: We went to Memphis and recorded it at Sun Studios, and
3: cool.
0: Yeah.
3: Is there a song on the album about you pawning your ring to make the album?
0: Yeah, there is. The last song is called World's Greatest Loser. It's talking about how we'd lose all the things, you know, except for our love for each other.
3: Well,
2: that's so sweet.
3: Really lovely.
0: God. 23 years later.
3: You know, the other interesting thing about that album is that it was released by Jack White's Third Man Records.
5: Thanks.
3: But you only got that deal after 30 rejections. Now, when that album blew up and you were nominated for Grammys, did you go on a revenge tour of those 30 rejections?
0: Actually, I was accepting an award at the Ryman for the Americana Music Association, and I saw a lot of people who had passed on my record, and so I thanked all the people who told me no.
2: Yes!
0: Yeah, you know, you gotta thank your haters.
3: Yes!
2: Yeah. Fair enough.
0: That's right.
2: Margot, can I ask who your country top five is?
3: Yes.
0: Ooh, I like that. Okay, well, I'm going to go with John Prine is going to be in there. Mm-hmm. Yeah. Give a shout out to Dolly Parton. She's right in there, right?
3: Speaking of Dolly Parton, like, she famously only followed, like, 67 people on social media, and you were one of them.
0: Whoa.
3: Did you guys ever DM, and what was that about?
0: She was very supportive. I got to sing at her 50th anniversary at the Grand Ole Opry. We took a photo together. It was kind of like meeting the Queen of England or something. And we got there, and our dresses got stuck together, like my sequins got stuck on her rhinestones. And you're like, I got all googly-eyed, and I was like, I don't know, I might have to just stay here with you.
3: So hold on, how long did it take to pry away sequins from rhinestones?
0: It really took quite a minute, because she had on this extravagant outfit with lots of chains and gold rhinestones and things on it. So, yeah, we were stuck there for a minute.
3: And please tell me that has turned into a country song.
1: That sounds like,
0: needs to be, right?
1: That sounds like a Joan Baez song.
0: Yeah.
1: From rhinestones.
0: Yeah.
3: Well, Margot, it's been so great talking to you, but we've asked you here to play a game we're calling
4: From Days of Unrest to Nights of Unrest.
3: Your new album is called Days of Unrest, so we decided to ask you about nights of unrest, or sleepwalking. Answer 2 out of 3 questions correctly, and you'll win our prize for one of our listeners. Alza, who's Margot playing for?
4: Janelle Thomas of Cleveland, Ohio.
3: All right. Thanks. Here's your first question. Cincinnati Reds pitcher Brock Burke is a, quote, lifetime sleepwalker. So it wasn't great for his roommates back in the minors when he did what? Was it A, stand up, yell grenade, make an explosion sound, and get right back into bed? Or B, sit bolt upright, say, I am a robot, and then make beeping noises for half an hour? Or was it C, lean over his roommate's bed and start loudly arguing ball and strike calls?
0: Ooh. That's tough, but I think I'm going to go with C.
3: Would you really go with C?
0: Should I?
3: If I mean, I'm just saying, like, if you had another choice, what would that other choice be?
4: I think you should think of a very explosive choice.
0: Okay.

0: Got A.
1: Oh, A.
2: Oh, A. That's wow.
1: That's the one. He yelled grenade. That's so good. You're so good at this.
3: So smart. Okay.
4: Awesome. Thanks.
3: You know everything.
4: Thanks. I was really nervous about this today. I was.
1: That's right. He yelled grenade. Here is your next question. Another famous sleepwalker is Keith Richards, who says he was sleepwalking when he did what? Was it A, wrote and recorded the main guitar riff for Satisfaction? Was it B, bought 2 kilograms of cocaine? Or was it C, called his manager and agreed to do a solo album?
4: I'm gonna say B.
2: B is cool, but it's not satisfying.
4: All right. A, Satisfaction.
1: Yes, A. What? Yes.
4: Wow.
1: Here's the story. Apparently, he was sleeping when he recorded the riff, and when he played the tape back in the morning, it was just that iconic song and then like 40 minutes of snoring. All right. Marco, here's your last question. Sleep talking can be just as weird. One woman reported on Reddit that her husband stayed in bed but did spend an entire night repeatedly doing what? Was it A, playing the main guitar riff from Satisfaction? Was it B, celebrating his recent election as the mayor of Pumpkin Town? Or was it C, complaining that his pillow was, quote, being a little stinker?
4: B. B.
1: That's right.
4: I was gonna guess B anyway.
1: It's B. He sat up. He said, "We shall call it Pumpkin Town," and gave his wife his watch like it was the key to the city, and then murmured, "I'm the mayor of Pumpkin Town," throughout the rest of the night. And that's how that went down. Alzo, how did Margo do on our quiz?
2: She did a great job. All on her own, she got 3 out of 3.
4: Thank you.
1: Oh my God.
5: It's all about collaboration.
2: That's right.
3: So impressive.
1: Margo Price is a singer, songwriter, who's part of the 80 Years of John Prine tribute concert in Chicago. Her new album, Days of Unrest, is out now. Margo Price, thank you so much for joining us on Wait, Wait, Don't Tell Me.
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7: 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Ahead of the elections on November 3rd, NHPR and the Granite State News Collaborative are hosting a series of candidate forums. The next event features 2nd Congressional District candidates Lily Tang Williams and Maggie Goodlander. 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
2: 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NPR and WBEZ Chicago, this is Wait, Wait, Don't Tell Me, the NPR News Quiz. I'm Malzo Slade. We're playing this week with Mo Rocca, Joelle Nicole Johnson, and Katie Nolan. And here again is your host at the Studebaker Theater in Chicago, Illinois, Nagin Farsad.
1: Thanks, Malzo. In just a minute, one of America's top 10 unfinished limerick-based games. It's the Listener Limerick Challenge. If you'd like to play, give us a call at 1-888-WAIT-WAIT. That's 1-888-924-8924. But first, we have some more questions for the panel. Joelle.
0: Yes.
1: The new electric Mazda has an external speaker that sends preset warning messages to pedestrians who are about to cross the street. But drivers have found that you can also use the speaker to tell pedestrians what?
0: Oh, Lord. Back up off me.
1: You know what? I'm going to give that to you. To basically to F right off.
0: Yeah!
1: Because the new Mazda just launched in Australia plays preset messages like look up from your phone or please proceed first, but you can type in anything for it to say.
0: What?
1: So right.
0: That's
1: and so
0: terrible.
1: Soon the cars were telling pedestrians, look up from your effing phone and walk faster, dirtbag. Those are funny, but it could be more effective. Like, can you imagine walking in front of a car right as it says, Lord, forgive me for what I'm about to do?
10: That's crazy. Why would you let your car talk? Anything I type, it's going to say.
5: Did you ever watch Knight Rider?
0: I know. I always wanted a talking car.
1: Well, like, yeah, Knight Rider's talking to you.
10: Yeah.
1: This is just to
10: other
1: pedestrians.
10: People.
0: I love it.
1: Wait, what would you have your car say?
0: I don't like your outfit.
1: You know that, like, the first pedestrian to experience this thing is going to be absolutely mystified. Like, did that hatchback just call me a bitch? Katie, there's a new Halloween trend this year. Instead of giving out candy to trick-or-treaters, some houses are giving out what?
4: Oh, boy.
1: Yeah.
4: Is it finally the drugs they've been telling us they sneak into their candy?
1: Let's say dental floss? Let me give you a hint.
4: Perfect. So not close.
1: They're calling it, and this is true, trick-or-reading.
4: Books?
1: Books, that's
4: okay.
1: Right.
4: Okay. All right.
1: We like it. Giving out books instead of candy is a great way to both spread the joy of reading and make absolutely sure your little free library gets vandalized later that night. Like, what do you even say? Here you go, kid. Take this copy of Infinite Jest. It's fun size.
2: This is where kids are like, candy corn ain't so bad at all.
5: Behave or I'm giving you the power broker for Halloween.
4: I don't think it's the best way to convince kids to read books by taking away their expected candy and replacing it with a book. I don't think they're going to go, yes!
1: It's new levels of lame.
4: I love this!
1: Yeah.
0: I'm going to say I was that nerd, though. Like, if you had gave me the Babysitter's Club, I'd have been sitting outside your house like a stray cat.
4: It's also so hard to read when your mask keeps slipping down. Like, there's a lot of costumes that it would not be easy to read a book in.
1: Yeah.
0: Oh, that's why the KKK don't read?
5: I was a ghost, not a Klansman, that Halloween. Let it go, Joelle.
1: It's lightning fill in the blank, but first it's the game where you have to listen for the rhyme. If you want to play on air, you can call or leave a message at 1-888-WAIT-WAIT. That's 1-888-924-8924. You can see us most weeks right here at the Studebaker Theater in downtown Chicago and join us on the road. We'll be in Kalamazoo, Michigan coming up on October 22nd and in Normal, Illinois on November 12th. For tickets and information to all our live events, go to nprpresents.org. Hi, you're on Wait, Wait, Don't Tell Me.
11: Hi, this is Parker Webster calling from Minneapolis, Minnesota.
1: Hi, Parker. What do you do in Minneapolis?
11: Spend time at the river, take my dogs to the dog park.
2: This sounds like a good regular dude.
1: Yeah, like you sound like you're pretty zen over there in Minneapolis.
11: Exactly, yeah.
1: Well, Welcome to the show, Parker. Alzo Slade is going to read three news-related limericks with the last word or phrase missing from each. If you can fill in that last word or phrase correctly on two limericks, you win. Here's your first limerick.
2: The insidious makers say Neato will make puffy treats with extra Heato. Purveyors of horror turn snack food explorers with a scary, spiced, hot, flaming
11: Cheeto.
1: That's right, Cheeto. Though they're mostly known for incredibly popular horror movies and TV shows, Blumhouse Studios announced a new collaboration just in time for Halloween. The flavor of fear, spicy Cheetos. And the scariest part, when you eat them in the dark, you won't need to lick your fingers because you'll feel someone else licking them for you. The flavor of fear Cheetos are coated with a sweet phantom heat that'll, quote, tingle and fizz before leaving your mouth numb. And that proves the name is dead on, because nothing in this world would scare me more than putting a Cheeto in my mouth and having it fizz.
2: I just settled for Pop Rocks. Remember those?
5: Yes.
2: Mm-hmm. Not Cheetos, just Pop Rocks.
1: Yeah. Pop Rocks. Would you guys eat any scary snacks? Are you putting a Cheeto fizz up in that mouth?
2: Well, when you say it like that.
1: All right, here's your next limerick.
2: To drinking odd shots, I'm confessing, but I do get a full vegan blessing. With cilantro and chives, I feel fully alive. I am knocking back green goddess.
11: Trussing?
1: That's right. A cookbook author on a book tour handed out samples of vegan green goddess salad dressing and noticed people were knocking them back like shots. So she decided to add vodka, and now they're calling it the Swampy Mary, which is like a great way to ruin vodka while also ruining your salad dressing.
4: I would drink it.
1: The salad dressing or the Swampy Mary?
4: Both. It's, okay. I often eat a taste of dressing and I go, I wish it was socially acceptable to take a sip of this. And now, with vodka in it, it is.
2: So you're at home by yourself just knocking down like balsamic vinaigrette.
4: Uh-huh. It's, usually like or sometimes you get a nice ranch that's watery in the right way. Yeah. And you're like, I could really swirl that.
1: You see like Katie in her apartment, like, you know, passed out with like Paul Newman's bottles all over her body.
4: It sounds delicious.
1: All right, here's your last limerick.
2: These chirps are completely absurd. They're so loud that my vision is blurred. Big beaks that are wide will get under my hide. I am finding the world's loudest
11: bird.
1: That's right. This week, scientists announced they're getting closer to figuring out what is the loudest bird, finally. One of the contenders is the red-legged sirema of South America, an obvious choice. But the North American loudest bird might be the Canadian goose. And I don't know about the loudest, but despite being from Canada, it definitely is the biggest jerk. You guys have any, like, contenders for loudest bird out there?
0: Yeah, Megyn Kelly.
4: I was going to say, give me a couple of those Swampy Marys. I'll be the world's loudest bird.
1: Alzo, how did Parker do?
2: 3 out of 3, perfect score. Congratulations.
1: Thanks. Parker, thank you so much for playing the game.
11: Thank you.
1: Goodbye. To our final game, Lightning Fill in the Blank. Each of our players will have 60 seconds in which to answer as many fill in the blank questions as they can. Each correct answer is worth 2 points. Alzo, can you give us the scores?
2: Of course. Joyelle and Mo are tied up at 2, and Katie has the lead with 3.
1: Okay.
5: Right.
1: So, Joyelle and Mo, because you're tied, I'm going to randomly choose Joyelle to go first.
0: Yeah.
1: Here we go.
0: Yeah.
1: The clock will start when I begin your first question. Fill in the blank. On Wednesday, the CDC said it was monitoring people traveling to the U.S. from Siberia after a lab worker there died from the blank.
0: Ooh, the plague.
1: Right. This week, Tropical Storm Isaias intensified into the first blank of the Atlantic storm season.
0: Hurricane.
1: Right. According to a new report, donations to the Kennedy Center fell by approximately blank percent after Trump's name was added.
0: Oh, a lot of percent.
4: Yeah, that's correct.
1: That's right, 100%. This week, a man in Ohio was jailed for sending blank to a state senator.
0: Ooh, his dirty panties.
1: Close. A picture of a shark's penis. On Wednesday, the CDC confirmed that Pennsylvania had suppressed 1,000 blank cases.
0: Measles, because people are stupid and not vaccinating their kids.
1: Right. On Thursday, poet Ann Carson won the blank prize in literature.
0: Nobel?
1: Right. This week, a teacher in Iowa was fired after her school discovered she was offering extra credit to any student who blanked.
0: did really good on a test.
1: Any student who gave her money for her vacation fund. The teacher was fired after administrators discovered she was offering extra credit to any student who gave her cash for her trip to Ecuador. Staff at the school argued that it was unfair to her students, but ask any kid if they'd rather write a 10-page paper or give $5 to their teacher, and you'll see there was no crime here.
4: It's crazy.
1: Also, how did Joyelle do?
2: She got 5 right for 10 more points, total of 12.
4: Good job, Joyelle.
0: I did it.
4: Good job.
1: All right, Mo, you're up next. Okay. Fill in the blank. According to new data, by 2030, Kabul could become the first major city to run out of blank.
5: Water.
1: Right. This week, election officials warned that the Postal Service may delay mail-in blanks.
5: Ballots.
1: Right. As a Senate race between Ken Paxton and James Tallarico tightens, Trump held a campaign rally in blank.
5: Texas.
1: Right. This week, the state of California asked a startup to please stop staging fights between blanks and blanks.
5: Between sharks and jets. No, that's New York. Bloods and Crips.
1: Between robots and YouTubers. Okay. On Wednesday, the WHO released the first global guidelines for measuring childhood blank.
5: Obesity.
1: Right. On Monday, blank announced they were again raising ticket prices for their theme parks.
5: Oh, Disney.
1: Right. This week, fishing boats off the Florida Keys say they keep reeling in what they call square grouper, which is their name for blank.
5: Oh, which is the one that has square patties? Is that Wendy's?
4: It's Wendy's.
2: This is rapid fill in the blank.
1: Yeah. Take your time, Mo. Keep it going.
5: Discarded Wendy's patties.
4: Nice.
1: So close. Bricks of cocaine.
4: Oh, my God.
1: Huh. According to fishermen, reeling up plastic-wrapped bricks of drugs floating off the Florida Keys is actually pretty common. Authorities are reminding fishers to always practice catch and release, gently returning the brick back to the water to help maintain a healthy cocaine population. Also, how did Mo do?
2: 5 right, 10 more points, total of 12, still tied with Joyelle.
4: Good job, Mo.
1: Hey. So, how many does Katie need to win?
2: She needs 5 to win.
1: All right. Katie, this is for the game. On Monday, Donald Trump signed an executive order aimed at lowering blank prices.
4: Gas?
1: Right. On Tuesday, Paramount finalized their merger with blank.
4: Warner Brothers?
1: Right. This week, the White House told blank agents to increase their daily arrests.
4: ICE?
1: Right.
4: Oh.
1: On Wednesday, McDonald's was sued for using a blank tool to adjust prices.
4: AI?
1: Right. This week, police in North Carolina pulled over 2 men who were caught driving blank on a public roadway.
4: Lawnmowers?
1: A couch set on top of 2 electric scooters.
4: What?
2: You gotta do what you gotta do.
1: Despite market uncertainty, AI giant blank is still expected to hold an IPO in November.
4: What are these stupid companies called? Dupixent.
1: Anthropic.
4: That's the one.
1: On Thursday, Joe Rogan renewed his massive podcast deal with music streamer blank.
4: Spotify?
1: Right. This weekend, a woman who was caught posing as a substitute teacher at a high school in Milwaukee said she only did it because she loves blank so much.
4: Well, is it learning?
1: Because she loves yelling at kids so much. The woman got through 3 full periods just yelling at the kids before someone figured out she wasn't a real teacher. That's fun that it took 3 periods. That's 2 whole periods of students being like, yeah, this situation really makes sense. Also, how did Katie do? Did she do well enough to win?
2: Katie needed 5 to win. She got 5 right for 10 more points.
1: Hey!
2: Total of 13. And the win.
1: Congratulations, Katie.
10: Thank you.
1: 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Philip Gotica writes our limericks. Our public address announcer is Paul Friedman. Our ops manager is Jasira Vardek. Thanks to the staff and crew at the Studebaker Theater. BJ Lederman composed our theme. Our program is produced by Jennifer Mills, Miles Dornbos, and Lillian King. Special thanks to Mohaned El Sheikhi, Janie Hoffman, and Dom Banyas. Regular thanks to Peter Gwynn. Emma Choi is our vibe curator. Technical direction, Lorna White. Our CFO is Colin Miller. Our production manager is Robert Newhouse. Our senior producer is Ian Chillag. The executive producer of Wait, Wait, Don't Tell Me is Mike Danforth. Now, panel, what'll be the next big Hollywood flop? Katie Nolan.
4: It's called You Can't See Anything. And it's a documentary about the Youngstown Museum of Glow-in-the-Dark Art, but they forget to buy the blacklight.
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0: We usually know him as Madea, but what happens when he puts on stilettos, a scowl, and whiteface? It's Tyler Perry's Melania.
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1: Thank you, Alzo Slade. Thanks also to Katie Nolan, Joyelle Nicole Johnson, and Mo Rocca. And thanks to all of you for listening. I'm Nagin Farsad, filling in for Peter Sagal, and we'll see you next week.

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12: Hey y'all, Sam Sanders here today on my show with KCRW. What does it mean to be a celebrity? Today, I pose that question to Lindsay Weber and Bobby Finger. They host the celebrity analysis podcast, Who Weekly. That show breaks down everything you need to know about celebrities you've probably never heard of.
13: I mean, there's not many people left in the world who are famous to everyone other than like Jesus and Tom Cruise.
12: And speaking of Tom Cruise, LA Times film critic Amy Nicholson and I break down his ambitious new movie, Digger. It seemed like Tom's ticket to an acting Oscar, finally. But then Digger fizzled at the box office.
14: But you know what I think it will reveal? I think in 5 years, people are going to be like, that movie was pretty good.
12: All that coming up right after these headlines.
15: Live from NPR News in Washington, I'm Janine Hurst. President Trump says on social media that there's an energy ceasefire between Russia and Ukraine. Ukrainian President Zelensky says he supports the idea, but he still doesn't have the details, and Russia hasn't commented yet. NPR's Luke Garrett has more.
16: Early Sunday, Zelensky said he wanted a deal with Russia that would bar the two warring nations from attacking oil and diesel infrastructure. Here he is on ABC News.
17: We are ready for a ceasefire. We are ready to begin from any kind of steps of de-escalation. We are ready for energy ceasefire, not to attack energy, both sides.
16: Zelensky then committed to holding Ukrainian elections if there's a 60-day ceasefire with Russia. Soon after, Trump announced an energy ceasefire between Ukraine and Russia, quote, effective immediately. But the deal has not been confirmed by Russia. And Zelensky says he and NATO Secretary General Mark Rutte are still awaiting details on this deal between Russia and Ukraine. Luke Garrett, NPR News, the White House.
15: More than 100 people, including children, have died after a migrant boat capsized off the coast of Djibouti. That's according to the UN's migration agencies. Officials say over 100 people are missing, as NPR's Jewel Bright reports.
18: Officials say the boat was traveling from Djibouti to Yemen and was carrying at least 300 passengers. More than 80, mostly Ethiopian migrants, have been rescued. The sea crossing between Djibouti and Yemen is a popular but dangerous route for migrants from the Horn of Africa seeking to reach Gulf countries. The UN's migration agency estimates that more than 500,000 people tried to move along the route last year, and at least 900 people died or went missing along the way. Jewel Bright, NPR News, Lagos.
15: The remnants of Hurricane Isis are moving up the East Coast, dumping heavy rain and causing flooding, gusty winds, and the threat of tornadoes in places. The National Weather Service has issued flood and tornado watches for part of the Mid-Atlantic. Philippe Papin is with the National Hurricane Center.
19: Rainfall is the primary hazard at this point. The actual wind circulation associated with the storm has continued to spin down over the higher terrain of the Appalachian Mountains. But they are expecting, again, some isolated flooding threat here across the Appalachians.
15: And he says people need to watch out for waterlogged trees that may topple over. The storm hit Destin, Florida, Friday night as a Category 2 storm, and at least 4 deaths are blamed on it. Meanwhile, Hurricane Simon is churning in the Pacific, and it's expected to make landfall in Mexico today. The Category 4 storm has maximum sustained winds of 145 miles an hour. Forecasters say Simon could bring 10 to 20 inches of rain over parts of southwestern Mexico. You're listening to NPR News from Washington. Pope Leo says he's undergoing surgery to remove a nodule from his lung. The 71-year-old says it's in the initial phase and it's localized, and that the surgery will take place in the next couple of days. He's expected to stay in the hospital for about a week. Leo made the announcement during a Sunday blessing and thanked the crowd for their support and their prayers. It's still not clear, though, if he intends to take a scheduled trip to Uruguay, Argentina, and Peru that was scheduled to take place early next month. Pakistan has imposed emergency rule in the province run by the political party of imprisoned Prime Minister Imran Khan. As Betsy Joles reports from Islamabad, this comes a week after Khan's party began a long march toward the capital.
20: The move effectively suspends the provincial government controlled by Khan's party, Pakistan Tehreek-e-Insaf. It hands some of those powers over to the federal government, which is run by two dynastic political rivals of PTI and heavily influenced by the military. It risks igniting significant political unrest. The decision comes after talks between PTI and the federal government failed to halt the march that has seen Khan supporters demanding his release. The government says PTI's indifference about fighting terrorism in this border region with Afghanistan justifies emergency rule. For NPR News, I'm Betsy Joles in Islamabad.
15: Egypt says a restored version of a second-century painting from the famous Fayum portraits will travel abroad for the first time. It'll be in Rome starting next month. I'm Janine Herbst, NPR News in Washington.
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12: Hey, y'all, it's the Sam Sanders Show from KCRW, all about the things that entertain us. Thank you so much for listening. This week, a talk with Bobby Finger and Lindsay Weber. They're hosts of the celebrity podcast Who Weekly. We talked about the changing world and nature of stardom. But first, going to zoom in on one celebrity in particular, Tom Cruise. His newest movie, Digger, got me really excited. It got Tom in these crazy old man prosthetics, practically begging for the Academy's attention. Seemed like this was Tom's moment to finally get a Best Actor Oscar after being Hollywood's biggest brand ambassador for decades.
22: I was estimated casualties in hundreds of thousands.
23: Now Digger here got us into this mess, and Digger's gonna dig us out.
12: But then Digger flopped, critically and commercially. How did this happen? What does it mean? Tom Cruise is the biggest star ever, right? To talk it out, I called up friend of the show, Amy Nicholson. She's kind of like a Tom Cruise scholar. In addition to being a film critic at the LA Times and co-host of the Unspooled movie podcast. Also, if you're planning on seeing this movie, there might be some spoilers ahead. All right, here's our chat and our Digger reviews. Enjoy. You've seen the same numbers I have, Amy. This movie that cost $125 million to make in its opening weekend, Digger, made $8 million. It's really hard to describe how big of a flop that is.
14: It's so brutal. And I feel like I want to say right up at the top, almost no movie should ever cost $125 million ever again in this economy. And I think we should be aiming for $40 million to $60 million.
12: Yes.
14: And we don't need much more. But that said, it makes sense, though, for him to do Digger on paper. Because, like, Inarritu, he won Best Director back-to-back twice. Basically, every movie he's made, going back to Beautiful, except for Bardo, his most recent one, has had a major Oscar nomination, either for foreign language or Best Picture. Yeah. And his actors usually get nominated, too.
12: Leo DiCaprio for The Revenant, Michael Keaton for Birdman. Inarritu can get a certain kind of guy an Oscar. and a hit at that. And this just didn't happen. What, Amy, what happened? You know more than I do about this stuff.
14: I have a couple theories, but first I think we should establish a ground rule, some truth between you and me, Sam. Mm. What do you feel about that?
12: I love this, yes.
14: Okay, here we go, ready? I think Digger is good, and I think Tom Cruise is excellent.
12: Okay, can I tell you my truth?
14: Yes.
12: I think it's good too.
14: Oh my God, thank you.
12: Yes, okay, can I tell you how crazy I've been the last few days as this movie has rolled out? I went to a screening of it in advance of its release, and I remember by the time we got to his big monologue in front of, let's call it Parliament, I said, this is, no one else can do this. I am riveted. Give him the award right now. And then watching the way that Iñárritu kind of built a film within a film and played with the perspective and the format and structure of the movie itself, and the way that by the end, the film is implicating the audience in the room. I left that screening going, this is brilliant. And I don't even like Iñárritu. Let me be honest. I hated Birdman. I refused to see The Revenant. And I left Digger saying, this is it.
14: Sam, I think you and I are the same people. You and I are the same people.
12: Yes. And then all the reviews are awful. All of my friends have seen it say they hate it. I'm like, what? Am I crazy? Am I crazy? Tell me, Amy, am I crazy?
14: You're crazy like a fox. Because what you keyed into is exactly the thing I think people have not keyed into. The shot of the movie is watching Tom Cruise be an actor, being Digger on stage,
12: yes,
14: watching the audience watching him, and they are crying and laughing and howling and angry. And they are every emotion we feel right now about watching the slow motion destruction of the Earth, feeling like it's inevitable. And what can we do besides make fun of Elon Musk? And it feels good at the time, but my God, we're still dying. And that is the most complicated emotion, I think, of being alive on this planet right now. And that is what Digger is about.
12: Mm. Yes. Well, and I just really appreciated how bold this entire endeavor was. Everything about that movie and the way it shifts perspective over the course of the whole film.
14: It reveals information bit by bit by bit.
12: It's so ambitious and it pushes so hard. And I've been talking with folks about this thing since I've seen it. And I feel like a lot of the reviewers and a lot of the folks who don't like it are mad that this movie didn't make them feel good or that it was too abrasive and too loud and too pushy. But the more I sit with it and think about it, I say that was the point. It was supposed to be yelling at you the entire time to make you feel uncomfortable. It did what it set out to do. And it's not a typical movie, but let us like things that aren't typical movies.
14: Yeah, we are not living in typical times. And I think this is a pattern we've been seeing. Like, the reaction to Digger is not that different than the reaction to Eddington, which already, you know, the Ari Aster satire.
12: I've been afraid to watch it.
14: I should watch.
12: Okay.
14: If you're a Digger sicko, then I think you're going to love Eddington. But it implicates all of us and how the internet is driving us crazy and pitting Americans against each other. And you leave that film almost angry because it's so close to the truth, because it implicates you in what's happening.
12: Yes.
14: You know?
12: Yes.
14: Iñárritu was aiming to make something like Dr. Strangelove on a certain level, but Dr. Strangelove is kind of safe. You're like, look at these idiots in a room. They're going to hit that button. The world's going to end. You can leave the theater going, well, they haven't hit the button. And in any ways, it's those guys. Those guys are morons. But Digger is like, yeah, you take planes. You're part of this. You are part of this. And it's harder to laugh.
12: Yes. Well, and what I love about it, it is implicating you till the very end, even in the credits.
14: Even in the credits.
12: Should I extract some bigger meaning out of the failure of Digger about Hollywood right now? Or is this actually just about Tom Cruise? I think in my mind, I could say this is saying something about the demise of the movie star. It's saying something about the end of the studio system as we know it. It's saying something. Or is it just saying they didn't market this film right and people just don't get it?
14: I mean, it definitely feels that way, right? With this feeling like the last Warner Brothers release before Skydance, Skynet takes over.
12: Yeah.
14: It feels honestly kind of fitting. Like, screw you guys, here we go. We're gonna waste the money on our walk out the door. But I have this feeling that we're almost gonna be looking back at this film and saying, hey, remember when Hollywood would try things like Digger? And we don't know if Digger will be the beginning of the end for making this kind of movie that takes an ambitious risk in the first place. You know, and that really scares me because I mean, A, just as a critic, An Ambitious Failure is my favorite type of film. Like, I love a movie that just swings for the rafters because it makes me feel alive, you know? And there's nothing... What I respect so much about this film is it is, like, an unpopular genre tone of a fatalistic farce, right? Like, there's nothing in there that kind of screams Oscar in our standards, nothing naturalistic. Like, he's performing his role loud for an audience, you know, an audience that we're not even seeing. Yes. And so... Now I'm really showing my cards. I'm bored to death of most naturalistic Oscar movies. I think they're so tedious, and I want to see a film that feels like a film.
0: Say more. I like this. Keep going. When you say naturalistic, define that for me clearly.
14: Oh, you know.
0: Give me some examples.
14: Nomadland, right?
0: Yeah.
14: A Chloe Zhao movie that is about how the world feels like it's heading in the wrong direction, but ultimately doesn't feel like it's saying that much except sort of looking at the pieces of how it's going on.
0: Yes.
14: You know, like, okay, here's an industry factory job. Here's people working in warehouses. I get it, but it tells us what we already know.
0: And it's and so many of these movies are told in a way that feels like you can predict where it goes next because the Oscar bait movies do the thing in this way. It is very rare for movies that are supposed to get the actor or director the Oscar these days to deviate too far from the script you do to get the Oscar. And Digger says, F all of that, we still want the Oscars. That's why I wanted it to do so much better.
14: Exactly. Like, I have felt like we're living in this tiny box for about the last 20, 25 years of what an Oscar movie is and feels like. And every time I see a crack in that box, I get excited. Like, Everything Everywhere All at Once made me thrilled because it felt like a crack in that, like, prestige biopic about something we already know that's sad. Mm-hmm. Okay, losing your child is terrible. Yes, I agree. You know, blowing up the planet like Oppenheimer is bad. Sure, okay, I got it. But, like, Digger, a movie that, like, demands an audience reaction that's uncomfortable is electric, you know? That asks us to bring ourselves to the film.
0: Yes, and asks us to leave the theater almost confused and discombobulated, you know? I liked that feeling once I sat with it for a while. I mean, we are entering Oscar season, and what I have felt over the last 20, 25 years is that there is a bigger and bigger disconnect between the kinds of movies the Oscars want to honor and the kinds of movies people actually want to watch. Every now and then you will see them give a lot of nominations to films like Oppenheimer or Barbie or Top Gun Maverick. But usually they want to do those small, quiet Oscar films with capital A acting that may not ever make their money back. Is it still going to be that way this Oscar season?
14: Probably. And I was just writing about exactly that because you'll notice... Tom Cruise stops getting nominated for Oscars right when that schism happens. You know, he belongs to a classic Hollywood where he could, you know, make a film like Jerry Maguire that would be a hit and be rewarded at the Oscars. He comes from an era where we were rewarding things like Titanic, which I think is a great movie, where even on the flip side of it said, the thing that I always point to is that Rain Man, a movie that he wasn't nominated for, but that his co-star won the Oscar for.
0: It made so much money.
14: It was the number one box office hit of the year in 1988 against Who Framed Roger Rabbit. Like, we don't live in that world anymore.
0: Take me back to 1988. What a time.
14: Right? And I mean, granted, I would probably watch Who Framed Roger Rabbit over Rain Man, but still, amazing.
0: Yes. Yes. Yeah. It is a weird time to see that shift become so pronounced. At the same time, fewer folks are going to the movies, and this merger looming over everything feels like the Death Star.
14: It does. And, you know, the flip side of the question you're asking is, why should it matter if Digger lost money? Isn't he still good in it? Right? But we all are kind of like, well, it didn't make money, so therefore it doesn't get Oscars. What is happening?
0: All right, if you're just now joining me, I'm talking with LA Times film critic Amy Nicholson. We're discussing Tom Cruise's latest movie, and maybe his biggest flop, Digger. Something you pointed out in your review of Digger that really stuck with me. You wrote that if he wanted to, Tom Cruise could have had the career of Nicolas Cage, as in a whole lot more weird. And I was like, oh, you're right, because he can do weird, as he's doing in Digger.
14: Yeah, he can do comedy. He can do physical farce. He can do all of it. I mean, he actually started his career with people typecasting him briefly as a psychopath. In his very first movie, Endless Love, he plays an arsonist who gives the main guy of the movie the idea of burning down a house. He just shows up for 40 seconds and he's like, I burned things down. And he laughs like a psychopath and then he runs away. So Digger is kind of coming full circle to his like, I am an unpredictable, destructive force who thinks I'm hilarious. It kind of rounds up his career in a way that I think he could have always done. You know, but he went heroic, or people's idea of heroic, even though he's cutting against the heroic tropes in basically every movie he ever makes.
0: Oh, Tom, I find it odd that I place so much meaning on him, but I think part of it is that there's a void left to be filled. You know, looking forward, this might be Tom's last chance to get an Oscar. We don't know. When I think about the other up-and-comers, I'm like, who can carry that mantle, be a big, big movie star and also be critically acclaimed and kind of be an ambassador for the industry? Can I tell you a secret?
14: Yeah.
0: He is not as out there as a public figure as much as Tom Cruise has been, but I think Robert Pattinson is on his way. I think he's got the goods. I just don't know that he wants to be as big of a movie star.
14: He's kind of quiet. I think he wants the freedom to be weird. Yeah.
0: Yes.
14: What about Ryan Gosling? He's one of my picks.
0: Yeah. Yeah, you know, I'm still mad at Project Hail Mary. That movie was too long, even though it was good.
14: It was. It had too many endings. Yeah.
0: Yeah, yeah. He could do it. We talked about the drama earlier this year. I perpetually have big existential questions about Zendaya, but I'm always rooting for her. I just want the world to give her a perfect rom-com. Just one. I'd love it.
14: It's true. I mean, my gosh, wouldn't this be an amazing Oscar if we had like Timothée Chalamet, Dune 3 playing like an evil worm tyrant and Tom Cruise and Digger nominated? Wouldn't that just make us feel like we are headed in the right direction?
0: Yeah. Yeah. And like we need that because I feel like none of us are ready for the ways in which this big Paramount Warner Brothers Skydance merger is going to change things. I think we're going to end up in a Hollywood where there are fewer decision makers making less ambitious decisions and using fewer people and resources to execute those decisions.
14: Yeah.
0: Like, my fear is that as horribly as Digger flopped, after this merger, we won't get more Diggers.
14: I'm worried about that. I mean, I am a core optimist, so my one hope is that in the manure that this merger leaves behind, that it leaves room for more things like what we saw this summer become hits, things like Obsession, to kind of wriggle out. Because if I feel like there's a trend I'm seeing right now and what audiences want, it's something that you can sum up in a sentence that sounds amazing, like you've never seen it before, right?
0: Mm-hmm. Like, yeah.
14: People want to see something absolutely new. So maybe you're right. Like, if Digger had sold exactly what it is, maybe people would have wanted to see that. But I don't know how you could have summed up what you thought Digger was in a sentence. I had no idea. I just thought it was Mystery Box, the movie.
0: Yes, for sure. As we close this Digger part of the chat, I want you to fill in the blank. Digger's flop at the box office this past weekend reveals the following truth about Hollywood.
14: Whew. It reveals that audiences are not ready to feel uncomfortable.
0: Yeah, I agree.
14: But you know what I think it will reveal? I think in 5 years, people are going to be like, that movie was pretty good.
0: To Digger.
14: Here's to Digger. I'm waving my struggle to Digger.
0: Oh my goodness. Amy, I always feel electrified about the movies after we talk. And this conversation is that same feeling. Thank you for continuing to love Tom Cruise no matter what, just like I do. And thank you for singing the gospel of Digger, because trust me, y'all, you've got to go see it.
14: Sam, always a pleasure.
0: Thanks again to my guest, Amy Nicholson. She's a film critic at the LA Times and co-host of the movie podcast, Unspooled. Time for a quick break, but when we come back, my conversation with Bobby Finger and Lindsay Weber, hosts of the pop culture podcast Who Weekly. We have big thoughts on the changing nature of celebrity. Stick around.
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1: 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Forecast partly sunny, becoming mostly cloudy into the afternoon today. Daytime highs in the mid-60s statewide. Thank you for joining me and staying tuned in to NHPR News from New Hampshire and NPR.
12: Hey y'all, Sam Sanders here. Welcome back to my show. Let's get into my conversation with Bobby Finger and Lindsay Weber, hosts of the celebrity podcast Who Weekly. So I want to start this chat with a quote about the nature of fame that I know you know. It's from Andy Warhol. He is believed to have said, "In the future, everyone will be world famous for 15 minutes." Well, just found out that this quote is not quite what Warhol said. What he did say in 1966 was, "Everyone wants to be famous." And then his photographer at the time, Nat Finkelstein, responded. He said, "Yeah, for about 15 minutes." When you hear the quote that way, it changes meaning. It is no longer just about everyone being a little bit famous at some point in their lives, or wanting to be at least. It's more about how most of us won't actually enjoy that fame if we ever really get it. I love this kind of existential rumination on the very nature of fame and celebrity. And my guests this week have been having those kind of conversations for 10 years. They are out now with a new book called I Want to Be Famous, When Everybody and Nobody is a Celebrity. And in fact, that book is what taught me the truth about that Warhol quote. Big takeaway from Who Weekly, the podcast, and the book I Want to Be Famous is that celebrity and fame is almost entirely different now than it was a generation ago, maybe even 10 years ago, for better and for worse. All right, this is a good chat. Let's get into it. I think the best way to introduce everyone to the world of Who Weekly is to talk about what might have been, or is, I think, your celebrity analysis North Star for the last 10 years. Mm-hmm. Her name is Rita Ora.
5: It is.
12: And the whole point is that most people don't really know who she is. Mm-hmm. Talk about Rita Ora and why she's been at the forefront of your entire decade of analyzing celebrity.
13: I mean, I think Rita was such a good guess, like in terms of tracking somebody through the lens of the way that they're covered by mm-hmm. tabloid journalism, basically.
12: Yes.
13: And the idea behind what's Rita up to is not just to be funny, which like I think sometimes it is funny. Sometimes it's
12: theme
13: interesting.
12: Theme song and post, Bennett. Sometimes, sorry.
13: There's a
12: going.
13: Great theme song.
5: Yeah.
24: All about the number one who, Lindsay Bobby, tell us now. What's Rita Ora up to?
13: Shout out to the Who's, Katie and Eric. But, you know, and sometimes it's funny. Sometimes Rita is always kind of taking the temperature of celebrity. Like, she is, to us, very emblematic mm-hmm. of where we are in celebrity media and culture, kind of the way that she is covered, because she's ubiquitous, according to tabloids. But in real life, if you ask people who she is,
12: you get who is she.
13: You get who is she. And she is British, so in England, she's probably more recognizable, more famous, blah, blah, blah. But because we're mostly dealing with American tabloids and American media. It's like, it really is fascinating kind of how people, she does so much and yet people are still so unaware of her. Unless, of course, they're like tapped into media and they're like, oh, I do know who that is. Maybe a pop star, like, but not quite sure, like, if I can name you a song.
0: Yeah.
5: Yeah. I think about the early years of Who Weekly and how people were like, when you get tired of Rita, who are you going to replace that final segment with? Is it going to be Bebe Rexha? Was a constantly brought up figure in maybe 2017 where they were like, do you think it's Bebe Rexha's time to take that place on the mantle? And I think we were both very adamant, like, no, we're not getting her. She is an integral part of the show. We're not getting rid of her unless something, again, tragic happens. And even then I was sort of like, why would we ever? Because there was just all this, there was this momentum. She never went away. And I think it was mostly luck, but I was like, why would we abandon her when she's delivering week by week? You know, like, why would we get rid of this person who doesn't stop?
13: Yeah, she we wrote a whole chapter about her.
0: Oh, I know. It's the final chapter of the book.
13: And in a weird way, it's like the epilogue, right? It's like, it really turned out to be, we really had a hard time approaching that chapter because I'm like, what is there even to say that we haven't said over 10 years of talking about her? But really then when we wrote this like biography of her, it kind of like encompasses like, talking about her and her life and all the things that she's done is kind of the life of the podcast.
0: Yes. Well, there's this wonderful line they'll have about her near the end of the book. You're riffing on how, as long as she's been a star, what she's been doing to stay in our endless scroll has been a grab bag of all kinds of things. Mm-hmm. A competition show competing, or a competition show being a judge, or red carpets, or acting, or always some kind of album, but is it good? Mm-hmm. She's always just around. She'll show up.
13: Yeah.
0: And you wrote about her, quote, Rita's success proves that contemporary stardom is less about putting a name with a face than it is about seeing a face everywhere. The randomness of Rita's career is a feature, not a bug. It's also one she designed herself. I'm like, oh, that's it. Like, when I think about what y'all are saying about how celebrity has changed, she is actually the way to do it now.
5: Yeah.
13: Yes.
0: Which is crazy because on the one hand, you can see that kind of career and like thumb your nose at it, but you also keep watching and it also works.
5: Yeah. And guess who looks happy all the time on their yacht in like the
0: with Taika Waititi.

0: follow your heart and like do whatever. And that is what honestly most celebrities are doing now.
1: Yes.
0: Yeah.
2: Yeah. And then among all of those very strange career choices and like albums that, depending on what metrics you're using, are flops or approaching flops, you're making fun of her and you're like, what do you, oh, you're in a Disney Channel movie? And then the next thing you know, she's performing for the king, literally performing for the king. And you're like, well, okay.
1: So besides Rita Ora being the North Star of the podcast and your analysis of celebrity, another feature of the show and feature of the book that describes the way celebrity has changed, is changing, is just a fun game y'all play that I love called, well, I mean, do you call it Who Them? Who or them, like, describe it for us.
0: Uh-huh. Yeah, so it's like, you know, you're either a who, like, I don't know who that is. You're looking at the cover of a tabloid magazine. You're like, I really have never seen this person, don't know who they are. Or, oh, I know exactly who that is. That's a them. I mean, we used to have this kind of like A-list, B-list, C-list, D-list thing. And to us, that's very irrelevant, right? Mm-hmm. Because first of all, it's now, it's so splintered that you're either you're known to someone or you're not. And they could be really not famous to you, but hugely famous to somebody else. And that's how most celebrities exist right now. Yes. I mean, there's not many people left in the world who are famous to everyone other than like Jesus and Tom Cruise.
2: Well, it's funny. We were talking about this at our book event in San Francisco last night, where it's just sort of like the big movie stars that you have left were big movie stars 40 years ago.
0: Yeah.
1: That.
2: And there is this impulse, I think, in the, you know, the Hollywood industrial complex where it's like, we need more of these, right? We need another Tom Cruise. How do we make another Tom Cruise? Glenn Powell, you're up. And it's like, is that working? TBD. But I think to go back to Rita, Rita's happy just existing in her own plane. And I think the celebrities that are like successful and making the most with what they have are not trying to push themselves again into that like square peg anymore. Mm-hmm. They don't like, they know that the industry or the infrastructure really can't support or create another Tom Cruise and the attention span and the like fractured algorithms and like media diets of the world and the culture can't really create another one of those things. So I think we are excited to see people like Tom Cruise continue to exist because they remind us in a nostalgic way of what we had and like what is maybe possible. But I think there's also like a kind of, there's like a melancholy to it too.
0: Yeah.
2: Where it feels like the end of something.
0: Well, we're seeing our like A-listers age.
2: Well, and we're seeing so many of our A-listers and our, you know, supreme pre-who-them binary, like when A-list was a thing. Like the A-lists of our childhood are dying.
1: Yeah.
2: And we're looking at the ones that are left. And it's like, what happens when we lose all of the one names like Julia and Tom and Denzel and Meryl? Like, what happens when they all go away?
1: Mm-hmm.
2: And I think we're grabbing onto them in this weird
0: way.
2: We don't want to lose it.
0: We're seeking monoculture. We're seeking connection.
2: Because nothing's replacing
0: them. We're seeking things to talk about. We're seeking commonality. Like, what are, like, when you're at the water cooler, what are you talking about? The water cooler doesn't exist anymore. Oh, God.
1: That part.
0: You know, like, all those things, it literally all is from the same fear and sadness of, like, community and connection.
2: Yeah, we like it.
0: Yeah.
1: Yes.
0: But it is so funny when you say it's like all our A-listers, all our thems are from the 80s, from stuff they did in the 80s and 90s, Friends and things that were like popular in this huge way. And we just don't have platforms that are popular in a huge way.
2: Yeah.
0: I mean, Netflix can sometimes come close. And I don't know, the Super Bowl, Taylor Swift maybe is the youngest like A-lister we have or something that. Think about that. Like, I don't know. Like, who are people that everyone knows?
1: Hey, if you're just not joining me, I'm here with Lindsay Weber and Bobby Finger, hosts of the Who Weekly podcast. Their new book is out right now. It's called I Want to Be Famous, When Everybody and Nobody is a Celebrity. You know, we had monoculture with those A-list stars of our youth in the 80s and 90s. And now the only way to replicate any of that feeling of monoculture and deep group community is to buy into a specific fandom for a certain megastar.
0: Right, and you will find community in those places, like for sure. And you will feel like when you envelop yourself in those communities that this is the number one person and we all know everything that goes on with them and they are our monoculture and that is awesome. And I do think like it's not like Gen Z or even millennials don't have, you know, monoculture. We just have splintered monoculture. We're taking it to the discord. We're going somewhere else with it. Yeah. Like we can still find those people.

0: people to discuss and love and celebrate, like, again, like Swifties, et cetera. Like, that is a huge thing. And also, I think a lot of celebrities, influencers, whoever else, can exist on a smaller scale now financially via patronage and, like, all these, like, little places that they can make money from direct payments from their fans and supporters. So it's not like, oh, Tom Cruise is opening a movie, I'm going to see it opening weekend or whatever. It's like I'm subscribing to somebody's Patreon, or I'm, you know, their Instagram. You can now subscribe to literally anything, Substack, blah, whatever. Yeah. So it's like, it's different.
1: Yes.
0: It's, but it is the same.
1: Yeah. The strong emotional attachment to people you don't know can still exist.
0: Totally.
2: Yeah. And it does exist. Yeah.
1: Yes. But it will be much more personal and siloed.
0: Yeah.
1: And it will cost you differently than it did when you just had to go to the movies to buy Us Weekly.
0: Right.
2: And I'm also thinking about how often in specifically like the mid to late 90s, early 2000s, but it feels like a very 90s thing where we were obsessed with blockbuster movie star salaries, where it's like Julie Roberts made $20 million for Mona Lisa Smile, like Will Smith made $20 million for Wild Wild West. And it's like, how often do you hear those salary discussions anymore? No. Because they kind of don't matter.
1: They don't matter.
2: You know, they just don't matter. I mean, the budgets aren't there, but like, those used to be these very, very clear signifiers of fame level.
1: Yes.
2: And now those signifiers are scattered all over the place.
1: Yes.
2: And that was also a time when those celebrities weren't going to do endorsement deals with
0: like Nespresso pods. Right, they needed to make $20 million.
2: But now they will.
1: Yes.
2: You know?
1: Yes.
2: And so will, I don't know, Zara Larsson, who's not as famous, but she's still making, you know, or any pop girl or whatever. They're making these big bucks in other places and they're not written about in the same
1: way.
2: Mm-hmm.
1: I think a lot about this shift in how we chart song success. In my youth, I would look at the Billboard charts every Friday. I'm like, oh, that number one song, everyone knows it, everyone sings it, it's all over the radio. You go buy the new albums on Friday.
2: Yeah.
1: And we all did it together. And now I will see these news updates every other day about some artist I don't know breaking some new streaming record.
0: Just say Ella Langley. Just say her name.
1: Let's go there.
0: Just say her name. Just
1: can
0: say
1: we talk
0: Ella Langley.
1: About Ella Langley?
2: Don't say it five times, but you can say it once.
1: Ella Langley, Ella Langley, Ella Langley, Ella Langley.
0: It's not nice in your mouth.
2: Yeah, it really isn't.
0: It's really not.
2: It really
0: it's
2: isn't.
0: Not
1: she has had a number one hit on the Billboard charts called Choosing Texas that has now broken records set by Mariah Carey and Whitney Houston. And I have never heard that song in its entirety.
0: No, you haven't? It's so good. Oh.

0: But yeah. Is this?
1: No.
0: Is it, this I Will Always Love You?
1: No.
0: Is this?
1: No. No, it's not.
2: All I Want for Christmas Is You?
0: Yeah. Yeah.
1: It's not.
0: What does Ella Langley and the success of Choosing Texas say about all of these themes?
1: First of all, I think it's a great song. It's written by Miranda Lambert. That's kind of the secret sauce.
0: We
1: like
0: her.
1: Secret sauce is like Miranda Lambert, like probably one of the best country songwriters of all time. Yeah. She wrote this song for Ella Langley. I think that's like what gets me on it. I'm like, okay, great, song is
2: good,
1: wonderful.
2: Wordplay.
1: She is, Ella Langley is kind of the puzzle piece that I think a lot of people don't really, it's missing for them. Like if they heard the song, I do think people are like, great, it's kind of pleasant and fine.
0: But could I pick out Ella Langley?
1: No.
2: I don't even think I could. And we've mentioned her on the podcast a million times.
1: No. And that's what's kind of shocking about it, where it's like, it is kind of interesting how you don't even need to be a star to push the song. Zara Larsson, Tinashe, these are the girls who, the personalities we love. And we say, where's the songs? Please make these songs hits. And our girls, we love them. And we find songs that are great. Midnight Sun, Tinashe's entire new album is amazing.
0: Good.
1: So
0: all
1: good.
0: Right.
1: Yeah, highly recommend.
3: Okay. Too good to be true. Pop's down the loose. Wanna know the way she moves.
1: But it doesn't get to that next level, and they subsist because of these fandoms.
2: It doesn't need to.
1: And they're and they don't need, and right.
0: Because the micro monoculture.
1: And they don't need to. Mm-hmm. We'll still continue, they'll still be able to make music because they can still get booked and perform and do everything. Mm-hmm. It's just not, the charts are so disconnected.
0: Well, also, they can live in the Kaya Asylum, and it's not a bad place to be.
1: No. Not at all. If anything, it's like a better place to be. Because now poor Lola Langley is like, now we have to know who she is.
2: She's sort of just wandering the grounds. She's like, I got out, but I don't know where to go.
1: Exactly. Truly.
0: Yeah. For the friends and allies of hooligans, we must define the Kaya Asylum.
2: This is the thing. It doesn't make sense that she would be in an asylum. Like, what did she do to put herself in an asylum?
1: It's just really funny that one time somebody said this and it just really stuck.
2: And it stuck.
1: Because it's very funny. Yes. The idea that, like, you're a pop artist.
2: Who's really talented.
1: Who's really talented and kind of has a bubbling up situation and has the look and everything, but you can't quite hit charts. Mm-hmm. It's a whole systematic issue with music. It's not these artists. It's not these artists can't get hits.
2: No.
1: It's like they're not playing the game. It's like people recognize your potential and they don't, and then it doesn't translate to the charts. And
2: but
1: I
2: it
1: think
2: feels like a backhanded compliment.
1: It feels like a backhanded compliment. And then you have like Bebe Rexha, Zara Larsson, Charlie. Oh, she got out of the Kaya Asylum.
0: She sure did.
1: Oh, she got
0: she
1: out.
0: Did. And I think Zara's out.
1: Zara might be out. Is Zara out?
2: Zara, I'm not sure if Zara's out.
0: I'll tell you why I think this is the case. Midnight Sun has secretly become the song of the summer.
1: I agree.

0: the slow burn of that song,
1: mm-hmm. yeah,
0: paired with the steady support of her fandom,
1: yeah,
0: means that more people actually know her now.
1: Right. And yeah. also, we can't determine Song of... First of all, Song of Summer is dead
0: it's
1: as
0: dead.
1: We know it, right? We yeah. haven't had Song of Summer since Cardi B, Despacito, et cetera, et cetera. Like, we, like yes. that is... There yes. is not songs that take over the airwaves like that. Choosing Texas is not
2: Maybe
1: Song
2: Espresso.
1: Of Summer.
2: Maybe Espresso.
1: Maybe Espresso, mm-hmm. sure. Definitely. Yeah. But songs
2: but
1: that feel like summer, songs that talk about... that are light, that mm-hmm. are full of... you know, life or whatever, mm-hmm. and are songs that a lot of people know that are songs that are playing out of cars as they drive by.
0: Mm-hmm.
1: We don't have that as much.
0: Right? Yes. the timeline has shifted.
1: Right.
2: There's another weird thing about chart success, which is that like Zara, Tinashe, all these other pop girlies who are bubbling under and allegedly in this Kaya asylum, the way that fandom exists now, and I guess to an extent always kind of did, but fandom wasn't so... highly covered
0: mm-hmm.
2: back then.
0: Mm-hmm.
2: It's like, we don't necessarily want our faves to top the charts. We kind of like it when they're bubbling
1: yeah, that's
2: under.
1: True.
2: And
1: we want
2: think
1: underdogs.
2: That they're niche and that we're discovering them.
1: Yes.
2: And like, we were there first.
1: Yes.
2: You know,
1: yes.
2: like, I think about Chapel Roan.
1: Totally.
2: Where it's like, I think Chapel Roan maybe flew too close to the midnight sun, right? And I think probably thought...
1: she knows.
2: And I think she knows it.
1: Yeah.
2: Where she was
1: yeah.
2: like, this is too hard, too fast. I need to take a step back and kind of just like focus on these adoring fans that may not get me to number one, but they'll make me feel really fulfilled.
0: Yes.
2: Which is how Rita always lives her life.
0: That.
1: Right.
0: All right, time now for a break. When we come back, more with Lindsay Weber and Bobby Finger, hosts of the Who Weekly podcast. Their new book is out right now. It's called I Want to Be Famous, When Everybody and Nobody is a Celebrity. Stay with us.
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0: Hey, y'all, it's the Sam Sanders Show. Let's get back to my conversation with Lindsay Weber and Bobby Finger, hosts of the Who Weekly podcast. Their show breaks down everything you need to know about celebrities you probably haven't heard of. Every week by doing this, their show serves as this big media meta-analysis of the changing nature of fame and stardom itself. And it's all really also about the decline of monoculture, which I could talk about all the time. Anywho, Bobby and Lindsay have released a new book on all of these themes. It is called I Want to Be Famous, When Everybody and Nobody is a Celebrity. All right, let's get back into it. I wonder, it's like, you know, my friends with kids will tell me how now for playtime, young children, 6, 8, 10, 12, they make their own YouTube videos and perform as influencers.
2: Oh.
0: And they're into it. And one of a dear friend of mine, when her son was maybe 8 or 9, she was like, Sam, he and his friends, they don't just like try to make the YouTube content and like play outside like they're making YouTube videos. They also do fake commercials.
1: No.
2: Wow.
0: Yeah. And so it just, I always think about that. I always think about it. And I wonder, what do you think, as people who have been studying celebrity for the last 10 years, for those kids doing that, if you had to predict, what does celebrity look like for them 10 years from now?
1: Well, I guess like if they're doing the commercials, it's so much more like the ads are so much more baked into the content that mm-hmm. they're receiving, right? It's like
2: they were for us too.
1: They're used to right there, but they're mm-hmm. we've talked about infomercials. Mm-hmm. Everything was like a little bit separated, right? Like mm-hmm. an ad was an ad, mm-hmm. and we'd still watch them and love them, like how mm-hmm. much we love Super Bowl ads and all of that. But now it's like all the ads are from like a trusted person that has yes. to read them. It's an ad read, not yes. necessarily like. An ad that's like separate. It's like somebody who's the influencer reads the ad or mm-hmm. or acts out or has this whatever, like, you know,
2: promotes the product
1: mm-hmm. or whatever. Like, it's so much more baked into the content that exists. So the reason why they're doing the ads is because it's part of it. The performance.
0: Well, and when I think about the big way celebrity has changed, there is now no shame in letting yeah. all of the SponCon
1: yeah.
0: just be a part of who you are.
1: Yeah. Mm-hmm.
0: I think all the time about how yeah. the smart list guys, mm-hmm. three of the most successful and well-paid actors of our era,
1: yeah.
0: have a cell phone network.
1: Yeah. Totally. Whenever a celebrity like does a podcast, right, you're like, oh, literally this is a way now for advertisers of like a lower degree to get in to mm-hmm. have them say that ad because they normally wouldn't do that sponsorship for yes. the amount of money. And it's like, yes. it's so weird to open yourself to kind of get paid less to do ads or whatever, yes. you know, why would you do that?
0: Yeah.
1: But it's for the freedom of having the podcast that mm-hmm. now is more relatable to an audience that you're trying to reach as, mm-hmm. or, you know, as a celebrity.
2: Yeah. I guess they were also just like sort of following the wind too. It's like they saw these in the early digital marketing days when influencer culture was new and brands were like, okay, maybe we can funnel some of our marketing dollars to this new sort of like media environment, this mm-hmm. new like influencer world and see if that works. And then those deals started getting bigger and bigger and bigger. And I think the celebrities who were seeing smaller paychecks over time were
1: totally.
2: Like, wait a minute, if, I don't know, Alex Earl can get a lot of money for selling Dunkin', why can't I? Like the fact that Ben Affleck is doing so much Dunkin' Donuts spawn now
0: yes.
2: is...
0: Yes,
2: it says so much.
1: It's unheard
2: so
1: of. It's right? unheard yes. of. Before,
2: and we write about it in our book. Ago. I mean, it's not like a poorly known example, but it's like George Clooney used to go to another continent to do ads for Nespresso.
0: Yeah.
2: And now he's like, whatever, here they are in America.
1: It
2: it's fine. Mm-hmm. Like, you know, yes. like they're like, I'll yes. do it right here. Yeah. I don't care.
0: Yeah.
1: Right.
0: So much of the themes of your book and the themes in your podcast are in conversation with this other convo about celebrity, this idea that somewhere along the way in the last 10 to 20 years, it became okay to sell out.
2: Yeah. Mm-hmm.
0: And selling out became not a badge of honor, but a sign of accomplishment.
1: Yeah, get the bag.
0: Yes,
1: yeah.
0: And there's the no shame about it.
1: Get the bag mm-hmm. culture.
0: Yes.
1: Yeah. I know. I yeah. think it really it has a lot to do with the behavior of celebrities, but also us like justifying it, you know, mm. where it's like we don't want to really kind of cancel our faves mm-hmm. for selling us mm-hmm. stuff. Mm-hmm. And that is the truth. So we had to kind of translate it into that, but also just more of like a capitalism taking over, right? And just yes. us all like wanting to be entrepreneurs and yeah. like being an entrepreneur, being maybe even cooler than being a pop star. Thanks to
2: get the big account.
1: Shark Tank, yes. Google, yes. Facebook, all yes. these things where it was like, oh, it's actually a lot cooler for Rihanna to be like Fenty, made $1 billion, she's mm-hmm. a billionaire, or Rare for Selena Gomez or whatever, mm-hmm. than for them to even be pop stars.
0: Yeah. Yes. Well,
1: like,
0: and then,
1: that's cooler.
0: Yes. And I also think about so much of the discussion around Taylor Swift. It's half about the music.
1: Right.
0: And it's half about the business of being Taylor Swift.
1: Right.
0: And the business is always there. But it's very yeah. interesting seeing both Taylor Swift and Madonna on the VMA stage together
2: yeah.
0: in 2026.
1: Mm-hmm.
0: Because they are actually, in this interesting way, two completely different versions of doing celebrity.
2: Mm-hmm.
0: You know, Madonna is a business. I get it.
2: Yeah.
0: But her whole aesthetic was trying to convince you that she was taking on a really new artistic form every time she made an album.
1: Mm-hmm.
0: It was pre-eras.
2: Yeah.
0: But she was struggling to make sure that you didn't think she was just trying to make money.
1: Right. Well,
0: I dance. Yeah. I actually mm-hmm. can right. sing. Right. I'm going to yeah. be in yeah. Evita.
1: Right.
0: It feels,
1: right.
0: I don't know. Maybe I'm going too far.
1: Well,
0: I
1: mean, it's like, can you name a brand that Madonna is famous with associating with? No.
0: That.
1: No, no. I mean, I'm sure like a real Madonna head might be like, oh, she did a line, she did like a lipstick for MAC at one point or whatever. But like now every celebrity I could name kind of a brand that is like their thing or whatever that they associate with.
2: Taylor Swift, though, part. Tough.
0: Her stuff is the brand.
2: Her stuff is the brand.
0: She has merged out herself in a way that no other pop star.
1: That's true.
2: Yeah, when you're at that echelon, it's like the brand. It's either your stuff, your merch, like Taylor Swift releases 75 versions of all of her songs,
0: or Beyonce gives you the empty honey box,
2: or Beyonce gives you the honey box, or
0: for
2: like
0: $1,000,
2: right? Closing line, yeah, $950
1: or something. Sir Davis, like Beyonce is even kind of like
0: diversifying.
2: Yeah, it's the stuff that she sells.
1: Yeah,
2: but like. Other celebrities are just like the face of whatever. Like when I think of Natalie Portman, I'm like, yeah, you're an Oscar winner, but you're also just like Dior.
0: Yeah.
2: You're Dior.
0: Or like Ariana Grande, Swarovski.
1: Yeah.
0: Swarovski.
1: Yeah. Totally. You know? Just saw that in the airport. Yeah. Or like her beauty brand. Like she that she,
0: one.
1: Yeah.
0: Okay.
2: Forget about hers. I forget about her beauty brand.
1: It's like Clouds. I forget what it's called. But I'm very interested in seeing what happens with Taylor Swift because I do think that like, hers is often accused. She's being accused of being greedy in ways that you haven't seen in a while.
2: Yeah.
1: It's like she's not a sellout. It's different. Mm-hmm. It's the argument is like she takes a lot of private planes and that's like really bad for climate. Like, and we're really.
0: Or she makes too many record variations.
1: Or she's bleeding her fans dry and that's really disrespectful. Or the concert tickets are too expensive. And what does she need more money for? That is a conversation that's new.
2: It's a new conversation, and I think that I've participated in that conversation, and I've rolled my eyes at the way that she like gets her, I don't know, impressionable. Maybe I'm being a little too pearl clutchy, but like impressionable 15-year-old fans to spend more money than they really need to be spending. But also, if you really take a moment to think about it, it's like every celebrity is doing a version of this. They're all trying to sell their fans something, get them to spend money on something, not necessarily something as explicit as like the music that I made 100 times, you know, like buy it again. But like I think the ire towards Taylor Swift's like, you know, demonic capitalism, or the way that she expresses her love of capitalism, might be, if I'm being generous to like the general public, might be like a weird, I don't want to say misdirection, but a weird, it's like our funneling over like class inequality and like our anger over the capitalist system.
1: Yeah.
2: We have to put that somewhere.
1: Yeah.
2: And we've directed it at her.
1: Yeah, we blame her.
0: Well, she is more visible than the private equity guys.
2: Because she's number one.
1: Yes.
0: Exactly. And she wants you to see her.
1: Yes. Mm-hmm.
0: Like, this is what's interesting.
1: Yes.
0: Like, the people moving all the big money and changing these corporations, you don't know their names, you don't know who they are. And like, private equity is more predatory than anything Taylor Swift could ever do.
1: Totally.
2: Yeah.
0: And yet we are choosing culturally, some of us, to have our conversation about inequality through her.
2: Because we're mad. We're all mad at the same things.
1: Yeah.
0: Yes.
1: Yeah.
2: We're just focusing it in like, what's the easiest target? What's the target that is the monoculture?
1: I mean, you know?
2: It has a name. It's like private equity.
1: Yeah.
2: It's a company
0: like,
2: that's obscured by a company that's obscured by a company. And it's like, who are the guys that are actually making
1: it? It's easy to go after Taylor. I mean, also, I think a lot of younger generations and us as well, when Napster came along, grew up with like music being free. Like music is free to us.
0: That.
1: Sorry. I know we pay for streamers, whatever, but it is ostensibly free.
0: Mm-hmm.
1: So musicians have to overcompensate by things getting more expensive, or maybe things are same expensive, but it feels more expensive because we're really not used to paying for music. Mm-hmm. And then I'm paying so much money for all these Taylor Swift variations because actually I'm collecting because actually I'm a fan. And then it becomes like, wait, but I shouldn't be paying for music. And it's like, oh, because you didn't grow up paying for music. It just, I think that's also part of that where like Taylor Swift is also responding to the way that the music industry works where you have to make your money other ways, you know?
0: Yeah.
1: Like, we're all mad at Ticketmaster. We should be. Like, they're essentially a monopoly.
0: Yeah.
1: But that is, like, the only way we actually are able to experience music, like, in any sort of intimate way anymore.
2: Right.
1: Because otherwise, it's just literally streaming through a computer, which is, like,
2: the least in the dark with their headphones on.
1: Yeah, right. Yeah. Exactly.
0: This is why I love the book, and this is why I love the podcast, because the premise of everything I'll do, it's like you could see it as trivial. They follow people who aren't that famous and just break them down. But in actuality, as a body of work, it is this meta-analysis of the changing nature of fame and celebrity and the demise of monoculture. Mm-hmm. That is really important to have as a conversation. I think an LA Times review of the book said that it should be taught in classrooms. And I agree.
1: It would be an honor.
0: I agree. So I don't know.
2: Amazing.
0: Thank you for doing the work. Thank you for being company in my ears for so many years. And thank you for taking celebrity and culture seriously.
2: You're welcome.
0: Yeah.
1: We have no other.
2: It's really our pleasure.
1: We couldn't do it any other way.
2: It's our only skill.
1: Yeah, truly.
0: Yeah. Y'all are thems. Oh. Y'all are thems.
1: Thanks. To you.
2: To you.
1: And that's all that matters. Yep.
0: That's what matters. Yeah. Oh my God, this was so much fun.
1: Thanks.
2: It was.
0: Thanks again to my guests, Lindsay Weber and Bobby Finger. They are hosts of the Who Weekly podcast, one of my favorite shows of all time. They also have a new book out right now. It's called I Want to Be Famous When Everybody and Nobody is a Celebrity. Also, thank you for checking out my show today. 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
18: From NHPR, this is Outside In, a show where curiosity and the natural world collide. I'm Nate Hedgie.
19: So this is where all of our crew have their personal belongings, their uniforms, our wet lockers that have all of our rain gear, our bags that we use for the night.
18: I am standing in a bunkhouse on the Hawaiian island of Maui. There's a crew of guys getting ready for work. They're wearing gray athletic hoodies, hiking boots, and camouflage pants. Very paramilitary vibes.
19: We'll come in for like a week, stay here, sleep here, work all week, go home for a few days, come back for another week, and then we're off for 2 weeks.
18: I'm one of a couple reporters here, and our guide is Kiahi Kamara. Kiahi's in his late 30s, he's native Hawaiian, and he has the lean, sinewy body of a rock climber. And there is a major bro energy in this place.
20: Yes. Oh, no, I've already seen ass slapping.
19: Bromance. There's so much bromance going on.
20: I saw a nipple.
19: Yes. And we never see each other for 12 days.
20: For 12 days.
19: That's a long time. I think it's separation issues.
18: They've even got a commander of sorts who gives them the kind of pep talk that you would hear in a football locker room.
21: We don't do it when it's convenient. We don't do it when it feels good. We don't do it. Certainly don't do it when it looks good. We just keep showing up.
18: But this isn't a football team. These guys are an elite squad of professional hunters. They work for Maui Nui Venison, one of only two companies in America that hunt deer at scale and then sell the meat commercially. And tonight, they're going to go out and kill more than 100 wild animals.
22: Is there a specific brand of gun that you use, or rifle that you use?
19: Sorry. Our main shooting guns, we use these things called Accuracy International, AI. And that's what the British Army uses for their snipers. Oh.
18: But first, they gather together for a little ritual. It's called a kahoa.
19: It's kind of like a team chant that just gets our brains switched over to like, okay, now we got to perform.
23: He mea ka ai. He mea ka hana.
5: He mea haka maha.
7: Yay.
5: He mea haka ha nai kanaka.
7: Yay.
5: Let's go!
18: Maui's got a problem. Too many deer, not enough hunters. So I spent the night with a crew of Maui Nui Venison to find out what commercial scale hunting actually looks like. Can you bring the efficiency of the slaughterhouse to the natural world?
6: Okay, we got three.
18: And is commercial hunting a solution for America's overabundance of deer?
16: We for sure have the best protein on the market from a nutritional standpoint.
18: Stick around.
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18: From NHPR, this is Outside In, a show where curiosity and the natural world collide. I'm Nate Hedgie. I'm in the passenger seat of a UTV. Now, if you aren't familiar, imagine if an off-road pickup truck and a golf cart had a baby. That is a UTV. Kiahi Kamara is at the wheel. In the back seat, there's another reporter and one of Maui Nui's PR reps. A woman named Erin Yamauchi.
23: You guys are all a little bit nuts, huh?
19: A little bit.
23: Yeah.
19: It's
23: a good nuts. Yeah.
18: Now, I have shot and processed deer before, but this feels more like a special ops mission. It's near midnight, and we are ripping down a dirt road on some ranch land in Maui's mountainous foothills. As we're driving, the UTV ahead of us comes to a quick stop, so we stop too. There may be about 100 yards ahead.
24: Oh, we can turn off our lights. So they just turned off their lights over there. They probably see deer.
25: Do you guys have night vision, or how do you not spook them?
24: We have thermal imaging. Okay. So it's like night vision, but
25: yeah.
24: They just see heat. Yeah.
18: The UTV in front of us is called the Harvest Bike. Their job is to shoot deer, as many as they can. And we are on the Rover Bike. It's our job to wait, watch, and collect the bodies after they've been taken out. Suddenly, there's a flash.
24: Probably a miss.
22: Yeah.
18: If you didn't hear him, Kiahi tells us it was a miss. He starts the UTV back up, and we move on.

0: whole reason I'm in Hawaii for this story traces back to an article I read called Eat More Deer.
1: The first time I had venison, it was prepared as a carpaccio in a restaurant.
0: This is Yasmin Tayag, a staff writer for The Atlantic. She's a non-hunter who has recently been introduced to the world of venison.
1: There was almost like a, I don't want to say a stink, but there was like an odor to it, like an animal odor to it that I can imagine would be really off-putting. But to me, it just registered as like a complexity and depth of flavor that I'd never experienced before.
0: The most abundant deer in America is the whitetail. Nowadays, there are about 35 million of them in the U.S., mostly concentrated east of the Mississippi.
1: The last time deer were this overabundant was before America existed as a country.
0: They have few natural predators to kill them anymore. Suburban development has created acres and acres of delicious grass to munch on. And shorter, warmer winters because of climate change mean fewer of them die off every year. And all of this has led to a deer crisis.
1: The deer are running into traffic a lot. You know, tens of thousands of car crashes involve deer, I think, in the Northeast. They do carry diseases. In particular, they carry the ticks that spread Lyme disease. And they also, like when they are overabundant, they tip the ecosystem of our forests out of balance. They're a big social and environmental nuisance.
0: In her piece, Yasmin argues that as beef becomes more expensive and American cattle herds decline, more of us should be turning to wild venison. That we should start harvesting these animals on a commercial scale. There's a big problem, though. In most of the U.S., that is illegal. Deer are protected from commercial harvesting by law. But in Hawaii, the deer here are an exception because they're invasive.
2: Okay, we got three. Let's roll up.
3: Good copy. So all three, they got three of them?
4: Yep.
0: So far, it has been a night of stop and go, whisper, whisper. But now, finally, a half hour into our shift, the harvest bike has taken down three deer.
3: Right there?
4: Yeah, eyes on one.
0: The deer that Kiahi and his crew are hunting are called axis deer. They're a lot smaller than the white-tailed deer you'll see on the mainland. And they were sent here as a gift from India to the King of Hawaii back in the 1860s. And they lived on a single island until they were introduced to Maui 100 years later.
4: The deer was introduced by the state as like a hunting animal. After World War II, we had all these veterans that were coming back to the States and coming back to Hawaii. They wanted to shoot. They were itching to like actually use the skill sets that they learned in the war. So like there's a big push for hunting after the war.
0: But then they spread like wildfire. The axis deer have no natural predators here. And unlike white-tailed deer, they breed all year around, which means their population grows by 20 to 30% every year. Hawaii's Wildlife Agency estimates that there are at least 26,000 deer on the island. That would put it at one of the highest deer densities in the country. And surveys by Maui Nui Venison suggest there are actually a lot more than the official estimates say. On the rover bike, it's our job to actually go out and collect the dead animals. That means leaving the UTV and searching by headlamp in the grass.
5: We are like slipping and sliding on wet grass at midnight, trying to find another dead deer.
0: Once they locate them, they haul them back and throw them in the bed of the UTV. I offered to give Kiahi a hand.
3: You want to help with the dragger?
1: Yeah.
3: You're a tiny little guy.
5: Smart, right?
0: We grab it by the legs and start walking back.
5: I'm good.
0: I slip, I fall, but Kiahi isn't even breaking a stride. This is hard work, and we've got to be really fast about it. That's because, as a commercial operation, Maui Nui venison is subject to the same sorts of USDA regulations as a beef processing plant is. They only have a couple of hours between when the deer is shot to when it needs to be cleaned, eviscerated, and skinned. The clock is ticking. While I'm helping to collect these deer, I am seeing the gory evidence of another USDA requirement. One that a sharpshooter named Mikey sums up best.
6: Viewer discretion is advised.
0: Viewer discretion is advised, he says. To be considered a humane death, livestock must be, quote, rendered immediately unconscious. In a slaughterhouse, this is often done with a captive bolt pistol, like the one Javier Bardem uses in No Country for Old Men. But in the wild, it's gotta be done with a gunshot to the head. Compared to hunting, where most people are targeting the torso, the result of a headshot is gruesome. Some of the deer have half of their skulls missing, or the pressure of the bullet has made their eyes bulge out of their sockets. So I asked Kiahi,
3: how long did it take you to get used to that kind of shot?
4: Pretty quickly, actually. Like
7: even our guys, when they first come out, they're like, oh, wow, that's crazy. And then, After your first run, after a week, you're just like, oh, you just saw almost 1,000 animals die. You just get numb to it real quick.
0: You just get numb to it real quick, he said.
3: You know, like, I can see if a group like PETA or something like that had a single shot of the back of that vehicle with the two yearlings fawns. Yeah. And the violence of it, like, what do you say? What would you say to people that would be like, that is an incredibly violent and, you know, cruel thing to do?
4: Right. I would say these animals need to be shot, harvested, and the state has a bounty out on them. So, like, they need to be controlled one way or another. These animals are living free wherever they want to roam, you know, even more so than domestic animals that get penned up in, you know, fence units or whatever. These animals don't care about fences. They'll go wherever they please. They're wild. And then one day their lights are out.
0: This operation, it sits somewhere between the ethics and traditions of the hunting community and the efficiency of a commercial operation that must be scaled to be profitable. And when I'm hunting in the woods alone, I follow the rules and the regulations, not because I have to, but because it is the right thing to do. Here, there is literally a USDA inspector in the UTV with the shooters every single night. If they break the rules, the whole operation can get shut down.
3: What happens when you shoot, you don't miss, you hit it in the neck, the chest, everything else like that, the animal dies, but the USDA doesn't sign off on it?
4: Sadly, we have to leave it in the field. They call it slash and denature. The USDA won't allow us to take it back.
3: It's called what?
4: Slash and denature. So we have a denature spray. We have to spray on it so nobody goes and picks it up.
3: And the guys can't take it home or anything like that?
4: Yeah, it's one of those weird bureaucracy rules. Like, it's just like a hunting kill, you know? Like, I always hate leaving it in the field, but yeah, it's just one of their rules.
0: We sat there in the truck for another couple of seconds. And then the radio squawks.
2: All clear. We got three more.
4: Good copy.
3: What did he say?
4: All clear. They got two more.
0: This is pretty much how the rest of the night goes. Shoot. Find deer.
4: Yeah, eyes on one.
0: Load deer onto back of UTV.
4: If it's like blood on your hands, the wet rags work better.
3: No, I'm gonna let my hands just.
0: And once it is full with more than a dozen dead deer, we race back to base camp, where a mobile slaughterhouse is set up to turn all of these deer into venison. That's after a break.
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0: From NHPR, this is Outside In. I'm Nate Hedgie. After 4 hours of riding across a ranch in Maui, shooting and collecting deer, the UTV I'm in pulls back into base camp, where music is wafting out of a pair of big, white, air-conditioned trailers in the parking lot. Our guide, Kiahi, explains that in order to sell meat from these wild animals, they need to make sure that the animals were healthy, just like they would at a regular slaughterhouse.
11: They'll process the deer right here, take out all of their guts, save their organs. We'll put them in bins, and all these bins are numbered. So we have a tag that goes on a deer. The same organs goes in a numbered bin. So when the doctor, the vet looks at everything, if there's anything out of place, they're like, oh, this organ looks kind of bad. They'll go and verify on the actual carcass.
0: This is where the deer will stop looking like deer and start looking like venison. They are washed, gutted, and skinned in much the same way that a cow or a lamb is. Kiahi and some of the others are unloading more deer onto a table outside the trailer. Again, for a hunter like me, the scale here is wild.
12: 1, 2, 3, 4, 5, 6, 7, 8, 9, 10, 11, 12, 13, 14, 15, 16, 17, 18, 19, 20, 21, 22, 23, 24, 25. 25 deer right now.
0: But in the meatpacking industry, these numbers would be considered boutique. A mid-sized slaughterhouse might kill 600 cattle a day. Another thing that sticks out as really unusual here is that most of these deer are does, young males, and even fawns. In the hunting community, killing fawns would raise an eyebrow, but killing them for population management is another matter. A young axis deer can start breeding at just 6 months old. And also, young deer and females just taste better than a big mature buck, in the same way that folks eat lamb instead of mutton, adult sheep. So it all makes sense. But it also makes this scene look like Texas Chainsaw Massacre meets Bambi. And that's going to have to be something the American people will have to swallow if Yasmin Tayeg can make her case that commercial harvesting begins on the mainland, too.
1: There are two big reasons that are very obvious to me. One is there are too many deer and they are causing havoc. And two, this is a perfect opportunity to harvest some good, lean, red meat.
0: Humans are actually the last abundant predator of deer in the eastern U.S. Every year, recreational hunters kill about 6 million deer. But in a lot of states, that has not been enough to stop their growth. And the number of hunters out in the woods has been decreasing every year, which is why Yasmin is arguing for commercial hunts, a lot like what's happening in Maui, only just in places with too many deer and all under the watchful eye of the USDA.
1: To me, I see it as not so different from the way that we're trying to control deer populations now, which is culling, like literally hire sharpshooters to just kill the deer. So I think the benefit of commercializing it would be, you know, you would have the same impact as a cull, but provide meat for the public, generate money for the wildlife agencies, potentially create jobs.
0: Logistically, there would be some challenges to commercial hunting on the mainland. Some of the highest density deer areas in the Northeast are also densely populated with homes and humans, so safety would have to be a priority. Many of these areas are also heavily forested, making it harder to kill deer in the same kind of numbers as they do in Maui. But the biggest pushback Yasmin has heard about this idea actually comes from hunters.
1: It's almost like a spiritual or philosophical argument, which is that America's game are not for sale. They belong to the people. They are not to be profited off of. And it is our duty to protect them.
0: More than a century ago, we used to have a lot of commercial hunters in America. And they nearly wiped out animals like the bison, ducks, and yes, white-tailed deer. So conservationists and politicians acted to save what was left of America's game by passing strict state and federal laws. This movement,
1: it essentially declared that all wild game in the U.S. is public property and cannot be hunted commercially.
0: This is the bedrock of modern conservation. It is a huge reason why we've seen such rebounds in game populations.
1: But you could argue that it went too far. And that is why we are in the pickle we are in today.
0: There is an irony in all of this. In order to make their case, advocates of commercial hunting on the mainland will have to convince hunters and lawmakers that it won't wipe out deer, just manage them. But for Maui Nui venison, where the deer are invasive, wiping them out would also put them out of a job.
13: 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It takes craftsmanship and skills.
0: This is Jay Marcoulier, the head butcher at Maui Nui Venison. He gave me a quick warning before I got a 6 a.m. tour of Maui Nui's butcher shop.
13: I guess you could call it controlled chaos in there. Like, there's going to be, it's loud, there's music, there's machines going, the floor is slippery.
0: If you've ever worked in a restaurant, this scene is probably familiar to you. Early morning, blasting music to stay awake, this group of butchers in white frocks is turning deer into sirloins, rib chops, and ground venison. Maui Nui sells its meat through a tiered pricing structure. Hawaii residents can buy a box of venison for about $11 a pound, cheaper than the beef in grocery stores here. The company also gives about 10% of its meat away for free in community freezers scattered across the island. Kind of like those little free libraries you see, but for venison.
13: Like I tell the team, it's always mission first. No one is bigger than the mission, and the mission comes first, which is to balance access deer population, feed communities, and balance the ecosystem.
0: But make no mistake, Maui Nui Venison is a business. In addition to those other goals, they're also trying to make a profit. Which is why if you live on the mainland, you're going to pay a premium, like $25 a pound for ground venison. And folks are willing to pay that because America is in the midst of a protein craze.
14: The first thing you're going to need to do is find a steak roll at Costco.
15: If I wanted to overdose on protein, this is the exact meal I would get from Chipotle.
0: And Maui Nui Venison is, Hawaii pun incoming, surfing the trend.
16: We for sure have the best protein on the market from a nutritional standpoint.
0: That's Jake Muse, the CEO of Maui Nui Venison.
16: We have half the calories of beef. So if you were trying to get like 20 grams of protein in a meal, you're going to get 20 grams of protein with like 100 calories from us, and it's going to take you 200 plus calories from beef. People that are like counting macros and putting it in their diet apps and everything else, like we solved that problem for them. They can essentially like eat less and get the same result.
0: Like a lot of folks I talked to at Maui Nui, Jake says this whole idea started because the island had a problem. Too many deer. But as the company is growing, so has the market for what it's selling. Venison, once thought to be the gamey meat of hunters, is becoming kind of hip.
16: So we like accidentally have created this like really valuable product. through the systems that we build.
17: How do you square that though? Because, you know, part of your mission is reducing the number of access deer, and some would say, hey, this is an invasive species or an introduced species. Like, the goal of introduced species is eradication. Yep. At the same time, you've discovered that this is an incredibly valued product, and suddenly we actually want more of these animals, you know? How do you square that?
16: Well, one, the goal for us was never eradication.
0: On the mainland, deer are protected. In Maui, they're invasive. And this is one of the other arguments against commercial hunting of wild animals. That if you create a market for an invasive animal, we might end up wanting more of them, not less. But this is a complex place with a complex history. Nearly all of the Hawaiian Islands are dominated by non-native species. From the grasses, to the palm trees, to the wild pigs that locals hunt, to the feral chickens that wind up on t-shirts. The guys in Maui Nui, they don't see these deer as a mistake made 160 years ago by the king of Hawaii. Instead, they see them as a gift to the Hawaiian people that's just gotten out of control. If they learn to manage them right, maybe they can have their deer and eat them too.
16: First and foremost, the animal has value within our community. Even if for periods of time, both on Maui and in other places, like they are, have been an ecological disaster. So there's this like tension that has to be held between like this thing that has value and this thing that is like adversely affecting communities and ecosystems. And in the end, I think the majority of people believe that like there's more value to them as food than there is otherwise if they were gone.
0: It's the morning after a long night of shooting. I'm standing at the base camp watching the hunters return. The sun's up and the guys' shirts are stained with blood. They killed more than 100 deer over the past few hours. They end their shift a lot like how they started, by gathering around in a circle, this time to sing the Hawaiian doxology. It's a prayer.
18: Hi.

0: After that, they sit down. It's time to eat. This episode was reported, produced, and mixed by me, Nate Hedgie. Our team also includes Justine Paradis, Felix Poon, Marina Hanke, and Jessica Hunt. Taylor Quimby edited this episode. He is NHPR's director of podcasts. Music by Will Harrison, Dejana, Roots and Recognition, Lennon Hutton, Spiegelstadt, Van Sandano, and Viewpoints. 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

0: we would just lie down and then, you know, drink directly from the river with your mouth. And then I have this memory because when I turn over that side, you know, I could see a horse drinking at the same time as well. Yeah, I mean, you can just, you know, lie down, lie on your, and then, you know, drink directly from the river. You're making me to miss my homeland.
1: For the first 20 years of her life, Lobsang Yangtso lives in eastern Tibet. Then she leaves. 25 years pass before she comes home again.
0: But now everything has changed.
1: The Tibet she returns to is not the Tibet she remembers. The nomads are gone from the hills where she'd watched them grazing. Instead, fences cut across the landscape. CCTV towers are overlooking villages. And the river from her childhood? Nobody drinks there anymore, Lobsang says. But what she's seeing in her hometown is part of something much bigger. Around the world, countries are racing to cut carbon emissions, and demand is soaring for the resources needed to build a cleaner energy system. No country is moving faster than China. It leads the world in building solar panels, wind farms, batteries, and electric vehicles. And much of what China

0: My homeland is one of the most beautiful places in Tibet.
1: As a kid, Lobsang Yangtze ran through fields here in high-altitude farmland surrounded by mountains. River gorges wind through the region. In the 90s, the mountainsides were dotted with slow-moving yaks and semi-nomadic herders like Lobsang's father.
0: A few families would take all the yaks from the older households, and then they go up on the mountain and then they come back. So it's based on the rotation and they move from place to place. So it's like very close way, supporting each other, living together. And then especially during summer times, because of the high altitude, we get lots of, the summer flowers.
1: Yellow poppies, purple aster and white wildflowers that you can't recall the name for.
0: And people love to go for picnics and it becomes a community picnic. They love to, keep horses in their houses as well. Tibet has lots of glaciers, and the streams and the small rivers are quite, common.
1: In the summer, the river was still cool, fed by snowmelt from soaring mountain peaks. And in the winter, when it froze over,
0: ice skating was quite popular. And then I remember doing that, even though we don't have proper ice skating that we see, but then you would see small kids, they have a small wooden chair or something like that, and then your friends pushing you, and then you just, rowing. So we have this belief of, believing on the sacred mountain and sacred rivers. And because we believe on deities, so we believe that if we exploit or extract any of the resources or create pollution in that area, so because of the deities, there is a possibility that you get harmed by that.
1: Lobsang left Tibet as a teenager. A monk from her village gave her his blessing, and she set off for India to attend university. She had no idea back then that it would be 25 years before she could return. Today, Lobsang Yangtze is an environmental researcher with the International Tibet Network. For years, she documented the changes reshaping Tibet from afar, while Beijing tightened its political and cultural controls. Then, in 2016, she finally got a visa to go home. One of the first places she wanted to see was the monastery where she had grown up worshipping. In the monastery, the monks wore the same red robes. Police wore plain clothes.
0: Even within the monastery, I could see a police station in the monastery.
1: Law enforcement had entered the monastery. What had vanished were images of the Dalai Lama, the Tibetan Buddhist spiritual leader who fled Lhasa for India in 1959 after Chinese forces had established control over Tibet in the early 1950s.
2: Tezpur, in the northeast of India, has become known all over the world, for it was here that India received the Dalai Lama after his flight from Tibet. India offered the God King of Buddhism a safe refuge from the communist Chinese.
1: But the changes Lobsang noticed went beyond the monastery walls. The land itself had changed.
0: When I was coming inside from Tendu to my hometown, another really strange thing that I have seen is that sand mining that they do along the rivers.
1: Tibetan herders said fish were disappearing and hundreds of yaks had apparently died after drinking river water. Locals interviewed by the Washington Post blamed toxic pollution from mines upstream. Mines where Chinese companies are digging for what some call the white gold of the green transition, lithium.
0: The river that used to flow just in front of my house, people don't drink anymore.
1: Many of Asia's largest rivers originate in the Tibetan Plateau. That's why this region is called the Water Tower of Asia. Downstream, an estimated 2 billion people rely on this steady flow of water. But it's not just fresh water that matters here. Today, the Tibetan Plateau is dotted

0: with some of the highest saltwater lakes on Earth. And some of those lakes are reservoirs of liquid treasure, lithium, which we need for the batteries that are so crucial to the clean energy transition. Meanwhile, locked into the rock of these mountains,
1: Plotina's made a number of major breakthroughs in copper exploration on the Tibetan Plateau, uncovering nearly about 20 million metric tons of new copper resources.
0: Copper and other materials mined here go into the solar panels that China produces so efficiently. Some of the largest mines under Chinese state control are located in Tibet, pumping out hundreds of thousands of tons of copper and other minerals each year. But the mountains hold another prize for the clean energy transition, gravity.
2: The place with the most hydropower potential in Asia, well, actually the world, is the water falling off the sides of the east and the south of the Tibetan Plateau. So that's where the dams have been concentrated since the end of the Three Gorges Dam in the last 25 years. My name's Ruth Gamble. I'm the director of La Trobe Asia and a senior lecturer in environmental history at La Trobe University in Melbourne, Australia.
0: Dams work by storing water and then letting it drop. The force of that fall turns turbines, and their spinning generates electricity.
2: So what you have, like, the edges of the Tibetan Plateau where the water just down, that's a technical term, where it just charges down off the side of the plateau, is the most potential energy, gross potential energy of any water on the planet, because the descent is so steep, the descent is so long, that it will turn more turbines than anywhere else on Earth.
0: And that falling water makes Tibet one of the most promising places on Earth for hydropower. But
2: everything else wants to slide down there as well. So landslides and avalanches and outburst floods are all going to come charging down that side of the slope as well.
0: The advocacy group, International Campaign for Tibet, counts more than 100 dams planned for Tibet that have yet to break ground. It estimates that these projects could displace more than 1 million people. At the same time, the group estimates that if completed, the dams would have a combined generating capacity of more than 270 gigawatts, roughly equivalent to Germany's entire installed electricity generation capacity in 2025. That means the same projects that could uproot more than 1 million people could generate enough renewable electricity to meet the needs of tens of millions more.
2: But then it's like how, it's not just about whether you transition, it's about how you transition, right?
3: China gets it. The United States of America is toast competitively if we don't wake up to what the hell they're doing in this space.
4: They're going to be the clean energy superpower of the 21st century.
5: They are deploying renewable power at a rate that exceeds all other nations. They are the largest manufacturer of renewables in the world.
6: Some analysts believe it could take the rest of the world decades to catch up.
0: China is still the world's largest carbon emitter, and it's still building coal plants at a cracking pace. But its clean energy build-out is also the fastest in the world by a wide margin. To wrap our heads around what might seem like a mess of contradictions, we have to get clear on what China really is.
7: It's an upper middle income economy, right? It's not a fully developed or industrialized economy.
0: That's David Fishman, principal consultant at the Lantau Group in Shanghai. The firm focuses on the Asian energy sector and clean energy transition in China.
7: China is trying to decarbonize and grow at the same time, which is not something most other developed economies have to worry about.
0: Fishman explains that China's energy demand is growing roughly 6% each year. For such a huge country, that means a massive amount of new power coming online. That's roughly the equivalent of adding Germany's entire electricity output in a single year. In 2025,
7: China added enough wind and solar and other clean energy sources so that it was able to meet 100% of incremental growth with its new clean energy sources.
0: Even with all of this energy coming online, many Chinese households run without the kind of electrified lifestyles that the global North is accustomed to. China's energy stats may look huge, but a lot of that power is flowing directly into industrial operations. If you look at the household level,
7: are they still at what a development economist would call an equitable level of per capita energy consumption? And the answer is no, on a global developed economy basis. They're not at that level.
0: Making sure every household has enough affordable power for energy-hungry appliances like washing machines and microwaves is still a problem in China. For Beijing, Fishman says, the founding premise isn't how to decarbonize. It's how to get more power in a stable, affordable way. Decarbonization layers on top. Put another way, in Europe, decarbonization is the prize. In China, it's secondary. Yet the country has still built more renewable capacity faster than any democracy has managed. For anyone who wants a faster global transition, that raises an awkward question.
7: If you believe in the China mission, you are in some way kind of acknowledging or embracing the idea that, benevolent authoritarianism is real and a valid way to organize the world, right? That you could have a good emperor or a good king or a benevolent hegemon. And in this case, our political economic systems are really poorly equipped to deal with the challenge of the energy transition. And China has zero qualms. Chinese policymakers have zero qualms about intervening in the affairs of the market.
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0: While Europe continues to phase out coal plants, it struggles to incentivize the kind of clean tech production that is needed to fill energy gaps. China, by contrast, can move quickly. It can impose province-level renewable energy quotas and mandate minimum energy efficiency standards for solar panels.
7: So this is how you end up with just wildly different outcomes for what I think most people who are paying attention to, you know, what climate scientists are talking about agree is a socially desirable outcome.
0: The same centralized system that can rapidly advance large energy projects can also easily push people out of their homelands to build mines, solar farms, and dams.
11: If they care about their own ambitions of energy transition or any of the so-called renewable energy, but at the expense of the Tibet's resources and at the expense of the Tibetan people's life.
0: In 2024, Tibetans protested against the proposed Kamtok Dam.
12: According to the Tibetan Parliament in Exile, construction of the dam will lead to relocation of 9 monasteries and 25 towns, resulting in demolition.
0: Footage leaked out to the rest of the world. One video published by Radio Free Asia shows a group of maybe 100 demonstrators waving small red flags. They stand against a blockade of police. Another clip shows police in black uniforms grabbing monks in their traditional red robes and shoving them sideways. A video obtained by the BBC shows officials holding papers. Monks kneel before them, clasping their hands together like in prayer, and they're crying. The Kamtok Dam is still in planning stages. But in 2025, the Chinese state broke ground on a much larger hydropower project in an even more restricted area, the Tibet Autonomous Region. The geography can be confusing. The Tibetan Plateau is a vast, high-altitude region that stretches across China and into neighboring countries. The Tibet Autonomous Region is one administrative part of that much larger landscape. And it is here, in the Tibet Autonomous Region, that China began construction on what is expected to become the world's largest hydropower project. The new project could produce 300 billion kilowatt hours of electricity each year. For scale, that's how much power the UK consumed in 2025. Environmentalists are concerned about the impact of such a massive construction project in such a fragile and unique landscape.
11: And with the huge dam constructions that we see, once it destroys, to get destroyed, it takes millions of years. And, we don't know how long it could take to destroy the land.
0: The Chinese state has so far declined to publish an environmental impact assessment. Beijing insists the project will benefit everyone. At a 2024 press conference, a foreign ministry spokesperson said the state had spent decades developing the project, so it would have no negative impact downstream. She said the project would, quote, speed up developing clean energy and respond to climate change and extreme hydrological disasters.
2: This is like Great Wall stuff. And it always really struck me that in the last plan where they described the building of this dam, it came after going to the moon, developing new robotics for AI, deep sea exploration and mining, and then this, right? It was like, let's push the envelope. It's like a new frontier.
0: The project makes use of the massive Great Bend of the Yalong Tsangpo River, high in the Himalayas. Chinese ecologists and the Chinese conservation NGO Shanshui describe the canyon as a kind of gene bank for the planet. It's home to an exceptional concentration of wildlife, including tigers, Tibetan brown bears, ancient forests, and the tallest tree in Asia.
2: The path that the Yalong Tsangpo makes through the eastern Himalaya is one of the most amazing geological, ecological, and hydrological phenomena on the planet. And I still can't believe that people don't know about it. Like, it should be in primary school textbooks.
0: The river flows through a gorge that plunges down nearly 20,000 feet, or 6 kilometers. That's 3 times deeper than the Grand Canyon. The river runs between twin peaks, then bends around a mountain like a humongous horseshoe.
2: And then as it goes around in a U-turn, it drops really fast. And so it drops like a kilometer in 45 kilometers, like pa-ching, down, all the way down, really fast.
0: Then it joins with another river, which flows out of glaciated mountains.
2: And then the two rivers together drop down again another kilometer, within 100 kilometers before they come around that bend.
0: Along the way, the river drops through layers of wildly different terrains. The top of the gorge is alpine and blanketed in snow. And as it dives down, it becomes like a moisture suck, pulling up water from the Indian Ocean. The drop there is so steep that the land shifts from dry alpine to subtropical and then tropical, all in one line of vision.
2: I've been there in jungles and stared up at glaciated peaks. Right, you're staring at snow and you're sitting there and like surrounded by banana plantations going, what, this is too hot, right? It's very weird situation to be in.
0: China's plan is to bore massive holes through the mountain that the Yalong Tsangpo wraps around. Water from the snowy high point of the horseshoe can shoot directly through the mountain in tunnels, hitting a chain of underground power stations built into the rock. Each one squeezing more electricity from the same water before it spits back out into the low point of the river's tropical curve.
2: And the most amazing thing, I think, biologically to explain how amazing this place is the mountains at the bottom, there's Bengal tigers. Yeah, they're the main kind of big cat there. And then the next bit you go up, you have leopards. And then you have these cats that are called Asian golden cats that live in the middle bits. And then you're up the top, you have snow leopards.
0: But it's not just cats living along this great bend. There are at least three distinct cultural and indigenous groups here too, including Tibetan Buddhists.
2: I don't think you can say, oh, this dam is going to do good because it's going to reduce carbon. It depends on growth. It depends on how the energy is transmitted, what it's used for. You know, is it used for dark factories with robots to produce more cars? I'm not sure. If it's used to charge up hospitals and schools and other things, then that's more of an argument.
0: But there's another question. Who will actually use all that power? The Tibetan Central Administration says the electricity generated by the Yalong Tsangpo project will largely bypass Tibet. Researchers studying the project say it is intended instead for China's eastern provinces, where demand for electricity is much higher. China, meanwhile, says the project will bring livelihoods and prosperity to local Tibetans through construction, new industries and jobs. For the much smaller Kamtok Dam, the one that could flood monasteries, China has promised compensation for Tibetans who will be relocated. But specific figures are lacking. We reached out to the Chinese state for this report, but did not get a response. China expects the Yalong Tsangpo project will be operational by 2033. But it's still unclear how damage to other dams during the devastating August landslide in Nepal could affect China's timeline. Nonetheless, China plans to double its non-fossil energy supply by 2035. And by 2060, the goal is to achieve carbon neutrality. But for Lobsang, the bigger question isn't simply how much power China can generate.
11: Wherever the states are planning to build, for me, the core of the question is whether the local people are consulted or not, whether they have been informed or not, whether the environment impact assessment has been carried forward or not. So that, and then the finally, who gets the benefit of this big infrastructure development?
0: Right before Lobsang left Tibet as a teen, she was with family members on horseback, riding from monastery to monastery in the hills to get the blessing of local lamas. When she returned 25 years later, she travelled by car on smooth roads newly built by the Chinese state. She watched covered trucks pass by, not knowing what spoils were inside. And what she saw was irony.
11: The roads are always very clean, because for them, the roads are very important, not only for the Tibetans, but also for the transportation and for the militaries to move from one place to another. The roads are very important for them.
0: While the paths leading out of Tibet are pristine, it's the rivers within, Lobsang found, that are lined with garbage and run with mud.
13: This week's episode of Living Planet was written and produced by Maggie Quinlan. It was edited and presented by me, Neil King. Our sound engineers were Christian Steter and Jürgen Kuhn. What did you think of this episode? Let us know. Just go to dw.com/livingplanet and leave a voice message. 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That's it for this week. 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
6: Fields. 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
0: Live from NPR News in Washington, I'm Janine Herbst. President Trump says Russia and Ukraine agreed to an energy ceasefire, but Russia hasn't commented. And Ukraine's President Zelensky says he learned of it when he read Trump's social media post. Russia attacked the Kharkiv region of Ukraine today, hitting near a grocery store that left at least three people dead, others injured. Meanwhile, Trump has been working to bring down diesel prices in the U.S. without success, and now says he will lift some U.S. sanctions on Russia in return for millions of tons of diesel fuel. NPR's Mara Liasson has more.
1: Although analysts say this latest move may not make much of a difference, it once again shows Trump siding with Russia over Ukraine. Trump has called on Ukraine to stop bombing Russian oil refineries, but he hasn't applied similar pressure to Russia to stop bombing Ukraine's electrical grid or civilian targets. And he says Ukrainian leader Volodymyr Zelensky should be replaced by someone more willing to make a deal with Russia. Trump has blamed the Ukrainian strikes for raising oil prices when the biggest driver of higher prices is the war in Iran. His move comes after Congress passed legislation giving him more power to pressure Russia's economy. But critics say allowing Russia to make money by exporting diesel fuel will do exactly the opposite. Mara Liasson, NPR News.
0: Prediction market Kalshi has hired a former FBI agent to run its first anti-money laundering team. As NPR's Bobby Allen reports, it comes as prediction market firms face increased legal scrutiny from state and federal regulators.
2: Former FBI agent and federal prosecutor Sean Fearn will lead the team. Their focus, preventing criminals in the U.S. and abroad from using Kalshi to launder money.
3: On a day-to-day basis, I think that involves knowing who our customers are, getting a better understanding of where their money comes from, ensuring that we're not doing business with sanctioned entities or parties.
2: Prediction markets allow people to bet on sports, elections, politics, policy announcements. They have exploded in growth, crossing $260 billion in bets this year. That's triple last year's total. But some of those bets have been the subject of investigations over insider trading and market manipulation, like when former Congressman George Santos settled with regulators over rigging a market. Fearn says part of his goal is to prevent the money laundering scandals that beset the cryptocurrency industry. Bobby Allen, NPR News.
0: The remnants of Isaias are bringing heavy rain and flooding to parts of the mid-Atlantic after hitting Florida Friday night as a Category 2 hurricane. The storm's blamed for at least four deaths. Meanwhile, the remnants of Tropical Storm Rachel battered Southern California with rain, gusty winds, and flooding that will continue in the southwest through tonight. And the powerful Category 4 Hurricane Simon is pounding Mexico's Pacific coast. It's expected to make landfall today. This is NPR. Some Chesapeake Bay oyster farmers and harvesters are getting a boost from robots. As NPR's Ari Daniel reports, an engineer at the University of Maryland is finding new uses for the water robots.
4: Oyster reefs used to abound in the Chesapeake, but over-harvesting decimated their ranks. Watermen face the daunting task of knowing when and where to harvest the adults. Mechanical engineer Miao Yu says the water's so murky that the effort tends to be a stab in the dark.
5: Our goal is to transform that guesswork into precision.
4: So she and her team scan the seabed using sonar and video footage from a raft-like surface robot and a smaller underwater robot. They then use AI to stitch the visuals together and analyze them to determine if oysters are present and alive and how big they are. They're still refining the algorithms, but Yu's hoping the technology might one day be modified and scaled nationally. Ari Daniel, NPR News.
0: At the weekend box office, the horror film Other Mommy took the top spot, debuting with an estimated $27 million in ticket sales. That's against a reported $19 million budget. And the other big release this weekend, Aaron Sorkin's The Social Reckoning, a film about a Facebook whistleblower who leaked incriminating documents to a Wall Street reporter. Wall Street Journal reporter took fifth place with $5 million. Rounding out the top five, the Anne Hathaway psychological thriller Verity with $11 million in second place. I'm Janine Herbst, and you're listening to NPR News from Washington.
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8: It's the TED Radio Hour from NPR. I'm Manoush Zomorodi. And today on the show, small but mighty.
9: So, I want you to touch your face. Go on, touch it. What do you feel? Soft? Squishy? Maybe chafed? It's you, right? You're feeling you? Well, that's not quite right. You're actually feeling over 100 billion bacterial cells on your face. Those that are creating some of the aromas of body odor and stickiness. You're feeling some of the fungi that have floated down from the rafters or ceiling today. Those that set off allergies. You're likely coated with some bacterial cells that came from the fecal plumes that arose out of the toilet the last time you flushed it. Oh yeah, and there's at least two species of face mites that are squishing their way across your skin. And they definitely had sex on your face last night.
8: This is Ann Madden. She's a microbiologist and self-described microbe wrangler who does not seem to be bothered by what she just described.
9: We are an ecosystem, and so just as we expect to have lots of different creatures living in a jungle, we expect to have lots of different creatures living in our homes and on our bodies. And while that's gross, it's also pretty cool.
8: Anne hasn't always been passionate about the microscopic jungle that surrounds us. It certainly wasn't on her mind when she went to college.
9: But I had this opportunity to do an internship in the rainforest of Costa Rica. And so when I arrive in the jungle, I see these trees that are taller than cathedrals. And there are these howling monkeys that sound like dying jaguars and these beautifully vibrantly colored poison dart frogs that kind of sound like a baby duck everywhere, and I am in love. And as I get to help all of these different scientists study venomous snakes and poison dart frogs and plants, I realize we know nothing about our beautiful, magnificent world, and that the process of research is this puzzle, this adventure, and it never ends.
8: But it did end, at least for Anne. She had to go home and back to school.
9: And I went back to Wellesley College in Massachusetts, and everything was beige and boring, and there were no poison dart frogs, and I was as far away from the jungle as I could imagine. But then I started research in a microbiology lab, and I found out that I'd never left the jungle. There were microscopic species everywhere, just beyond the line of sight, and these species, we barely uncovered what they were. Maybe we know 1 to 10% of what these species are. And if you grow them on a petri plate, they erupt in colors and aromas and very strange little behaviors. And many of them can do remarkable things and have been doing remarkable things, and yet they never get credit for it. And so I think that's when I fell in love with microbiology.
10: I remember the first time I discovered and got to name a new species.
8: Anne Madden continues from the TED stage.
10: It was a fungus that lives in the nest of a paper wasp. It's white and fluffy, and I named it Mucor nidicola, meaning in Latin that it lives in the nest of another. I called up my dad, and I go, "Dad, I just discovered a new microorganism species." And he laughed, and he goes, "That's great. I hope you also discovered a cure for it." Now, my dad is my biggest fan. So in that crushing moment where he wanted to kill my new little life form, I realized that actually I'd failed him. In my years toiling away in labs and in people's backyards, investigating and cataloging the microscopic life around us, I'd never made clear my true mission to him. My goal is not to find technology to kill the new microscopic life around us. My goal is to find new technology from this life that will help save us. The diversity of life in our homes is more than a list of 100,000 new species. It is 100,000 new sources of solutions to human problems. I know it's hard to believe that anything that's so small or only has one cell can do anything powerful, but they can.
8: Tiny organisms with extraordinary potential. A single word that can pack a punch. A passing moment that changes everything. In a world of attention-grabbing headlines and seismic global events, we sometimes forget the little guy, the almost imperceptible but powerful forces around us. And so today on the show, small but mighty. Forget big and boisterous. We are talking about things that are minuscule or fleeting, but potent. Like microbes, which of course we learned to appreciate during the COVID pandemic.
11: So I think we're all familiar with how powerful and how devastating one microbe can be, in this case, a virus. But many microbes around us are equally powerful, but they're not devastating. So there are microbes in our dust bunnies that are the source of many of our antibiotics, and they've been saving our loved ones for as long as we've known.
8: One of the first jobs that Ann Madden ever had was working in research at a pharmaceutical company.
11: And our goal was to find new microbes, with the idea being that these new microbes could create novel antibiotics. And so that's where I really learned my microbe wrangling skills. We were using new techniques to grow microbes from soil that had never been grown before, and no one had ever explored them in the lab. And indeed, these bizarre, slow-growing, tenacious little critters were creating novel antibiotics.
8: Huh.
11: And though they haven't been commercialized yet, we were successful in finding them.
8: You knew what you were looking for then. I mean, it's not like you're like, here's a new microbe, let's see what it does. Like, what are some of the clues that you look for when you are hunting down microbes that you think might have medicinal uses?
11: Yeah, so part of it is the idea of guilty by association. So other microbes that live in our soil are the source of many of our antibiotics that we use today. You'll actually know if they're in the soil because they produce the smell of fresh-turned earth. And so these microbes, you grow them in the lab, and they actually look like tiny little sheep. They're adorable and fluffy. And one strategy is to then look for species of microbes that are related. The idea being, if your cousins can do it, maybe you can too.
8: Do you give them like bits of disease and see how they respond, or how do you test it?
11: Yeah, so there are different ways of assessing whether a microbe can produce novel antibiotics. And one of them is a gladiator test. So you actually put them in a petri plate next to a microbe that causes disease. So say you've got a microbe that's MRSA, right? So it's a horrible staph infection. And you can slather it on a petri plate and have it grow. And then you come back the next day and you look to see who grew and who died.
8: Oh, wow. Okay. Battle to the finish.
11: Yeah. And so that gives you one hint. That's not the end of the story by any means, but it gives you a clue that, all right, this fluffy microbe has something that's killing off a microbe that causes disease. So maybe we can isolate that something, extract it, and maybe it can do what no other antibiotics could do before.
8: Okay, Anne. You have also been working on projects that are more about the simple pleasures in life, like a good beer, which brings us to another microbe story that involves wasps.
11: Yeah, so as soon as you start talking about wasp research, people my entire life always said, oh, what's good about a wasp? Nobody likes wasps. These are stinging creatures that often create nests in our eaves. But it turns out that yeasts, microbes that we love because they make bread and beer and all sorts of lovely flavors, use wasps as airplanes.
10: We started with a pest. Inside that wasp, we plucked out a little known microorganism species with a unique ability. It could make beer. This is a trait that only a few species on this planet have. In fact, all commercially produced beer you've ever had likely came from one of only three microorganism species. Yet our species, it could make a beer that tasted like honey. And it could also make a delightfully tart beer. In fact, this microorganism species that lives in the belly of a wasp, it could make a valuable sour beer better than any other species on this planet.
11: this yeast could do what no other yeast species could do before it, which is make a sour beer in record time, just a few weeks. And so brewers could make sour beer more economically, and people could enjoy new flavors and understand the benefits of biodiversity. And with that weird little moment in time, we gave a yeast the ability to make beer for the first time in 150 million years of its existence. And so now, just a few years later, brewing with these lactic acid yeasts is now commonplace. And there's something magical about that.
10: I'm here to tell you that the next 100 years will feature these microscopic creatures solving more of our problems. And we have a lot of problems to choose from. We've got the mundane, bad-smelling clothes or bland food. And we've got the monumental, disease, pollution, war. And so this is my mission, to not just catalog the microscopic life around us, but to find out what it's uniquely well-suited to help us with. These creatures are microscopic alchemists with the ability to transform their environment with an arsenal of chemical tools. This means that they can live anywhere on this planet, and they can eat whatever foods around them. This means they can eat everything from toxic waste to plastic.
8: I keep thinking about what you've mentioned a couple times now, which is plastic-eating microbes. I mean, that is, we always hear about, you know, the plastic that goes into a landfill and is going to be around for thousands and thousands of years. Is there a possibility that actually maybe that might not be true, that if we could add microbes, it would in some fashion break down?
11: Absolutely. So scientists have already found microbes that are incredibly adept at breaking down plastics, even the plastics that seem to last forever. That's really what they were designed to do. And as we think about our future, we need to think about not just the microbes that are going to break down plastic, but those that are going to help us build materials that are more sustainable. And so right now there are also microbes that generate PLA or polylactic acid, which is the plastic-like filaments that a lot of people are using in 3D printers. And those are made by microbes.
8: Are they more biodegradable?
11: They are. Hmm. And there are groups that are now using AI and machine learning to enhance the activity of those microbe-made enzymes that tear apart plastic. And so it's going to be microbial skill sets and human ingenuity linked together to create that better future.
8: When we return, the most famous microbe of all? I'm Manoush Zomorodi, and you're listening to the TED Radio Hour from NPR. Stay with us.
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13: 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John Ludwig Taylor solves murder cases like a game of chess in this BritBox original mystery. 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
8: It's the TED Radio Hour from NPR. I'm Manoush Zomorodi. And today on the show, Small But Mighty. And we were just talking to microbiologist Ann Madden, who spends her days exploring the vast, colossal, positively cosmic universe of teeny tiny microbes.
11: If you were to take a sugar packet's worth of soil, and you were to explore the microbe species in there, you would find more microbial species in that sugar packet's worth of soil than you would find in all of the zoos on this planet. And if you were to take just another sugar packet worth of soil, you'd find a whole nother planet's worth of species. This is the immense world that we live in at the microbial scale.
8: I do feel like the pandemic changed my relationship to microbes. Maybe it made me a little bit paranoid in many ways.
11: Yeah.
8: And not just the idea that there is a virus circulating among us, but potentially many scary microbes around us. How do you feel like people's relationship with microbes has been changed by COVID?
11: Yeah, so I think during the pandemic, particularly at the beginning, I watched as the word microbe brought chills to everyone. And I saw it in young children too, where it was a lesson that was hard learned. You know, microbes kill, they destroy, they bring with them sadness and isolation. And I think as we navigate our microbial world, it's important to also teach children and students that, again, not all microbes are evil. And so while it's important that we use hand sanitizer and things like that to limit the spread of certain microbes, we need to remember the plurality of these species and that there are microbes that we can play with in the soil and that brings with it health, not just kind of griminess or germiness, what we think of.
8: So when it comes to good microbes, do you worry that, you know, just as certain species are going extinct, are certain microbes also in trouble? Have we humans caused them harm?
11: Oh, so what keeps me up at night sometimes is thinking about all the microbes that have gone extinct. Because we have no idea what they are. We have no idea who they were or what they did. And I don't just think about that in terms of those that are in our house that we might have accidentally killed off with some kind of bleaching agent. But I think about that in the world in terms of habitats. And as we navigate worlds where we're clear-cutting forests, we don't really know all the microbes that we've lost. And there very well might be microbes out there that are going to create the solutions to our future problems. And so one of the reasons that I know a lot of microbiologists, such as myself, love uncovering new species to science is that part of that discovery involves conservation. We are asked when we name a species, or rather required, to put some of those cells into a deep freeze in multiple countries. So they are sitting in biobanks where they can be revived in the future. And we don't necessarily know what any of those microbes are going to be doing right now. A lot of them sit just as specimens with Latin names that no one can pronounce. But that doesn't mean that they'll always be that way. There might be a future where they are revived and those cells will help people combat a future pandemic. Or maybe they'll help them grow furniture in space stations, or something far more mundane. But the key is that they still exist.
8: That's microbiologist Ann Madden. She's the founder and chief scientist at the Microbe Institute. You can see her full talk at TED.com. On the show today, how the little things in life can make a big difference, like the words we use to express ourselves every day. Our next guest studies how small variations in language may mean big distinctions in how we experience the world. And to demonstrate, let's play a little game. Close your eyes.
14: Yes. Well, so if you're driving, don't close your eyes. But if you're not driving or operating another kind of motor vehicle, close your eyes and point southeast.
8: Southeast. Okay.
14: Yeah.
8: I'm pointing. Okay.
14: So if you do this in any kind of normal room full of Westerners,
15: I want you all to close your eyes and point southeast. Now keep your eyes closed, point.
14: And then you have people open their eyes. They will immediately see that they have pointed in every possible direction.
15: I see you guys pointing there, there, there, there, there. I don't know which way it is myself.
16: You have not been a lot of help.
33: I do this to point out that there can be really big cognitive differences between groups of people. And I've had a chance to work in an Aboriginal community in Australia where they could do this task very easily. I could ask a five-year-old girl, hey, can you point southeast? And she would point immediately and without hesitation. And, you know, that's a big difference compared to, say, a room full of distinguished scientists, so I'll point in different directions.
17: This is cognitive scientist Lara Boroditsky.
33: And I study how humans get so smart, how the languages and cultures that we have help us think the way that we do.
18: So, Lara, it may not seem obvious to some of us, but what do you think this exercise of pointing southeast says about how language influences the brain?
33: Well, our languages and cultures teach us to pay attention to certain things and not to other things. There's basically an infinite set of things that we could possibly take in, process, but our brains can't process all the information, can't take in all the information, so we have to make some choices. And one of the ways that we make those choices are by the things that our languages and cultures require of us. So in this Aboriginal community in Australia that I mentioned, they, instead of using words like left and right to give directions or to talk about the body, they use cardinal directions, more or less north, south, east, and west. And they use these directions at all scales. So, for example, in some languages like this, like in Gugu Yimitir, you would even say, there's an ant on your southwest leg. You would say, you know, move your cup to the north-northeast a little bit. In Kuktai, or this language that I have had a chance to work on, the way you even say hello is, which way are you going? And the answer should be something like, north-northwest in the far distance. How about you?
16: So imagine as you're walking around your day, every person you greet, you have to report your heading direction.
18: Here's Lara Boroditsky on the TED stage.
16: That would actually get you oriented pretty fast, right? Because you literally couldn't get past hello if you didn't know which way you were going. In fact, people who speak languages like this stay oriented really, really well. They stay oriented better than we used to think humans could. We used to think that humans were worse than other creatures because some biological excuse, oh, we don't have magnets in our beaks or in our scales. No, if your language and your culture trains you to do it, actually, you can do it.
33: So for me, whenever I come across an example like this, the biggest lesson for me is to not underestimate the potential of the human mind, not just to say that the things that I can do or the things that I can imagine, that those are the limits. Language allows us to recombine elements in infinite new ways and create new ideas on the spot. So right now I could say, imagine a giraffe river dancing on a pancake while solving differential equations, right? You've never had that thought before?
18: No, no, I'm glad, happy to say.
33: Maybe it's not the most useful thought, but there are so many other thoughts like that that people throughout history have had, and all of a sudden we have interesting ideas about time travel that make us engage with the future in different ways. This ability to think beyond what is physically present and imagine and work in the realm of the abstract is one of the things that language opens the door to.
18: You are really the latest in a long, centuries-long line of people who have been asking this question, does language shape the way we think? Why has this been such a debated topic? Because when I remember the first time thinking about it, I just assumed it did, but actually this is not something that anyone agrees on how it works.
33: Well, I think often we disagree with ourselves about it, right? I think all of us have both intuitions. And so the idea that language shapes thought is very similar to the idea that physical exercises changes the way that your body looks and acts, right? When you speak a language, you're practicing paying attention. You're practicing categorizing something every day, constantly. And so it would be, in fact, the most surprising thing that the thing that you do all day, every day, this practice of speaking a language, would have no influence on your brain. And for me as a scientist, what's interesting is to figure out what are the times that language shapes thought meaningfully, and what are the times that it doesn't. And so I think one of the reasons that this idea has gotten new life in the last 20 or 30 years is because we've started using experimental methods, like real scientific experimental methods, rather than just arguing back and forth about our intuitions.
19: One of your critics, John McWhorter, the linguist, he said, well, the gradual consensus is becoming that language can shape thought, but it tends to be in rather darling, obscure psychological flutters. It's not a matter of giving you a different pair of glasses on the world. Is this a small discovery that you're making, or would you beg to differ?
33: Obviously, I would beg to differ because, you know, there are many different ways you could ask how deep, big, important differences are. And there are studies that reveal really big, interesting differences of different kinds. So, for example, if we look at color perception, different languages have different words for colors, put color boundaries in different places, we can find that language influences even these tiny perceptual decisions that are so

0: he broke the vase. In a language like Spanish, you might be more likely to say the vase broke or the vase broke itself. If it's an accident, you wouldn't say that someone did it. Now, this has consequences. So we show the same accident to English speakers and Spanish speakers. English speakers will remember who did it because English requires you to say, he did it, he broke the vase. Where Spanish speakers might be less likely to remember who did it if it's an accident, but they're more likely to remember that it was an accident. They're more likely to remember the intention. So two people watch the same event, witness the same crime, but end up remembering different things about that event. This has implications, of course, for eyewitness testimony. The language guides our reasoning about events.
1: So another example that's coming to mind for me, and tell me if this fits, it's the use of gendered pronouns in the U.S. So one of my daughter's friends uses non-binary pronouns, they, them. And my daughter and I were talking to my mother about this friend, and my mother was getting so confused every time we referred to them because she thought we were referring to multiple people. And it made me think, like, does this come down to a generational thing? The way we change the way that we use language, the way we think about the gendered sex of someone, that is changing. Does this example fit into what you're talking about?
2: Absolutely. Yeah, it's a wonderful example. And it's another wonderful example of how whatever it is that we're used to seems to be the way that things naturally should be. So, for example, in English, we mark gender on third person singular pronouns. So he, she, his, her. We don't mark gender on first person pronouns. We only have I. We don't mark gender on second person pronouns. We only have you. Mm. So in fact, most of English pronouns are gender neutral. It's just in a third person singular that we mark gender. But proposing that there could be a new pronoun or proposing that we could not mark gender on those pronouns causes some people incredible pain. And they will argue nothing will be understandable if we don't have gender. But there are languages that mark gender on first person pronouns or at second person pronouns or on plural pronouns. Some languages don't mark gender at all, right? Like,
1: right.
2: Take Finnish as an example. There are no gendered third-person pronouns in Finnish. And in experiments looking at, for example, Hebrew-learning kids, English-learning kids, and Finnish-learning kids, it turns out that kids learning Hebrew as their first language figure out whether they themselves are a boy or a girl earlier. In Hebrew, even the second-person pronoun is gendered, so the word for you is gendered. Mm. English is somewhere in between, and then Finnish kids take about a year, an extra year, before they can reliably classify themselves with boys or girls. And so that's an indication of language forcing you to pay attention to some dimension that you may want to think about in a different way.
1: And so what may seem like a very small difference to one person might seem a really big deal to someone else.
2: Of course, if it applies to you, it's going to be a lot more important, and you may feel like the language that you're being forced to speak is constantly forcing you into one category or another that doesn't fit. And that has always been the way language change comes about. People feel like the current language that they're speaking doesn't fit their thinking, doesn't fit the way that they want to be in the world. And so they start trying to change the language and inviting other people to also think in this new way. And thinking in new ways is painful.
1: Mm. So what would you say the goal then is of your research? I mean, why should someone just listening to this show know this? What do you think it does for them?
2: Oh, well, I think whenever you're looking at another culture, another language, the most important thing you could learn is about yourself in your own language, in your own culture, right? So take the mirror and turn it on yourself and say, why do I think the way that I do? Why would I be surprised that someone thinks differently? Like, I have been practicing speaking in this way, thinking in this way my whole life, And often

0: Often we assume that whatever it is that we're used to is the way that things have to be. But actually, we have many more options. And so for me, it is always an invitation to, one, examine the assumptions that I have and why is it that I think the way that I do? How could I think differently? How do I want to think? And then you can learn a lot and you can expand your own thinking.
1: That's Lara Boroditsky. She's a professor of cognitive science at the University of California, San Diego. You can see her full talk at TED.com. On the show today, small but mighty. I'm Anoush Zomorodi, and you're listening to the TED Radio Hour from NPR. We'll be right back.
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1: It's the TED Radio Hour from NPR. I'm Manoush Zomorodi. Today on the show, small but mighty. And now, a story for you about the simple but often difficult act of asking for help. And we'll start with a precocious kindergartner named Sam, who was very independent.
6: I just remember him being very responsible and someone who you can really almost count on, if you can imagine counting on a five-year-old.
1: This is Yeyun Kim. She was Sam's kindergarten teacher.
6: As a five-year-old, tying your shoelaces can come as a big challenge, but Sam was able to even help other kids tie their shoelaces. He was a leader, and a lot of the other students would go to him for help all the time.
1: And what about Sam? What would he do if he needed help? Like, let's say he spilled something or he had an accident.
6: Yes. So parents of young children would usually bring one or two extra change of clothes just in case you spill something. And when that happens, they would oftentimes tell the teacher. But what I noticed about Sam was he would never come to me for help. But all of a sudden, maybe after lunchtime or after he'd been to the bathroom, he would have different shorts on, for example.
1: Oh.
6: So later when I started paying more attention, then I could really see just how much he was doing things on his own.
1: Were you like, I don't even need to think about Sam. I can concentrate on the other kids because he's got this. He's going to be just fine.
6: Strangely, I think the opposite happened.
1: Oh.
6: You know, other kids who were very vocal about not being able to do something, it's very easy to catch and help them. But for a kid like Sam, I didn't want to miss those little subtle signs.
1: Yeyun was always trying to pick up on those signs, those moments when a child needed help, like if they fell down.
6: Yes. When a kid would fall down, they wouldn't start crying immediately. There was a few seconds of buffering that was happening where the kid would stand up kind of confused as to what just happened before he or she would have an emotional reaction to it. And most of the time, it wasn't because they were injured. It was more because of the shock and that kind of sense of reassurance that they could get from the teacher, or please console me, that kind of a feeling almost.
1: And as a new teacher, Yeyun really wanted to be that person to reassure them. She was just waiting to share one of those moments with a student.
6: Yes, so I kind of felt bad. But when I saw that happening over and over to other teachers, but never happening to me, that kind of became something that I really wanted for me to achieve in a way.
1: And then one day,
6: I heard one of the students calling me saying, "Teacher, Sam fell down." Mm. So I rushed to the indoor playground. There Sam was looking, you know, puzzled and kind of confused. And he turned around and looked at me, and his lips started trembling and just burst out crying. So I rushed to him and gave him a hug. And I said, "Oh, Sam, it's okay. What happened? Does it hurt?" And it lasted only a few seconds. But that moment kind of imprinted in me as that feeling of, wow, this connection finally happened.
3: You felt needed.
6: Yes, I felt needed. I think the fact that it was also Sam made it a bit more special.
1: After that year, Yeyun moved on from teaching, and she didn't really think about Sam that much. Eventually, she landed a job managing volunteers for a nonprofit, and she loved it.
6: I found the work very enjoyable, and it was so much fun. And I think that was the beginning of me justifying to myself that, hey, you know, 14, 16-hour days are fine as long as I'm having fun. And if you're actually having fun, is it work? So I started losing time that would help me be me outside of work.
1: And kind of like Sam, Yeyun did not want to ask for help. Instead, after a long day, she would blow off steam by going out.
6: Exactly. And that's how it kind of started. At the end of a very long work day, look for other friends who've had long days and have a drink. And that would lead to a few more drinks and a few more drinks. Eventually, it got to a point where I didn't know what to do with myself if I wasn't working or if I wasn't out drinking with friends. I really thought that I was doing it all. I was kicking butt at work. I was the entertainer in my friend groups. Even if there was a big work day tomorrow, I would go and still be able to perform well at work. At that time, I really didn't see it as a problem. I should have. Now I know that I was a very high-functioning alcoholic. A sign that should have told me you should seek help was that I would often have blackouts.
1: One morning, after one of her blackouts, Yeyun woke up with a big cut on her foot and no idea how it happened. She could only remember the previous night in brief flashes.
6: The flashes that I did remember were horrifying. I was extremely frustrated and afraid, almost in a state of paranoia and crying for help. I don't know what, but crying and yelling for help.
3: So did you have a person in your world then, like Sam found in you? This person who you could be vulnerable with, who you could ask for help?
6: I think when that moment happened, I couldn't see the help. I had friends who were around me. We had gone to dinner, but I was still in that buffering phase. Like Sam, I was just kind of standing up for what had happened, and I think I was trying to figure out how to get myself out of this mess. So when my friend noticed that I was not really participating in conversation or answering questions, he removed me from the place. We went outside of the restaurant. That's where he had to shake me, shake me and said, "Can you do this?" And I had to say, "No, I can't." then can I please help you? And can I please get the other people around you to help you as well? And when I was finally able to say, yes, I do need the help, it really felt like almost like an out-of-body experience where I could see myself being bubble-wrapped by all the people around me. And it just felt so light. There were so many people ready and already helping me that I just didn't notice beforehand.
7: I think for some of us who see ourselves as very independent, and you'll notice I'm including myself in this question, admitting vulnerability feels weak.
6: It does.
7: Did that change for you?
6: Yes. I wasn't really sure if I wanted to so openly talk about this because it was really me admitting to people that I work with on a daily basis to say, I have struggled with alcohol abuse and have burned out. So I really didn't know how it would come across. I didn't want this to be a way for other people to think of me differently. But after sharing the story, I'm kind of relieved that people don't look at me the same way that they did before. I'm not just this bubbly, you know, independent person that has everything together. Yes, I am all of that, but also I'm deeply flawed and am struggling. So when I felt like, oh, yes, I do need to get professional help, I sought out a therapist. And after sharing the story, so many people were coming to me asking for advice on how did I look out for my therapist? How is therapy? That really made me feel like, oh, I did the right thing of being a little courageous to share the story because so many people came asking me for help afterwards.
7: I mean, that's huge.
6: Yeah. Especially from the Asian context where going to therapy is still very taboo. It was really encouraging to see people be more open about it with me.
7: To me, this tiny little moment of you and Sam locking eyes, it's like a tiny little push of a domino. It sets off this cascade. And then to see the tables turned as an adult, it sounds like this moment of accepting the offer of help from your friend was also a huge turning point for you.
6: Yes. You would imagine that if someone comes to you for help and looks to you and cries and looks very hopeless, that somehow you are the person in the position with the power. But very weirdly in that moment, when Sam looked at me, it didn't feel that way. But rather, this is such a privilege. He had something so powerful and he was willing to give it to me by asking me to be the one to help him. It's really just a four-letter word, help. But when you say it, it's powerful.
7: That was Yeyun Kim. You can watch her talk at TED.com. On the show today, small but mighty. And we started off the episode with the tiniest organisms, microbes, and now we want to end with another critter, rats. Over some three decades, rats have been crucial to helping sniff out landmines in former war zones. But where on earth did the idea come to recruit lowly rodents to do this life-saving work? Industrial engineer Bart Witjens explained on the TED stage in 2010.
8: I'm here today to share with you an extraordinary journey, extraordinarily rewarding journey, actually, which brought me into training rats to save human lives by detecting landmines. As a child, I had a passion for rodents. I had all kinds of rats, mice, hamsters, gerbils, squirrels, you name it, I bred it and I sold them to pet shops. I became an industrial engineer, engineering product development, and I focused on appropriate detection technologies. Actually, first, appropriate technologies for developing countries. I started working in the industry, but I wasn't really happy to contribute to a material consumer society. I quit my job to focus on a real world problem, landmines.
9: 2,000 people every month are killed or maimed by mines around the world. That's one.
8: We're talking 95 now. Princess Diana is announcing on TV that landmines form a structural barrier to any development.
9: It is my sincere hope that by working together, we shall focus world attention on this vital, but until now, largely neglected issue.
8: As long as these devices are there or there is suspicion of landmines, you can't really enter into the land. Actually, there was an appeal worldwide for new detectors, sustainable in the environment where they needed to produce, which is mainly in the developing world. We chose rats. Now, why would you use rats? Rats have been used since the 50s last century in all kinds of experiments. Rats have more genetic material allocated to olfaction than any other mammal species. They're extremely sensitive to smell. Moreover, they have the mechanisms to map all these smells and to communicate about it. Now, how do we communicate with rats? Well, we don't talk rats, but we have a clicker, a standard method for animal training, with which we can reinforce particular behaviors. First of all, we associate the click sound with the food reward, which is mashed banana and peanuts together in a syringe. Once the animal knows click, food, click, food, click, food, so click is food, we bring it in a cage with a hole, and actually the animal learns to stick the nose in the hole under which a target scent is placed, and to do that for 5 seconds. 5 seconds, which is long for a rat. Once the animal knows this, we make the task a bit more difficult. It learns now to find the target smell in a cage with several holes, up to 10 holes. Then the animal learns to walk on a leash in the open and find targets. In the next step, animals learn to find real mines in real minefields. They are tested and accredited according to international mine action standards, just like dogs have to pass a test. There's a number of mines placed blindly, and team of trainer and their rat have to find back all the targets. If the animal does that, it gets a license as an accredited animal to be operational in the field. Just like dogs, by the way. Maybe one slight difference. We can train rats at a fifth of the price of a trained demining dog. This is our team in Mozambique. They have a skill which makes them much less dependent on foreign aid. With this small investment in a rat capacity, we have demonstrated in Mozambique that we can reduce the cost price per square meter. If we can bring in more rats, we can actually make the output even bigger. We have a demonstration site in Mozambique. 11 African governments have seen that they can become less dependent by using this technology. They have signed a pact for peace and treaty in the Great Lakes region, and they endorse hero rats to clear their common borders of landmines. To conclude, I would actually like to say, you may think this is about rats, this project, but in the end, it is about people. It is about empowering vulnerable communities to tackle difficult, expensive, and dangerous humanitarian detection tasks, and doing that with a local resource plenty available. So something completely different is to keep on challenging your perception about the resources surrounding you, whether they are environmental, technological, animal, or human, and to respectfully harmonize with them in order to foster a sustainable world. Thank you very much.
7: That was Bart Wietjens. He is an industrial engineer, and he founded the organization APOPO, which is still clearing landmines with help from rats in Angola, Zimbabwe, and Cambodia. And they are also training rats to detect tuberculosis. You can find Bart's full talk at TED.com. Thank you so much for listening to our show today, Small But Mighty. This episode was produced by James Delahousie, Katie Monteleone, Fiona Guerin, and Susanna Brown. It was edited by Sanaz Meshkinpour, Andrea Gutierrez, and me. Our production staff at NPR also includes Rachel Faulkner-White, Matthew Cloutier, and Hersha Nahata. Our fellow is Malvika Dang. Our theme music was written by Ramteen Arablouei. Our audio engineers were Ko Takasugi Chernovan, Josh Newell, and Joby Tanseko. Our partners at TED are Chris Anderson, Colin Helms, Anna Phelan, Michelle Quint, Jimmy Gutierrez, and Daniela Balarezzo. I'm Anoush Zamarodi, and you've been listening to the TED Radio Hour from NPR.
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3: In the early 1980s, a group of scientists began to sound the alarm about nuclear weapons.
4: Tens of thousands of weapons go off. They're going to put enough dust into the upper atmosphere to cause a big climate problem.
3: It seemed like an existential threat that could leave us to the same fate as the dinosaurs, but not everyone agreed.
19: They were fear-mongering. They're presenting us with some of the more pessimistic models because they want us to wake up.
20: I call it prophecy, not fear-mongering. If something will happen that will destroy absolutely everything you care about, even if that's a small possibility, especially human-made possibility, we've engineered for ourselves. What you have to do is sound the alarm.
3: You're listening to Throughline from NPR, where we go back in time to understand the present. Coming up this hour, nuclear winter, the dinosaurs, and us. First, here's what's happening in our world today.
21: Live from NPR News in Washington, I'm Janine Herbst. President Trump says on social media that there's an energy ceasefire between Russia and Ukraine. Ukrainian President Zelensky says he supports the idea, but still doesn't have details, and Russia hasn't commented. NPR's Luke Garrett reports.
22: Early Sunday, Zelensky said he wanted a deal with Russia that would bar the two warring nations from attacking oil and diesel infrastructure. Here he is on ABC News.
23: We are ready for a ceasefire. We are ready to begin from any kind of steps of de-escalation. We are ready for energy ceasefire, not to attack energy, both sides.
22: Zelensky then committed to holding Ukrainian elections if there's a 60-day ceasefire with Russia. Soon after, Trump announced an energy ceasefire between Ukraine and Russia, quote, effective immediately. But the deal has not been confirmed by Russia. And Zelensky says he and NATO's Secretary General Mark Rutte are still awaiting details on this deal between Russia and Ukraine. Luke Garrett, NPR News, The White House.
21: Democrats are turning to online influencers to win a lost electorate. Latino voters who are frustrated with both parties. NPR's Claudia Grisales reports House Democrats are kicking off a national tour today with content creators in several swing districts.
24: The campaign arm of the Congressional Hispanic Caucus is fighting for Latino voters who deserted Democrats in the 2024 elections and haven't come back. California Democratic Congresswoman Linda Sanchez, who chairs the group, says they're asking content creators for help to bridge the gap.
25: We're turning to trusted voices in local communities that have followings, giving them information and then allowing them to create content in a way that is organic and authentic.
24: Latinos get their political news from influencers more than any other demographic. Content creators will join Get Out the Vote events in Colorado, Florida, New Mexico, Texas, and Arizona. Claudia De Salles, NPR News.
21: Police in India freed the leaders of a movement that's calling for protests surrounding the controversial revision of voter rolls. NPR's Dia Hadid reports it's the latest political crisis to roil the government of Prime Minister Narendra Modi.
0: The release of the three men came a day after they were removed from their airline seats and detained by police just as their flight touched down in the capital. They were among the thousands detained on Saturday as security forces tried to stave off protests. The forces barricaded parts of downtown Delhi, cut off the internet in parts of the city, shut down metro stations and banned gatherings. Still, protests flared. Demonstrators are demanding the resignation of the election commissioner after a revision of voter rolls struck off more than 130 million people or forced them to justify why they should be allowed to stay on the rolls. Dia Hadid, NPR News, New Delhi.
21: You're listening to NPR News from Washington. Pope Leo says he's undergoing surgery to remove a nodule from his lung this week. The 71-year-old says it's in the initial phase and localized, and he's expected to stay in the hospital for about a week. It's not clear if he still intends to take a scheduled trip to Uruguay, Argentina, and Peru early next month. It's pumpkin spice season, and some shoppers are paying a lot more for their fall-themed products. NPR's Stephen Bisaha reports prices for pumpkin flavors cost more this year.
1: There's an almost 9% pumpkin spice premium, up a bit from last year. Matt Schultz is chief consumer finance analyst at LendingTree, which did the research. He says some of the spooky season bump could be because pumpkins are slightly more expensive this year, but also
6: retailers understand how much people love pumpkin spice and how they might be willing to pay a little bit extra for it.
1: Now, this does vary by store.
6: If you take the time to look around at different places, you might be able to save yourself a little money.
1: Out of the six retailers it looked at, LendingTree says Starbucks and Trader Joe's had the biggest fall flavor hikes. Stephen Bisaha, NPR News.
21: Egypt says a restored version of a second century painting from the famous Fayum portraits will travel abroad for the first time. Restoration work on the Tondo of the Two Brothers took 3 weeks, as they were usually painted on thin wooden panels and placed over the faces of the dead with mummy wrappings. The paintings will be on display temporarily in Rome starting next month. I'm Janine Herbst, NPR News in Washington.
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3: You're listening to Throughline from NPR. I'm Rund Abdel-Fattah. Planet Earth, 66 million years ago. The moment just before the end.

0: The wind tickles a patch of ferns. The shadow of a pine leaf dances lazily over a footprint in the dirt. Somewhere nearby, a lumbering beast stops mid-stride. It's a hulking mass of a creature, three horns, teeth like shears, and it swings its head down in a low arc, listening. Then suddenly,
1: a flash of light, thousands of times more blinding than the sun.
0: An asteroid.
1: The size of Mount Everest.
0: Enters the Earth's atmosphere, moving incredibly fast.
2: 10 times faster than the fastest bullet from a rifle.
3: In the blink of an eye, this asteroid will crash into Earth's surface on the edge of the ocean with an impact equivalent to 5,000 times.
1: The combined destructiveness of the entire nuclear arsenal at the height of the Cold War.
3: It burrows into the Earth 20 miles deep. Everything within 90 miles.
1: Every living thing.
3: Is instantly vaporized.
0: But this is just the beginning of the end. A giant fireball.
1: All of the rock and dust and gas
0: climbs back up and up and up.
1: All the way into space.
0: And bursts.
1: Bursts through the atmosphere.
0: As the Earth below shakes violently.
1: Magnitude 12 or 13, rippling the entire crust of the Earth.
0: Triggering unimaginably high tsunamis.
1: The real bummer was all of that material that got ejected into space began to fall back.
0: Millions of tiny specks, each the size of a grain of sand, re-enter the atmosphere and catch fire again.
2: This is like an uncountable number of shooting stars coming into the sky above you, heating the air and the rock.
3: A sea of lava descending from the heavens, unleashing hell on Earth.
2: If you want to see it, open up your oven, turn the broiler on, and look at the glow bar. In this case, the whole sky is glowing. There are no shadows, so you're not going to get away from it.
3: Swaths of life, the culmination of millions of years of evolution, wilt under the broiler of asteroid debris. Forests catch fire. The air teems with ash and smoke. And then
0: comes winter.
1: The soot that stayed in the atmosphere blocked out the sun.
3: Blocked out the sun.
2: The amount of light that would get through would be 1/100,000,000th of the amount of light we normally see.
1: It effectively turned day into night.
2: Temperatures fell below freezing over all the land.
3: No light meant no food.
1: Plants can't photosynthesize.
2: The food chains in the ocean probably collapsed.
1: To say that this was a challenging environment, you know, for life to survive and continue to evolve would be an understatement.
0: It was the end of a world. And the beginning of another. Here at Throughline, we've been finding ourselves thinking about the end of the world a lot lately, what that might look and feel like, partly because we now live in a world with almost daily reminders of how fragile life is, climate change, nuclear weapons, and AI. We've heard people inside AI companies sounding the alarm that we could be barreling towards our own destruction. And while he was speaking at the United Nations, President Trump asked whether the United States would reach a deal with Iran to end the conflict, or whether he should, quote, annihilate them. And it raised the question, was President Trump threatening to use nuclear weapons? It kind of feels like one way or another, we're engineering the asteroid that might destroy us one day. So we wanted to revisit this episode.
3: What do dinosaurs have to do with any of that? Well, it turns out that for most of human history, no one had a clue that dinosaurs had walked to Earth before us, or that they disappeared in a sudden flash.
0: But there was a moment in the not-so-distant past when we learned what caused their extinction. And that discovery may have helped save humans from the same fate. That moment is where we'll be taking you in this episode. I'm Rund Abdelfattah.
3: And I'm Ramtin Arablouei. You're listening to Throughline from NPR.
0: Today, we're traveling deep inside the Earth's layers, up above the clouds as the first nuclear weapon is dropped, and all the way to the cosmos.
1: Sometimes we can avoid the worst fate that we can imagine.
0: It was 1977. A geologist named Walter Alvarez was spending a summer in Gubbio, a town in Italy about halfway between Venice and Rome. It sits in a valley alongside a mountain formed by a fault line. And what was once an ancient sea floor became exposed over time. So you can actually see inside the Earth and look at millions of years of the planet's history.
1: So you can think of like a layer cake.
0: This is David Sepkoski. He's a historian of science at the University of Illinois Urbana-Champaign and author of the book Catastrophic Thinking. His dad, Jack Sepkoski, was a prominent paleontologist around this time.
1: A layer cake, going from the top being the most recent layers of the history of life all the way down to the earliest ones.
0: Try to picture it. A swirl of colors, rusty orange, dull brown, chalk white, with fossilized creatures sprinkled throughout. Each layer is a different thickness, and Walter Alvarez was focused on one layer in particular, the KT boundary.
1: The KT boundary had been well studied around the world.
3: It's striking, a very thin layer of clay, much thinner than the others around it, with a distinctive dark, ashy color, kind of like coal. Below the KT boundary is the Cretaceous layer, marking the age of dinosaurs. It's filled with shards of dinosaur bones and teeth, the outline of their footprints. And above the KT boundary is the Tertiary layer, marking the age of mammals. In that one, you won't see many dinosaur fossils.
1: In fact, none.
0: None.
1: None.
3: Given that, paleontologists had already figured out that the dinosaurs went extinct many millions of years ago between the Cretaceous and Tertiary layers. They didn't know how it happened or the amount of time it took, but they assumed
1: natural selection was a really gradual process.
3: The Darwinian view of the world, that over time, the strongest and brightest species went out. As a geologist, Walter wasn't really interested in dinosaurs. He was just trying to measure how long it had taken these layers of sediment to form. This would be a big breakthrough if he could figure it out. But nothing had worked so far. Until...
4: One day, his father calls up with an idea that has just occurred to him.
0: We'll get to that idea in a bit. But first, we need to take you on a little detour to learn more about Walter's father, Louis Alvarez. We promise it's going to be worth it. See, Louis Alvarez wasn't just some guy with an idea. He was a Nobel Prize-winning physicist.
4: The most Walter ever said to me on the record was that he and his father were not close. You know, that's an exact quote.
0: By the way, this is Alec Navala Lee.
4: I am a novelist, critic, and biographer.
0: His upcoming biography is about Louis Alvarez. And he says Walter and Louis weren't close because from the time Walter was born in 1940...
4: his father was occupied elsewhere.
0: It was the middle of World War II. American scientists were racing to build an atomic bomb before the Germans did. Louis, a young up-and-coming physicist, gets involved and helps the American team figure out the missing link to actually make the bomb detonate. And when the order comes down to use the bomb on Hiroshima, he volunteers to be on the plane.
4: On the observation plane.
0: Following closely behind the Enola Gay as it unleashed, for the first time in history, the power of a nuclear weapon onto a city of 350,000 people.
4: When the bomb goes off, there's a flash of white light that comes from the cockpit. And so at that moment, he knows the bomb has gone off. The entire plane bounds upward when a shockwave from the bomb hits the plane. So they feel it. They feel that shockwave, even from the air. And you can see the mushroom cloud. But when he looks down, he thinks that they've missed. It's so empty that he thinks that they missed entirely.
0: Peering out the plane window at the devastation wrought by a bomb they'd named Little Boy, the gravity of what just happened begins to dawn on Louis. And then his mind turns to his own little boy, Walter, who was 4 years old at this point. Louis pulls out a pen and paper and begins writing him a letter.
5: Dear Walter, this is the first grown-up letter I've ever written to you. And it is really for you to read when you are older. During the last few hours, I've been thinking of you and your mother and our little sister, Jean. It was tough to take off on this flight, not knowing whether I would ever see any of you again.
4: It's partially an account of what happened that day, but he's also trying to, like, get his thoughts together about what it means to use this bomb.
5: A single plane, disguised as a friendly transport, can now wipe out a city.
4: Because he's trying to, in some ways, justify it to himself.
5: What regrets I have.
4: This is kind of like the paragraph that I come back to a lot.
5: What regrets I have about being a party to killing and maiming thousands of Japanese civilians this morning are tempered with the hope that this terrible weapon we have created may bring the countries of the world
4: together and prevent further wars.
5: Alfred Nobel thought his invention of high explosives,
4: dynamite, you know, Nobel's invention,
5: would have that effect by making wars too terrible. But unfortunately, it had just the opposite reaction.
4: He believes on some level that the atomic bomb is just so destructive that it's going to force the world to approach things differently.
5: Our new destructive force is so many thousands of times worse that it may realize Nobel's dream.
0: The dream of ending all war.
4: Walter did not read it until much later.
3: Okay, detour over. Let's get back to Gubbio. By this point, father and son are on better terms. Walter is feeling stuck in his research, and Louis, hoping to help him out, gives Walter a call.
4: An idea has just occurred to him.
3: He's staring at this gif Walter had given him.
4: A chunk of rock.
3: From Gubbio.
4: Which shows the KT boundary.
3: Which he'd never seen before.
4: He thinks it's one of the most exciting things he's ever seen.
3: Why is it so thin? What's up with that color? And why did the dinosaur-era fossils just disappear? For Louis, it was a revelation.
4: It's almost an emotional reaction.
3: Keep in mind, the KT boundary visible at Gubbio wasn't a secret. Plenty of geologists and paleontologists had seen it. But Louis had an idea using some tools from his universe.
1: Louis, in his physics work, had, you know, developed the ability to measure very trace amounts of rare elements in samples.
3: Rare meaning there's not much of it on Earth. So if you find the same amount of it in a layer in different parts of the world,
1: then we can be pretty sure that they must have gotten formed at the same time.
3: And you can figure out how long that layer took to form. So then the question was, which rare element to choose? They went with one called iridium, which, besides tiny trace elements at the planet's core,
1: doesn't naturally occur on Earth.
3: Where can you find it?
1: It tends to be found more in meteorites and asteroids.
4: What happens is that they find iridium.
3: Like, too much of it.
4: 30 times as much as they are expecting.
3: That's way more than they were expecting. Way more than seemed possible, even. Which makes them think, shoot, we messed up.
1: You know, figure that maybe there had been contamination in the sample or, you know, some other explanation.
3: They run more tests with samples from different parts of the world. And after a couple of years...
1: In 1980, concluded the only place it could have come from was a very large asteroid.
3: A very large asteroid.
0: They had stumbled across the answer to a question they hadn't even been asking. What happened to the dinosaurs? Louis couldn't wait to tell the world their theory.
4: And Walter knows better, right? He knows that they're going to be very skeptical.
0: Soon after, in June 1980, they published a paper with their findings.
1: A very long paper in the journal Science.
0: And to sum up a very long paper, they theorized that an asteroid found its way into the Earth's atmosphere, and then, boom, goodbye dinosaurs. Some paleontologists were immediately skeptical.
4: Reminds them of stuff like the flood narrative.
6: It sounds religious. It sounds biblical.
4: Yeah, to them it sounds like crackpot science.
0: But Louis had witnessed the atomic bomb level a city in an instant. So imagining an asteroid with more than a billion times that power leveling the world wasn't that wild to him. Sure, it might feel apocalyptic in the way that something like Noah's Ark does, but this was different.
1: We can think of the extinction of the dinosaurs as an apocalypse because it is a revelation to us, not necessarily a scriptural one, but a no less profound revelation of how violent and unpredictable nature can actually be. Even people who have some religious sensibility, I think, would see this new story as undermining human significance.
7: A new consciousness is developing which sees the Earth as a single organism and recognizes that an organism at war with itself is doomed.
0: Coming up, some scientists begin to connect that bright flash in the sky that wiped out the dinosaurs to a bright flash that could wipe out all of humanity.
7: We are one planet.
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0: You're listening to Throughline from NPR. I'm Rand Abdel-Fattah. Luis Alvarez was a Nobel Prize-winning physicist and one of the men who had dropped the atomic bomb on Japan during World War II. Walter Alvarez was a geologist and his son. In 1980, they collaborated on groundbreaking research into what could have wiped out the dinosaurs. And it couldn't have been more timely.
12: Whatever happened to the dinosaurs? That's one of the great mysteries of archaeology.
3: By the early 1980s, Louis and Walter Alvarez's dinosaur hypothesis was starting to get attention in local papers, on TV and radio.
13: Alvarez says that an asteroid crashed into the Earth and wiped out the dinosaurs.
3: But there was still some things Louis and Walter Alvarez didn't know. Potential flaws in their hypothesis. For one, where was the crater that this massive asteroid supposedly left behind? And was the environment really inhospitable enough to kill off all the dinosaurs, even the ones way outside the impact zone, on different continents, in different hemispheres? They needed more information, more evidence, and more scientists across disciplines were getting involved.
14: So we knew about the Alvarez discovery before it was published.
0: Enter Brian Toon.
14: At the time, I lived in the San Francisco Bay Area and worked at NASA Ames. We're working on the Earth's atmosphere and climate.
0: Brian had grown up in the shadow of the Cold War.
15: He's duck and cover.
0: And by the time he was at NASA in the early 80s,
14: there were 70,000 nuclear weapons on the planet.
0: Most of those weapons were part of the Soviet or U.S. arsenals, and they were pointed at each other.
14: 70,000 nuclear weapons.
0: So when he came across the Alvarez hypothesis about a single asteroid strike wiping out the dinosaurs, his mind immediately went to that. Because this asteroid strike, which had the estimated energy of tens of millions of nuclear weapons, would have produced a massive fireball. A fireball which would likely have risen hundreds of kilometers above the surface of the Earth.
3: Then Brian called up a friend of his.
0: Brian asked his friend if, hypothetically, a nuclear weapon went off, is there a way to calculate how much dust it would kick up?
14: He said, well, yeah, I know how much dust would be raised by a nuclear weapon.
3: But what if all of them went off? How much dust would be raised then?
14: Let me go think about that. So he went out,
3: ran the numbers,
14: tens of thousands of weapons go off,
3: and concluded
14: they're going to put enough dust into the upper atmosphere to cause a big climate problem.
0: And then there were the fires. A nuclear blast emits enough light to ignite flammable materials in cities and forests, pumping even more smoke into the atmosphere.
14: And so we heard about their idea of smoke, and we thought, oh my gosh, we didn't think of the smoke. So we put the fires into the model in urban areas.
3: Computer models were a relatively new thing at this time, simulations of reality that were helping scientists like Brian test out theories in a virtual world.
14: And so we discovered that, you know, there might be a prolonged period where there would be so much smoke in the atmosphere that it would cause temperatures below freezing over the lands.
3: A long winter. In October 1981, Brian took the model he and some colleagues had made to a conference organized exclusively to discuss and test Louis and Walter Alvarez's hypothesis.
0: But for Brian, this wasn't just about dinosaurs or the past anymore. It could be the key to humanity's future, to avoiding our own potential end. This was a big idea, and they wanted one of the most well-known scientific thinkers of the time on the case.
14: So we call up Carl.
0: Carl Sagan.
16: The cosmos is also within us. We're made of star stuff.
0: Yes, that Carl Sagan.
16: The journey for each of us begins here. We're going to explore the cosmos in a ship of the imagination.
17: Carl Sagan was in people's living rooms talking about the wonders of the universe.
0: This is David Sapkowski. He's a historian of science at the University of Illinois, Urbana-Champaign.
16: Drawn by the music of cosmic harmonies, it can take us anywhere in space and time.
0: Carl was an astronomer turned bona fide celebrity, the so-called showman of science by Time magazine. His television show, Cosmos, A Personal Voyage, was the highest rated PBS program at the time, reaching over 500 million viewers worldwide.
17: He had an almost like kind of Mr. Rogers-like demeanor, you know, to him. Calm, almost gentle.
16: Contemplating the stars. Organized collections of 10 billion, billion, billion atoms.
17: Billions and billions. You know, that was sort of his catchphrase.
18: He was completely authentic.
0: This is Anne Druyan. She co-wrote and co-created Cosmos with Carl. And from the moment they'd met,
18: I heard this laugh that was so thrilling. And it was the laugh of a person who had no fear.
0: Her life would never be the same.
18: There was no facade. There was no baloney. There was no presentation of self to impress.
0: Carl Sagan was magnetic, and he was busy. He was on TV. He and Anne, his future wife, were falling in love. Oh, and he was also Brian Toon's PhD advisor.
14: You gave him an idea he would respond to that idea, and he'd often come back with some related idea that you would have never thought of. A lot of them were not right, but he just threw ideas out right and left.
17: He had this gift for not just kind of simplifying complex science, but making science feel personal and important to an everyday person, right? Why should we care about what happened 14 billion years ago, or even, you know, hundreds of millions of years ago? It was thinking about why science gives us insight into the big questions that matter about existence.
3: And at that time, there was no bigger question than whether nuclear war between the U.S. and the Soviet Union could end our existence altogether. So when Carl got Brian's call, he eagerly agreed to start working alongside Brian and the other scientists to answer that very question.
18: I'm pretty sure it was named Nuclear Winter in my living room.
3: Nuclear Winter. Those two words summed up everything the model showed, but not everyone was so excited about their research.
14: The head of NASA Ames was so mad it looked like steam was coming out of his ears and his face was bright red. Said, I'm going to fire you and everybody in your building if you keep working on this.

0: science people came up and said nuclear weapons are going to kill most of the people on the planet, that the major political figures and politicians, the Department of Defense would say, oh my gosh, this is an important thing. We should do something about it. We're just as naive as Louis Alvarez, you know, who thought nuclear weapons would end wars.
1: But Carl knew better. He didn't think a single scientific paper was going to be enough to get people's attention.
0: Carl's pretty much a loose cannon.
2: Here now, reporting from Washington, Ted Koppel.
3: November 20th, 1983. Ted Koppel, the host of Nightline,
4: the most watched news program at the time,
3: was hosting a roundtable all about nuclear weapons.
5: We are joined here in Washington by a live audience and a distinguished panel of guests.
3: Carl Sagan was one of the guests, along with some of the country's most powerful people.
5: Former Secretary of State Henry Kissinger.
4: William F. Buckley Jr.
5: Former Secretary of Defense Robert McNamara.
4: Along with Holocaust survivor Elie Wiesel.
3: And former National Security Advisor Brent Scowcroft.
4: So it's like these people are talking, and, you know, many, many millions of people stayed up and stayed tuned for this.
3: Most Americans tuning into this roundtable would have just seen a made-for-TV movie called The Day After, which debuted that night to an audience of 100 million viewers in the U.S.
6: Roger, copy. This is not an exercise.
7: Roger, understand. Major Reinhardt, we have a massive attack against the U.S. net at this time. Over 300 missiles inbound now.
4: And it's billed as an authentic depiction of the aftermath of a nuclear war. And this is one of the first times that anybody's tried to actually realistically reproduce what a nuclear war would look like.
3: And then, as soon as the day after credits end, Carl and the other roundtable guests appear, ready to discuss the film everyone just saw. Henry Kissinger, not a fan.
8: I think that this film presents a very simple-minded notion of the nuclear problem.
3: Neither was William F. Buckley Jr.
9: The guy who wrote it says, I would like to see people starting to question the value of defending this country with a nuclear arsenal.
3: But Sagan.
4: Sagan turns to the camera and says,
10: it's my unhappy duty to point out that the reality is much worse than what has been portrayed in this movie. And this new emerging reality has significant policy implications. The nuclear winter
4: that will follow even a small nuclear war involves a pall of dust and smoke, which would reduce the temperatures, not just in the northern mid-latitudes, but pretty much globally, to sub-freezing temperatures for months.
10: There is a real possibility of the extinction of the human species from such a war.
3: It was a mic drop moment.
10: Imagine a room awash in gasoline. And there are two implacable enemies in that room. One of them has 9,000 matches. The other has 7,000 matches. Each of them is concerned about who's ahead, who's stronger. Well, that's the kind of situation we are actually in.
1: Soon after that roundtable, Carl, Brian Toon, and the other scientists published their scientific paper on nuclear winter. But the message was already out there, and Carl and Anne made sure people outside of the scientific community kept talking about it.
11: He was proud of the fact that the public would be getting this information at the same time as the scientific elite.
1: By the end of 1983, tens of millions of Americans had heard of nuclear winter. And as far as the average American was concerned, the messenger and man behind it all was Carl Sagan.
11: People are used to having a shaman. Goes back 100,000 generations, you know, since we've been telling stories to each other at night around the campfire.
3: Coming up, Carl Sagan sets out to tell the story of nuclear winter to anyone who'll listen, and finds himself in a battle for the future of the human race. You're listening to Throughline from NPR.

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3: 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And from the estate of Joan B. Kroc, whose bequest serves as an enduring investment in the future of public radio, and seeks to help NPR produce programming that meets the highest standards of public service in journalism and cultural expression. This is NPR.
4: You're listening to Throughline from NPR. I'm Rand Abdel-Fattah. In the early 1980s, scientists began to hypothesize that a single asteroid strike millions of years ago had filled the atmosphere with so much ash that the Earth froze over, leading to the extinction of the dinosaurs. That hypothesis was groundbreaking. And deep into the Cold War, it got people thinking about the existential threats humans faced. Famous scientists like Carl Sagan began to wonder if nuclear war could cause that same kind of catastrophic destruction, leading to something that he began to call nuclear winter.
5: I remember it vividly.
4: This is Anne Druyan. She co-wrote and co-created Carl Sagan's show, Cosmos, and she was his wife.
5: Carl would have a look on his face, like he had something really great to tell me. And he said, I've been told that Gorbachev wants to know more about nuclear winter.
4: Mikhail Gorbachev, the leader of the Soviet Union, America's enemy in the Cold War. And not long after, Carl, Anne, and their young daughter found themselves on a plane to Moscow.
5: There was a reception the day before, and Gorbachev was there, and so was our daughter, who was wearing the most adorable outfit, which made people confuse her with the Azerbaijani junior skating champion.
4: The following day, Carl made his way to the Kremlin to meet with the Soviet Central Committee and Gorbachev. A few hours went by, and then
5: he came back from this meeting.
4: Anne could instantly tell it went well.
5: He was completely energized.
4: He started off talking about how the room looked, who was there, but mostly...
5: Mostly, he was really talking about just how interested they were and how sober they were at this information. You know, the possibility that there could be a nuclear winter was a waking nightmare.
6: It was 1986 when Carl got that invitation to meet with Gorbachev. He'd spent the years since the Parade article on a campaign to warn the world of the existential threat of nuclear war.
5: Going everywhere.
6: Spreading the gospel of nuclear winter.
5: We didn't have anybody to do PR. We didn't have anybody financing this. It was personal.
6: He hosted a TV special.
7: For months, there would be a dark, cold, and deadly nuclear winter, no matter in what season the war might occur.
6: Gave lectures around the country.
8: Anything that involves the future is fundamentally threatened by the danger of nuclear war.
6: Testified before Congress.
9: One response by a senior practitioner was the following. He said, look, if you think that the mere prospect of the end of the world is enough to change thinking in Washington and Moscow, you clearly have not spent much time in those places.
6: He even met with the Pope at the Vatican.
5: We were in the Pope's personal apartments briefing him on nuclear winter.
6: Meanwhile, a symphony of media coverage continued to surround the idea.
10: I just felt eager to be on the cutting edge of understanding. What's the world like? Why is it changing?
6: This is Andrew Revkin. He's a longtime science journalist who got his start back in the 80s covering nuclear winter.
10: There were so many things happening in that period between the United States and the Soviet Union. There was this arms race, there was the economics.
5: These competing views of what the world economy should be.
10: There was a technology race. Computers were advancing rapidly.
5: And then each country had these client states that were actually killing each other.
6: But for Carl, this competitive approach missed the bigger picture. This was about all of our futures. So people on the other side of the Iron Curtain needed to hear about nuclear winter too. For that, he needed the help of scientists inside the Soviet Union.
10: To try to beat the drum of disarmament and that nuclear winter demonstrated that nuclear war was unwinnable.
5: And they did, because they really, you know, anyone who knows anything about science realizes that it's a global enterprise.
6: Eventually, nuclear winter theory began to gain traction in the Soviet Union.
10: The way it felt to me at the time when I was reporting this, it seemed pretty clear that the Soviets saw an advantage in playing up the specter of nuclear winter as a counterweight to Ronald Reagan's Star Wars.
11: Many of you seriously believe that a nuclear freeze would further the cause of peace. But a freeze now would make us less, not more secure, and would raise, not reduce, the risks of war.
4: Around the same time nuclear winter theory was bubbling up, President Ronald Reagan had announced a new idea of his own.
10: The Strategic Defense Initiative, better known as Star Wars.
11: Let me share with you a vision of the future which offers hope.
4: Reagan proposed a high-tech space shield that would shoot down enemy nukes before they could strike the U.S. In other words, Reagan was saying we could actually win a nuclear war, with the asterisk that the technology hadn't been developed yet. Still, that introduced a scary possibility. If destruction was no longer mutually assured, what would stop an invulnerable country from launching a nuclear attack?
10: And a lot of peace activists, including many scientists, were alarmed by that.
12: If we were so foolish as to go ahead with it, we would be far less safe than we are today.
4: Carl Sagan was a vocal opponent of Star Wars.
12: It is ruinously expensive. It abrogates a large number of treaties that the United States has solemnly signed. And in addition, it is likely to bring about nuclear war itself if the Soviets were to believe, as they say, that it is part of an American plan for a first strike.
13: Soviet leader Mikhail Gorbachev condemned the U.S. Star Wars missile defense program, warning that it will increase the risk of accidental war.
4: Carl Sagan found himself in the middle of a delicate political chess match, which is how he ended up at the Kremlin explaining nuclear winter theory to Gorbachev.
6: By the way, he and Anne were also invited to the White House three times to dine with Reagan.
5: And we said no each time, very politely, but no thank you. Because this was when his administration was committing unspeakable atrocities in Central America. Ronald Reagan was the person who ripped Jimmy Carter's solar panels off the roof of the White House. His contempt for science and reality even, you know, it was just the headline always about him. We just didn't want to be complicit.
6: Anne also acknowledges that while Carl and other scientists working on nuclear winter theory never let politics impact the science itself, when it came to telling the story, they did have a political agenda.
5: The entire human species was living in a hostage drama. And so, yes, we had definite political feelings. We're parents. Yeah. We have children. Is that political or is that biological? I don't know. I think it's biological. It's survival.
6: And although they never met with him, It's clear Reagan was aware of nuclear winter. During one press conference in 1985, he mentioned a volcanic eruption from the 1800s, which had cooled the earth and produced famines. Then Reagan asked, quote, "If one volcano can do that, what are we talking about with the whole nuclear exchange? The nuclear winter that scientists have been talking about."
14: Since the original nuclear winter idea was proposed, several groups have tried to study the problem, and each has come up with a different computer model for the global effects of nuclear war.
10: I learned something about science through that period. New science often leads to more questions, and that was absolutely the case for nuclear winter.
15: I think that some people were worried in the scientific community about overstating the case.
4: That's David Sapkowski, historian of science at the University of Illinois, Urbana-Champaign.
10: Nuclear winter essentially exists in data and models. And models are highly imperfect simulations of how the world works.
15: And this is, I think, part of the reason why some folks did resent Carl Sagan. I think they thought he was a showboat a little bit, you know? He jumped the gun.
10: Scientists are human beings, and they realize they have the capacity to influence world events. The scientists who were involved with Sagan, they all kind of were riding this wave. And journalists like me were riding the wave too.
4: By the mid-1980s, a few scientists had begun rebranding the theory.
14: Nuclear fall, a chill rather than the dramatic bitter cold hypothesized for a nuclear winter.
4: They argued it wouldn't lead to full extinction of the human race, but it would still be really bad.
16: Anybody who needs to know the weather report after a nuclear war in order to be deterred is already crazy.
4: But one scientist, Fred Singer, disagreed and said it could actually bring on a nuclear summer.
17: What they've forgotten is that the smoke cloud also keeps in the heat.
4: Singer was a prominent climate change skeptic, and it was later discovered that throughout his career, he had been paid by oil and tobacco companies who had hired a handful of scientists to quell concerns about the impact these companies were having on the environment. Some historians call them merchants of doubt.
10: Professional purveyors of uncertainty.
15: People who have set out deliberately to confuse the public about science.
10: Who would just frame the questions around overstatement and uncertainties being the real story on any issue.
6: And these voices got a lot of airtime.
10: We in the media were addicted to conflict and debate, and so it's easy to build stories that kind of mischaracterize the uncertainty by making it a us and them fight.
6: At the same time, David Sapkowski says there was some truth to the claim that Carl Sagan and other scientists sounding the alarm about nuclear winter were making things sound as catastrophic as possible.
15: Absolutely. They were fear-mongering. They're presenting us with some of the more pessimistic models because they want us to wake up.
5: I call it prophecy, not fear-mongering. If something will happen that will destroy absolutely everything you care about, even if that's a small possibility, especially human-made possibility, we've engineered for ourselves. What you have to do is sound the alarm. As many people as possible should have the ability to do something to avert it.
18: To prove a theory really means to get everyone to accept it. And that's a matter of personal taste. And the more evidence you see, the more likely you are to believe it.
4: Luis Alvarez, who had helped kickstart all of this with that dinosaur extinction theory, had some doubts about nuclear winter, though he made sure never to share them publicly. It was a means to achieving that long-awaited peace he'd hoped nuclear weapons would bring. He wrote in his memoir, "The most encouraging feature of the nuclear winter scenario is that no one has been able to disprove it. It has had a very salutary effect on the thinking of military planners on both sides of the world."
19: Mikhail Gorbachev accepted the inevitable today, officially resigning as president of the Soviet Union.
20: The red flag atop the Kremlin descended ahead of time this evening in Moscow. That hasty changing of the colors was yet another sign of how the Soviet era is concluding.
4: And while there were economic and political realities that pushed the Soviet Union towards collapse, the threat of nuclear winter also loomed large.
15: I do think that it had a role in the, you know, quote-unquote fall of communism.
6: Luis Alvarez died in 1988. He didn't see the end of the Cold War in 1991 or the discovery of the asteroid crater a year before that, which put to rest most doubts about the dinosaur extinction theory.
4: Soon after the Cold War ended, Anne remembers sitting in the audience of a talk given by the Soviet cosmonaut Alexei Leonov,
5: who was the very first human ever to walk in space.
4: He had also been in the room at the Kremlin several years earlier when Carl Sagan explained nuclear winter to Gorbachev.
5: Alexei Leonov, he began his talk by saying words to the effect of, there's someone in our audience who we owe more to than any other. And that's Carl Sagan. Because when Carl Sagan came to debrief us on the nuclear winter, after it was over and Dr. Sagan left the room, Gorbachev said to us, well, it's over, isn't it?
4: Carl Sagan died in 1996, with some questions still hanging over exactly how nuclear winter theory would play out in reality. While some more recent models suggest it could be better than he predicted, others show it might actually be even worse.
21: The Earth is a very small stage in a vast cosmic arena.
5: When someone tells you that's Earth,
21: on it,
5: as Carl brilliantly said, everyone you ever loved,
21: everyone you know,
5: everyone you ever heard of,
21: every human being who ever was, lived out their lives.
5: That's it. That's the reality of our true circumstances in the universe.
21: Think of the rivers of blood spilled by all those generals and emperors, so that in glory and triumph they could become the momentary masters of a fraction of a dot.
5: You see how nonsensical it is to divide that planet up and to be willing to destroy it.
21: To me, it underscores our responsibility to deal more kindly with one another and to preserve and cherish the pale blue dot, the only home we've ever known.
4: And that's it for this week's show. Coming up next week, we'll travel through the past four seasons of Ceasefire with NPR's reporter on the ground in Gaza, Enes Baba, who carries the dual burden of being both a resident trying to survive and a reporter trying to document reality. Make sure to tune in. Throughline was created by me and Ramtin Arablouei. This episode was produced by me and Ramtin and
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4: And thanks to Indicator co-host and reporter Waylon Wong for letting her husband, Alec Nabalo Lee, use her home studio to record with us for this episode. Thanks also to Lou Olkowski, Amy Padula, Jeanette Oakes, Keandre Starling, Johannes Durge, Tony Cavan, Nadia Lancey, Edith Chapin, and Colin Campbell. Fact-checking for this episode was done by Kevin Vogel. This episode was mixed by Robert Rodriguez. Music for this episode was composed by Ramtin and his band, Drop Electric. And finally, if you have an idea or like something you heard on the show, write us at throughline@npr.org or leave us a rating and review on Spotify or Apple Podcasts. 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
31: Even money to Russian war machine, it's tantamount to helping Putin to kill us.
32: 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I'm Joel Rose. 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
35: Live from NPR News in Washington, I'm Dan Ronan. Saudi Arabia says it intercepted a missile fired at an airport in the capital Riyadh on Sunday, but another projectile hit a passenger terminal, sparking a fire. NPR's Awa Batrani reports it comes a day after 13 people were killed and 300 or more wounded, some critically, in Houthi attacks at that same airport.
36: Saudi Arabia had already suspended flights and operations at Riyadh Airport when an unknown projectile hit one of its passenger terminals for the second day in a row. Yemen's Houthis have struck Saudi airports four times over the past week, but Saturday's attacks are the deadliest on the capital Riyadh in more than a decade. Among those killed was a U.S. citizen. The Iran-backed group says its attacks are in response to more than 2,000 Saudi airstrikes on Houthi areas in various parts of Yemen in recent weeks. The group also says it hit an Aramco gas facility and an oil refinery in Saudi Arabia's eastern province in the past 24 hours. Saudi Arabia has not commented on those attacks. Ayah Batrawi, NPR News, Dubai.
35: Several states are dealing with flooding and high winds in the aftermath of hurricanes Isis and Rachel. NPR's Shondalise Duster reports.
37: The remnants of Isaias and Rachel, now post-tropical cyclones, have caused flooding across the South and West. In North Carolina, there were tornado warnings on Sunday, as well as a high risk of flooding from heavy rains. Rapid river rising is also possible as the system moves out. A tornado watch is also in effect for parts of Southern Virginia through Sunday night. The National Weather Service says parts of the Southwest, including Southern California, could receive up to 3 inches of rain on Sunday. Forecasters also warned of damaging winds and life-threatening surf, as well as rip currents. Rain is expected to continue from both Isaias and Rachel through Monday. Shondalise Duster, NPR News.
35: On the Pacific coast of Mexico, Hurricane Simon is pounding the region as a Category 4 hurricane. Election officials around the country are urging mail-in voters for the midterm elections to return ballots as soon as possible. It's because of changes to the mailing system. NPR's Hansi Lo Wang reports.
38: Some post offices now have fewer daily pickups and a different way of processing mail to help the U.S. Postal Service stabilize its shaky finances. Those changes have raised the risk of getting your mail-in ballot rejected if you mail it close to Election Day. About a week before November 3rd, the Postal Service says it plans to speed up ballot deliveries. Still, a USPS Public Service announcement says if you're voting by mail, do it early.
4: We recommend that you mail your completed ballot before Election Day and at least a week before the deadline by which your mail-in ballot must be received by your local election office.
38: Voters with mail-in ballots can also consider returning them at their local election office or at any available drop boxes. Anzi Luong, NPR News.
35: And from Washington, you're listening to NPR News. Pope Leo will undergo surgery this week to remove a small growth on his lung. Megan Williams reports doctors found a nodule during a routine checkup.
5: Pope Leo told pilgrims gathered in St. Peter's Square on Sunday that doctors had found what he called a localized nodule in his lung. He said it was detected at a very early stage and is well contained, but doctors recommended removing it. The Vatican says the surgery will take place in the coming days, with Leo expected to recover in about a week. It's the first known health scare for the American Pope since his election last year. Leo is physically active and plays tennis regularly. Next month, he's due to make a 12-day trip to Uruguay, Argentina, and Peru, where he lived for two decades and holds citizenship. The Vatican has not said whether the surgery will affect those plans. For NPR News, I'm Megan Williams in Rome.
35: The Justice Department is investigating five television networks that cover the White House as part of the pool arrangement for possible antitrust violations. The five networks, ABC, CBS, CNN, NBC, and Fox, did not comment on the Justice Department action, but media and press advocacy groups are denouncing the latest action. The move comes just weeks after President Trump removed CNN, MS Now, Politico, and those three networks from the White House because he objected to the way they covered them. Christina Pike, the Tennessee woman who was unsuccessfully executed on September 30th, was returned over the weekend from a hospital to a hospital. I'm Dan Ronan, NPR.
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32: Welcome to All Things Considered from NPR News. I'm Joel Rose. President Trump and President Zelensky of Ukraine have had a stormy relationship. And this weekend, it's taken another chaotic turn. On Friday, Trump announced an agreement with Russia's President Putin to ease sanctions and reopen flows of diesel fuel. That did not go over well in Kyiv. Zelensky called Trump, quote, weak, unquote. Trump responded yesterday saying Ukraine should get a new president.
7: I suggest they get a new leader who can make a deal, because he could have made many deals that for some reason he never does.
32: Then today, Zelensky offered to hold new elections, but only if there is a ceasefire, as he told ABC's This Week.
8: Please tell Putin, give us 2 months, 60 days of total ceasefire, 60 days, and we will organize elections.
32: Shortly afterward, President Trump posted on Truth Social that both parties have agreed to an energy ceasefire. But Zelensky told media outlets that was news to him. This geopolitical tussling matters. The war between Ukraine and Russia is in its fourth year. U.S. military and financial aid to Ukraine hangs in the balance, and the fighting has exacerbated a global energy crisis. To understand the view from Kyiv tonight, we called Oleksandr Mereshkov. He's a member of Ukraine's parliament and the chairman of its Committee on Foreign Policy. I asked him if he knows anything about a ceasefire.
9: First of all, there is absolutely no ceasefire, because right now I'm sitting in a dark apartment when there is no power, when there is no water. In the morning, there were nonstop air raid alerts going off. Then I heard rather loud explosions. So we don't have any ceasefire or energy truce whatsoever. And to me, this statement by President Trump came as a quite surprise.
32: What do you think is going on? I mean, he says both parties have agreed.
9: First of all, our president, Volodymyr Zelensky, he didn't confirm that there is any ceasefire. But I'm afraid that it's part of internal American politics on the eve of the midterm elections. And maybe President Trump, well, actually, it's his typical political style, maybe, to make such statements, which later are not confirmed.
32: Diplomatically speaking, are things as bad as they look?
9: Well, first of all, the good news about all this story is that American Congress, most of them are on the side of Ukraine. The situation is not that bad. Of course, there might be some disagreements between President Trump and President Zelensky, but it's a normal thing. So I think it's part of normal diplomatic or political process.
32: What is the state of Ukrainian infrastructure, and what is your incentive to try to stop attacks from Russia on that infrastructure right now?
9: Our critical infrastructure is being hit practically each day, and it's not in the best shape. But at the same time, the thing is that ahead of us is a very difficult winter, and Putin will definitely weaponize this winter. He wants to continue to destroy us. He wants to create humanitarian catastrophe. We're trying to prepare our power grid for that. But of course, we understand that the coming winter will be very difficult.
32: What has been the reaction in Ukraine today to these latest developments?
9: We were outraged, honestly speaking, by this so-called diesel deal between President Trump and Putin, because, yes, it's taken as a betrayal, because we don't understand what's going on. Putin is conducting a crime of genocide against Ukrainian people, and if our closest friend, the United States, is giving some support or giving money to Russian war machine, it's tantamount to helping Putin to kill us.
32: As you know, the midterm elections here in the U.S. are looming, and President Trump wants diesel supplies for Americans urgently. And he has blamed Ukraine in part for the high diesel prices that U.S. farmers and truckers are facing. How do you respond to that?
9: We wouldn't like Ukraine to become a hostage to internal political struggle in the United States. And we understand that situation before the midterm elections is getting tense. But Ukraine cannot be blamed. I believe it's very unfair and even immoral to blame the victim of the aggression. We're trying to protect ourselves. We're trying to destroy Russian war machine, which is killing us. And the only way to do it is to deprive Russia of oil revenues and its capabilities, including oil refineries. So, and I believe that the United States, it should support, not blame the victim. To me, it's deeply moral.
32: I've been speaking to Oleksandr Mrejko. He is a member of Ukraine's parliament and the chairman of its Committee on Foreign Policy. Thank you very much for joining us.
9: Thank you.
32: President Trump blames the Russia-Ukraine war for soaring energy costs. The war with Iran, though, is the dominant factor, keeping global diesel prices high. This weekend, the UK Maritime Trade Operations Center reported two oil tankers traversing the Strait of Hormuz were attacked. Nearly 100 vessels have been hit since the U.S. war with Iran began, resulting in two dozen deaths, according to the UN. And the attacks are taking on new forms.
1: Small boats that surrounded a few of the vessels and started firing with RPG and even with the guns.
32: Manoj Yadav is the general secretary of a union representing merchant sailors from India, many of whom work in the Persian Gulf. He says because of that danger, ship captains and sailors making these transits are being offered big money.
1: Not only one time, two time, three time, five times of their salary they are getting just to transit the Hormuz Strait.
32: Five times their regular salary?
1: Yeah.
32: And if they don't comply, Yadav says they might be punished.
1: And maybe there are possibilities that they will get blacklisted.
32: Now, oil deliveries through the Strait of Hormuz have recently seen a recovery, maybe as much as 80% of the pre-war supply, according to trade intelligence firm Kepler. But the cost of getting through the choke point continues to hit pocketbooks around the world. And in the U.S., that's raising the political stakes ahead of the midterm elections. With November approaching, Democrats are hoping to win back Latino voters who have soured on President Trump. But they're facing a big deficit. Many independent Latino voters say they are done with both parties. Now Democrats are trying to rebuild trust. And for help, they're turning to online influencers. NPR congressional correspondent Claudia Grisales has more.
37: There's a place where Latinos go for political news more than any other demographic, and it sounds a little like this.
2: Is meat $6.89 a pound?
3: Say one Donald Trump.
2: Give us another couple of years.
10: Bills to pay, I have groceries to buy.
37: That's social media influencers Benny and Abe Gallegos, Solange Hernandez-Hollowell, and Alexa Flores. Flores is a Latina content creator with nearly 500,000 followers. She used to just post about things like beauty tips and fashion. But the Arizona resident said she shifted to politics in response to the Trump administration's immigration policies.
11: My job is to get people to understand that so that they can go and move that needle.
37: That job now includes events with the campaign arm of the Congressional Hispanic Caucus, also known as Bold PAC. Bold PAC sought out influencers to connect with voters in a more personal way than a traditional campaign ad. Here's California Democratic Congresswoman Linda Sanchez, who chairs the group.
12: We're turning to trusted voices in local communities that have followings, giving them information and then allowing them to create content in a way that is organic and authentic.
37: There are no federal rules around how candidates or groups are supposed to disclose payments for political support on social media. Bold PAC says it is not paying content creators for posts. Instead, they're providing stipends of $1,500 for flights, hotels, and other travel costs for each event. In the coming weeks, influencers will join get-out-the-vote stops in swing districts. Flores will appear at a Dia de los Muertos event with lowriders and voters in Tucson, Arizona. Sanchez says these creators can help connect Democrats with the key group, the roughly 30% of Latinos who get their news from social media influencers.
12: Whether that's Instagram or YouTube or TikTok, that's how they're getting their information. So we need to be in those spaces.
37: They hope it's good timing. A growing number of Latinos feel betrayed by President Trump's immigration and economic policies. But Democratic strategist Stephanie Valencia says plenty of work remains to draw all those disillusioned voters back to her party long term. Valencia is co-founder of Equis Research, which found that roughly a third of Latinos are considered independent voters. Of those, more than 40% think neither party cares for people like them.
13: One election cycle is not going to solve the problem that Democrats have had, and a frayed trust with Latino voters that has developed over the last several election cycles.
37: That includes what many saw as President Biden's liberal immigration policies and focus on foreign intervention over domestic policy. Valencia argues that outdated Democratic campaigns have underestimated how swingy Latino voters can be. That is, when it comes to campaign spending and messaging, they show up with too little, too late.
13: You know, Latinos are just a more persuadable universe and can't just be treated as a base turnout universe for Democrats.
37: One of those influencers working with Bold PAC, Solange Hernandez-Hollowell, agrees. Like others, her posts often don't even mention specific candidates, but they do focus on issues that Democrats are campaigning on, like cost of living and immigration. So the Texan wants to help Latinos connect with candidates in a way that goes beyond the transactional.
11: Latinos feel like politicians just show up right before the elections. I don't think we feel very heard.
37: She's encouraging her followers to vote through Spanish language posts and translating what this political moment can mean.
11: My main goal right now is making sure that everything that's happening around the world reaches my family and my community in a way that they can understand it.
37: Flores, the Arizona influencer, says she hopes for more awareness that Latinos are having a growing impact on American life.
11: The wave of Latinos growing in this country is becoming a bigger voice for a lot of things.
37: In the race to November, both parties and their Latino constituents will find out just how far that voice can go. Claudia Rizales, NPR News.
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0: 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Ahead of the elections on November 3rd, NHPR and the Granite State News Collaborative are hosting a series of candidate forums. The next event features 2nd Congressional District candidates Lily Tang Williams and Maggie Goodlander. It takes place Thursday, October 15th at Brubaker's Cafe in Keene. 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I'm Liv Pierog. 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
32: This is All Things Considered from NPR News. I'm Joel Rose. Don't tell anybody. That was the advice that Allie Prout received from her cellmate. Prout had told her that she had been raped by Gregory Rodriguez, a corrections officer at the Central California Women's Facility in Chowchilla, California.
16: She's like, you do what you have to do and be fake until you get out of here, and then you tell somebody.
32: Prout followed that advice, and for months, she bore more abuse and quietly collected evidence until she was released in August of 2022. When she got out, that evidence she collected, along with her testimony, would help convict Rodriguez on more than 60 counts of sexual assault. He was sentenced to 224 years in prison. Prout's story, along with the abuse suffered by many other prisoners at the Central California Women's Facility in Chowchilla, are the subject of a new investigative podcast, We Are Jane Doe, by NPR member station KQED and Snap Studios. And a warning, this story will contain details of violence and sexual assault. Host Madi Bolaños and producer Anna Sussman join me now. Welcome to you both.
17: Thanks for having us.
18: Thanks for having us.
32: Anna, I want to start with you. Allie Prout's story is really central to the podcast. Tell us a little bit about her and why her story was so crucial to your investigation.
18: She was convicted of a nonviolent offense, and very soon after she arrived at the Central California Women's Facility, an officer named Gregory Rodriguez said something inappropriate to her about how beautiful her lips were and how attractive she was, and she felt very uncomfortable. And shortly after that, he proceeded to assault her, and it was during the very first assault, she said, that she decided to single-handedly kind of make this plan to fight back. She said she knew she couldn't yell and fight in the same way that someone in the free world might be able to. She knew she had to kind of pretend to go along with things because the big fear she had and that lots of women we spoke with had is more time being added to their sentence. Most of the women who are there for much longer amounts of time than she was set to serve. And for that reason, she still had a lot of fight in her, and she hadn't been kind of broken down by the system, and she hadn't been dehumanized year after year in the way that many women that we've interviewed are. Gregory Rodriguez had assaulted many, many women, and many women had tried various ways to fight back, but none of them had been successful because they hadn't been released as quickly as she had.
32: Okay, so we know that her testimony ultimately played a major part in Rodriguez's arrest. What happened next?
18: After Ali came forward, we asked the prison to give us all the data that they could about reports, claims of sexual assault at the prison. And what we saw from that data was pretty amazing. A dramatic rise in women reporting sexual assault inside that prison after Rodriguez was arrested.
32: So a dramatic rise. And following that increase in complaints comes this really horrific incident that figures prominently in this podcast. The day is August 2nd, 2024. Over 150 inmates are rounded up in the prison cafeteria. They are held there for hours while their cells are raided by the correction staff. And then they are attacked with gaseous chemical agents, tied up, beaten. Here's how some of the women describe that incident in your podcast.
4: It was like a concentration camp, actually, if I'm allowed to say that.
17: It was World War II zone.
19: It was the most traumatizing experience I've ever dealt with in my life.
32: The correction staff had a name for this incident. They called it Operation Breakdown. You collected testimony and reviewed the security footage of this incident. After all of your reporting, Madi, what do you understand about how and why this happened?
20: Okay, so we interviewed this woman named Antoinette Yancey. She's incarcerated at the Central California Women's Facility. She's also on a council that mediates issues between staff and prisoners. She told us that a sergeant came up to her and essentially warned her that if this rise in sexual assault complaints didn't stop, that there would be consequences. She was also part of a lawsuit that involved 12 other women, and they were suing CDCR for injuries that they got during that August 2nd incident. And in that lawsuit, they also alleged that this was retaliation for a rise in sexual assault complaints. Now, just last month, the DOJ came out with its own report, and it looked into August 2nd, and it also found that it was retaliation for sexual assault complaints.
32: You know, I find it striking that the corrections staff must have known that this would all be caught on the security cameras, but this still went ahead. What do you make of that?
20: What we learned in our reporting is that there is kind of this culture at the facility where there's almost this unchecked power. And so, yes, the officers know that they're being recorded, but they also don't face harsh consequences for their actions, and that seems to allow this to continue.
32: What did the California Department of Corrections and Rehabilitation say when you brought these allegations to them?
20: Well, they said that they take every allegation of sexual assault seriously and they investigate them. And they also said that they have a zero tolerance policy for retaliation.
18: We also know that after the August 2nd attack, the incidence of women reporting claims of sexual assault went way down again.
32: Many of the women that you spoke to are still in prison in Chowchilla. What have you heard from them? What is life like for them now after all of this has come to light?
20: Most of the women that we spoke to say that they do not feel comfortable reporting sexual assault. And if they were able to do it over, they would not go through that process because of the retaliation that they continue to face.
32: If I'm hearing you right, it sounds like that the women you've spoken to who are still in the prison would do this differently. Say more about that.
18: We interviewed a large number of women in the prison. Nearly every single one of them told us that they had experienced sexual assault at some point in the prison. Most of them said, I never reported because I don't want to get myself in that kind of trouble. But the ones who said that they had reported said, I wished I had not, because they feel that they face ongoing retaliation in small and big ways in their daily lives in the prison because of what they reported.
32: Wow. Where do things stand now? I mean, Gregory Rodriguez has been convicted, but has anything happened to the other officers who were implicated in all of this?
20: No one else has been fired or convicted for sexual assault that we are aware of. But we do know that after this DOJ report came out, several officers have been walked off the yard and are being investigated for sexual assault.
32: You know, the story of Chowchilla feels really extraordinary, but is it? Or is it just extraordinary that we know about what happened in this particular incident?
20: Sexual abuse is a problem across prisons in this country. That's why in 2003, Congress passed the Prison Rape Elimination Act to eliminate rape in prison. But over the last 20 years, it continues to be a problem. And, you know, that's because there's these closed door environments with unchecked power. And that really allows for this kind of abuse to flourish.
32: You know, there's another major story about sexual assault that is capturing national headlines. I'm talking, of course, about the allegations of gang rape at Cornell University. How do you think this story that you are telling fits into this larger conversation that the country is having at the moment?
18: There's a lot of parallels. There's a question of bystander complicity. There's the question of a lack of accountability. One thing that's interesting to think about is this concept of closed systems, where sexual assault can really flourish. So like closed families, closed churches, for example, and closed prisons. So in this instance, I think something that's different from the Cornell situation is that this is all happening kind of in a black box. It was very difficult for us to get any information in or out. When they finally allowed us a visit, they said we were not allowed to speak with any of the women inside the prison. And as we toured the halls, women shouted out to us, "They treat us terribly in here. They treat us like animals," and we were not allowed to speak with them. So I think the lack of transparency adds a layer of fear and a layer of concern.
32: Mighty Bolaños and Anna Sussman are the host and producer of the investigative podcast We Are Jane Doe by NPR member station KQED and Snap Studios. Thank you to you both.
20: Thank you.
18: Thanks for having us.
32: If you or someone you love has given birth lately, you probably know about doulas, non-medical professionals who provide comfort, encouragement, and advocacy during birth. There is now a movement of doulas for the end of life as well, death doulas. And their numbers are growing. NPR's Fio Guerin has our story.
3: At a recent DC Death Collective gathering, death doulas and supporters greet each other.
5: Death is not always dark and somber. When we get together, there's so much laughter and light.
3: That's death doula Darnell Lamont Walker. He bonds with the group, talking about the heavier parts of their work and cracking a couple jokes he's learned in the death worker business.
5: The guy walks in, he's like, "Good to see you." He's like, "Better seeing than viewing."
3: It was Walker's grandmother who taught him not to shy away from death. She did the work of a death doula, though she never used that phrase.
5: She took care of people. She believed that no one should go through hard things alone.
3: Walker is the author of Never Can Say Goodbye, The Life of a Death Doula and the Art of a Peaceful End. The modern death doula movement started taking shape in the early 2000s, following the introduction of palliative care in the 20th century.
6: It is the work of Cicely Saunders that really put in perspective the modern end-of-life movement.
3: That's Ashley Johnson, president of the National End-of-Life Doula Alliance, or NEDA. Saunders, the person she had mentioned, founded the first modern hospice and helped establish the field of palliative care. As the death doula movement expanded, it also pulled from birth doula practices.
17: So just like they're birth doulas, it makes sense to have death doulas.
3: That's death doula Leslie Tolf. She's a co-chair at the DC Death Collective. She says the dying need an advocate, someone to help them through their transition, especially since private equity companies have been buying up hospices and stripping back services.
17: More and more people are warehoused in assisted living homes. And so the companioning, the human part of the dying process has been left on the side.
3: Death doulas are also there for other kinds of conversations.
21: One lady I was working with who was getting close to dying, and the one thing she wanted to do was get her fridge replaced.
3: That's Sam Steppens. He's a death doula and a minister.
21: And I kept trying to nudge her, saying, "Don't you want to think about like the important things in life?" And she was like, "No, I want to get my fridge replaced." Because for her, her spiritual thing was she didn't want to leave her apartment, you know, as a mess for the next person.
3: But why are more people becoming death doulas in recent years? Johnson, the head of NEDA, says the COVID-19 pandemic accelerated the awareness of death doulas. Tolf, the co-chair of the DC Death Collective, also suspects other reasons.
17: Frankly, I think it's because the baby boomers are such a large demographic of our population right now. And just like they wanted to manage their midlife, they want to manage their end of life.
3: Death doulas have also gone mainstream, with a character in HBO Max's The Pitt.
22: I'm Roxy's death doula. Her what?
3: And celebrities have spoken about training to become death doulas, like director Chloe Zhao and actor Nicole Kidman.
17: The ability for her voice to resonate, you know, across people who won't have conversations with their parents. I am in love with Nicole Kidman now.
3: However, Tolf says with increased awareness comes potential complications.
17: As we grow, of course, people who might not be certified come into the mix and say, "Oh, I'm a death doula," having not taken the training. So I think that that is something we have to watch for.
3: Another complication is creating uniform standards.
1: being a doula is a non-medical title, so this work can be difficult to define. And people have different needs towards the end of life. Here's Johnson.
6: So we provide a proficiency assessment that is designed to evaluate that the doula demonstrates knowledge and skills aligned with the nationally developed standards.
1: But if you are looking for support, Johnson says there are ways to approach it.
6: The questions that you should ask are, do you follow a code of ethics? What services do you offer? How long have you been practicing? What trainings have you completed? Are you comfortable with supporting my family's culture or spiritual beliefs?
1: Darnell Lamont Walker says you don't need to wait for a serious diagnosis to have these early conversations about death. In addition to being a death doula, Walker also works as a children's television writer.
5: My goal is to create content that will help a kid not become the adult.

0: You're listening to All Things Considered from NPR News. I thought I knew how to parallel park. I squeezed into tiny spots in Boston and New York, navigated the hills of San Francisco, but nothing quite prepared me for the mean streets of Philadelphia, where some blocks are barely wide enough for a horse and buggy. The city held its first ever Parallel Parking Association Championship this month, and reporter Andrew Stelzer was there.
1: Let's get ready to parallel park!
2: They came from all over the city, driving all types of cars, from Kias to Lexuses and everything in between.
3: My name is Cynthia Strawberry, and I do all kinds of parking. Anytime people can't park, I tell them, get out their car, let me park their car for them.
4: My name is Shafir Mondel. They call me Pirate One Shot, and I'm here to win. I'm the king of parallel parking here in Philadelphia.
5: So. My name is Anna D'Souza, and I'm here to represent all of the parents and their Cheerio crushers, because if anyone parks in distress and duress, it is parents.
2: There were 14 contestants out of 900 applicants. They included a city bus driver, a former Survivor contestant, and Missy Phillips, whose Instagram handle is Missy Parks Good.
6: I did prep this week. I generally use my backup camera. I am pro backup camera, but I respect the rules.
2: Backup cameras and self-parking cars were not allowed.
6: I would just like wait for a SEPTA bus to pull up behind me, and then I'd get into the tightest spot, because you got to do that under duress, got to build up the tolerance for stress.
2: Under duress was one of three categories of competition. Volunteers with costumes and props acted as delivery vans, snowplows, or tailgating football fans to simulate stressful parking conditions, while drivers tried to line up their wheels as close to the curb as possible.
7: Seven and five and a half.
8: Seven and five and a half.
9: Yeah!
8: Pretty good, dude. Nice job.
9: Thank you.
2: There was also the one-shot category. Back in and straighten out with no corrections. But most dramatic was tight squeeze, in which drivers had to maneuver into a spot only 18 inches longer than their car.
10: She's caught in two! She's caught in two!
11: Oh, yeah. That's nice.
2: Parallel parking competitions have also been held in Austin, Portland, Oregon, and Pittsburgh, which recently held their sixth annual event. But none of those cities has the same narrow streets and dense urban core as Philly, where parking is a frequent topic of conversation and frustration.
12: So it's going to be more challenging because the city was not built for cars, right?
2: Kinja Patterson and Ayanda Satoli are both Philly natives who came out to hoot, holler, and enjoy a beautiful sunny fall day.
13: You know that from being in the city, either born and raised or if you're a transplant, you have to learn how to parallel park.
2: After three competitors advanced to the finals, the last round was scored on nothing more than style and parking with flair.
14: The moment of truth, the best parallel parker in Philadelphia.
2: The winner was One Shot Mar, street name Mario Zucca. He parked well, but also worked the crowd with his race car driver's outfit and a giant number one balloon trailing off of his 2012 Mazda 3 hatchback.
14: One Shot Mar!
2: Mar took home a $76 prize and the trophy, a mounted, jagged piece of Philadelphia curb.
15: I have a spot already for it, ready to go. I just hope my mantle's strong enough, because that thing's really heavy.
2: Next year, the organizers want to hold regional heats in the suburbs, leading up to a final competition in the city once again. For NPR News, I'm Andrew Stelzer in Philadelphia.
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2: From NPR News, this is All Things Considered. I'm Joel Rose. You can learn a lot about someone from how they spend their money. Amazon keeps close tabs on the spending habits of its customers, and now the company is sharing what they think they know. There is a new feature called About You, where shoppers can find a long list of insights that the company has developed based on your browsing habits, purchase history, and even conversations with Alexa. And it can get pretty personal. One woman posted on social media that Amazon had surmised that she has a, quote, flat buttocks. Ouch. Lindsay Owens studies how and why companies collect data on their customers. She is the president and CEO of the nonprofit economic think tank Groundwork Collaborative and the author of a book called Gouged, The End of a Fair Price and What That Means for Your Wallet. Hi, thanks for joining us.
3: Thanks so much for having me.
2: Okay, and a quick note before we go any further. Amazon is a financial supporter of NPR and pays to distribute some of our content. All right, let's jump in together here and see what Amazon knows about us, shall we?
3: Let's do it.
2: Let me open up this About You feature on my phone. So Amazon has like 44 total entries on this list. They know that I prefer La Colombe for coffee. That is true. They think that I prefer Van Leeuwen for premium ice cream. I am not totally sure if that's accurate. What about you? What's standing out to you from your list?
3: Yeah, they've definitely got my number in some respects. They know I live in Washington, D.C., which is true. They have a surprising amount of information about my son. Here it says I have a preschooler who is around 3 years old. My son turned three in August, so that's pretty close.
2: Yeah, there's a lot of stuff about my family situation as well. I mean, yeah, they think that I have a 13-year-old child, and in fact, I have a 12-year-old who's going to be 13 next month. Yeah, that's pretty close. So what exactly is Amazon up to here? What are they trying to do?
3: Yeah, look, companies these days can collect a really incredible amount of information about you as a consumer. Some of this is good news for consumers at points. You can get better product recommendations. But the concern, of course, is how this data can be turned against you in pricing decisions, for example, and whether or not this data can lead to more personalized pricing where you might get charged more than me for the same item because you have a history of buying it in the past.
2: Do we have any idea why Amazon would be choosing to make this information available for us to see for ourselves? Like, why share it with us?
3: Yeah, it's an interesting question. You do have the ability to make changes. If you click on one of your categories, you know, it says, if something doesn't look right, share some feedback to help us make corrections or updates. So I think really what they're looking for is, in part, your participation in improving their algorithm and in ultimately getting you to spend more of your money on the Amazon website.
2: They're putting us to work, in other words, to make their algorithm better.
3: Absolutely. Not just, using and selling our data, but also making sure we're in on it as well.
2: This kind of profile building is not uncommon, right? I mean, your work has focused on one reason that this data is collected, which is called surveillance pricing. Explain what that means.
3: Yeah, surveillance pricing is a colloquial term for something that economists call personalized pricing, which is a way of setting pricing based on your individual willingness to pay. I think for most Americans, it's pretty horrifying because it really sits at the intersection of two things we hate: being spied on and being ripped off or overcharged. Companies are increasingly collecting vast data on you to better assess how much they can charge you. When will they need to push you a discount or offer you a better price to get you to finish the purchase? When can they not bother with the discount because they know you'll pay full freight? Or maybe they know you're desperate to buy it. They know I've got a three-year-old. If I'm searching for children's Tylenol, I've probably got a sick three-year-old. They know that I might be willing to pay top dollar to get that fever broken. So increasingly, this corporate surveillance state is not just a privacy concern, it's also a pocketbook concern.
2: How widespread do you think this kind of surveillance pricing is? I mean, you've given a couple of examples, but are they still isolated, or do you think this is becoming really common?
3: Yeah, it's a little tough to know because companies obviously take great pains to keep a lot of this from us, which is in part what makes Amazon's About Me page so unusual. But we've seen examples of Expedia charging customers more for a hotel room in New York if they were logging on from a wealthier area. We've seen examples of Target increasing prices in the app as they know you approach the store and are likely to go in and make the final purchase. We know through our analysis of Walmart's patents that they have built the technology and patented the technology to change the price of mayonnaise once they know you have tuna in your cart. They have said that they're not planning to deploy that patent, but clearly the technology is there, it's being built, and it's not just online anymore, as increasingly folks purchase items in-app, use scan-and-go technologies, or even use smart carts in grocery stores.
2: What are you most concerned about when you see all of this technology around the shopping experience? Where do you think we're headed?
3: I'm most concerned about the extinction of a fair price in this country. For 150 years, we've had a price tag. We moved past a period of haggling where different people were charged different amounts for the same item, and we got a standard posted price. It heralded in a period in our economy where we had a little predictability in shopping, where we had transparency, which facilitated comparison shopping, the key mechanism that keeps pricing competitive. And I worry that the changes that companies are making to pricing is going to erode competition and make us all poorer to boot.
2: I've been speaking to Lindsay Owens. She is the president and CEO of Groundwork Collaborative and the author of Gouged, The End of a Fair Price and What That Means for Your Wallet. Thank you so much for joining us.
3: Thanks for having me.
4: I don't want to spend the rest of my life in Casablanca married to a man who runs a bar.
5: You'd rather be in a passionless marriage.
4: And be the first lady of Czechoslovakia.
2: That, of course, is Meg Ryan and Billy Crystal in When Harry Met Sally, arguing about the iconic final scene of another great movie, Casablanca, and proving that even the films we think we all agree on can still spark debate and disagreement in our relationships. So for this week's Cineplexity, we wanted to talk about movies that have tested the bonds of love. We have rounded up some of the usual suspects: Mark Rivers, who produces these segments, and Catherine Fink, a film fan and producer on All Things Considered. Welcome to you both.
6: Hey, hello. John.
2: So Mark and Catherine, you are both in long-term relationships. What are your movie-watching habits like with your significant others? And Mark, I guess you have volunteered to start.
7: So, you know, I'll say, obviously, huge film fan. I can spend a lot of my days just being at home and watching movies. And my girlfriend, whom I love, and every day with her is a joy, my girlfriend She does not watch movies alone. And that to me was like meeting someone who doesn't eat bacon. You know, it's like I knew those people were out there, but I didn't know that I would ever meet one, let alone start dating one.
2: And you of all people, Mark.
7: Exactly. Yeah. So God's test for me. But no, we've watched a number of movies together and it has sparked some very interesting discussion and debate. But I find these debates very healthy.
2: All right, Catherine, what about you? What are some of your watching habits?
6: So like Mark, I'm also the film bro in my relationship. When my partner and I first started dating, she basically was like, I really don't watch movies that are not about like romance and sex. And like that's an and, not an or. Like she needs sex in the movie. Like she does not want a slow burn. She doesn't want it to be 2 hours of longing. Mm-hmm. She also is very averse to what I would call what she calls boy movies. So that is sci-fi, mob movies. These are all things I care about. And so, you know, to her credit, over the last 5 years, she has really expanded her horizons. But that was kind of a challenging starting point for me. I actually had a big win earlier this year. You know, I mentioned she doesn't like boy movies. That includes the Lord of the Rings trilogy.
8: In the land of Mordor, in the fires of Mount Doom, the Dark Lord Sauron forged in secret a master ring to control all others.
6: And she finally agreed to sit down and watch all of the films in one day. And you know what? She actually liked it.
7: What a magical day.
2: Let's get to some more specifics here, Catherine. Have there been any films that sparked like a disagreement with your partner or that just like did not go as well as you hoped?
6: Yeah. So like I mentioned, I, you know, have kind of helped broaden her horizons in terms of genres and subject matter. And
7: she's lucky to have you.
6: Yeah. You know, I agree. And I think she would agree, to my credit. I have definitely pushed a little too far a few times, particularly in the horror genre. I took her to see a movie called Skinamarink, if you're familiar. Which is, oh gosh, it's like this trippy, abstract movie with like almost no dialogue. These two kids are in their house and they're looking for their dad and objects are disappearing and you're seeing all of these shots from strange angles and there's some sort of insidious force that is trying to influence the kids at some point in the movie. Yeah. And look,
7: you were trying to break that relationship up. That was a real troll.
6: Skinamarink is not a favorite of mine. I'm not going to defend it necessarily, but she really struggled. There were people who walked out in the middle of the theater, and I just know she wanted to be one of them, but she was such a good sport about it. She stuck around. And this is, like, far and away the most experimental movie we've watched together, and she hated it. She hated it so much.
7: Skinamarink would be a test for anyone. That would be a test for, like, Roger Ebert.
6: May he rest. And it tested me, too. But you know what? She came back. And she still listens to my, you know, movie suggestions when we're scrolling through HBO Max on a Friday night.
7: That's a strong will. Yeah. I mean, speaking of horror, the movie that I think caused some of the most spirited debate between us was 1976's Carrie.
9: That's Satan's power.
10: It's nothing to do with Satan, Mama. It's me. Me. If I concentrate hard enough, I can move things.
7: Brian De Palma's Carrie, we all know the story. The prom that goes terribly wrong. Film lovers no doubt remember one of the film's first shots, you know, this dreamy, slow-motion tableau of a bunch of lively female high schoolers, or should I say adult actresses playing high schoolers, hanging out in the locker room. And it's partly meant to set up Carrie's loner status in the school. I've seen the scene a bunch of times, but my girlfriend who's coming to it with fresh eyes, she came down hard, and I think justifiably, on the voyeuristic sort of titillation of the scene, which is certainly there, in addition to all the other things going on in the scene. And, you know, I'm just kind of watching this go by, I'm like, oh, what a great shot. And, like, she's kind of just like, wait, what? Why is he doing this? And I kind of happened to mention to her that, you know, beforehand that, you know, Brian De Palma is kind of a legendary freak in movies. So once she kind of had that knowledge and looked at this, we got into this just long back and forth about, you know, just the male gaze and both the kind of feminist attributes and the deficiencies of the story. And she still liked the movie overall, but her criticism really put me on my toes. You know, I had to really think about what this scene was doing. and what De Palma's intentions were and the ways that those intentions didn't alleviate or erase some of the more problematic elements of the scene. But it was an example of her kind of like calling me on my blind spots, as it were. And I think that happens a lot in especially kind of hetero relationships, where the man kind of has the luxury of letting certain content kind of just breeze by on screen, whereas women often do not get that luxury.
2: Do you guys have a specific approach to the types of movies that you will watch with your partner? Mark, is there sort of a, do you have any rules around what you'll pick?
7: It's a free-for-all. No, I mean, I look at our film viewing together, and as another way to talk about each other. I remember fondly when we watched Greta Gerwig's Lady Bird. This is our coming-of-age film from 2017, where Saoirse Ronan plays this high school senior who has a tense relationship with her mother, played by Laurie Metcalf.
4: I want to go where culture is, like New York, or at least Connecticut or New Hampshire, where writers live in the woods.
9: Get into those schools anyway.
4: Mom!
7: After we watched it, it got my girlfriend to talk about her own complicated relationship with her mother, and that conversation got very emotional. So I think one of the great things about watching films together is it's another way to get to know her, get to know her thoughts, get to know her feelings. And I never tire of that. So whether we disagree on a movie or not, I think the discussions that can come out of it are always fun for me. So I have no strategy. My strategy is: will this provoke conversation? Will this provoke debate or some interesting reactions? Then let's watch it. Even if I come off looking worse for even having recommended it, I think.
2: But it doesn't sound like you're like trying to dodge the debate.
7: No, I wade into the debate. I welcome the debate. To me, the most boring thing imaginable would be if I showed her a movie and she just said, "Okay, it's fine," and then we just left it. Like, that's no fun.
2: Let's gab about it.
7: Yeah, let's have a conversation. Let's have a debate. Put me on my toes, which he does often.
2: Catherine, what about you? Are you leaning into the debate, or are you trying to?
6: Yeah, I mean, you know, I think that I should probably spend a little time watching her favorite movies because, you know, we spent a lot of time with mine and, you know, sort of an education of sorts of like, here are the important films I would love for you to see, whether or not she's moved by them or disgusted by them.
7: You're speaking my language.
6: Yeah, but, you know, I'll give an example. My partner loves the movie Love Actually.
11: If you look for it, I've got a sneaky feeling you'll find that Love Actually is all around.
6: I hate that movie.
7: It's one of the worst films of the century.
6: I agree.
2: I don't know, Mark. How do you feel about it?
7: That movie is inexcusable.
6: Yeah, and there are kind of like a string of Love Actually type movies that are not nostalgic for me that she just loves because of the romance and the sex
7: gooey
6: and all of that.
7: Of it all.
6: Yeah, and I think actually maybe it's time for me to take a backseat role and like allow her to explain why these movies have moved her so much.
2: Truly, that is love.
7: That's very generous of you.
2: That was NPR's Catherine Fink and Mark Rivers. Thank you both for joining us and happy watching.
7: Thank you.
6: Thank you.
2: A special thank you to everyone who indulges their partner's movie choices. And thank you for listening to All Things Considered from NPR News.
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24: This is Live from the Word Barn. I'm Rick Gamlin. The show features musical performances from acclaimed and up-and-coming artists recorded in front of a live audience in the intimate setting of the Word Barn in Exeter, New Hampshire. Tonight, we've got a band whose talent is jaw-dropping. A.J. Lee and Blue Summit. Hailing from Santa Cruz, California, this bluegrass, Americana, country, and folk ensemble has quickly risen on the national roots music scene. This set was recorded in the Word Barn Meadow in the summer of 2025 with a great mix of originals and uniquely done covers. They are a fantastically talented band. Take a listen. A.J. Lee and Blue Summit, live from the Word Barn.
25: Why don't you make her feel welcome? How about A.J. Lee singing that last night?

0: Scott's on the guitar singing that last song for you. That's Mr. Scott Gates.
1: Thank you.
0: We have two very talented guitar players in this band. I also want to introduce the other one on my left. That's Sully Tuttle.
2: Okay.
0: He's going to sing you this next one.
3: Who walks in when I walk out? Who gives you that hype, baby? Who's that? Got me jealous of you. Who walks in when I walk out? Don't you know you're my baby? Who's that? Got me worrying too. Now when we kiss, I kind of miss something that used to be. And every day that I'm awake, I get the feeling that you're fooling me. Now who walks in when I walk out? Who gives you that hype, baby? Who's that? Got me jealous of you.

0: Sully Tuttle. You may have heard of his sister, Molly, singing Who Walks In When I Walk Out, originally made famous by Ella Fitzgerald and Louis Armstrong in 1953. We heard it from A.J. Lee and Blue Summit on NHPR Music's Live from the Word Barn. Coming up, A.J.'s back on lead vocals after this quick break.
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0: 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I'm Rick Ganley. Acclaimed Santa Cruz, California string band A.J. Lee and Blue Summit met as kids, picking and jamming together at local bluegrass festivals. For the past decade, they've been an official ensemble, playing to amazed crowds on stages and festivals across the country and beyond. We've got them right here, live from the Word Barn.
5: It's

Scott Gates. Singing another song that he wrote. That was called Toys. We're going to do another one that I wrote. This is called Not Gonna Cry Over You.

John Parada on the fiddle. I'm not gonna cry, cry, cry over you. Y'all remember Sully Tuttle over there on the guitar? He's gonna sing you another song. Bob Dylan number.

morning. 56 and Wabasha. Meet me in the morning. 56 and Wabasha.

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1: We're going to do the single next from that EP we were mentioning, the covers EP. 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

0: Maine. I think it made a few extra stops along the way to wherever it's going.
1: An epic ride. Glendale Train. The story of an infamous train robbery, written by John Dawson and first recorded by the New Riders of the Purple Sage back in 1971. The Riders were opening for the Grateful Dead, with Jerry Garcia in both bands at the time. We heard it as performed by A.J. Lee and Blue Summit, right here, live from the Word Barn. Coming up, another take on a song I'm sure you know, but I doubt you've ever heard it like this. In just a minute.
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3: Master Scottish fiddler Louise Bicken has just released a new album called Binori. 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
1: 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I'm Rick Gamley. Let's get back to A.J. Lee and Blue Summit.

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2: We got one more song here for you tonight. But we're called AJ Lee and Blue Summit, and we've got Scott Gates over there on the mandolin. Sean Newman on the bass. Jan Perrott on the fiddle. And Sully Tuttle on guitar. My name is AJ Lee. We hope you have a great rest of your night, and come on and see us again. This is a song about appreciating those little things. This is called Lemons and Tangerines.

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1: 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I'm Rick Ganley, your host and producer. Hoping you really enjoyed the show. Jake Davis was the sound engineer for this one. Big thank yous to the Word Barn's Ben and Sarah Anderson, as always. And before we go, a reminder. 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

Everybody from Ohio. From their album, This Is Me and Walk Humbly, Son. Starting up with Crosby, Stills, Nash & Young. 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Recorded at the Musical in Boston, October 3rd, 1971. I'm Kate McNally, and this is The Folk Show, coming up during the 8 o'clock hour, a visit with Louise Bicken and friends, and listen to a few samples from her newest album called Binorio. They've got an All Hallows Eve tour coming up, and we'll get to find out more about that. That's with Louise Bicken during the 8 o'clock hour right here on The Folk Show.

0: That's Eddie Holstein doing a Bob Dylan tune, Buckets of Rain. Before that, Anne Hills and the Dutchman from her October Child album. You heard Ari and Mia and something called North from their album Unruly Heart. If you're traveling north after doing the leaf peeping, or if you're traveling south after leaf peeping, we're glad you found us on your radio here at NHPR and the Folk Show. You heard Eddie from Ohio, Walk Humbly, Son, and we started that whole thing up with Find the Cost of Freedom. I'm Kate McNally, and this is the Folk Show.
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0: A little bit later on in our program, we're going to give away tickets for the Abby Gardner show that's going on at the UU Church in Peterborough. She's a fine dobro player, and you'll be able to see her at the UU Church in Peterborough, 7 o'clock, and that is on Saturday, October 17th. So you stick around with us. You could be winning some tickets. I sure am glad you're hanging out with us here at the Folk Show. How about one now from Bill Staines? It's called October Winds.

0: from their album Undark. That's Cantrip and October Song. Before that, Andy and Judy with Trouble in the Fields. You heard Make and Break Harbor from Archie Fisher and Garnet Rogers from a treasured album called The Best Times After All. Bruce Coburn, 12 Gates to the City. You heard a new one from Mary Gaucher. Her new release is called Reckoning, and that was called Soldier of Fortune. And we started up the set with Bill Staines and October Winds. A happy October 11th to you, and thanks for joining us here at The Folk Show.
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3: 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It'll be clouding up tonight. Some rain showers likely after midnight. Overnight low temperatures are upper 30s. North of New Hampshire, upper 40s in the south. And tomorrow, some morning showers and clearing in the afternoon. Highs tomorrow will be in the 60s.
0: We're going to be hearing from Louise Bicken and her band, Ethan Satiwan, Brendan Hearn, and Connor Hearn at 8 o'clock here on The Folk Show.

0: That's one from Rachel Sumner, and it's called Come Along Rowin'. Rachel Sumner will be just one of the performers that will be over at the Barbara C. Harris Center Otter Fest. Now, that's happening Saturday, October 17th. Also appearing, Galactic Traveling McCurries, Rachel Sumner and Traveling Light, the Graskals will be there, Flora Bell, Nick Shoulders, Midway, Dylan Triplett, Sheep Dip, and more. That's at the Barbara C. Harris Center in Greenfield, New Hampshire. It's called Otter Fest, and it is next Saturday, October 17th. Pumpkin Town, which will feature Tim Erickson, also Peter Irvine, Susan Breary, Magic Lantern Projections at Three Cow Creamery in Corinth, Vermont, and that is on October 17th as well. 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
1: 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With Tom Cruise on his latest film, Digger, and its Mexican director, Alejandro González Iñárritu, Oscar-winning Welsh actor, Catherine Zeta-Jones, Oscar-winning screenwriter, Kali Khoury, and Sudanese-Russian director, Susanna Mirghani. 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